actually sold some records, I was like, whoa, it was a big eye-opener. Can you tell me about the title of the new album, So Much for Goodbyes? My mom passed away last June, just over a year ago. I was on my way to a show in Kentucky, and I woke up on the bus. My wife came back, and she told me the news. To me, it was this sad thing, this idea that I didn't get to say goodbye. But when I told my manager about the title, he's like, I like that because it's not really goodbye. She's in everything and she's everywhere. So I like the idea that it can be taken both ways. So much for goodbyes, like I didn't even get to say goodbye, but so much for goodbyes because it's not really goodbye. I'm sorry for your loss. If you don't mind me asking, how did your mom pass away? She struggled her whole life with different kinds of substance abuse. She had a lot of unresolved trauma that she never really had a proper therapy for, and I think medicating herself was her way of getting through some of that. So she had an illness that eventually she succumbed to. She died of an overdose. It was a shock to me because I had no idea that she was using again, and she seemed to be doing really well. Her addiction has caused a lot of trauma in my own life. She's kind of like a conundrum because she's such a beautiful, amazing, artistic person. She always was making art, these little shadow boxes and mixed media art, and she would always be collecting these trinkets and pieces of junk and would make all this forgotten, rusty old crap and glue it together and make something beautiful. Even before I had any of the songs for this record, she was going to make the cover. That was our goal and our dream, and we did it. We got to make her piece of art, the cover. It was the piece she had been working on the night she died. It was the last thing she touched. Are there songs on the album that allow you to feel like you're saying things to her that you didn't get a chance to say before she died? The big one on this record is called Still I Crash. I wrote that song not too long after she died. That's the one that's pretty blatantly me talking to her, just wondering where she went, asking where did she go and why, and explaining that I feel like I have to learn how to walk again, and how difficult it is to be here without her. It's hard. My mom died 2 years ago. She had ALS and she died with medical aid. She decided she didn't want to suffer, so she had someone come and help her. But I was able to say what I wanted to say to her because we knew when it was going to happen. But then my dad died at the end of April. And like with your mom, it was completely unexpected. I had a hard relationship with him, and when you don't have the chance to say things that you wanted to say, it's like an open wound, and you're not sure when it's going to close. It's not better or worse either way, I don't think. It's just one of those things we have to learn to live with and try to remember who she was and love and cherish her memory, and live up to her wildness. My mom has inspired me to really let loose and let my freak flag fly a little bit more. Live more the way she lived rather than trying to be so cautious all the time. I feel like I've always tried to stay out of trouble and do the best I can not to get myself hung up. But my mom would just live life to the fullest, constantly. How does playing music help process the feelings that you have, whether it's about your mom or anything else? It's always been my coping mechanism, survival strategy, and my medicine. Playing bluegrass music, it's like a portal back to my childhood, back before I knew anything dirty about the earth. And it's a way for me to go back to a time
that was just beautiful and full of light, growing up playing music with my dad. And then songwriting is my cathartic and therapeutic way of dealing with things. I think sublimation is one of my main characteristics. Instead of letting this hard stuff drag me down, I try to make art from it. You know, make lemonade, if you will. I know you grew up in a chaotic way in Michigan. There was your mom's substance abuse problems. And earlier, you referred to your dad, and he is your dad. But technically speaking, it's your stepfather. Your biological dad died when you were really young from an overdose. How did music fit into your family life? What role did it play for you growing up? My biological father died before I ever knew him. I was 2 years old, and so when I say my dad, I'm speaking of Terry Barber. He taught me how to tie my shoes, wipe my ass, and how to play guitar. Early on, it was a way for me to bond with him. And the better I got, I would get attention from that. So I just kept trying to get better and better and make him proud. I still do that to this day. I remember when I played with Bob Dylan. I'm calling my mom right before walking on stage, and I'm like, "You're never going to believe this. I'm getting ready to play with Bob Dylan." Back when I was a kid, before any of the fame, it wasn't just our way of life. If I wasn't playing old bluegrass tunes with my dad, I was listening to my mom playing Beatles records. I remember being a little kid, maybe 7 years old, and she was playing the White Album backwards for me. Music was always a big deal. What you just described sounds very buoyant and positive. But then there was a darker side. Was it hard for you to make sense out of both the light and the dark in your family? Early on, it wasn't so bad. By the time I was old enough to remember stuff, like 4 years old, my parents were doing pretty good. There was just some bush lights and a few joints here and there. There wasn't anything hard or crazy. So my early childhood was really beautiful and surrounded by music and friends. And then it just started to go downhill. My dad lost his job, and we started struggling more financially. That was at the same time that my parents were falling into addiction. I moved out when I was 13. I was trying to guilt trip them into seeing what they were doing. There wasn't any food. My house was no longer a home. So I took off. When I realized that me moving out wasn't going to change anything, that's when I was like, "Oh no, now I'm actually kind of homeless." So then I had to just figure it out. I never disowned my parents or cut ties with them. And it actually became this era of trying things myself. I could show up at their house with several carloads of minors and half gallons of whiskey, and they wouldn't tell me no. My dad would always be like, "You're not having all these minors drinking here." I'm like, "Okay, well, what are you going to do? Call the cops?" So I eventually just started partying with them. You know, when you lose people to addiction like that, especially as a young kid, you almost wonder, what is so powerful that basically took them from me? That's actually what the song Turmoil and Tinfoil is all about. I was staring right at my mother, but I missed her. She's not herself anymore. Her soul and her beauty, vibrancy, were gone. It's just this gray shell of a person that is really sick. So you wonder, what is this stuff all about? I was 16 the first time I smoked meth with my mom. Around that time is when I started doing coke and speed and trying crack. And then a couple of years after that, I got into wondering about my biological father.
I never knew him. And I always thought, man, he must have loved heroin more than me. I wondered what was so good that it was better than me. So that's when I tried heroin, because I just had to see what it was all about. I got a lot of that stuff out of my system early on. I never really got hooked on anything because I was always surrounded by tweakers and junkies. I saw how bad these people's lives were, and I never wanted to let myself get that far. When you were younger and partying with your parents, I would bet that there was some part of you inside that felt conflicted or uncomfortable with it. Did you and your parents ever talk about that period in your life? No, it just was what it was. Sometimes we'd get high. I would play guitar with my dad until the sun came up. We were bonding again, and that felt good. When did you realize that you had a real gift for the guitar? That was early on. I started playing when I was about 4 years old. By the time I was 6 or 7, I could carry a tune, and I was my dad's rhythm player. He would play all the lead and do all the fancy picking and singing, and I would hold down the rhythm. One of the biggest moments for me was I was sitting in my dad's bedroom with him, as I would basically do every night, and he was teaching me the song Beaumont Rag. We would play the tune, and I would mess up the second part every time. And I stopped us right in the middle of the song and said, "Why don't you just play it and let me listen?" So that's what we did. Instead of trying to count, I listened to what he was playing. I listened to the melody. Then I was like, "All right, let me try it again." And I nailed it. He was awful proud. He called my grandma, made her listen on the phone. That was a big moment for me. That's when this listening thing started. I was able to listen to the music more intently, and I could tell what chord was coming next. I used to think it was magic or something. I had no concept of music theory or anything. But my dad would play a G chord, and then he would play a G seventh, and my ear would just lead me. I'd be like, "Well, the next chord's probably going to be a C," and then it would be. It's better to learn bluegrass and folk and hillbilly music that way than to try to learn from some academic point of view. It's better to learn it on the back porch and let it get under your skin, because then it's not some equation, it's a feeling. It comes from your soul. Was there a time when you started to think that pursuing music could be a way into a different kind of life than the one you were living? I never considered that. Growing up the way I did, music as a career seemed like a really far-fetched idea. Although when I was a youngster, I used to think I was going to be the next Jimi Hendrix. But I never thought of it as a career until I did some open mic nights just for fun. This is before I was even old enough to be in the bar. I'd go up there and play a few tunes, flat pick like a little number, and I'd get a standing ovation. And I started to realize this bluegrass stuff really gets people out of their seats. It's like, wow, these people never heard of Doc Watson before, or what? Your predecessors, Doc Watson, Tony Rice, Clarence White, some of the greatest musicians who have ever lived. They played this incredibly beautiful music with such skill and heart, and they never attracted tens of thousands of people to arenas. Do you ever wonder why you and not them? Yeah, on one hand, I don't know. At a certain point, I stopped wearing a suit and combing my hair back with pomade and trying to pretend I was born in the Appalachian Mountains
And my daddy was a coal miner and doing this whole Civil War reenactment. And I started being myself. I also allowed the influences from other kinds of music that I enjoyed, everything from hip-hop to jazz to classic rock and heavy metal, death metal, and hardcore. I feel like my whole brain is this musical goulash, and when I stop trying to be just one thing, I could attract a broad spectrum of people, everyone from metalheads to old bluegrassers to people that are into more improvisational music like the Grateful Dead. I've got young teenagers to 80-year-olds in my crowd, and I play a little bit for all of them. I read an article about you that talked about how before shows, you used to get really anxious and have stomach pain. Is that still an issue? I definitely get nervous before a show. Sometimes, moments before I'm walking on stage, I feel like I might pass out. I've just got to get into the first song or two, and halfway through the show, I'm the complete opposite. I have all this energy. I feel great. I feel super confident, almost cocky even. There is that expectation from the crowd to do something amazing, and also that expectation from myself to always do better than I did the night before, because this is my livelihood, and this is my life. And deep in the back of my mind, I'm scared that this is all going to go away, and maybe I'll have to go back to my way of life when it was really hard. There's this little devil on my shoulder that tells me I don't deserve any of this and thinks that I should be in some little trailer somewhere, addicted to drugs, not a penny to my name. So it does feel like I'm playing for my survival a lot. Every time I walk on stage, I'm playing so that I don't have to go back there. Has having a kid changed the pressure you put on yourself? Yeah, I used to put too much pressure on myself to the point where I would strangle the life out of the music. It was the most important thing to me. But when my son was born, I had a big change in perspective. Now, if my family's okay, then I'm free to go play and sing. And I'm singing from a place of joy in my belly. I have this little cosmic listener that I can sing to and sing for no matter what. When I leave my house to go on tour, I'm on a mission to provide for my family. I'm not just out there to stoke my ego. What was your parents' relationship with your fans and with the scene around your music? The last few years of my mom's life, she got really involved with my fans and the whole scene. She loved it. She grew up going to concerts and hanging out. So, she would go out there and mingle and take videos of people explaining what my music meant to them and send them to me. She would always tell me, "You have no idea how many people you've touched." I wonder if that was a tough situation for her because of the partying. Yeah, I wondered about that. But at a certain point, people are going to do what they're going to do. One thing I learned from this whole thing is that you can't change somebody's life. You've got to just love them for who they are and accept whatever happens. Do you think that's true? People can't change? I mean, you can change for sure, but you've got to want to be the one to do it. I'm just saying, I can't impose my will on somebody else and expect them to change. I don't think that's a possibility. I always wanted my mom and dad to have a good life and for my mom to have a garden. They're getting older. My mom was 64. In my mind, I just wanted them to start being these boring old people that go up north every once in a while and sit at home and watch the Andy Griffith Show.
But that's what was in my mind, not theirs. My mom was living her best life. She was out there having a good time right up until the end, which is still inspiring to me in a way. She didn't want to grow old. She'd rather run and gun right until the end. You mentioned this idea of not wanting to go back to the life you had. But if the music had not taken off, what would a good life have been for you? Just working a job that I didn't absolutely hate, making enough money to have some food in the cupboards and a roof over my head, and not being a drug addict. That would be good enough. I'm 10 years sober from alcohol, and I'm definitely drawing a line in the sand. All this generational trauma has to stop with me. I'm going to give my son a life very different from mine. From August 8, 2026, that was The Interview. Billy Strings escaped the darkness. He's playing to not go back. By David Marchese. Now from August 6, 2026, he's the most accomplished executive in baseball. The fans want him gone. Brian Cashman has presided over 4 titles and 0 losing seasons. Yankees fans demand more. By Bruce Schoenfeld. Brian Cashman was a summer intern with the New York Yankees in the mid-1980s when an assistant in the general manager's office approached him with an assignment. George Steinbrenner wanted a haircut. The boss needs someone to drive, and you got the short straw, Cashman says the assistant told him. Everyone knew that Steinbrenner, who owned the Yankees from 1973 until his death in 2010, was prone to sudden fits of rage, justified or otherwise. You're going to want to get him out of the car as quickly as possible, the assistant said. He suggested a shortcut, crossing the Harlem River from the Bronx to Manhattan on the 3rd Avenue Bridge. And there's no Waze, Cashman told me. There's no cell phones. There's none of that stuff. It didn't go well. I told him, this way is faster, Cashman says. But the bridge was closed for renovation. And he starts going ballistic. You effing idiot. Take me back to the effing stadium. He's crushing me from the back seat. I mean, my hair was blowing forward because of his bellowing from the back. It was relentless, because that's how he was. If somebody told me the same story and said they crawled up into the fetal position, I could understand it. Cashman didn't panic. He tightened his hands on the steering wheel, turned the car around, and found another route into Manhattan. He kept driving, even after Steinbrenner's barrage escalated when the car hit a pothole on Franklin D. Roosevelt Drive. I tuned him out, Cashman says. Cashman still refers to the drive as the worst experience of my life. Yet Steinbrenner never mentioned it again. It was like a tornado, says Cashman, who spent a decade of his youth in Lexington, Kentucky, where actual tornadoes sometimes whipped through. The sun would come out, and it was back to normal. Same with the boss. So as long as you're still employed, he turned the page. It was as if it never happened. It proved to be an object lesson in dealing with Steinbrenner and, eventually, running the Yankees. Cashman has been the Yankees' general manager since 1998. His 28 years with the team is the longest active tenure of any GM in any major sports league in North America, and the longest by 16 years in Major League Baseball. By now, he ranks as the most accomplished executive to run any team's baseball operations since the leagues began adding new franchises in 1961. His teams have played 7 World Series
and 1-4, and they've never had a losing record, which is miraculous, really, says Dave Dombrowski, the Philadelphia Phillies president of baseball operations, who has built contenders in 5 MLB markets. You always figure there's going to be a down year when you just collapse as a team. Even more astonishing, Cashman's Yankees have played more than 4,500 games on his watch and have been out of playoff contention for just 22 of them, almost completely avoiding those meaningless Septembers that every other team goes through regularly. For the Yankees, though, that isn't good enough. Most ballparks and arenas commemorate all their team's titles, division, and league included, with flags or other signage. At Yankee Stadium, the only franchise's 27 championships are recognized. The team hasn't added a new one since Steinbrenner died in 2010, and his children inherited it. That helps explain why, in June, a poll taken on the fan site Pinstripe Alley revealed that, by a margin of 91% to 9%, fans said they disapproved of Cashman, whose contract expires after this season. Cashman won't discuss his contract, but he seems to want to keep his job. It doesn't wear him out, says Brian Sabine, who won 3 World Series as the San Francisco Giants' general manager and now is an advisor to Cashman. He has the ability to erase the past and just move on. Yet Cashman told me that his dominant emotion after a Yankee win is relief that it wasn't a loss. And the losses are crushing, he says. It's a heavy burden with the expectation that you're expected to win. I feel the pain more than I feel the joy. The pain has been compounding over the 16 years since the last title. It controls you, no doubt about it, he says. I'm not a yeller or a screamer, but you lose sleep. It affects your way of life. For much of the 20th century, Yankees fans had reason to expect that their team would win the World Series every year, or at least play in it. The team celebrated 3 championships in the 1920s, 5 in the 1930s, 4 in the 1940s, and every American League pennant but 2 from 1949 to 1964. Over the years, many of their followers have come to watch them with the stolidity, the smugness, and the arrogance of holders of large blocks of blue-chip stocks. Roger Angel wrote of the Yankees in The New Yorker in 1972. These fans accept no less than perfection. More than half a century later, Cashman knows this remains true. New York will keep you motivated, he told me. New York will keep you honest. New York will force you to be committed. You can't cut corners in New York. You can't take the day off in New York. You sometimes can't breathe in New York. Angel's description of the Yankees appeared a year before Steinbrenner and a group of investors bought the team from CBS for $10 million. 4 years later, they won the first of back-to-back World Series. They wouldn't win another one for 18 seasons, the longest such drought since their first championship in 1923. To keep the Yankees relevant, Steinbrenner brought back Billy Martin, the manager who won the 1977 World Series, fired him, hired him again, fired him again, hired him again, 5 round trips in all in the 1970s and 80s. He packed his roster with all-stars, the annual additions, Dave Winfield, Don Baylor,
Ricky Henderson seldom fit well into the existing contours of the roster, but they made the team impossible to ignore. He commanded the universe of baseball to say, "You've got to pay attention to the Yankees at all times," Cashman says. I mean, who else could take the Yankees, with all their history and championships, and build on them and somehow improve them and magnify them as a commodity? But the price of Steinbrenner's extraordinary efforts is one that Cashman continues to pay. If there are 10 million Yankee fans in the metro area, that mentality has created 10 million George Steinbrenners, who are now buying the tickets and calling the talk shows,

in the metro area, that mentality has created 10 million George Steinbrenners who are now buying the tickets and calling the talk shows, he says. He created an atmosphere of expectation and demand. He weaponized the environment to a level of need, desire, expectation that is impossible to meet. In 2023, for the first time in 7 years, and only the fifth time during Cashman's tenure, the Yankees did not make the playoffs. They didn't come particularly close, missing out by 7 games, but still managed a winning record. But you'd think we lost 100 games, he says. I mean, it was ugly and hostile. Nevertheless, Cashman keeps a photo of Steinbrenner mounted on the wall of his office. I wouldn't be here without him, he told me during one of our meetings there. His parents, John and Nancy, knew Steinbrenner from the horse racing business. In 1986, Cashman was a freshman playing second base at Catholic University in Washington. He had few interests outside of baseball. Other kids would go to the beach in the summer, Nancy Cashman told me. Brian just wanted to go to the ballpark. When he ran out of money on his team's spring break trip to Florida, his father, whose Kentucky-based company owned Pompano Park Racetrack, told him to meet up with an executive there who would give him what he needed. The executive, who happened to be wearing Yankees championship ring, said that Steinbrenner, who kept horses there, was a close friend. That led to a summer internship with the Yankees. From then on, Cashman's interactions with Steinbrenner were pretty much the same as everyone else's. He incurred that volcanic wrath when he made a mistake, and occasionally when he didn't. Cashman was always the scared rabbit, the longtime agent Scott Boras told me. I mean, George would run him ragged, and when Steinbrenner wasn't yelling, he was often disdainful. It was definitely a hostile work environment, Cashman says now, yet he was able to thrive. It was normal to me. Cashman attracts surprisingly little attention in a crowd. He looks less like a former athlete or a businessman than the manager of an electronics store. He could be someone you knew in high school. In different circumstances, says Russell Martin, a former catcher who played with the Yankees in 2011 and 12, he could be one of the boys, like we could be friends. Those who do approach Cashman in public rarely seem intimidated. In March, we were sitting behind the first base dugout in Port St. Lucie, Florida, watching the Yankees play the Mets, when a middle-aged man wearing a Yankees cap came down the aisle and handed Cashman a dollar bill. Written on it were 6 trades the man wanted Cashman to make. Think about them, the man said before disappearing back into the crowd. Cashman glanced at it for a moment, then handed the dollar to someone nearby. Over the winter, he had re-signed the former MVP, Cody Bellinger, whose contract had expired, to a new 5-year deal and traded for the pitcher, Ryan Weathers, but that was mostly it. And by the start of August, he hadn't made any of the trades proposed on the dollar bill, nor any others, despite pleas from every conceivable media outlet for the Yankees to act like the Yankees. One fan I spoke with put it, "And just go get somebody." Cashman prides himself on his transparency. He's the most honest baseball executive I've ever encountered, says Derek Shelton, the Minnesota Twins manager who worked in the Yankees organization in the early 2000s. Billy Beane, the former general manager and executive vice president

of the Oakland Athletics calls him a truth teller. He's like that privately, and he's like that publicly, and he can be brutally honest. But although he'll respond to questions with admirable candor, the answers aren't what fans want to hear. When Aaron Judge, the team's right fielder and baseball's best hitter, was diagnosed with a fractured rib in early June, Cashman admitted that Judge had been hurt 6 weeks earlier, but nobody in the organization had realized it. Because Judge was likely to be out for several months, a reporter wondered if Cashman would seek a replacement. His response? That somebody already on the team would need to step up seemed frustratingly consistent with how he has run the team since the Steinbrenner children took control. Steinbrenner's son Hal, who is now the Yankees' managing general partner, doesn't interfere with Cashman the way his father did. Some of Steinbrenner's acquisitions were made without his general manager's knowledge, much less consent. But a system of increasingly onerous taxes now penalizes MLB teams for player payrolls that exceed specific levels. And Hal's appetite for handing out record-setting contracts isn't nearly as robust as his father's was. These days, the default destination for the top free agent each winter is no longer the Yankees, but the Los Angeles Dodgers. That may help explain the animosity toward Cashman. To many fans, he symbolizes the end of the extended era of their team's preeminence, even as he guides it to one winning season after another. Some general managers are former players who pride themselves on talent evaluation. Others present themselves as deal makers. A few never played beyond high school, or even as far as that, and let analytics guide them. Cashman doesn't purport to be an expert in any of those areas, or anything at all, really. "I'm not the smartest knife in the drawer," he told me once. When I ask baseball insiders what makes him so successful, I get no consensus. What he believes he does well is attract talented employees and give them a reason to stay. When Cashman walks through the Yankee Stadium offices, nearly everyone he sees is someone he hired, or someone who was hired by someone he hired. It makes him comfortable that so many have been there for a decade or even two, which perhaps explains why the Yankees have employed only three managers during his tenure. If he ever went somewhere else, he explained once, he wouldn't have that. Cashman also cites his creeping unease, fomented by all those years under Steinbrenner, that the Yankees will fall behind and he'll be blamed. He says he can't shake the feeling that some team somewhere, in the MLB, or maybe in some other professional sport, or at a college, or even at some other types of businesses, is doing something the Yankees should be doing. While Steinbrenner tried to keep the team competitive by signing superstars, Cashman has done it by finding multiple ways for it to be a little smarter in the process, creating the same kind of incremental advantages that helped low-budget rivals like the Tampa Bay Rays and the Milwaukee Brewers and Beans A's to accumulate division titles over the years. But those teams, his detractors point out, haven't won the World Series either. In the weeks after Judge's injury, it became evident that none of the other Yankees were compensating for the loss of their star outfielder. After Judge left the lineup, the Yankees were hitting .221 as a team as of August 4th, the lowest average in the MLB.
and had fallen into second place in their division behind Tampa Bay. And in late July, 1 week before the trade deadline, Bellinger, who was second on the team behind Ben Rice in hits and runs batted in, hurt a hamstring. He was placed on the injured list with the expectation that he would be out for at least a month. As that week progressed, the Yankees were reported to be inquiring about many of baseball's best hitters. Superstars like the Houston Astros' Yordan Álvarez and the Kansas City Royals' Bobby Witt. On August 2, the day before the deadline, the team sent four pitchers to the Washington Nationals for an infielder, Luis García Jr. Perhaps because of the gaudy names that supposedly had been in play, reaction was muted, even though García was leading the National League in slugging at the time. Cashman refuses to do what it takes, Max Kellerman, the former ESPN and CNN host and commentator, wrote on X the next morning. The Yankees had tried for bigger names, Cashman said, after the deadline had passed. But ultimately, at the end of the day, he said, there was no opportunity that existed that we felt good enough about. If the Yankees don't catch Tampa Bay, a team that's not the Yankees will win the American League East for the 11th time in the last 14 seasons, an unprecedented run. That alone, some fans believe, is reason enough for Hal Steinbrenner to get another general manager. As usual, too, most have set their sights higher than the division title. If this team does not win the World Series, some have commented on the Instagram page of WFAN, the Yankees' flagship radio station, they should completely fire every single person that has anything to do with this team. Cashman and I were discussing his future when he interrupted to tell me his favorite quote, one attributed to the Brazilian writer Fernando Sabino. It will all be okay in the end, he said. If it's not okay, it's not the end. Cashman doesn't need some fan's post to remind him everything is not okay with the Yankees, not with 16 years gone by since their last parade up Broadway. Even the Knicks have now held one since then. Depending on what happens this October, the Steinbrenners could decide his time has passed. It's like the weather, Cashman told me in August. I can't control the weather, and I can't control that. If it happens, baseball historians will glorify the string of winning seasons and the four World Series rings. But Yankees fans will doubtless remember all those years since the last one, and Cashman would be inclined to do the same. If he chooses to try for a fifth ring somewhere else, he should have no shortage of opportunities. As jarring as it would be to see him running the San Diego Padres, or the Miami Marlins, or even the New York Mets, it's hard to imagine Cashman willingly walking away from being a GM with no championship to show for the entire second half of his career. And if he isn't okay doing that, it won't be the end. From August 6, 2026, that was, he's the most accomplished executive in baseball. The fans want him gone. Brian Cashman has presided over four titles and zero losing seasons. Yankees fans demand more. By Bruce Schoenfeld. Now from August 6, 2026. Alcohol, manliness, flushable wipes. Since when are these scams? By Nitsa Ababe. The word scam keeps getting more
expansive. I used to see it as suggesting some element of fraud. A specific bad actor is materially misrepresenting a transaction in order to take advantage. But that may be a bit old-fashioned. Take the phrase, alcohol is a scam, which is widespread enough online to qualify as a meme. Once you realize that alcohol is a scam, everything changes, writes the podcast host Nicole Benham. Liquor is advertised with images of happiness, prestige, and sophistication. But the misuse of alcohol actually diminishes and ultimately destroys those qualities if you drink enough. It's the biggest scam ever, writes a life coach named Gretchen Camp. We are told that drinking makes us glamorous and connected, but those lies once turned her into the alcohol industry's perfect sucker. You might resist this usage. Alcohol isn't phony. It reliably affects consumers in the way they expect. It has its negative impacts on the body and on society. Advertisers naturally emphasize the aspects that people enjoy. We have access to plenty of information about both. Someone might fairly conclude that drinking is a terrible choice or an insidious cultural habit we should resist. But is that a scam? This slippage isn't limited to alcohol. On Reddit, somebody posts a pet peeve: customer reviews that call unsatisfying products scams. For this person, scam implies real deception, false advertising, not just something that costs more than you think it's worth. I tend to notice this too. These shoes are a scam. The soles wore out barely a year of daily wear. Elsewhere on the site, someone asks which product is basically a huge scam, but people keep buying it anyway. Answers included bottled water, flushable wipes, and insurance. The American public has been taken with scams and scammers for years now, a fascination that swelled during the first Trump presidency. The era of Anna Delvey and the Fry Festival, Joanne the Scammer, and NFTs. When people began to see a steadily larger share of American life as some kind of racket. Attention, though, still focused on specific characters and events. Concrete grifts Hulu could make documentaries about. Now, it embraces whole, broad concepts. The comedian and writer Alex Falcone, for instance, makes a series of short internet videos called Is It a Scam? Yep. In which he explains the deception and advantage-taking embedded in all sorts of things, including the Hollywood Walk of Fame. Stars are actually just purchased. Computer progress bars, not reflective of actual progress, just there to placate you. Bass Pro Shops exploit subsidies and tax incentives to build stores. Manliness lets powerful people convince you to suffer. And white chocolate,
no coca solids, for people whose tongues are broken. This version of scam isn't just carelessness or hyperbole. There's an argument embedded in it. I am using it more liberally than I think other people do, Falcone told me. On purpose, because I think it's funny. But to me, it's any time you're getting money from somebody using dishonesty. He likes to apply the concept in places viewers may not have considered it. Finding a thing that you didn't realize was tricking you. Falcone has noticed others doing something similar, using scam for any system, however legitimate, that ends with somebody profiting at your expense. Taking this thing that I know of as a scam, like someone on the street corner with a fake Gucci bag, and connecting that to the alcohol industry, he says, is a very edifying metaphor. He suspects we're near the peak of that metaphor's usefulness and will eventually run it into the ground. But for now, calling a disappointing purchase a scam doesn't especially bother him. If we're expected to see through the puffery in corporate ads, he says, we can use the same media literacy on consumers' responses. This person is saying that the value is incorrect. Not that this company should be in jail. Just like, don't buy this shoe at this price. So, if you're inclined to set a high bar of deception before calling things scams, you don't have much history to appeal to. It's a young word with obscure origins. Others will use it liberally, metaphorically, for just about any phenomenon that feels extractive. They don't care why a company is claiming tax breaks or switching sole materials, only that you're being coaxed toward another transaction that leaves you with less and them with more. In the meantime, Falcone is working on a book version of his Is It a Scam? Yep videos. The writing is done. He's now working with his publisher to finesse a text that their lawyers describe as having a lot of plaintiffs. The semantics turn out to be important. The liberal use of the word scam, or the artistic use of it, doesn't tickle the legal department the same way it tickles me, Falcone says. They see it as like a very specific accusation of fraud. From August 6, 2026, that was alcohol, manliness, flushable wipes. Since when are these scams? By Nitza Ebebe. That's all the time we have for this week's New York Times Magazine. I'm Mike Gettings for the Virginia Voice.

0: Hello, this is Yvonne Mastromano, President and CEO at Virginia Voice. Is it just me, or has summer blazed by at the speed of, well, summer? Before we know it, it will be time to rake the leaves, and we'll feel a bit of chill in the air. So it must also be time for the Virginia Voice Fall Fundraiser. 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
2: Welcome to this week's Soap Opera Digest. I'm Virginia Voice volunteer Pete Peek, reading today from the August 2026 issue of Soap Opera Digest to keep you up to date on all of your favorite characters and soap opera news. In our first article today, General Hospital Weekly Spoilers, It Was Only a Matter of Time, by Chris Eads. The General Hospital spoilers for the week of August the 17th previews an unlikely alliance plotting against an enemy and a meeting of the minds. Making plans for the future. Dante and Liz have been growing closer in recent months, and now the pair enjoy some pizza and wine at her place following a softball game. But not everybody is happy about the budding relationship between this pair. There is a growing connection between the two of them. Rick warns Lulu, and if we don't break it, and you and I are going to lose the loves of our lives. Lulu appears uncertain, but is that because she no longer considers Dante the love of her life as Rick does Liz? Or is it because she doesn't want to get wrapped up in whatever harebrained scheme he's concocting? Drew is determined to bring Sonny down a peg or two, and he believes that Ava is the perfect person to help him do that. Together, we can take Sonny down, he promises her over drinks by the pool. Ava isn't Sonny's biggest fan right now, as he continues to threaten her custody of their daughter, Avery. But will she hitch her wagon to Drew, knowing full well that he's public enemy number one in Port Charles? Meanwhile, Sonny stops by Pentonville to visit with a prisoner. It was only a matter of time before you showed up, Sidwell grins as he enters the visitor area, where Sonny sits waiting. Beige, not your color, Corinthos quips. Sonny has decided to leave the mob behind to go legit and considers acquiring Sidwell's assets, an important part of that process. What does he hope to gain from visiting the criminal in prison? Check out this tease for some of the drama coming up this week on General Hospital, and be sure to check out the GH First Look Spoilers Gallery for a sneak peek at everything and more. In our next article today, the tune-in alert, The Young and Restless Spoilers, What's This Amazing Thing You're Celebrating? By Chris Eads. The Young and Restless Spoilers for the week of August 17th previews a celebration, a potentially bright future, and the return of a fan favorite. Old friends, new possibilities. Audra comes across Billy sitting at the GCAC bar looking mighty pleased with himself. So, she asks with a smile, what's this amazing thing you're celebrating? Billy returns her grin and replies, Why don't you join me and I'll fill you in? Billy is convinced that he has uncovered documents that prove the Abbott family, meaning Billy himself, are the legal owners of Chancellor Industries. But are his celebrations premature? Nate was inspired to return to medicine after helping arrange the treatments for Malcolm's aplastic anemia. Now he's hopeful that a new operation could repair the injuries to his hand and allow him to perform surgery once more. And if the surgery is successful, Nate asks Stephanie. She smiles and assures him, "You'll be back in the OR, wowing the world with your talent once again." Christine welcomes Tracy to the shadow room and understands her wanting to let her hair down given recent events. "I mean, the Abbotts have been going through a lot in their household," Christine allows. Tracy adds, "Another reason why I could really use a nice night out." Just then, a voice calls out from behind Tracy. "You and me both?" Tracy turns and her face brightens as she sees Nina rushing up for a big hug. Christine smiles happily as the two friends reunite with a warm embrace. "Oh, Nina," Tracy cries in delight. Check out this tease for some of the drama coming up this week on The Young and Restless. And don't forget to check out The Young and Restless First Look Spoilers Gallery for even more. In our next article today, casting news, the bold and beautiful comings and goings. The Young and Restless and GH alumni, Kelly Sullivan, cast as Dylan's mom. By Mara Levinsky. The Bold and Beautiful is adding Kelly Sullivan, known to soap fans for runs on General Hospital and The Young and Restless, to its cast. The actress is set to play the role of Darcy Dillon, the mom of Melissa Dillon, played by Sydney Bullock. According to TV Insider, which broke the news of Sullivan's hiring, the actress has already begun taping and is set to make her Bold and Beautiful debut on Thursday, August the 27th. The outlet reports that Darcy arrives in Los Angeles as her daughter finds herself caught in the increasingly tense conflict between the Forrester and Spencer families. Sullivan's career in daytime television began in 2011 when she was tapped by General Hospital to replace Megan Ward as Kate Howard, also known as Connie Falconeri, Sonny Corinthos' psychologically troubled love interest and Crimson's editor. She exited the show in 2013 when Connie was shot dead by Ava Jerome. From 2014 to 2016, Sullivan starred on The Young and Restless as Sage Warner, who was introduced as Adam Newman's, then Justin Hartley, co-conspirator and went on to have a son, Christian, with Nick Newman, before dying in a car crash. Sullivan spoke highly of her experience on The Young and Restless, Bold and Beautiful sister show, and in her exit interview with Soap Opera Digest, noting, "There is so much love in that Young and Restless building. I will miss all of the people that I've come in contact with every single day I worked on The Young and Restless. It is a very special thing to go to work and feel like you're a part of a family. I will always treasure that." The actress earned Daytime Emmy nominations for both soap roles, Outstanding Supporting Actress for her work on The General Hospital in 2014, and for her Young and Restless work in 2017. Sullivan began her career as a musical theater actress, making her Broadway debut in Contact in 2000, and going on to appear in Bells Are Ringing and Young Frankenstein. She has built a diverse television credit list outside of her work in soaps. She starred as Bonnie Hayes in TLC's Tyler Perry-produced drama Too Close to Home for two seasons beginning in 2016. Between 2014 and 2020, she played the reoccurring role of Chris Hart on Nickelodeon series Henry Danger, and she appeared as June Hall Yoshida on two seasons of Netflix Never Have I Ever between 2021 and 2023. Other episode work includes The Morning Show, The Winchesters, Chicago PD, Brooklyn Nine-Nine, and Law and Order, and Criminal Intent. In 2017, the actress played the role of Catherine in the Denzel Washington drama Roman J. Israel Esquire, and will be seen in a lead role in Ethan Almighty, Ethan's Law, starring opposite Kelsey Grammer, Selma Blair, Brandon Routh, and Trevor Donovan. In our next article today, the tune-in alert. First look, Days of Our Lives, spoilers for the week of August the 17th by Chris Eads. Lives are changing during the week of August the 17th on Days of Our Lives. The Spoilers Gallery offers a sneak peek at some of the drama coming up on next week's episodes, including Chanel and Johnny welcoming their child, Stephanie catching Alex and Joy in a close moment, and that's not all. Stephanie has felt like she's losing Alex to Joy and their daughter Kelsey. With Joy in the middle of a health crisis, Alex offers her some support, but when Stephanie spies the two in an embrace, how will she react? It's almost time for Chanel and Johnny to welcome their new addition to their family. Naturally, Johnny by his wife's side as she endures what appears to be some pretty agonizing contractions. Will the delivery go smoothly? Raffi brought Gwen back from Alemania so she could help bring down EJ, and she's reluctantly agreed to assist in that noble cause. But does she have the information that Raffi and Jaina need to make it happen? Theo is dealing with a lot right now, given that his mother Lexi, dying again, will a conversation with JJ help ease his problems or only make them worse? And Philip tried to convince Gabby to lend him millions of dollars so he could enter a high-stakes poker game and win the money needed to save Titan. Is Kate also trying to talk him out of taking such a dangerous risk, or might she have a better idea? And the latest from beyond the gates, Tim and Kyle Durrett says Bill regrets leaving Danny by Chris Eads. Bill Hamilton is caught between two women on Beyond the Gates, his current wife, Haley, and his ex-wife, Danny. Although this particular love triangle is a bit one-sided, since Haley is trying to murder her hubby with slow-acting poison. In a new interview with TV Insider, Durrett discussed Bill's feelings for Danny and the terrible mistake he's made. Who does Bill really love? Bill married Haley when Beyond the Gates premiered in February of 2025. But it was evident that he and Danny still had a strong connection, and not just because they were co-parenting their daughters, Naomi and Chelsea. Over time, Bill and Danny's feelings became harder to ignore, and while trapped in an elevator during a tornado in June of 2026, the pair had sex. Despite his recent health problems, Bill remains unaware that Haley has been slowly poisoning him to steal his fortune. But recent events have Bill examining just how he landed in his current predicament. Bill realizes that he should have made different choices. Durrett told the outlet, he can't deny his feelings for Danny. He's still smitten by her, and he sees all of this support despite his transgressions. Sometimes certain circumstances will make you change your behavior, change the way you think about things, and change how you view your transgressions, the actor added. And I think that Bill is starting to see his mistake of leaving Danny. Bill and Danny may bicker, but underneath their bravado lie genuine feelings that still haven't gone away despite their marriages to other partners. According to Durrett, they were together way longer than he's been with Haley, and he trusts her. Haley can't compare to Danny with regard to how Danny has held things down for Bill. But while Durrett said that his alter ego needs Danny now, Haley isn't likely to give up on her man, and the bank account is in his name, without a fight. Plus, there's the fact that despite her feelings for Bill, Danny is still trying to make her marriage to Andre work. So Bill and Donnie's road to reconciliation could be a long and treacherous one. In our next article, the latest, did Kirsten Storms just tease a General Hospital return as Maxie? By Mara Levinsky. Kirsten Storms last appeared on General Hospital in March, and her character Maxie was written out with an off-screen departure to Australia in July. But the actress seemed to open the door to a possible return to Port Charles with a new social media post. On August the 14th, Storms posted a selfie to her Instagram story that she captioned, "Back in Cali, back to the blonde." In a photo, her hair is the same shade of blonde she typically wore while playing Maxie. In her last social media post on August the 8th, Her hair was covered by a baseball cap, but the previous day she shared a selfie in which her hair was dyed brown. In July 2025, the actress announced that she had made the decision to move to Tennessee, where her ex-husband Brandon Barash, ex-Johnny G.H., ex-Stefan, Jake from Days of Our Lives, had also recently relocated. In conjunction with her move, she took a six-month hiatus from the role of Maxie, which she began playing in 2005. To accommodate her absence, General Hospital scripted a lengthy coma for the character, who was poisoned by Jen Sidwell. Storm said at the time, "I can't wait to return to General Hospital once Harper, her daughter with Barash, and I are settled into our new town." Then in October of 2025, Storms elaborated about what had prompted her move in a lengthy Instagram post detailing her recent health issues. She revealed that at the start of 25, a brain scan had uncovered an aneurysm on the right side of her brain and would be undergoing a medical procedure as a result. Storms had previously undergone a craniotomy to drain and remove a non-cancerous cyst on her brain in 2021. Storms wrote, "For my own personal reasons, no longer living in Los Angeles was very important to me. The biggest reason for the move was Harper, but a lot of it was for my physical and mental health and my overall happiness." In December of 2025, Storms shared another update, noting that she was delaying the aneurysm procedure after consulting with a new neurosurgeon. She added, "And maybe you will be seeing me back in Port Charles soon." Storms reported back to work on GH in January of 2026, and her first General Hospital episode back as Maxie aired on February the 12th. Shortly thereafter, Storms began posting about her home computer network and personal devices being hacked. Meanwhile, her on-screen appearances as Maxie ground to a halt on March the 13th. The show eventually addressed Maxie's whereabouts on the air by saying that she was on an extended trip with her live-in love, Spinelli, and her daughters Georgia and Bailey Lou. In April of 2026, TMZ reported that Storm's former husband, Barash, had been granted a restraining order against her, citing his great concern for her ability to adequately care for the minor child, they shared. Barash also requested that she undergo a mental health evaluation. 2 months later, Storms made her first public comments about the situation, writing on Instagram, "I'm sure some of you guys have read the stories online regarding a situation involving something my ex-husband is currently trying to claim." She ended her post by saying, "As for what is in my future, where General Hospital is concerned, given what's been going on, I can't say I will feel comfortable heading back to Los Angeles and returning to work." On July 23rd, the show seemed to bring Maxie's storyline to a neat conclusion by sending the character, along with Spinelli, Georgie, Bailey Lou, and Maxie's son James, to Australia, where Spinelli had accepted a new job opportunity. The move left the door open for the blended Jones-Spinelli family to eventually return to Port Charles. For now, there's no indication that Storm's return to California has anything to do with General Hospital. But considering everything that has happened with the actress and Maxie over the past year, her return to California and dyeing her hair back to blonde is certainly enough to get fans wondering if her Port Charles story might not be over just yet. In our next article today, the latest, General Hospital. Sonny is leaving the mob. Is General Hospital's mob era ending? By Mara Levinsky. On General Hospital, Sonny Corinthos made a stunning announcement to his son Dante Falconeri. He's getting out of the mob, just as his right-hand man Jason Morgan opted to do earlier this year. What Sonny leaving the mob means for General Hospital? On paper, that's two characters changing direction. In practice, it's General Hospital potentially signaling a shift in its storytelling identity. For decades, Sonny and the mob hasn't been a single plot. It's been one of the show's organizing assumptions, the premise that quietly determines what kind of stories get told, which characters get placed in the center of the canvas, and what stakes the writers return to for a dramatic juice. That has been just fine with plenty of fans and a longtime sore spot for others who've argued for years that mob stories have too often come at the expense of other pockets of the canvas, especially the hospital itself. The mob's place on General Hospital storytelling didn't begin with Sonny, who was introduced in 1993. In the 1970s, there was a mob boss, Frank Smith, and those of his payroll, including Roy DeLuca and a certain someone by the name of Luke Spencer. In the 1980s and early 90s, there was Duke Lavery and the Jeromes, Victor, Olivia, and Julian. But Sonny and Jason, who started working for Sonny in 1996, certainly defined the modern era of it. The version of the show where organized crime as a plot device wasn't a sometimes thing. For decades now, Sonny's mob life is how General Hospital has most reliably made a threat stick around, made a secret cost something, and made a favor turn in leverage, made protection come with a bill, and made blowback travel from one corner of the canvas to another. Comas, shootouts, divorces, and even entire families, the Alcazars and the Zacharias, came and went along the way. Both Sonny and Jason have tried to get out of the mob before, only to find it impossible. But that doesn't appear to be the story General Hospital is telling this time. The dual events of this week, Jason's mafia exit followed by swiftly by Sonny's, reads as more than a man making a career choice. General Hospital isn't merely swapping out who runs the Corrento's organizations. It's moving the two characters mostly associated with operating that world toward the exit at the same time, which forces the show to reveal what it wants to lean on next time. Here's the latest, The Young and Restless. Fans react to Victoria and Kyle's shocking pairing, but Chris Eads and Mara Levinsky. The potential pairing of Victoria Newman and Kyle Abbott on The Young and Restless is getting fans talking. A conversation is likely only to grow louder now that the unlikely duo came this close to sharing a kiss. Why Victoria and Kyle would be such a complicated pairing? There's a lot of history between Victoria and Kyle that would make a romance between them complicated, and not just because they're a Newman and an Abbott. For starters, Kyle was born in 2001, by which point Victoria was already a grown woman with three marriages behind her. She would later marry Kyle's uncle Billy Abbott multiple times, and the two shared two children, Johnny and Katie. At two different points, Victoria and Kyle were even step-siblings, first when Nikki was remarried to Kyle's father, Jack Abbott, and then when Victor was briefly remarried to Kyle's mother, Diane. Kyle also had a romantic history with several other members of the Newman family. He was married to Victoria's niece, Summer Newman, and they share a son, Harrison. And even more recently, Kyle was engaged to Victoria's firstborn daughter, Claire. So while Victor would undoubtedly have plenty to say about his daughter getting involved with another Abbott, the potential romance would hit him much closer to home than simply creating more friction between the Newmans and the Abbotts. Kyle wouldn't just be dating a Newman. He'd be dating a woman who has been his aunt, his stepsister, and the mother of his former fiancé. Some of the Young and Restless viewers are actually on board with the romance between Kyle and Victoria, if only because it would be entertaining to watch Victor's head explode watching his daughter dating another Abbott. As at Lunacy58 noted on X, Victor doesn't need an excuse, but Kyle getting with Victoria is a perfect one to reignite the feud. While some suspect Kyle is playing Victoria as a way to take revenge on Victor for everything he's done to destroy the Abbott family, and Lisa Marie, LML, believes his feelings are genuine. Clearly, Kyle is not playing Victoria to get back at Victor, she wrote on X, but it will still cause some chaos and flip Victor out, so that will be a win-win for Kyle. Others are looking forward to seeing Claire's reaction to her ex dating her mom, like Sylvia Sanchez Roca, who posted on the Soap Opera Digest Facebook page, "Lots of luck. I kind of like This because it will be fun to watch Claire have a meltdown. Despite any potential juicy drama that relationship may create, for some fans it's a non-starter due to the age difference between the two characters. I know it's a soap, wrote Cashton TX on X, but I remember when Kyle was a child and Victoria was still a grown woman. She's been around him and his family all her life. It would be so scandalous in real life. Let us know your own thoughts on the potential Kyle and Victoria romance by voting in the online poll and sharing your opinions in the comments section. And finally today, the tune-in alert. The episode guide for General Hospital, The Young and Restless, Beyond the Gates, Days of Our Lives, The Bold and Beautiful, for the week of August the 17th, by Mara Levinsky. From Beyond the Gates on Monday, August the 17th, Andre is pulled down by his past. Tensions mount between Thomas and Naomi. Chelsea and Kat pair fashion with controversy, and Vernon confronts Bill about his intentions with Danny. On Tuesday, August the 18th, Bill flirts with disaster. Haley and Ashley clash. Ava's words instigate Leslie. Carlton gives Ted a major update, while Nicole does the same with Vanessa. Shanice finds an unanticipated request, and Smitty disappoints Martin. Nicole's plan saves the night for Noah on Wednesday, August the 18th, while Danny and Andre color outside the lines. Jacob enlists Grayson and Ashley to surprise Naomi, and Vernon's plans for Anita get interrupted. On Thursday, August the 20th, Leslie's forced to reckon with her past in order to move on with her future. Bill and Ted bond over their shared history. An unexpected reaction causes Nicole to self-examine in front of Kyle, and Ava and Isaiah divulge some hard truths with each other. And on Friday, August the 21st, Chelsea is haunted by unresolved trauma while her father reaches his breaking point. Danny locks horns with Haley, Randy tails Heather, and Madison gets conflicting information from two adversaries, and Andre issues a threat. From The Bold and Beautiful, Ridge is furious with Finn on The Bold and Beautiful on Monday the 17th. Cardi and Steffi turn to each other for comfort. Finn tries to make amends with Steffi on the 18th, while Brooke gets upsetting news from Fanny. On Wednesday the 19th, Katie is suspicious of Dylan's motives. Electra and Dylan have a heated argument, and Steffi grapples with fully trusting Finn again. RJ pitches a new idea to Zenday on Thursday the 20th, as Carter and Daphne reach an understanding, and on Friday the 21st, Daphne confides in Rich, while Dylan and Will have an awkward run-in with RJ and Electra at Bikini Bar. And from Days of Our Lives on Monday the 17th, Raffi tries to convince Quinn to cooperate. Javi learns about Leo's fate. Kayla delivers difficult news to Abby and Theo, and Chanel goes into labor. JJ reaches out to Gwen on Tuesday the 18th as Tate and Holly play matchmaker. Theo confronts Johnny. Julie's date with Foster takes an unexpected turn, and Aaron and Ari spend time with baby Trey. And on Wednesday the 19th, Xander gets an offer on the house. Brady and Sarah take a big step forward. Marlena is pulled into a chessboard mystery. Philip makes one last pitch to Gabby, and Leo gives Dimitri the hard truth. Stephanie turns to Chad on Thursday the 20th, while Gus confronts Javi. Theo refuses to give Johnny, and Gwen reunites with Leo, and Alex stands by Joy. And on Friday the 21st, Jada questions EJ. Abe and Theo hope for more time with Lexi, and Chanel's labor takes a frightening turn. Lanny and Eli remember the son they lost, and Salem experiences the circle of life. And from The Young and Restless on Monday the 17th, Jack shares a secret with Ashley and Tracy. Billy doubles down with Kane and Lily, and Stephanie goes the extra mile to help Nate. On Tuesday the 18th, Kane forms a new alliance against Billy. Danny reveals a new endeavor, and Victoria bonds with Kyle. Matt seeks forgiveness from Sharon on Wednesday the 19th, while Victor and Nikki strategize to help Nick, and Kyle does damage control to protect Jabin. And on Thursday the 20th, Adam and Chelsea share a difference of opinion at the office. Cricket and Tracy reunite with Nina, and Sally worries about Billy's latest revenge plot. Victor puts a plan in motion to discredit Billy on Friday the 21st as Sharon gets an update on Nick's condition and Lily reaches out to Jack for help. That's all for this week's Soap Opera Digest. Thank you for joining me today. I'm Pete Peek for the Virginia Voice. This program is also available on demand at www.virginiavoice.org.

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1: 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We begin today's reading with a piece from the Wall Street Journal titled Hayden Panettiere's Tragic Quest to Outrun Her Child's Stardom. The Heroes actress, who died Sunday at age 36, was open about the struggles that came with acting at a young age. By Esther Zuckerman. Hayden Panettiere was in 50 commercials by the time she was 5. A few years later, she was a regular on a soap opera, channeling her darkest fears into tears that would have adults heaping praise upon her. But by the time she was a teenager, the grown-ups in her orbit were pushing boundaries. An NBC executive kissed her on the lips. A professional actress since she was 11 months old, Panettiere, who died Sunday at the age of 36, spoke frankly about how child stardom gave way to public struggles. On screen, she was a magnetic figure, carrying herself with toughness in the face of insurmountable odds. Off, her experiences were shaped by the exploitation and hardship she endured. In her memoir, published in May, she recounted how, from a very young age, she had a preternatural ability to convey emotion for the cameras that quickly blurred the lines between real life and acting. Even for her. Grown-ups gave me positive attention when, as an actor, I failed, got sick, screamed, and cried, killed, grieved, and suffered, she wrote. Reality merged with my imagination and burrowed into my core memories, where all my shame and trauma lived. Is it any wonder why I face so many real struggles in my life? I've often wondered whether, unintentionally, I've brought on my traumas because I'm wired to think they're good for me. According to a statement from the Greenville, South Carolina Police Department, medical assistance was administered to Panettiere after an acquaintance placed a 911 call before Panettiere was pronounced dead at the scene. There were no signs of foul play or suspicious circumstances. Panettiere's publicist did not respond to a request for comment. She is survived by a daughter, Kaya, who she shared with her former partner, Vladimir Klitschko. She gave up custody of Kaya in 2018. Over the years, Panettiere became beloved for her feisty performances in television shows such as Heroes and Nashville, which earned her 2 Golden Globe nominations for her turn as country singer Juliet Barnes. And yet, there was still a sense that Hollywood underserved her canny ability to appear both ferocious and vulnerable, whether as a horror heroine in Scream 4 or a superpowered cheerleader on Heroes. Wise beyond her years and already saddled with so much of a life, she left an indelible mark on me as a writer and storyteller, Heroes writer Brian Fuller wrote on Instagram. Panettiere's book, This Is Me, A Reckoning, now offers a posthumous account of a youth spent in the unforgiving eye of the entertainment industry. In her telling, child stardom primed her for a difficult life. The professional requirements of her job made her overly trusting and taught her to accept pain as part of the process. A native of Palisades, New York, Panettiere's career began when her mother, Leslie Vogel, an actress herself, started driving her to modeling auditions when she was just a baby. Vogel, Panettiere recounted, was demanding. My nerves motivated me, but then they turned around and paralyzed me, she wrote. If I messed up, what would people think of me? What would mom say? I knew it wouldn't be good. Commercials and bit parts led to stints on soaps, One Life to Live and Guiding Light. But most audiences became aware of her charisma in the 2000 period drama Remember the Titans, when she challenged the football coach played by Denzel Washington on his knowledge of the game. All the young guys who played the football players were quite anxious around Denzel, Titans director Bose Yakin told the Wall Street Journal. She just had no fear at all. She was just an incredibly confident and competent little girl. Panettiere's star rose exponentially, however, in 2006 when she debuted as indestructible Texas cheerleader Claire Bennett in Heroes, which quickly became a massive hit for its network NBC. Panettiere's Claire was at the center of the series' marketing thanks to the slogan, "Save the cheerleader, save the world." In This Is Me, Panettiere recounted how she was around 16 when, during press for the show, to keep her focus, one of her former representatives

Penetier's Claire was at the center of the series' marketing, thanks to the slogan, "Save the cheerleader, save the world." In This Is Me, Penetier recounted how she was around 16 when, during press for the show, to keep her focus, one of her former representatives offered her a happy pill. She wrote in This Is Me that the probably amphetamine-based substance was a gateway drug that ushered me toward the good of pharmaceuticals and the downfall of addiction. Penetier ultimately underwent multiple stints in rehab. In 2020, a doctor told her if she didn't stop drinking, she would be dead within 5 years, she wrote. The success of Heroes made Penetier a teenage target for paparazzi. She wrote about an incident where a tabloid printed a photo of her thighs alongside the word cellulite. Her fame also made her a target for predatory men. She wrote that in 2008, an NBC executive, who was one of her big bosses, kissed her on the lips, which she at first laughed off because her co-star and boyfriend at the time, Milo Ventimiglia, deemed it completely inappropriate. On a yacht, an unnamed friend, another actress, coerced her to get in bed with a famous 30-something British singer-songwriter when she was 19, Penetier wrote in her memoir. My thoughts were a blur, but I'd spent my life trusting that others had my best interests at heart, she wrote. Being managed was routine, to the point where I lost faith in my intuition. She got in the bed, but left before anything happened. Still, in This Is Me, Penetier also wrote about the joys of her job. She had particular fondness for her time on the set of 2011's Scream 4, directed by Wes Craven. I don't think I've ever laughed so much or so hard as I did in those few months, she wrote. Remember the Titans, she noted, was blissful. Yakin remembered that Penetier at 10 was a natural choice for the role of the strong-willed coach's daughter in that movie. She had so much life and energy and personality, he said. It was clear, in a way, that she was going to be able to hold her own. That was Esther Zuckerman for The Wall Street Journal writing about Hayden Panettiere's tragic quest to outrun her child stardom. Next for this week, we have a piece from The Hollywood Reporter by Max Gow, TV's Neurodivergent Casting Reckoning. The Pitt star Tal Anderson and Love on the Spectrum creator Sheehan O'Cleary are pushing back on one-note portrayals of autism and broadening representation on screen. Television's portrayal of neurodivergence has long suffered from a persistent blind spot. By casting neurotypical actors to play stereotypical and often heavily coded yet undiagnosed white male savant archetypes, Hollywood built a rigid standard that has largely erased women, people of color, and the broader diversity of real-world neurodivergent experiences. When you lump all neurodivergent perspectives into the same story, like ADHD, dyslexic, and autistic adults, without showing the difference in lived experiences, people start to assume that they're all the same, says Tal Anderson, a first-time Emmy nominee for The Pitt. People start to think that autistic people are all low support needs if that's all they see on screen. When that happens, an entire half the autistic community is left out, and long-term, that's really damaging for all of us. When director Sheehan O'Cleary co-created Love on the Spectrum, first in Australia, then as an Emmy-winning U.S. adaptation for Netflix, he never expected the docu-reality dating series to become such a focal point of autism representation. While his team incorporates community feedback, O'Cleary emphasizes that the goal was never to tell the story of autism, but rather to center the individual stories of its cast members, whom he considers the show's most important consultants. On the scripted side, the writing staff on The Pitt have introduced various neurodivergent characters in ways where we could focus on their lives as humans instead of specifically on their behaviors or challenges directly as issues, Anderson says. Something most people wouldn't notice, and something I think most autistic people would agree on, is that because of cultural and social pressures, autistic women usually behave very differently from autistic men. And in a very subtle way, the writers not only incorporated this into the story, but they also got it right. The second season vividly captures how neurodivergence manifests within families, particularly as Anderson's character, Becca King, asserts her independence from her twin sister, Dr. Mel King, a push for autonomy underscored when Becca reveals she's having sex with her boyfriend. Bodily autonomy is something all disabled people battle. There are other issues that kind of go hand in hand with that, like infantilization and the right to personal privacy.

Anderson says. For me, it was a huge moment to be able to be part of that, seeing that subject through the spotlight through Becca. Everyone has the right to be part of making decisions about their own personal life. The right to self-determination also remains at the heart of Love on the Spectrum, which O'Cleary says has received increasing numbers of applications every year from autistic individuals looking for help in entering the dating world. After undergoing an extensive screening process conducted by producers, who also double as casting directors, the chosen participants tell the creative team what type of person they'd like to meet. According to O'Cleary, the matchmaking process is tailored to the individual, but the team typically pairs people who share common interests, operate on similar wavelengths, and live in the same region. If they're in LA or New York, and if they want to date someone else on the spectrum, which often they do, we've got so many applicants that it's actually a lot easier for us to find a match, he says. But when someone is somewhere a bit smaller, it can be quite difficult trying to find people that might be on that similar wavelength, which represents that kind of struggle that a lot of people face of finding someone who is a match. But unlike other mainstream dating shows, where producers are infamous for manufacturing conflict among romantic interests, Love on the Spectrum has embraced a wholesome, less cynical approach to love. The main way that we can maintain the entertainment value is just by casting interesting people who you really care about, says O'Cleary. Luckily, in the space of dating, there's always a natural narrative in that will they, won't they. But when you're not pushing for conflict or drama, it's hard to compete with some of those shows that have got that in spades. So we're constantly surprised and happy that audiences are coming back. O'Cleary initially conceived Love on the Spectrum to address Australia's lack of social support for autistic adults. Since then, the show has not only inspired organizations to fill those gaps, but also has helped normalize neurodivergent stories on a global scale. That tangible, real-life impact has left the creative team energized heading into production on season 5. The fact that The Pitt is casting someone on the spectrum, maybe that's in some little way affected by our show. Survivor had someone on the autism spectrum named Ava Erickson recently, O'Cleary noted. 10 years ago, would that have happened? I'm not sure, but I think that representation is just starting to get out there a lot, which is great.

without more authentic exposure. That was Max Gow for The Hollywood Reporter, writing about TV's neurodivergent casting reckoning. Up next this week, we've got a piece from TV Guide magazine, Big Brother's 1,000th episode. Host Julie Chen picks the show's wildest moments by Brittany Sims and Damian Holbrook. As the first primetime entertainment series in American TV history to ever reach the 1,000 episode milestone, of course, Big Brother is going even bigger to mark the occasion. While all of the details are still in the works, exec producers Allison Grodner, Rich Meehan, and Chris Roach did tease that familiar faces and iconic moments from the past will pop up. In addition, the 1,000th episode will feature one of the biggest shocks of the summer, something that has never happened before, they promise. There will definitely be surprises and a twist that no one sees coming. As for whether host Julie Chen Moons will be in on any of the action, she's been lobbying for a shot at the Wall Endurance Challenge in honor of the milestone. The bosses are on board. If Julie wants to try the wall comp for 1,000 seconds, we are happy to make that happen. So who knows, maybe one day Chen will be among the show's best moments. Until then, she has her own batch of favorites from the past 999 episodes, which she shared with us ahead of the big day. Amy's Deception from Season 3. The first season to feature the power of veto also featured a lesson in watching your back. Amy fooling housemate Marcellus Reynolds into thinking he was safe so he didn't use his new power was a shocker, recalls Chen. Moments later on live TV, he was blindsided and evicted. It was inconceivable. Project DNA from Season 5. Identical twins Audria and Natalie Montgomery played as one person half the summer, successfully fooling their housemates by switching off every 3 days while in the diary room, says Chen. They got to play their own individual game for the back half of the game because no one in the house caught or even suspected it. The Cookout from Season 23. The six-person alliance of Keelan Young, Hannah Chadha, Derek Frazier, Xavier Prather, Azaza Woosom, and Tiffany Mitchell made it to the end and made history. Despite their differences, Marvers Chen, they united for the greater good to have the first Black winner of Big Brother. That's Big Brother's 1,000th episode, Thursday, August 27th on CBS at 8 Eastern. Up next for this week, we have TV Guide magazine selections for Saturday, August 22nd through Friday, August 28th. We begin with Saturday, August 22nd, Original Gangsters with Sean Bean, season finale at 10 Eastern on Sundance TV. When it comes to stories about power, loyalty, betrayal, and survival, few voices carry as much authority as Sean Bean's. The actor's career has been defined by unforgettable performances from his portrayal of doomed King of the North Ned Stark in Game of Thrones to the ruthless tyrant Mr. Wilford in Snowpiercer. In this 4-episode limited series that ends tonight, Bean guides us through a deep dive on history's most widely known gangsters. Alongside historians and relatives, he helps answer questions about their rise to power and their life before they were caught and convicted. After covering the infamous Al Capone, Birmingham's ruthless real Peaky Blinders gang from Birmingham, UK, and 1920s Queen of Harlem's Stephanie St. Clair, tonight gives us a look at Billy Hill. The Godfather of London reigned from the 1930s to the 1950s, influencing identical crime brothers, the Cray Twins. The Cray Twins' legacy is a strange combination of myth and fact, explains Bean. They're remembered both as notorious criminals and enigmatic figures who captivated the public's imagination and symbolized the rebellion of the working classes against the establishment. It's a sentiment that could refer to any of the figures unveiled in this series. Time to cue the mob. That's Original Gangsters with Sean Bean, season finale at 10 Eastern on Sundance TV on Saturday, August 22nd. Other selections for Saturday, August 22nd include a movie premiere at 8 Eastern on Hallmark Channel titled Love Finds You. A mislabeled package has jewelry designer Alex convinced she's found her soulmate. But when she goes on a search with delivery driver Jack, things get interesting. We'll call it signed, sealed, delivered romance. TV Guide selections for Sunday, August 23rd include The Westies, season finale at 9 Eastern on MGM. After 7 episodes of uneasy betrayals and escalating bloodshed,
The crime drama heads into the final hour of its inaugural season with the famed Irish gang on the brink of collapse. They have only themselves to blame, as long as simmering tensions between leader Eamon and his surrogate son Jimmy finally erupt, creating a generational divide that places the future of their organization in jeopardy. Eamon is a guy who's hanging on, says J.K. Simmons, who plays him. He's clawed his way to the top, and people tend to not have all that long of a lifespan at the top of these organizations, because there's always somebody gunning for you, whether it's from outside or inside. So it's survival. Also in survival mode, NYPD officer Glenn Keenan, who finds himself pulled into a dangerous balancing act between serving as an FBI informant and protecting his son Danny. Danny has fallen under Sweeney's influence and into the very life that Keenan wanted him to avoid. Can we hope to see a season two? There are so many stories to tell, they've got a lot more to fight. That's The Westies, season finale at 9 Eastern on MGM on Sunday, August 23rd. Other selections for Sunday, August 23rd include Maine Cabin Masters, All In, season finale at 9 Eastern on HGTV. It's a race against time against the renovation of the historic inn nears completion. Sarah and Chase are on the clock to transform the barn into a venue for guests while also readying the kitchen for open up. Today's sports pick, racing, 1 Eastern on Fox, the IndyCar Series Freedom 250 Grand Prix in Washington, D.C. This 1.6-mile historic race through the district in the National Mall includes straightaways on Pennsylvania and Independence Avenues. TV Guide selections for Monday, August 24th include America Ninja Warrior, 9 Eastern on NBC. It's the third round of the national finals in Vegas, and the competition is heating up. The ninjas who make it through tonight's side-by-side races with the fastest times will move on to next week's finale episode and have a shot at the $250,000 grand prize. At this point, everybody left has earned their spot, and that's what makes this round so intense, says host Akbar Gamia, who serves as a commentator alongside Matt Eisman and sideline reporter Zuri Hall. Keep your eye on the athletes who really embrace the pressure, because those are usually the ninjas who find a way to surprise all of us when the stakes are highest. And you can bet that the obstacles, including this season's new triple lane race course, the triple header, will pose serious challenges, even for the most seasoned athletes. Obstacles like catch and release and hourglass drop involve hanging from a bridge and dropping onto a trampoline before grabbing the next bridge are real game changers, because they force these athletes to trust their training. With head-to-head racing, one great move can make you a hero, and one mistake can send you home, so the intensity is through the roof. That's American Ninja Warrior, 9 Eastern on NBC on Monday, August 24th. A Killer Among Friends, season finale, at 9 Eastern on Investigation Discovery. Jennifer Love Hewitt narrates this docuseries covering the shocking death of a 14-year-old California baseball pitcher in a sinister team rivalry, as told by witnesses including Jason Giantino. TV Guide selections for Tuesday, August 25th include The Big Break, season premiere, 9 Eastern on Golf Channel. Get your swing ready. It's been over a decade since the golf competition series, which ran 23 seasons from 03 to 15, aired new episodes. Tonight, the reality franchise is revived with 10 new episodes featuring a new generation of hopefuls attempting to shoot their best shot at winning a coveted sponsorship invite at the industry's biggest events. Fronted by Bachelor in Paradise personality and Golf Channel's Vanity Index podcast co-host Wells Adams and former LPGA pro Blair O'Neill, the revamped show, filmed at Horseshoe Bay Resort in Texas, welcomed a dozen contestants. The people competing in it are all going to be such big personalities, says Adams. Familiar content is back, but expect changes too, such as the show's collaboration with Good Good, the golf content YouTube channel responsible for introducing the game to millions of younger fans. All the things that you love from Big Break back in the day, that's all coming back, says Adams. Sounds like a hole-in-one to us. Other selections for Tuesday, August 25th include the season premiere of Jeopardy! Masters, 8 Eastern on ABC. Ken Jennings is back to test another round of elite Jeopardy! Champions, who return to the podium to compete for the prize of $500,000. American Masters, 9 Eastern on PBS. A varied host of celebrities, Stephen Colbert, Oprah Winfrey, actor Steve Buscemi,
and singer-songwriter Lucy Dacus discuss Pulitzer Prize winner Mary Oliver's essays and poems and the impact they still hold on our world. TV Guide selections for Wednesday, August 26th include Totally 90s House, series premiere, 9 Eastern on HGTV. Everywhere you look, there's a room to upgrade. The network's newest home renovation series is entering its throwback era. Former TV teens Kesha Knight Pulliam from The Cosby Show, Matthew Lawrence from Boy Meets World, Melissa Joan Hart from Sabrina the Teenage Witch, Jaleel White from Family Matters, Jodie Sweetin from Full House, Beverly Mitchell from Seventh Heaven, and Brian Austin Green from Beverly Hills 90210 gather for the ultimate reunion, one that lets them unleash their inner DIY. It's a bit surreal because all of our careers have been so intertwined from such a tender age, says White, who oversees the competition. When I was asked to host, I had no idea who the participants were going to be, but I was confident that they would get the right people. Split into two teams, the actors will go on a hunt to find the most dated 90s home. Their challenge is to modernize it, but with one condition. It can't lose its nostalgic charm. The winner will take home $25,000 for a charity of their choice. Plus, help is around in the form of Blossom Star and fellow Lawrence brother Joey, as well as mentors Carter Oosterhouse from Carter Can and the high-low project Sabrina Soto. So don't count out these stars and their skills. I'm kind of an Architectural Digest appreciator, reveals White. I remodeled a couple of homes myself. That's Totally 90s House, series premiere at 9 Eastern on HGTV on Wednesday, August 28th. Other selections for Wednesday, August 26th include 2026 Miss Teen USA, 8 Eastern on the CW. The competition returns to the network just in time for the 75th anniversary of Miss USA. Which of the 51 ladies will be crowned, take the title from last year's winner Miss Nebraska's Audrey Eckert, and travel to Cambodia for the International Miss Teen Universe competition? TV Guide selections for Thursday, August 27th include Adults, season premiere, 9 Eastern on FXX. After an acclaimed inaugural season, the ensemble comedy starring Amita Rao, Jack Innanen, Owen Thiel, Lucy Fryer, and Malik Alassal as early 20s housemates navigating life in New York City returns. At the end of the first season, Anton married bestie Issa's Canadian boyfriend Paul Baker so he could stay in the U.S., but sparks really flew with their post-wedding kiss. Cue the tension. Season 2 gives the pals new challenges, and fans can look forward to further exploration of the love triangle between Anton, Paul, and Issa. Co-creator Rebecca Shaw teases, "We're going to watch people deal with all of those feelings in different ways." Co-creator Ben Groningold adds, "They don't exactly know how to communicate about this thing yet. A nuclear bomb was dropped in the center of this friend group, and so it's going to come out in all of these weird ways as they try to grapple with their feelings." In tonight's back-to-back premiere, we dive right in with a secret of Paul Baker's, the fate of Billy's former fake ID, and Issa's adjustment to the living situation following the wedding. That's Adults, season premiere at 9 Eastern on FXX on Thursday, August 27th. TV Guide selections for Friday, August 28th include Fightland, 9 Eastern on Stars. Disgraced former heavyweight champ Duke Kilroy and his messy right-hand man Jay go on a deadly rescue mission to save someone dear to them in the fifth episode of this London-set crime drama. Racing against time, Duke is distracted from his season-long quest for revenge on boxing promoter and drug kingpin Kingsley Marshall, responsible for the killing of Duke's brother Calvin. That death and its consequences ruin the fighter's life. Despite that, Duke considers moving past payback, but a twist changes his mind. The road to peace is sometimes not as simple as we want, Charles teases. Also in jeopardy is Duke's friend Kim Harper, the ring girl with a big secret who gets mixed up with darker forces. It's good Duke's in her corner. As Charles says, Duke fancies his chances against anyone, as any true champion would. That's Fightland, 9 Eastern on Stars, on Friday, August 28th. Other choices for Friday, August 28th include Great Performances, 9 Eastern on PBS. Lorenzo Viotti makes his conducting debut with the Vienna Philharmonic at their annual summer concert,
in a program featuring a solo from bass baritone Sir Bryn Terfel and a performance by the Vienna State Ballet of Daphne and Chloe. Sports pick for Friday, August 28th includes NFL preseason football, 8 Eastern on CBS, the Cincinnati Bengals at the Philadelphia Eagles. Those were your TV Guide magazine selections for Saturday, August 22nd through Friday, August 28th. Thank you for joining me for this week's reading of TV Guide. I'm Kurt Dozier for the Virginia Voice. This program is on the air every Friday at 5 p.m. and Sunday at 9:30 p.m. You can also listen to this program anytime, on demand, at www.virginiavoice.org.

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2: 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Expert-backed strategies for real benefits. High blood pressure affects nearly half of the adults in the U.S. and significantly increases the risk of heart disease, stroke, kidney disease, and heart failure. The good news is that many people can improve their numbers through natural lifestyle changes before complications develop. For some patients with mild hypertension, lifestyle interventions can meaningfully lower blood pressure and, in some cases, delay or even avoid the need for medications, says Prisha Gupta, MD, PhD, a cardiologist at UCLA Health. What is high blood pressure? High blood pressure, also called hypertension, occurs when the force of blood pushing against artery walls stays consistently too high. Blood pressure is measured using two numbers. Systolic pressure, the top number, is the pressure when the heart beats. Diastolic pressure, the bottom number, is the pressure when the heart relaxes between beats. A normal blood pressure reading of typically below 120 over 80 millimeters of mercury, and blood pressure is considered elevated when the systolic number is between 120 and 129, and diastolic number remains below 80. Stage 1 hypertension begins at readings of 130 to 139 systolic or 80 to 89 diastolic, while stage 2 hypertension is defined as 140 over 90 or higher. A hypersensitive crisis occurs when blood pressure rises above 180 systolic or 120 diastolic, which may require immediate medical attention. Untreated hypertension can damage blood vessels and organs for years without obvious symptoms. Long-term risks include heart attack, stroke, kidney disease, vision problems, heart failure, and cognitive decline. Because symptoms are not always noticeable, regular blood pressure checks are essential. The natural approach: lifestyle changes can improve overall health while targeting the root causes of hypertension. Lifestyle changes should be viewed as foundational whether or not medications are ultimately needed, Dr. Gupta says. Natural strategies may improve circulation, support heart health, reduce inflammation, promote healthy weight loss, improve cholesterol levels, and increase energy and sleep quality. Eat a heart-healthy diet. The DASH diet for hypertension, which is dietary approaches to stop hypertension, is one of the most recommended eating plans for lowering blood pressure naturally. It emphasizes fruits, vegetables, whole grains, lean proteins, low-fat dairy products, nuts and legumes, and healthy fats. It also encourages limiting processed foods, saturated fat, added sugars, and excess sodium to help support overall health and maintain healthy blood pressure. Studies consistently show that the DASH diet can significantly improve blood pressure levels within weeks. And in one study published in the Hypertension in 2017, people following the DASH diet experienced noticeable blood pressure reductions within just 1 week. Many foods that help lower blood pressure are rich in potassium, magnesium, antioxidants, and fiber. Reduce salt intake. Excess salt causes the body to retain water, increasing pressure inside blood vessels. Read nutrition labels carefully, since many packaged and canned foods contain hidden sodium. Cooking more meals at home allows better control over ingredients and portion size, while limiting fast food can significantly decrease sodium consumption because restaurant foods are often heavily salted. Using herbs, spices, garlic, lemon juice, and other salt-free seasonings instead of salt can add flavor in a healthier way. Increase potassium intake. Potassium helps regulate fluid balance in the body and counteracts the effects of sodium. Higher potassium intakes help the kidneys remove more sodium through urine and help relax blood vessel walls, which can contribute to lower blood pressure levels. Certain conditions, such as chronic kidney disease and some medications, can raise potassium levels. In these situations, it is best to check with your healthcare provider to determine whether limiting potassium intake is advisable. Maintain a healthy weight. Excess body weight places additional strain on the heart and blood vessels. Even modest weight loss can make a significant difference. Exercise regularly. Regular movement helps strengthen the heart so it can pump blood more efficiently, improve circulation, support healthy weight management, and reduce stress. Limit alcohol, nicotine, and caffeine. Smoking causes an immediate spike in blood pressure and heart rate by narrowing blood vessels. Over time, it damages artery walls and accelerates plaque buildup, increasing long-term cardiovascular risk. Excessive alcohol consumption disrupts hormonal regulation and increases stress on the cardiovascular system. Caffeine can temporarily raise blood pressure. Manage your stress. Stress hormones such as cortisol and adrenaline increase heart rate and constrict blood vessels. Natural stress management techniques include meditation, deep breathing, yoga, mindfulness practices, journaling, spending time outdoors, and therapy. And get quality sleep. Sleep and blood pressure are closely connected. Poor sleep quality can increase hypertension risk and negatively affect heart health. Poor sleep or untreated sleep disorders, such as sleep apnea, can contribute significantly to hypertension, Dr. Gupta says. Most adults need 7 to 9 hours of sleep nightly. And monitor blood pressure at home. Home monitoring helps track progress and identify patterns between habits and blood pressure changes. Consistent readings can also help healthcare providers determine whether treatment plans are working. The most effective home remedies for high blood pressure are sustainable habits practiced consistently over time. Small daily actions often lead to meaningful long-term improvements. In our next article today from National Public Radio, a new flu vaccine geared to older people is coming soon, by Rob Stein. The Food and Drug Administration approved Moderna's mRNA-based vaccine against seasonal influenza for people 50 and older, the company said late Wednesday. It's the first approved vaccine for the flu that uses the same technology as the COVID-19 shots. The vaccine is called mFluCiva, and Moderna says it will be available in a few weeks, in time for the 26-27 respiratory virus season in the U.S. The FDA approval of the mFluCiva demonstrates the continued strength and the versatility of our mRNA platform, says Stefan Bansal, Moderna's chief executive officer, in a statement. Flu remains a significant public health challenge, and Emflusiva provides an important new option for America's seniors. This approval also reflects the ongoing potential of our mRNA platform to help address important public health challenges through continued scientific innovation. Company research involving more than 40,000 people found that Emflusiva is safe and appears to produce stronger protection than traditional flu vaccines. The FDA's decision was being closely monitored because of the Trump administration's hostility toward mRNA technology. President Trump embraced mRNA technology during his first term to produce the COVID vaccines, an achievement widely praised as a medical triumph that saved millions of lives. But the backlash against pandemic responses, including vaccine mandates, led to the vaccines and mRNA technology being vilified by some and becoming the focus of widespread misinformation. Secretary of Health and Human Services Robert F. Kennedy Jr., a longtime vaccine critic, has repeatedly condemned the vaccines. The administration also slashed funding for mRNA vaccine research and curtailed access to the COVID vaccines. The FDA initially refused to even consider reviewing Moderna's mRNA flu shot, but the agency later relented because of backlash from the pharmaceutical industry and public health experts. The agency convened a meeting of independent outside advisors in June to consider the vaccine. That panel voted unanimously to recommend the agency approve the new shot. Many public health officials say the mRNA flu vaccine has other advantages as well. mRNA vaccines, for example, can be updated and produced much more quickly than standard vaccines. That could make the vaccine more useful when a new flu strain emerges unexpectedly, which occurred last flu season. It could be especially crucial if a new, very new flu virus evolves, triggering a flu pandemic. I think this is really a critical step forward in advancing influenza vaccine technology, says Michael Osterholm, an infectious disease expert at the University of Minnesota. Others agree the FDA is signaling openness to this platform, which has been a controversy and an issue, says Dr. Gene Mizrazo, chief executive officer of the Infectious Disease Society of America. It's a really promising product that could set us up not only for improved response to a bad flu season, but also to improve response to any biological threats. In our next article today from the Washington Post, four surprising and evidence-based health benefits of drinking coffee. Hundreds of studies have shown that a cup of Joe or more every day may protect against some major diseases. Most people drink coffee for a bit of a buzz and a boost in their energy levels. But coffee has wide-ranging effects on your health. Coffee is, arguably, the most scientifically scrutinized beverage. Researchers have collectively carried out thousands of studies looking at its effects on lifespan to cardiovascular health, blood sugar levels, weight loss, cancer risk, and more. Coffee contains more than 1,000 chemical compounds, many of which are active in the body, such as magnesium, potassium, niacin, and other B vitamins. For a while, scientists suspected that drinking coffee was hazardous to your health. In 1991, the World Health Organization listed coffee as possibly carcinogenic because of studies linking it to bladder cancer. Other studies suggested that drinking coffee might also increase the risk of lung cancer. Then scientists realized that, in some cases, they had mistaken correlation for causation. People who smoke also tend to drink a lot of coffee. And in many of the early studies, a large percentage of the coffee drinkers were also smokers. Once studies took this into account, the link between coffee and lung and bladder cancers essentially disappeared. In the decades since, hundreds of studies have painted coffee in a different light, showing that it may be protective against some major diseases, including several cancers. As scientists began to take a closer look at the compounds in coffee, they discovered that a number of them have anti-inflammatory and anti-cancer properties. One large meta-analysis that reviewed decades of research on 67 health outcomes concluded that for most adults, drinking coffee on a daily basis was more likely to benefit health than harm it. On average, the analysis found people who drink several cups of coffee a day are nearly 20% less likely to die early compared to people who drink little or no coffee. We reviewed the data and interviewed experts to find out which of the health benefits of coffee consumption are backed by the strongest evidence, and here's what we found. A boost for liver health. After decades of research on coffee and its health benefits, one of the most consistent findings is that drinking coffee is good for your liver, said Rob Van Dam, a professor at the Milken Institute School of Public Health at George Washington University. Many studies have found that coffee drinkers have lower rates of liver cancer, non-alcoholic fatty liver disease, liver cirrhosis, and other forms of liver disease. Coffee consumption is also associated with lower liver enzyme levels, which is typically an indication that your liver is healthy and not stressed. Van Dam, who researches nutrition scientists, said that coffee's protective effects on the liver have been demonstrated in large observational studies, experimental studies, animal research, and clinical trials. One study, published in 2021, for example, followed nearly 500,000 adults for roughly 11 years and found that coffee drinkers had a 21% lower risk of developing chronic liver disease and a 49% lower likelihood of dying from chronic liver disease compared with people who did not drink coffee. The effects were seen in people who drank coffee of all types, including espresso, instant coffee, and decaffeinated coffee. The reduction in risk was associated with an intake of as little as one cup of coffee daily, but people who consumed between 3 and 4 cups a day saw the greatest benefits. The reason coffee appears to protect the liver is not entirely clear. It's a bit of a complicated thing because coffee has thousands of plant compounds, Van Dam said. One component in particular, chlorogenic acid, improves how effectively the liver responds to insulin, while other compounds in coffee may protect the liver by reducing inflammation. A lower risk of type 2 diabetes. Coffee's ability to improve insulin sensitivity may also explain why researchers have found that coffee drinkers are less prone to developing type 2 diabetes. Many large studies have found that people who drink 3 to 4 cups of coffee daily have about a 25% lower risk of disease compared with people who drink little or no coffee. In fact, your likelihood of developing diabetes decreases about 6% for each cup of coffee you consume daily. That's up to about 6 cups. This effect has been found in dozens of studies involving more than 1 million participants across Europe, North America, and Asia. It has been found in men and women, in young and old people, in smokers and non-smokers, and in people with and without obesity. Researchers have also shown that the risk rises and falls with changes in coffee consumption. In studies that tracked thousands of men and women over 2 decades, scientists found that when coffee drinkers increased their coffee intake by an extra cup or two a day, their risk of type 2 diabetes fell 11%. But when people decreased their coffee intake by roughly the same amount, their likelihood of developing diabetes rose by 17%. Scientists did not see the same effect when they looked at changes in tea consumption. Coffee is a rich source of polyphenols, compounds in fruits, vegetables, whole grains, and other plants that are known to confer health benefits. Studies have found that these polyphenols, including chlorogenic acid, improve insulin sensitivity and blood sugar control. They also help protect the beta cells of the pancreas, which produce insulin and play a critical role in the development of type 2 diabetes, said Hubert Kolb, a visiting scientist at the West German Center of Diabetes and Health in Dusseldorf, who studies coffee's health effects. A lower risk of Parkinson's disease? One of the most surprising and consistent findings about coffee consumption is that it lowers your risk of developing Parkinson's disease. Scientists think this is in a large part due to the caffeine in coffee. In a large meta-analysis of data from 24 studies involving more than 1 million people, scientists found that people who drank up to 3 cups of coffee daily were 28% less likely to develop Parkinson's disease compared to people who drank little or no coffee. Meanwhile, people who drank up to 2 cups of tea daily had a 26% lower likelihood of developing Parkinson's. Initially, people were skeptical, Van Dam said, but this has been seen again and again in study after study, that people drinking a lot of caffeine, both from coffee and tea, have a lower risk of Parkinson's disease. In Parkinson's disease, dopamine-releasing neurons in the brain progressively degenerate and die, which causes tremors, muscle stiffness, and other motor functions. But caffeine may help prevent the destruction of these dopaminergic neurons, which could also explain why coffee and tea drinkers have a lower likelihood of developing the disease. More physical activity? Exercising on a daily basis is one of the best things you can do for your health, and one way to get more exercise is to drink coffee. In a rigorous study published in the New England Journal of Medicine in 2023, scientists recruited 100 healthy men and women and equipped them with Fitbits, heart monitors, and other devices that measured health metrics. Participants were tracked for 2 weeks and instructed to drink caffeinated coffee on some days and to abstain from coffee on other days. The scientists found that on days when people drank coffee, typically consuming about 1 to 3 cups, they got 1,000 more steps in. That's equivalent to walking about a half a mile. That's a significant increase in physical activity, which could be one reason drinking coffee is generally linked to better health, says Gregory M. Marcus, an author of the study and a professor of medicine in the Division of Cardiology at the University of California in San Francisco. Taking 1,000 more steps per day has a meaningful effect on multiple health outcomes, he added. In fact, taking an additional 1,000 steps per day is associated with 6 to 15% reduction in mortality, effect sizes that are remarkably similar to magnitude of mortality benefit observed among coffee drinkers, Marcus and his colleagues wrote in their study. In our next article today from Tufts University, the Health and Nutrition Letter. Legumes, a healthy, versatile choice. Packed with plenty of plant protein, dietary fiber, and micronutrients, beans, peas, and lentils are an important, yet underutilized, part of a healthy dietary pattern. Technically vegetables, legumes are also protein-rich foods. They are sustainable, budget-friendly, and one of the most versatile foods to have in your kitchen. What are legumes? Legumes refer to both the plants in the Fabaceae or Leguminaceae family and their edible seeds, which grow in sometimes edible pods. These seeds include all kinds of beans, peas, and lentils, as well as peanuts. And when the seeds are dried, they are sometimes called pulses. Legumes have been a staple ingredient for thousands of years. Nearly every culture includes traditional dishes made with legumes. Think Latin America rice and beans, India dal, Middle Eastern hummus and falafel, and Asian edamame and tofu. Legumes are one of the most frequently consumed foods worldwide, but are frequently overlooked in the U.S. Are they good for you? Legumes are an excellent source of fiber and a good source of plant protein and potassium. They are also a plant source of iron. The 2025 Dietary Guidelines for Americans recommended at least 2.5 cups of legumes per week for the average adult. That's about 0.5 cup on most days. An analysis of randomized controlled trials found that, compared to control diets, diets including non-soy legumes were associated with significant reductions in body weight, waist circumference, and fat mass. Replacing animal proteins, especially red meat, with beans and other legumes typically lowers intake of saturated fat and increases intake of unsaturated fat, which can support heart health by lowering LDL, which is bad cholesterol levels. Legumes naturally contain compounds that help defend the plant from pests, because these compounds, including lectins, phthalates, tannins, oxalates, and protease inhibitors, inhibit the absorption of some minerals in the body. They are sometimes called anti-nutrients. Fortunately, preparation methods, including soaking, boiling, sprouting, and fermentation, minimize the effect of these compounds. It's important to note and understand that the anti-nutrient content in legumes is not high enough to lower the quality of an overall healthy dietary pattern, and certainly won't cause any nutrient deficiencies. Some people experience intestinal gas after eating legumes, discarding the liquid used to soak dried beans and draining and rinsing canned legumes cuts down on gas-producing compounds. Not only are legumes good for you, they're also good for the planet. They have a lower carbon footprint, producing fewer greenhouse gas emissions compared to many other crops, and substantially less than the production of red meat. Compared to the animal proteins, legumes require much less water to grow and process. Eat more legumes. Stock your kitchen with a variety of legumes to open a wide range of serving possibilities. Fresh and frozen edamame and green peas, dried and cooked lentils, dried split peas, and canned and dried beans are all kinds of readily available and considerably less expensive than most animal proteins. Legumes are well suited for everything from cold salads, rice and beans, or a hearty soup, chili or curry, to a veggie burger base and dip or spread, or quesadilla filling. Toss them into salads, stews, soups, casseroles, and pasta dishes. No recipe required. You can also swap legumes for a part or all of the animal protein in a dish. Their dense, meaty texture makes them excellent in meatless versions of dishes like tacos and chili. Don't let dried beans, peas, and lentils intimidate you. Dried lentils and split peas don't need to be pre-soaked. For dried beans, soaking overnight or boiling vigorously for 2 to 3 minutes and leaving to stand for 1 hour shortens cooking time. Or use a pressure cooker or Instant Pot to take beans from dried to cooked in under an hour. Legume varieties are basically interchangeable. Don't have any navy beans? Use what you do have instead. Can't find red lentils? Use green, but just be aware of the longer cooking time. Whatever you choose, making legumes a regular part of your dietary pattern is a win for your health and the environment, your wallet, and your taste buds. And finally today, glucosamine supplements could accelerate Alzheimer's progression. Despite the lack of consistent evidence for benefit, glucosamine supplements are promoted for joint health. A new study linking glucosamine supplementation with accelerated progression of Alzheimer's disease adds a new caution to take into consideration. The study, published in June of 2026 in the journal Nature Metabolism, found that hyperglycosylation, an overabundance of carbohydrate molecules attached to proteins in the brain, was associated with Alzheimer's disease severity. The researchers then looked at how taking glucosamine supplements might impact the trajectory of Alzheimer's disease. The study included over 50,000 patients with Alzheimer's disease. They identified those who had taken glucosamine supplements for at least 1 year after being diagnosed with dementia. Additionally, for over 5 years, they followed 24,481 individuals with Alzheimer's disease and 41,994 with mild cognitive impairment, a condition that sometimes, but not always, progresses to Alzheimer's disease. Glucosamine use was consistently associated with a higher likelihood of progression from MCI to Alzheimer's disease. The data suggests that while glucosamine supplement use was not associated with an increase in mortality in individuals with MCI, it was associated with worse survival in patients with Alzheimer's disease and calculated a nearly 25% increase in mortality in the population with Alzheimer's disease-related dementia who took glucosamine compared to patients with Alzheimer's disease who do not take these supplements. Glucosamine is a widely available, commonly used over-the-counter supplement. Keep in mind that supplements do not need to prove safety or efficacy in the way medications do. This study highlights what we do not know, all the possible implications of taking unregulated supplements, even those generally considered safe. And if you have been diagnosed with MCI or Alzheimer's disease, at this time the data do not support a net benefit for taking glucosamine supplements. That's all for this week's reading about healthy aging. I'm Pete Peek for the Virginia Voice. This program is also available on demand at www.virginiavoice.org.
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4: Hello and welcome to the reading of Southern Magazines. I'm Virginia Voice volunteer Jane Clark, and today we are going to be reading from Garden and Gun Magazine, the August-September issue, and our article today is entitled Nantucket for the Soul, written by Amanda Heckert. Southerners have long escaped summer's fury by venturing northward to the Lux New England island of Nantucket that launched 1,000 ships and 175 years ago Moby Dick. But those who seek true relief should answer the call of autumn. The Wampanoag stood here too, in this bay. Hundreds, thousands of years ago, the people scouring the eel grass, as I am now, for scallops, tossing their fanning shells into great heaping middens alongside those of quahogs, whelks, oysters, and clams. Technology has since advanced for the Nantucket scalloper in search of a meal, but just barely. Waders and biceps-length gloves to fend off the salt-whipped chill of October when the Massachusetts Islands recreational scalloping season opens. A rake, so-called, but really a long pole extending in a rectangular net to gently push across the harbor floor. I have seen Nantucket before, but not like this. Amid the exquisite bliss of fall, wading waist-deep at low tide between the mid-island downtown of Postcards and the eastern Tony Tip of Wawinet will become a moment that I recall often as a balm, a revelation, a respite, whether from the general rush of life or the specific swelter of my home in Charleston, South Carolina. Bluebird sky, the warming sun rising behind me from the Atlantic into which so many whaling ships have once ventured. Beach and bog and marsh and heath and moor stretching out beyond me an astonishing number of habitats within this 14-mile-long sandy crescent waxing and waning some 30 miles south of Cape Cod. All of it seemingly licked ablaze with crimsoning black huckleberry as our Cape Air Cessna descended over into the tiny ACK airport yesterday. This sustainable scalloping field trip, offered regularly by the Maria Mitchell Association Science Center in October and November, both educates and feeds, provided that you pick up the $50 permit required for keeping your catch. Lovely though our lodgings are at the Brant, one of two Michelin Key hotels on Nantucket, they do lack a kitchen, so I offer my haul of scallops to a family renting a home nearby. The father, an avid fisherman from Biloxi, Mississippi, tells me that he has landed stripers on the Pascagoula and dived for spiny lobsters in Key West. And even though surf casting exhilarates here this time of year, with blitzes of albies and bonitos and bluefish, he wanted nothing more than to experience the world's last commercially viable wild-caught bay scallop fishery. It's one of our delicacies, Jesse Santol explains to me before my trip. The restaurateur jibes between Nantucket, where he expanded his father's 167 Raw Fish Market into an oyster bar and food truck, and Charleston, where he runs three perpetually jam-packed seafood joints. It's something that we look forward to every October. For year-rounders, scalloping also signals the end of summer's tidal wave of tourists, a madding crowd pouring off of ferries and puddle jumpers from the mainland, vacuuming up reservations to the Nautilus and Galley Beach and swarming chic designer shops like Staud and Erica Wilson, walking backward down the cobblestones in Love Shack fancy dresses while telling a selfie stick, "Follow me for the perfect day on Nantucket." As a Southerner, I certainly get the instinct to head to this storied New England haven in June or July. I did

while telling a selfie stick, "Follow me for the perfect day on Nantucket." As a Southerner, I certainly get the instinct to head to this storied New England haven in June or July. I did once, too. Indulge me a little backstory. And whenever I receive an L.L. Bean catalog, I send a photo of it to my friends and say, "My Playboy arrived." That, at 44, fantasize about walking rocky beaches in duck boots and a fisherman's sweater would shock the teen me who basted herself in Panama Jack tanning oil at Myrtle Beach. But that's only a part of what first attracted me to Nantucket set fiction and nonfiction, a mental spray of frosty salt water to offset heat-induced doldrums. Mostly, though, I was having a hard time letting go of something. The bucolic upstate South Carolina community I grew up in is, giving over from farms to subdivisions. Lees that once held cows and horses and peach orchards now crowded with, ironically, prefab modern farmhouses. My parents' longtime next-door neighbor, an English teacher who owned 80 of the prettiest acres, once told me that our souls had an anchor in the world. Now her heir has sold my anchor to a developer with plans for 100 homes. I couldn't stop thinking about it and crying about it. Call me crazy. But to rein in what I understood was becoming an unhealthy obsession, I turned to Call Me Ishmael, Captain Ahab, in his monomaniacal, life-ruining pursuit of the great white whale would surely hammer home the dangers of a fixation. But reading Herman Melville's Moby Dick, an unmooring tempest of writing, still remarkable 175 years after it was published, begot a new fascination, that, quote, elbow of sand called Nantucket, and the whalers who set off, like so many Alexanders, to declare everlasting war with the mightiest animated mass that has survived the flood, most monstrous and most mountainous. And so, over the past handful of years, I devoured, like Jonah's fish, the National Book Award winning In the Heart of the Sea, Nathaniel Philbeck's excellent retelling of the sinking of the whaleboat Essex, the real-life story that inspired Melville. Then Philbrick's equally excellent treatise, Why Read Moby Dick? And A Way Offshore, his history of Nantucket and the generations of native people and, mostly, Quaker families who settled and intermarried and whaled there. Throw in a reread of Edgar Allan Poe's eerie The Narrative of Arthur Gordon Pym of Nantucket, and it became clear. I had to see Nantucket, the faraway land of the Wampanoag, for myself. Because my mind had been so stuck in Nantucket's past, I did not quite grasp its modern milieu of billionaires' playground and Instagram influencers' paradise until my husband, Justice, and I took the high-speed ferry from Hyannis in July of 2024, only to disembark into the well-heeled throngs on Strait Wharf. Yet no number of Ferretti yachts and crocheted Prada totes could obscure the island's old salt charm and its natural beauty. Every five steps I squealed, "Look at those hydrangeas!" Electric maroons, delicate chartreuses, violent violets, breached exuberantly from yard after yard of cedar-shingled cottages with names like ACK Last and Whale of a Time. Amid intricately carved scrimshaw and a looming sperm whale skeleton, the Nantucket Historical Association's Whaling Museum fulfilled my every lance-sharp desire to better fathom the industry. The artifacts

the storytelling gave no quarter. This was brutal, nasty work for the fishermen and their quarry, an enterprise whose insatiable hunt for blubber and spermaceti oil both fueled the Industrial Revolution and decimated species, including the North Atlantic right whales that still struggle to calve off of southern coasts. When I spotted the only object to famously survive the, quote, stoving of the Essex by an enraged whale, I shook a nonplussed Justin until his brain rattled. It's the twine, the Essex twine. If only Jennifer Garner had been my first mate that day. The actress attended no fewer than 3 lectures at the museum while filming Peacock's adaptation of the Islander Ellen Hildebrand's book, The 5-Star Weekend. Appropriately, we split our 2 nights between the darling Lifehouse, Nantucket, a short stroll from the walkable downtown, and the stately, in the thick of it all, Jared Coffin House, former residences built in the mid-1800s by whaling bigwigs. We supped on rich clam chowder and lobster prepared every which way, tucked in grilled brioche, served into spring rolls, poached in miso butter. At the 1840s whaling pub, Brotherhood of Thieves, and Sunset Seaside Hotspot, Galley Beach, cued at the juice bar with the rest of Nantucket for scoops of toffee crunch and marshmallowy Morton Sea Monster, a nod to Morton, a 1937 Nessie-esque hoax perpetrated by local artists and original Macy's Thanksgiving Day Parade balloon creator, Tony Sarge. We browsed Mitchell's Book Corner with its upstairs dedicated to local lore and authors, including sections for and signed books from Philbrick and Beach Red Idols, Hildebrand and Nancy Thayer. We oohed and awed over lightship baskets at the Four Winds Craft Guild, debated the wisdom of acquiring Nantucket red pants, the island's dusty rose version of khakis at Murray's Toggery, and dipped into dozens more adorable indie boutiques and antique shops. The island allows few chains. Our free shuttle ride to Cisco Brewers toward the southern coast particularly surprised me. The summer jam of downtown quickly gave way to the soft, romantic haze of moorland and farm. More than half the island's land, we would come to find out, is held in conservation, the result of efforts to ensure Nantucket is no longer the place, as Melville snarked, where, quote, one blade of grass makes an oasis. As we drained ice-cold whale's tail pale ales among the food trucks and live bands at Cisco, we decided 2 days simply weren't enough to explore the island. We had to come back. Palatial oceanside second or third homes that tempt looky-loos strolling through their manicured backyards on the scenic Sconset Bluff Walk, a fleet's worth of vintage Land Rover Defenders roving the Bartlett's Farm parking lot, more nautical chic inns than you can shake a harpoon at. All Nantucket luxuries, yes. But when Justin and I return in October 2025, we discover the best island indulgence is simply being here in the autumn, period. It's almost as though Nantucket has let out a collective breath. The pace is leisurely, laid back, small town. We walk straight into the restaurants that we would have waited hours for in the high season. Breakfast favorite, Black-Eyed Susan's for Huevos Rancheros and a spicy Thai curry scramble, and the crazy fresh Lemon Press, where I sip a gin cocktail with just reamed juices. It still makes my mouth water to contemplate. Reservations are not the usual imperative.
for uber popular dinner spots like Bariyoshi. But do book ahead, however, for the Nautilus, where we sit packed, cheek by jowl, scarfing down beef tataki, lobster salad, and roll on hash browns, and popcorn tofu as a neighbor greets neighbor at the bar. The light and bright Brandt, our boutique hotel home base, has earned a Michelin key for its warm, nimble service, even more attentive, we found, with a few of the rooms and suites occupied, and a slate of goodies, a generous breakfast and coffee bar in the lobby barn, happy hours with whites and reds from local Espernay wine and spirits, and s'mores around the fire pit. Everything one needs to hit Children's Beach just steps away, boogie boards and coolers included, and what turns out to be our favorite amenity, access to electric bikes that we use to sail around the island. A pedal up Sunset Hill brings us to the literally named Oldest House. Open in season for tours, we dismount to peek around the 1686 structure and pet Lucy and Ethel, the wiggly two white goats, clearly hoping that we're going to ignore the please do not feed, we're on a special diet sign. And we zoom south to New North Cemetery, where Essex's first mate, Owen Chase, lies with myriad other sea captains, and Folgers and Coffins and Gardeners. We wind down the Cisco path to Bartlett's farm to acquire a fresh raspberry pie that we later eat in bed with two forks like little piglets, and jitter over the sound to Ladies Beach to live out my L.L. Bean dreams, filling my flannel pockets with surf-tumbled beach stones as we stroll arm in arm down the deserted shoreline. Where the bikes don't take us, Nantucket's free wave shuttle does. We hop it to Wee Wicked Island Bakery, south of downtown, for cinnamony morning buns so deliciously crisp with Vermont butter that you'll often find a line outside before the 6 a.m. opening time. And on the shuttle, we strike up a conversation with two of Nantucket's almost 15,000 year-rounders, the population more than quintuples at its peak. They have each lived on the island for decades, have seen the place progress from sleepy bohemian 70s idyll to a Xanadu increasingly out of reach for the working class that keeps it running. Everybody down here had a nickname, one reminisces. Pat the Rat had a restaurant. There was Jalopy Coffee, a guy that rode a motorcycle we called Easy Air, and who was Richard who used to work at the dump? I don't remember, the other responds. It's lost to the mists of time. Nantucket is the kind of place where those mists work their enchantment at every turn. Look one way to the recently restored Brandt Point Lighthouse, the nation's second oldest, as golden hour descends, and it's 1746, when the lanterns first beckon ships returning from Newfoundland, the Azores, Brazil, and farther, farther, and look the other way, and CRU's patio with the tip of straight wharf bumps with beautiful people, toasting with rosé in the present. Look toward the Atlantic, alone on the windswept Sconset Bluff Walk, the waves crashing below you onto the slowly eroding sands, and you're Maria Mitchell, America's first female astronomer, and it's 1847, the year that she discovered a comet. Look the opposite direction, and you might have the unfortunate luck of espying a trespassing couple christening the porch of a multimillion-dollar mansion. Just one of the incidents that have the public footpaths adjacent homeowners fed up with the more than 600 people who traipse daily through their backyards in the summertime.
Even so, the tight-knit community of Pat the Rat's Day endures, says Anna P.J., a Virginia-born gemologist who owns a literal jewel box of a shop near Main Street and snowbirds. And she snowbirds in the off-season in Charleston. Take, for example, her jaunts to the famous nightlife dive, the Chicken Box, a roadhouse first opened by Kentuckian Willie House in 1949, primarily for people of color. While you won't find it listed on the Museum of African American History's Nantucket Black Heritage Trail, alongside the worthwhile African Meeting House, one of the country's oldest remaining black church buildings, I would argue that it would make a lively addition. What's great about Nantucket, Jay explains, is that you'll be dancing with someone who's in college on one side, and then on the other side, you'll be dancing with someone who could be your grandmother. Age is only a number here. You're not too old to do something. You're not too young to do something. Must be those myths of time again. Our last night, we feast on roasted oysters and hazelnut-crusted halibut at O'Ran Moir Bistro, as cozy as a captain's quarters, already reliving our trip in the past tense. I can't help but think, though, of all the ports of call that we've lacked time to visit. The upstairs studio at Nantucket Looms, where weavers turn out the shop's downy, soft alpaca throws and scarves. The top of Sankatee Head Lighthouse, open just 2 days a year for the pleasure. A Nantucket Historical Association Heritage Craft Workshop to make a sailor's valentine, perhaps, or a lightship basket. The Loyens Observatory to stargaze into the blistering heavens. Justin interrupts my musing, his eyes as feverish as old Ahab's. I want this to be our place, he says. I want to make coming here an annual thing. Melville's Ishmael says that he must take to the sea, quote, whenever I find myself growing grim around the mouth, whenever it is a damp, drizzly November in my soul. Nantucket has shown us, perhaps, that what we need in such circumstances is the opposite. To return to this bit of land every October, to set a new anchor in the world. And that concludes our article, Nantucket for the Soul, written by Amanda Heckert. And the author says, where to go? In Nantucket, aim for the shoulder months of September and October, ideally between the final rush of Labor Day and the Indigenous Peoples Day, the second Monday of October, at which point some businesses and museums hang their clothes for the season signs. That being said, we went the last weekend in October and still found plenty of restaurants, shops, and hotels open. I even easily booked our room at the Brant only a week out. And how to get there? By water or by air, and I've enjoyed both. High-speed ferry options from Highland Cruises run year-round out of Hyannis, Massachusetts, roughly an hour and a half from Boston Logan International Airport, in a private car, or on a surprisingly nice Peter Pan bus, if you prefer to fly into Nantucket. The Memorial Airport ACK, you will need to transfer in the off-season at Logan onto a Cape Air Cessna, so make sure that your constitution can handle hurtling 4,000 feet above Nantucket Sound in a plane the size of a minivan. But there's a stunning bird's-eye view of the island. And that's all the time we have today for Southern Magazines. The program will rebroadcast on Sunday at 10:30 p.m. and may be accessed at www.virginiavoice.org. I've enjoyed reading for you. I hope you've enjoyed the program. I'm Jane Clark for Virginia Voice.

0: Blind and vision-impaired individuals, as well as people with other disabilities, more often than not, are offered much-needed invaluable resources, but are rarely asked or provided opportunities to be the helpers and serve as a beacon of hope for others of similar circumstance. Shards of Light, Voices of the Blind and Vision Impaired, is an initiative designed to showcase the talents of the visually impaired citizens of Virginia. Shards of Light speaks to the cracks of our lives and the light that floods in to illuminate the dark. It's about the lessons learned from these cracks, the emotions that mark their impact, and ultimately, the hope and strength that emboldens us to move onward. Furthermore, shards of light are our best attributes, our personal radiance. It is these golden rays of light that serves as a beacon and fills us with pride when shared with others. Art and creativity play a valuable role in boosting confidence and self-esteem and makes us feel more engaged and resilient. And when we create, we let others see through our eyes. Our goal is to identify individuals whose creative abilities are conducive to an audio access format, such as creative writing, musicians, singers, comedians, etc., and broadcast them on the air and internet through a partnership with Virginia Voice, an audio access service. 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Let us share a shard of your light with others.
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2: Welcome to this week's edition of The Nature of Things. I'm Virginia Voice volunteer Sandy Howells. For the next half hour, I'll be sharing information about nature from the Natural History Magazine, July and August of 2026. The title of our first article is Farmers and Climate Change. It's written by Margiana Peterson-Rockney. We continue. Farmers and Climate Change. Agricultural Adaptation in an Age of Rural Polarization. In the United States, farmers and others whose livelihoods most intimately rely on the land are often more skeptical of climate change science than the general public. Yet, they stand on the front lines of climate change realities, and if they are going to persist, farmers have little choice but to adapt. To understand how farmers navigate this puzzle and why they accept certain adaptations and contest others, we need to ask, how is climate change reconfiguring social and political relationships in rural America? How does the history of resource use policy and conflict mediate farmers' experiences of climate change today? Under what conditions do farmers accept that climate change is occurring, even if only privately? And what roles do intermediaries, such as agricultural advisors, play in farmers' understanding of and responses to climate change? What risks do farmers perceive in association with climate change, and how do those risks influence their responses to impacts such as drought? How do farmers' diverse identities and social positions shape their adaptation strategies within their communities and households? Farmers have legitimate reasons to resent what many view as a government that no longer values rural life. Over the past century, rural inhabitants have experienced the consequences of U.S. farm policy that consistently privileges corporate profit margins over the needs of people, communities, and the environment. Through public investment in irrigation infrastructure, research that industrializes production, and laws that enable the private ownership of intellectual property that extends to seed germplasm, the U.S. government has helped conventional agriculture overcome nature-based barriers to profit. Federal policies have pushed farms to expand by removing price supports and production limits and encouraged farmers to specialize in a handful of commodities through such subsidy programs as crop insurance for crops like corn and soybeans. Agribusinesses' consolidation of land ownership, homogenized production, and corporate concentration of markets have increased input costs and reduced market prices for farmers, driving waves of class differentiation and livelihood dispossession. The resulting concentration of power in the food system has enabled U.S. agriculture to produce large quantities of food, but with deleterious effects for all but the most prosperous agribusinesses. Between 1935 and 2024, while population soared, the number of farm households in the United States fell by three-quarters, and the average farm size more than doubled, even as the amount of land farmed remained relatively constant. Farm production share of the food dollar plummeted from 53 cents in 1946 to about 9 cents by 2023. Farming incomes have declined precipitously. In 2017, for example, U.S. farmers reported a median net income of negative $1,035, meaning that the majority of farmers actually lost money from farming. Unsurprisingly, more than 90% of farm households' income now comes from non-farm sources. Nearly half of farmland in the United States is rented, and farmland is increasingly owned by non-operator landlords, investors who collect rent from farmers regardless of whether those farmers harvest a crop or earn an income. Several factors have driven the rise of farmland prices and farmer tenancy. Financial institutions turned to investing in farmland as a real asset, especially after the global finance crisis of 2008. With baby boomers retiring and the rise of COVID-19 remote work allowances, wealthy amenity buyers looking for a slice of rural life, and the substantial tax breaks of owning farmland brought development pressure that raised land values in desirable rural areas. In the 5 years between 2017 and 2022, average farmland values in California rose by more than 28% and by more than 35% in the northern county of Siskiyou, where I conducted fieldwork for 9 years. Although Siskiyou had not yet experienced a scale of farmland financialization or urban amenity buyer in migration compared to many other rural places, the land market seemed to proactively respond to these trends, exacerbated by a few prominent local land acquisitions by large-scale farmers from California's Central Valley and conservation organizations such as the Nature Conservancy. Pricing farmers out of land undermines not only financial security, but also place-based relationships and identities. State and federal governments have done little to rein in corporate monopolies and oligopolies that strip farmers of control over inputs or the increasingly consolidated markets into which they have little choice but to sell their products. Deregulation of the food industry, which accelerated in the 1970s as part of broader neoliberal economic policies, has allowed major agricultural and food corporations to skirt environmental protections, exploit low-wage food and farm workers, curry favor with elected officials, and engage in aggressive acquisition strategies. Tactical acquisitions and mergers have, for example, consolidated the majority of global seed and agrochemical sales to just four companies, eroding biodiversity and draining farmers' pocketbooks. These trends have also limited the adaptation options for farmers by reducing market and biological diversity that could provide flexibility in the face of crisis. Against the backdrop of corporate extraction and economic decline, farmers recognize and respond to climate signals that align with meteorological data, but they rarely ascribe these changes to anthropogenic climate change. For farmers working in regions that have always had extreme weather, understanding whether a drought stems from climate change matters less than surviving its immediate effects. Rather than experiencing climate impacts as sudden ruptures, family farmers also view climate-related problems as the latest chapter in an ongoing process of dispossession that threatens the production of their way of life. Family farms, meaning those operated and managed by family members, face multiple overlapping pressures. The exploitation of genuine rural grievances for narrowly held economic and political gain has fostered rural resistance to climate adaptation and mitigation and mobilized the denial of climate change science as a potent source of cultural and political identity. In 2020, the Pew Research Center issued a report showing that partisan disagreement on climate change in the United States was the most yawning among the 18 issues covered by the survey. Belief in its anthropogenic origins functions as a litmus test of partisan identity and a marker of political belonging rather than scientific fact. How climate change and its responses are reshaping agrarian lives, livelihoods, landscapes, and politics, and with what consequences, is what Kasia Paprocki at the London School of Economics and Political Science, James McCarthy at Clark University, Worcester, Massachusetts, and other political ecologists call an agrarian question. Since the last 19th century, social scientists who study rural places have questioned how farmers are affected by large-scale political and economic developments and how the ways that they navigate those changes then affect the development trajectories of those broader systems. During a period of rapid industrialization, as different nation-states pursued various political economic systems, socialism, communism, and especially capitalism, this original agrarian question showed that transformation in rural communities, though uneven, changed and was changed by the rest of society. Early agrarian questions debate also ask not only what was happening in these transformations, but what should happen, especially to farmers and other rural people. The agrarian question was then and remains political at its heart. Climate change is again placing agricultural communities at the center of local and global debates about its impacts, causes, and potential responses. Agriculture is especially affected by climate change in that droughts and severe storms can destroy harvests, infrastructure, and earnings. The ecologically simplified and industrialized agricultural system developed in the United States and exported around the globe contributes about a third of global greenhouse gas emissions. Agriculture also consumes 70% of the world's fresh water and 50% of habitable land. How these scarce resources are managed and who controls them will shape humanity's ability to adapt and to mitigate the worst potential climate scenarios. Working landscapes, such as farms and forests, maintain open spaces that sequester carbon, filter water, and provide a home for biological diversity on which all life depends. Farming still underpins rural community connections and economic vitality in many places, and rural experiences, values, and identities shape and are shaped by broader political formations. Caprocki and McCarthy note that the many forms of resistance to both climate change and strategies for addressing it have come to be defining political struggles of our times. From how problems are framed to which solutions are considered legitimate, adaptation is not just technical or ecological, but inherently political. Political ecology scholarship challenges narrow, technocratic approaches to climate adaptation by examining how power relations and politics operate within households, communities, institutions, and landscapes. This power-centered approach stands in contrast to mainstream climate discourse. In policy debates, media coverage, and mainstream climate adaptation frameworks, climate change is often framed as an environmental crisis that demands individual sacrifice and sweeping technocratic solutions, expert-driven technological fixes that bypass democratic participation and avoid confronting underlying power inequalities. Three flaws of this framing help explain political resistance to climate change. First, conceptualizing certain risks, such as those emanating from climate change as environmental issues, places nature outside of human society. But the causes and impacts of anthropogenic climate change are the result of political, economic histories of resource extraction from rural landscapes for the accumulation of wealth elsewhere. Take drought and wildfire in the western United States. These are not natural disasters, but rather the products of changing weather patterns driven by global fossil fuel extraction and consumption, along with decades of regional policy decisions about water rights, forest management, and land use. Long-standing patterns of unequal control over resources then exacerbate uneven exposures to climate hazards and capacities for adaptation, especially for indigenous and minority communities around the globe. Siskiyou County is home to the headwaters of the Sacramento River, yet much of the water is appropriated for large-scale irrigators in the Central Valley. In 2015, academic paper on the political nature of climate change adaptation, Siri Erickson at Norwegian University of Life Sciences and colleagues make the case that agribusiness firms' ability to bias the parameters of decision-making to their benefit reinforce historic inequalities. Many smaller-scale farmers facing intensifying drought in Siskiyou not only cannot use that water, but must compete against their more powerful market competitors who can. Second, climate change discourse often suggests that responsibility for climate adaptation and mitigation lies primarily with individual consumer choices rather than collective action or structural change. Carbon footprint models, for example, highlight the significant emissions associated with eating conventionally raised beef, suggesting to consumers that their power to help solve climate change rests in purchasing and eating less beef. When a farmer's identity is linked to the production of beef, this messaging can seem like an attack against their bottom line. Moreover, farmers are also consumers, including many inputs needed to farm. The call to reduce consumption or accept further regulations adds yet another burden on already precarious rural livelihoods. The framing of climate solutions as requiring austerity and restraint ignores the reality that many rural communities have already endured decades of economic contraction and loss of control over the resources their livelihoods depend on. Climate actions that fail to address unequal conditions of production or to materially support viable alternatives while demanding further sacrifices from struggling communities invite opposition. Resistance to the idea of anthropogenic climate change can be understood as a rejection of solutions that concentrate the costs of action on those with the least capacity to bear them, while leaving intact the economic systems that create both climate vulnerability and rural precarity. Third, framing climate change as a crisis leads to adaptation and mitigation interventions that prioritize global metrics over local livelihoods. Large-scale programs and projects that invest in adaptation infrastructure, shift energy production to renewable sources, and sequester carbon are urgently needed and will require private sector, government, and multinational cooperation. But too often, the financial beneficiaries of these efforts, conceived in national capitals but implemented in rural communities, reproduce patterns of resource extraction and accumulation under the auspice of planetary necessity. Large-scale renewable energy installations, carbon offset schemes, critical mining of minerals, and adaptation projects require land and often suggest implicitly or explicitly that removing farmers from their land is necessary to implement climate solutions. As these development projects reconfigure rural landscapes and displace farmers around the world, resistant efforts take many forms, some that challenge and some that reinforce long-standing power relations. Moving beyond purely technocratic climate solutions requires a closer look at how power operates across the scales. Social science scholarship has focused on the causes and consequences of the power relations that emerge from extreme corporate consolidation and resulting in concentration in the food system, including how the few largest firms exercise power in shaping markets and governance for their benefit. Yet, power relations at smaller, local scales are also crucial for understanding the politics of climate change in rural America. Small everyday actions create a cultural context within which certain ideas and practices take hold. As I spent time with farmers, I began to see how, when overt displays of climate action remain taboo, everyday decisions reveal more than what can be understood from examining corporate and state power or what can be captured in a survey of people's stated beliefs about climate change. The idea that everyday practices are where politics are enacted and revealed builds on the work of 20th century theorists who examine subtle dimensions of power beyond overt violence and force. Among them, philosopher Gilles Deleuze at the University of Paris VIII and psychoanalyst Félix Guattari coined the term micropolitics, concept that emphasizes the political dimensions of dynamic relational processes that emerge from interpersonal interactions and granular practices within local contexts. Micropolitics include the small-scale ways that people use power and other resources to obtain one's preferred outcomes in a situation in which there is uncertainty or dissent, according to business theorist Jeffrey Pfeiffer at the Stanford Graduate School of Business. Climate change creates such a situation of uncertainty. Micropolitics becomes especially apparent when individuals rely on others in competitive situations while maintaining facades of collective interest. In Siskiyou County, farmers negotiate adaptation through their daily choices, from crop selection to water management, balancing social and material interdependence with market competition. What counts as successful adaptation to climate change becomes contested as actions that might reduce climate vulnerability for some people could threaten others. Buying more land to rotate cattle may help some farmers improve their pastures' resilience, but can drive up land values for everyone else. Digging more and deeper wells helps farmers irrigate through drought and depletes groundwater for neighbors and stream flow recharge, endangering salmon fisheries important to indigenous communities. Farmers' capacity to implement specific adaptation practices depends not only on their access to material resources, such as water and land, but also skills, information, rights, and social relationships. When farmers face climate impacts, such as drought, they must manage political and cultural expectations that impact their social standing. Navigating the micropolitics of adaptation is thus an emotional and embodied experience. Political theorist Stephanie Erev at Portland State University, Oregon, noted that stubborn, perhaps unconscious attachment to a world susceptible to mastery by certain individual beings defying more recent cognitive beliefs in the danger of a rapidly warming planet. Certain adaptations become especially charged because they intersect with emotional experiences of identity loss, such as when farmers expressed anxiety about their children's agricultural futures. Many family farmers in Siskiyou County, for example, are descendants of homesteaders who until recently were celebrated as nation-state-building heroes. The loss of that social standing and prosperity has left deep wounds, wounds that climate change now salts with new forms of blame, regulatory burdens, and competing claims on resources. Choosing to develop certain markets and not others, shaping the landscape with certain practices and avoiding others, and shifting household roles are also management decisions imbued with cultural and political meaning. This is especially true in the context of climate change, because it has become laden with such powerful symbolic meaning, introducing social risks in addition to the physical risks of water scarcity or the legal risks of new climate-oriented regulations. Material conditions and cultural meanings are continuously evolving through strategic interactions in everyday life. This cultural production is evident as farmers respond to climate change, carefully performing complex and sometimes contradictory identities. There is no script, and farmers are simultaneously the performers, audience, and part of the rapidly changing stage. Cultural factors often present significant and resistance to climate action. Indeed, the Intergovernmental Panel on Climate Change, known as IPCC, notes that factors linked to societal values, worldviews, and cultural norms and behaviors fundamentally constrain adaptation and influence perceptions of risk, which adaptation options are considered useful and by whom. Values, place-based identities, and power relations shape not only how climate change is perceived, but also how people imagine and enact possible responses. Climate futures then materialize as communities rife with internal divisions, inequalities, and powerful social norms navigate changing weather patterns. In Siskiyou County, paying attention to micropolitics helped me understand the apparent paradox of farmers adapting to climate impacts while simultaneously resisting climate change as a concept. Everyday actions can lead to transformation as farmers negotiate institutional constraints and failures, create alternative adaptation strategies, and challenge seemingly inevitable environmental changes. Concludes this article. You have been listening to Farmers and Climate Change, written by Margiana Peterson-Rockney and taken from the Natural History Magazine, July and August of 2026. That's the nature of things for today. I'm Sandy Howells for the Virginia Voice. This program is also available on demand at www.virginiavoice.org.
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4: 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This week's article is entitled, 10 Minutes Over Truck. 8 Hellcat fighters from the carrier Langley shot down 21 Japanese Zeros during a short melee above the harbor in the Caroline Islands. By Chris Marks from WarfareHistoryNetwork.com for June 2021. Lieutenant Hollis Hills had every reason to be puzzled. His guns had just raked the Japanese fighter ahead of him, the rounds striking home along the enemy's fuselage and wing roots. But the Japanese plane attempted no evasive maneuvers, no chandelles, wing overs, or rolls. It just kept going, and that was the puzzling part. Hills pulled up next to his quarry and looked over. The pilot's head had been practically shot off, his hands locked in a death grip on the controls. The Zeke began a gentle turn toward the sea. The morning of April 29, 1944, was a bad time to be one of the Emperor's pilots over Truk Atoll. Situated just above the equator in the Caroline Islands, Japan took possession of Truk's magnificent anchorage after World War I. As Japan's ambitions advanced outward across the Pacific, it became a vital base for her combined fleet. Little was known about the atoll, and the term Gibraltar of the Pacific came into use, often prefaced by bastion and impregnable. Suspicions grew into fears. But the American admirals commanding the Pacific Fleet were not governed by fear. Enabled by the tireless work of sailors, fighting marines, and stateside shipyards, they stood ready to deliver a severe blow to Imperial Japan in early 1944. When 2 American B-24 Liberators on a long-range reconnaissance mission over Truk were detected on February 4th, Japanese Admiral Minichi Koga realized he had a problem. American air power was within striking distance of the combined fleet's forward base. The vastness of the Pacific no longer protected Truk. He ordered his capital ships out of harm's way, almost 1,200 miles west to the Palau area. They would never return. At dawn on February 17th, planes from Admiral Mark Keith Mitscher's Task Force 58 launched a relentless two-day assault on Truk named Operation Hailstone. Although the big targets were long gone, the Americans found plenty to shoot down, blow up, or sink. In the process, they also created the finest wreck diving site in the world. No longer useful as a naval base, Truk wasn't worth a Marine invasion. But it could not be ignored. In late April, Mitscher took another swipe at the once fearsome atoll. Fresh from assisting General Douglas MacArthur's forces in New Guinea and headed for replenishment at Majuro, TF-58 made an immense detour to Truk. This time, one of the carriers at Mitscher's disposal was the USS Langley. During Hailstone, her task group had been ordered to support the invasion of Eniwetok. The Langley was a light carrier of the new Independence class, CBL, an effort to quickly strengthen American carrier forces after early war losses. The naval architects slapped down a reduced carrier deck on the hull of a cruiser. Langley's skipper was Captain Wallace M. Gotch Dillon, an Annapolis wrestler described in his 1918 yearbook as a handy man to have around in a roughhouse. An early naval aviator, he shared a bungalow on Coronado in the 30s with his good friend Jocko Clark. Dillon was a firm yet approachable officer, widely respected by his crew. He returned their respect. Langley carried the aerial warriors of Carrier Air Group 32 into battle against Japan. Because of the reduced hangar and deck space, AG-32 consisted of just 23 Grumman F-6F Hellcat fighters and 9 TBFM Avenger torpedo bombers. But what the squadron lacked in numbers was more than

0: 1932 consisted of just 23 Grumman F-6F Hellcat fighters and 9 TBFM Avenger torpedo bombers. But what the squadron lacked in numbers was more than offset by the aggressive spirit of her fighter section commander. Fighting 32 was led by Lieutenant Commander Edward Cobb Outlaw of Goldsboro, North Carolina. His 1935 Annapolis yearbook defined Eddie as a social lion with plenty of personality. After graduating near the bottom of his class, 436 out of 442, he blossomed into a determined and widely respected naval aviator. The sailors in the Langley's photo department knew him as Shoutlaw. They never managed to develop fighter gun camera film fast enough to suit him. Outlaw's wingman was a cheeky 23-year-old Lieutenant J.G. named Donald Dagwood Reeves from Pueblo, Colorado. Seeing a bit of his mischievous self in the young reservist, Outlaw took him under his wing. He credited Reeves with considerable initiative in a fitness report, noting that he inspired his fellow pilots by his enthusiasm and excellent performance. Reeves was a popular character in the unit, especially after successfully asking the Walt Disney Studio to design the squadron patch for VF-32. Reflecting their commander's aggressive tone, the pilots of Outlaw's Bandits had sharp elbows, vigorous affections for nurses and strong drink, and low regard for apologies. They were fighter pilots. But above all else, the young men harbored a burning desire to be unleashed against the Japanese. On April 29th, they got their chance. In the pre-dawn darkness, 90 miles south of Truk, Outlaw and Reeves took off from the Langley in a rainstorm. Next in line, leading the second section of Outlaw's division, was another 23-year-old Lieutenant J.G., Richard H. May, from Seattle. A licensed pilot for 6 years, May had flown with VF-10 on Enterprise in his first Pacific tour. He loved the sound of the big Pratt & Whitney R2800 Double Wasp engine, calling it a most fortunate mating of an engine to airframe. Having no interest in getting drenched and then shivering at altitude, May closed and locked his cockpit hatch, a violation of VF-32's launch procedures. He watched the exhaust-stack flames of Outlaw and Reeves disappear into the blackness. And then it was his turn. He was followed by his wingman, Ensign John A. Pond of Memphis, whose initials transmuted into a nickname that he disliked. The 2nd Langley Division was led by Lieutenant Hollis Hills of Pasadena. Determined to get into the war against Hitler, Holly enlisted in the Royal Canadian Air Force in 1940 and shot down a German FW-190 over Dieppe, August 19, 1942. At 29, he was among the oldest pilots in the squadron. His wingman was Lieutenant J.G. Lloyd Eachern of Wellsville, New York. The last Langley section into the air was led by Lieutenant J.G. Harry McClotterty of Narrows, Virginia. Owing to his solid build, his natural nickname was the Bear. It was stenciled across the Mae West life jacket he wore in flight. His wingman was Lieutenant J.G. Ralph Schultz of Waco, Texas.
1: We rendezvoused over the ship about an hour before dawn and proceeded into the target, climbing to an altitude of 10,000 feet.

0: Outlaw said in an interview decades later. 50 miles from the fleet, he paused and waited for fighters from Lexington and Enterprise to join up for a coordinated sweep. Precious minutes passed, and Outlaw grew concerned. He desired to arrive over the atoll at daybreak, when they would have just enough light to see the enemy through illuminated gun sights. Admiral Clark once wrote that, in the game of war, an advantage unpressed may have tragic consequences. Eddie Outlaw wanted every advantage for himself and his men. He made the call, and the Hellcats resumed their northward course alone. Each man was surely apprehensive about what lay ahead. Fighting 32's after action report picked up the story. Upon reaching the central section of the lagoon, the planes orbited for about 3 minutes. There were no other U.S. Naval VF planes in the area. Lieutenant Hill spotted a formation of planes some 8 miles to the west at an altitude of about 6,000 feet, flying eastward toward the Langley fighters. Outlaw didn't hesitate, leading his men straight toward the unidentified group. The planes were flying in fairly close three-plane V formation, each in line astern, the report continued. At just about the time the planes were identified as enemy, the Japanese pilots at the rear of their formation fired bursts of gunfire, including tracers, over the forward planes of the formation. Immediately, the Japs split up into several loose two-plane sections or individual one-plane units. We initiated a high side pass with all 8 planes, recalled Outlaw. The VF-32 planes began their attack from the Zeke's starboard beam at a distance of 2,000 yards, with an altitude advantage of 2,000 feet. On the first pass, we flamed 8 Zeros. Outlaw and Reeves tore into the Japanese fighters. They got behind a 2-plane enemy section flying 100 feet apart. Outlaw fired his first volley into one of the planes, striking it along the fuselage and wing routes. It burst into flames and dived downward. Not to be outdone, Reeves fired into the second plane. It immediately smoked, flamed, and exploded. A second 2-plane section was soon encountered and approached from the stern. Outlaw's long burst into the fuselage resulted in the Zeke exploding. It was necessary to fly through the debris and flames. Reeves launched his attack on the second plane from its starboard quarter. The bursts of fire hit along the starboard wing routes, causing smoke, then fire, and in a brief time, the plane exploded. In accordance with squadron doctrine, Outlaw related, Hills took his division up to about 12,000 feet to provide high cover for my division as we continued to attack the enemy planes. We continued to bore in on them, 2 planes at a time, while maintaining our division integrity and particularly maintaining our section integrity. Dagwood flew so close to me that I never lost sight of him out of the corner of my eye. Richard May spotted an enemy plane swinging in on the skipper's tail. He went full deflection and unleashed 4 streams of tracers on the Japanese pilot, hitting him on the left wing and gas tank. The plane exploded in my face. Damn, I hated to fly through debris, which could disable my prop or control surfaces. You're listening to the Military History Program on Virginia Voice. We continue with the article, 10 Minutes Over Truck, by Chris Marks from WarfareHistoryNetwork.com for June 2021. For a short time after the attack started, read the VF-32 action report, it appeared part of the enemy planes were going to form into some tactical formation. However, this impression was soon dispelled as the enemy did not seem inclined to attempt any organized tactical support of one another. After the VF-32 pilots made their first few runs, the enemy pilots displayed no air discipline or planned strategy, performing as a poorly or incompetently trained group without apparent leadership. Outlaw's third victory required a slight deflection shot. Flames were coming from the starboard wing route. The plane did not explode, but was seen burning all the way down to the sea. Reeves' third kill was first sighted at some distance, and the attack was speedily pressed. It was necessary to use a full deflection shot with about a 2-second burst. The shots hit the engine area and cockpit. The plane burst into flames and dived downward. May and Pon came upon a pair of Zeeks. May bore down on the Japanese pilot, executing a split S. A burst of fire caught the enemy plane in the starboard side of the engine and forward part of the fuselage, causing it to burst into a mass of flames. Pond engaged the other Zeke, which had initiated a climbing right turn. The attack was pressed from a short distance off the enemy's starboard quarter. A long burst into the cockpit and starboard wing area resulted in an explosion and disintegration of the Zeke. May's next victim saw him coming and immediately went into a fairly steep dive. The VF plane pushed over and soon closed the distance. The attack was made from nearly dead astern of the enemy plane. A long burst into the fuselage caused the Zeke to flame and go on down in a steep dive. It was noted that many plane parts were flying off. Pond's second kill made about a half roll, then straightened out again. It then made a sharp turn to the left, enabling the VF plane to attack from the enemy's port quarter. A good burst into the engine and forward fuselage area started the Zeke smoking and flames emitting from the bottom of the fuselage. The enemy then turned straight down and was last seen in a mass of flames and out of control. May felt he was in the middle of a hailstorm. Our danger of collision was almost as critical as being shot out of the sky. I lost track of time. Sweat was running into my eyes. My flight suit was soaked through. My neck ached from the constant twisting of my head to see all the areas around us. My right arm ached from the hard effort of constantly manhandling the Hellcat in high G turns. From his position flying high cover, Hollis Hills noticed
1: two Zeeks making ready to pass an attack on Lieutenant Commander Outlaw's plane from his stern. Rather than pursuing other enemy planes near his division at about the same altitude, Lieutenant Hills led his division in an attack on the two Zeeks, which were ready to open fire on Lieutenant Commander Outlaw's plane. A long burst was fired at the one nearest the friendly plane, striking it in the engine and wing roots. This Zeke was last seen diving in a mass of flames. Hills struck the second Japanese plane with two long bursts of fire. This plane stopped maneuvering and commenced to smoke from the section around the engine. Lieutenant J.G. McEachin then fired a burst into the Zeke and observed that it was descending in a mass of flame.
0: McEachin next saw a Zeke coming up from below. This VF-32 pilot turned the nose of his plane down enough to bring the enemy into his sights and fired a long burst into the engine and wing area. This Zeke was seen by others in the flight to be going down engulfed in smoke, out of control, and diving straight for the water at a low altitude. The gun camera film showed that this Zeke was struck heavy in the vital area around the engine and the cockpit. The section of McClaughtery and Schultz joined the fray. After Hills and McEachin fired short bursts into a Zeke, the plane dropped down in front of Bear. His attack was made from about 15 degrees off the stern, with a 3-second burst of fire. The Jap plane exploded and disintegrated. Schultz was making a climbing right turn when he spied a Zeke, making a climbing left turn and heading direct for his VF-32 plane. The attack against this enemy plane was started as a head-on run. When Schultz started firing, the Zeke turned more so that the final burst was fired at an angle of about 30 degrees from the Zeke's bow. McClarty saw the plane going straight down to the water, leaving a great stream of smoke with flames. Outlaw's fourth Zeke was lashed with a good burst from 200 feet and went down in a good mass of flames. His wingman's fourth victim was flying at an altitude of about 500 feet. The approach was made from dead astern. After a burst of fire, flames were seen coming from the area of the cockpit. The enemy plane immediately made a steep bank and dived into the water. Outlaw's fifth kill was sighted flying at a height of about 20 feet above the water and jinking. Fire was opened at long range. The port wing dropped into the water and the plane sank immediately. Decades later, Outlaw made an addition to the story of his last victory that, for some reason, never made it into the action report. At a fairly low altitude of 1,000 feet, over the middle of Truck Lagoon, I ran out of gas in my belly tank. My heart came up into my throat, and I was scared to death that my engine might not catch again. However, with a rapid application of the fuel pump and shifting tanks, I was able to start the engine and pull out at an altitude of about 500 feet, Dagwood still being on my wing. Then the retired Rear Admiral made a further admission. In the excitement of battle, I made a serious error, in that our doctrine called for me to drop my auxiliary gas tank, which was a signal for each pilot to drop his, prior to entering a dogfight. In the excitement, I forgot to do this. Consequently, we fought the entire thing with all of our belly tanks still attached to our planes, and we returned home that way, without ever receiving a single bullet hole in one of our aircraft. Actually, Richard May sustained a 7-inch hole in his port wing. That was it. Outlaw, Reeves, May, and Hills accounted for 15 of the 21 Japanese pilots who lost their lives against VF-32 that morning. All 8 of the Hellcats returned to the carrier. As close as anyone could remember, the fight lasted less than 10 minutes. When Outlaw landed back on Langley, he held up 5 fingers. A news article stated a few weeks later, "The carrier skipper, standing on the bridge,
1: nodded with pleasure, thinking the eight planes had shot down a total of 5 Japs. Then, as the other planes landed and held up 4, 3, 2, and 1 fingers, he got so excited he couldn't talk for a few minutes. The pilots claim he did a jig on the bridge, but the skipper insists he maintained his dignity. This successful operation, Outlaw wrote in his after-action report, can be attributed largely to the fact that the VF-32 planes at all times maintained a close and proper tactical organization. The divisions and various sections worked in complete harmony. It is felt that the results of these 8 planes, in their encounter with the enemy, who had a great numerical superiority, merits distinction. 76 years later, that distinction is well worth remembering. Eddie Outlaw became an ace in a day over Truk and served as captain of the aircraft carrier USS Intrepid in 1959. He retired in 1969, and today his grandson bears his name. Commander Richard H. May ended the war with 7 kills and wrote an account of his service titled Hell Above. Commander Hollis Hills died in 2009 at the age of 94. The last of his several wives said he loved women, smooth scotch, and fast cars. Dagwood Reeves started a strafing run next to Eddie Outlaw over Saipan's Tanapag Harbor on June 11, 1944. He was never seen again. And that concludes the article entitled 10 Minutes Over Truk. 8 Hellcat fighters from the carrier Langley shot down 21 Japanese Zeros during a short melee above the harbor in the Caroline Islands. By Chris Marks, from WarfareHistoryNetwork.com for June 2021. Contributor Chris Marks writes from his home in Amana, Iowa. And that's all of the time we have for military history this week. I'm Ken Wilson for the Virginia Voice. You can hear this program every Saturday evening at 7:30 p.m. with a rebroadcast on Sunday night at 11:30. 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
4: Hello, I'm Patricia Miller for the Virginia Voice. Welcome to Midnight Music. We'll be listening to the late, great Roy Orbison from his album Black and White Night. Recorded in 1987, this album was Orbison's only live record commercially released during his lifetime. That year saw the revival of his career with the release of a greatest hits album, inclusion of a song in David Lynch's film Blue Velvet, induction into the Nashville Songwriters Hall of Fame and the Rock and Roll Hall of Fame, and this recording of our featured live album, where he was joined by friends Bruce Springsteen, Jackson Browne, Elvis Costello, T-Bone Burnett, Tom Waits, K.D. Lang, Bonnie Raitt, J.D. Souther, and Jennifer Warnes.

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1: 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Welcome to the Book Hour on the Virginia Voice. We are reading This Just In, What I Couldn't Tell You on TV, by Bob Schieffer, narrated by Bob Schieffer. This is the fourth installment.
2: At dawn, I found myself climbing over the side of that ship and making my way down its side on a webbed rope ladder. It was a scene I had seen dozens of times in war movies, and so had the young Marines. There were new arrivals who had not yet set foot in Vietnam and were going into their first battle. At that point, I had seen more combat than they had. What struck me during the 2 days aboard ship was how much their concept of war was based on what they had seen in movies. Again and again, they would mention John Wayne and what he might be doing in a similar setting. But as we went over the side of those ships, it was not at all like the movies. Commanders had chosen this particular day to launch the invasion because forecasters had predicted good weather and calm seas. We found neither. It was raining and the sea was churning. 1 minute, the flat-bottomed boats that would take us into the beach would be inches from the bottom of the rope ladders. The next minute, it would be a 10-foot drop into the landing craft. I was lucky. I timed my drop when the distance was about 4 feet. It was easier for me. I wasn't carrying a 70-pound pack and a weapon, as many of the Marines were. They were having trouble timing their jumps, and 3 fell into the water, one between the ship and the landing craft. Another froze on the nets halfway down the side of the ship and had to be helped. Our group had been designated the Trouble Squad. We would hold back before we hit the beach and go to the rescue of any unit that encountered resistance. But there was no opposition. Our problems were in the water. Our landing craft hung on a sandbar and we were stuck there for an hour. Finally, as the coxswain was working the little craft off the bar, we were somehow caught between 2 huge swells and the boat stood on its end. One of the Marines who had hit the beach before us told me later he thought we had capsized. Somehow, we all made our way out and started to wade in. But just as we made it out of the boat, the swells began to pound the beach and several of the Marines who were carrying the big packs went down. Other Marines got them to their feet. Miraculously, no one had drowned. The Marines who had fallen from the sides of the ship had somehow separated themselves from their packs and had been fished out of the water, and every Marine who had fallen as we waded in had been pulled to his feet by comrades. My head went underwater once, and my Nikon 35mm camera was doused with salt, but most of the film I had shot on the way in survived. Eddie Adams helped me do a little maintenance work on it once we reached land, and 40-plus years later, it is still working. Once on the beach, the Marines set up patrols, but we found little. The first villages we passed through appeared deserted. Apparently, the Viet Cong had been tipped off well in advance of the operation. There was no one home, and it appeared they had left well before we got there. This wasn't a case where people had flown in such a hurry they had left meals cooking on the stove. These people hadn't been there for days. Only after dark did we find evidence of the enemy. Snipers from some unknown post shot and killed 2 Marines and wounded 7. The operation had been those young Marines' first taste of combat, and they had died in the first hours they had set foot on Vietnamese soil. I found a kid from Fort Worth named Colvin Boone driving an armored personnel carrier, and when he offered a ride, Eddie and I climbed on top and helped deliver water to some of the Marines who were digging foxholes along the beach. At one stop, we loaded the body of one of the dead Marines on board and took it to the field headquarters. Colvin said he recognized the body as that of a Marine he had seen the day before on the troop ship. We left Colvin and his team at midday and joined up with an infantry patrol. It appeared the whole operation had been a bust, and we were trying to figure out a way to get back to Saigon. After our patrol moved through another inland village and found nothing, we stopped for lunch. We had hardly opened our sea rations when we came under mortar attack. Not an attack, really. The mortar man had fired only one round, and it landed 30 yards away. But curiously, the mortar had been launched from the deserted village we had just passed through. Double Eagle, as advertised, had been the biggest operation of the war and had been executed flawlessly. Watching hundreds of Marines coming down the rope webbing on the sides of those troop ships and making their way to shore in dozens of landing craft was one of the most impressive things I had ever seen. Except for a bomb weather forecast, it had gone exactly as planned. Unfortunately, we had again failed to find the enemy. A massive operation designed for the set battles of World War II had been a total failure in a war where there were no front lines, and the enemy always disappeared to fight another day. Double Eagle had convinced me World War II tactics weren't going to work in Vietnam, but the longer I was there, the more I came to wonder if any kind of tactics would work. South of Da Nang one night in late March, I joined some Marine advisors who planned to sweep through an area of the Hoi Buc Valley, where the Viet Cong had been stealing rice. Our advisors were worried about security leaks and had given the Vietnamese troops no advance briefing on what was planned. When the troops didn't arrive until a full hour after the operation had been scheduled to begin, we wondered if word of the operation had already leaked. In any case, when the interpreter passed on the plans to the Vietnamese lieutenant commanding the troops, the young officer shook his head no. Apparently, he did not want to take his troops across an open field where they might be picked off by snipers. A Marine gunnery sergeant named Laydell Sampson was becoming more fed up by the minute and told the interpreter to tell the Vietnamese officer to tell his troops to move out or else. But the lieutenant simply shook his head. The interpreter told the sergeant that the lieutenant was sorry, but unless they could cross the clearing in trucks, they weren't going. "He's tired," the interpreter said. "He says his people don't want to walk. Get trucks or they're not going." "Well, to hell with that," said one of the Americans. "They can either stay here or walk back to town. They're not going with us. If we walk, they walk." They didn't. We left them there and moved on across the field. The Viet Cong had clearly been tipped off to our operation, and as usual, we found nothing. Most of the Marines were delighted that the Vietnamese had been left behind. "Did you see all those transistor radios and tape recorders?" one Marine asked me. "They get out here at night and play that stuff on patrol." Later that evening, we had a big laugh when our radio operator reported what had happened to our reluctant warriors back at the base camp. They had demanded a truck for the ride back to town, and it had so infuriated one of the Marine lieutenants that he told a tank driver to chase them off. The radio man said the folks back at base camp reported those boys really lit out when that tank got after them. It was anecdotal evidence, to be sure, but I concluded that night that if the Vietnamese were not willing to fight this war, there wasn't much we could do to help them. I would become even more disillusioned in the coming days when anti-American riots broke out in Da Nang. Suddenly, the whole Vietnam scene was taking on a surreal quality. Victor Krulak, the top Marine in the Pacific Command, came to Da Nang to tell us how well the war was going. Krulak was a tough guy who had become a legend in the Corps. It had been a year since the first of his 51,000 Marines had come into I Corps, the region around Da Nang, and Krulak was there to tell us how much the situation had improved. Unfortunately, no reporters showed up for his news conference. We were all in downtown Da Nang to cover the riots. Krulak was about to leave the press center when several of us trooped back in from town. We were a welcome sight to the Marine public relations officer who had arranged the press conference for his boss that not a single reporter had attended. He pleaded with us to listen to Krulak, and we agreed. "We are making progress," Krulak told us. He had the usual bundle of statistics, but unlike the Saigon briefers, we enjoyed interviewing Krulak because he usually gave us a good quote, and he did not disappoint. He said when the Marines landed a year ago, the boundary between freedom and slavery was the fence that surrounds the American air base here. Today, that boundary has been extended many miles. 2 weeks later, Vietnamese Premier Nguyen Cao Ky called another press conference and announced that the city of Da Nang was in the hands of the communists. That was not entirely accurate, but riots continued in Da Nang, and it appeared those boundaries of freedom had shrunk again. They had certainly shrunk for the Marines. Da Nang was declared off-limits, and the Marines were confined to the base. What had happened was that Ky had decided to dump Lieutenant General Nguyen Chan Thi, a charismatic warlord who had long ruled South Vietnam's northern provinces. Ky and the other Saigon generals were worried that Thi was plotting to overthrow them. When Ky fired Thi for insubordination, Vietnamese students carrying signs lettered in English took to the streets. They were soon joined by radicals in the Buddhist movement. For days, the city was racked by riots that soon took an anti-American tone. The Marines, who had been under the impression they had been sent there to help the Vietnamese, were baffled, and so was I. Outside the base, draft-age Vietnamese carried signs denouncing Americans. The American military PX closed because Vietnamese clerks who worked there had gone on strike to show sympathy for the demonstrators. An American cargo sat on Da Nang docks because Vietnamese truck drivers stayed home. I came here to help these people, and now I don't know what they want, a Marine said. I had no answer, but a Vietnamese cameraman who worked for one of the American networks tried to explain. They believe the Americans are keeping them from having a civilian government, he said, and they don't like it. Then should we leave, I wondered. Oh, no, he said. We know you won't do that. You have to fight the communists. We just want you to stop supporting the Ky government. I wrote an angry story that reflected the Marines' feelings, and my editor spread it across the top of the Star-Telegram's front page under the heading, "You wouldn't have liked Da Nang anyway, fellows." In a matter of weeks, officials in Saigon were reporting that 20,000 new troops from North Vietnam had infiltrated into the South, and it was estimated that even though 16,000 enemy troops had been killed in the first 4 months of 1966, the enemy had actually seen a net gain in manpower. In the coming weeks, the riots would spread to Wei in the Central Highlands and eventually to Saigon. This was not good news to the U.S. command or to the Johnson administration. After a parade of military leaders had toppled each other in a series of coups, U.S. officials believed the American people were becoming comfortable with the Ky government. Officials worried, rightly, that the demonstrations would cause Americans back home to have doubts about supporting the war effort, and they ordered the briefers to play down the whole affair. I realized just how worried the high command was becoming one night when I went out to cover a demonstration in Saigon with Eddie Adams and Peter Arnett from the AP and Bob Keatley of the Wall Street Journal. Two jeeps loaded with American military police pulled up beside us and ordered us to clear the streets. When we said we were newsmen and refused, one of the MPs said, "We know who you are, but that's our orders." Journalists had generally had good relations with the military enlisted men, but the authorities had clearly decided to discourage coverage of the riots and had instructed the MPs to remove newsmen from the area. Peter protested that the MPs had no jurisdiction over civilians. That was the job of Vietnamese police. But the MPs weren't buying, and finally one pulled his pistol. Adams was furious. "Well, you prick," he said, "you've pulled that pistol. Let's see you use it." It was a stirring declaration, but I would have enjoyed it more had the pistol not been pointed at me. Calmer heads finally prevailed, and we moved on. The next day, it had all been worked out. Barry Zorthian, the U.S. Information Agency chief who ran the information program in Saigon, told Arnett that if we weren't careful, he would charge us with assault with a pencil and paper on an armed MP. Zorthian found it amusing, but Arnett never did. Nor did many of the other reporters who saw it as one more reason to believe the government was more interested in shaping the news than giving an accurate account of what was happening. The next day, I was back at a Buddhist rally with Adams and the AP's other photographer, Horst Voss, when the demonstrators turned on us. We had no idea why, but all three of us were kicked and punched, and there was a lot of shouting about Americans go home. We escaped with scrapes and a few bruises. What irritated me was not the pushing and punching, but in the middle of it all, literally as I was fending off one demonstrator who was trying to kick me, another Vietnamese tugged at my sleeve and begged for a cigarette. Back at the AP office, Ed White had put the incident on the wires, and it sounded much worse than it actually was. But when Jack Butler, my editor back in Fort Worth, read it, he had had enough. He had convinced himself that I was taking too many chances and told me to come home. His plan had been for me to stay 3 months, and I had already stayed more than four. I refused to answer his wires for a week and then wrote letters arguing that I had just begun to understand the situation and outlined what I thought I could do if I stayed another 3 months. He was having none of it and finally told me to come home or else. Resigned to the fact that I was leaving, I decided not to risk another trip to the field. Instead, I went one day to visit the 93rd Evacuation Hospital at Benoit. It was where they brought the wounded from three airborne divisions. I entered through the emergency room where 17 soldiers who had been helicoptered in from various battlefields were awaiting treatment. Some had been burned, some awaited amputation of limbs. Surgery was underway in seven operating rooms, and outside four of them, patients had been prepped and were waiting for surgery. These were the people that the Saigon briefers referred to only as WIAs, wounded in action. But seeing them there on those stretchers, it was hard to think of them as statistics. These were people, young people, and as I stood there, it occurred to me that long after the war was over, long after the arguments about whether the war had been right or wrong had been settled, these people would still have no arms or legs. It is one thing to see the wounded on the battlefield when adrenaline is running high. It was another to see them, as I did that day, cleaned up in a quiet setting. Only then did you really understand that they would be going home not as God made them, but as war had left them. I had gone through the ward asking for Texans, but as I turned toward the door, a voice said, "How about a Georgia peach? Would you like to talk to a Georgia peach?" I said Georgia guys were my favorite people next to Texans and asked how he was feeling. "Glad to be alive," he said. "Mighty glad to be alive." He said there had been 17 in his company on a hill when the mortars had come in. Seven of his buddies had been killed. He said he would be going home soon. I could see by the outline of his body under the sheets that he still had his legs and asked what was wrong with him. "You can't tell nobody," he said. "That's the part that really bothers me. I can't never tell what happened to me." He raised the sheet and showed me the bandages between his legs. I put my hand on his shoulder and turned away. I had done it all in Vietnam, but I was never quite so brave after that. I had gone to Vietnam convinced the government was on the right course and was coming home convinced the course was hopeless. I was still torn over what impact an immediate pullout would have on American prestige and whether it would tempt the Soviets to launch adventures in other parts of the world. But I was certain of one thing. Our presence there was not helping the Vietnamese, nor would it ever. I had no sympathy for the communist cause, but we had attached ourselves to the remnants of an army that had fought on the side of the French colonialists and aligned ourselves with a bureaucracy that had become ineffective and corrupt. The Vietnamese people were caught between that army and the communists in the North. During my last week in Saigon, a Vietnamese newspaper editor named Ngoc told me that I should remember that from the time there had been a Vietnam, there had always been foreigners there trying to exploit the Vietnamese. "We have seen the Chinese here, the Japanese and the French," he said. "A Vietnamese has to be fairly sophisticated to understand that you are somehow different from the others. I believe the Americans came here because they wanted to help, But the truth is, once you go into the countryside, most of the people have no idea who their own government is. All they know is that people with guns come through and take their men off to fight the war and haul away their rice to pay taxes. Sometimes the people with the guns are the Viet Cong. Sometimes they are the people from the Saigon government. The people in the paddies don't know anything about who they are or who they represent. They are just the people with the guns. The one feeling that did not change for me in Vietnam was my admiration for the American servicemen and women. I left Vietnam believing they were just as brave and smart as I had believed them to be the day I arrived. But after going there, I was never able to agree with the general's arguments that the war was winnable if only they had been allowed to make an all-out fight. Of course, we could have remained in Vietnam indefinitely, but to what purpose and at what cost? We went there with the military equipment and war-fighting doctrines that had been used successfully in other wars, but like the information that had been given out at the Saigon briefings, the doctrines had had little relevance to what the Army found in Vietnam. We were unable to help the Vietnamese, but almost destroyed our own military and saw our own institutions threatened. From the beginning, we underestimated the resolve and the capability of Ho Chi Minh's forces because we forgot our own revolution. George Washington understood that when you're fighting a much larger organized army, the goal is not to hold territory or win battles, but simply to keep a viable fighting force together. As long as your army stays together, your revolution lives. Eventually, the conqueror tires of the struggle or decides it's no longer worth the cost. Washington won only two significant battles during the American Revolution, but he kept his army together until the British concluded the battle was no longer worth it. Ho Chi Minh's generals knew that. Our leaders forgot it. Arguing that we could have stayed in Vietnam was the wrong question. The right question would have been whether it was worth the price, and it wasn't. We made a mistake in going there. Our greater mistake was in not recognizing the era sooner. Americans are optimists. They want to hear good news. And when the news from Vietnam was not good, the government found news that was. But it had nothing to do with gauging the progress of the war. We asked repeatedly, are we winning? What all of us should have realized was that when you're winning, victory is usually apparent. When you have to ask, it probably means you're losing. As I left Vietnam, the American military force there had grown to 235,000 men and women, with another 70,000 based offshore, and the generals were already saying even more troops would be needed. I left convinced that the Vietnam government would fall in a matter of weeks and American troops would be asked to leave. Unfortunately, I was wrong. Chapter 8, News at 6. I wasn't ready to come back to Fort Worth, nor was I prepared for the reception I would receive. I stepped off the plane and was greeted by one of my colleagues from the Star-Telegram, who pulled out a notebook and proceeded to interview me. This seemed odd. I couldn't remember ever being interviewed by someone from my own paper, but I would soon discover that the stories from Vietnam had made me into something of a local celebrity. I was told the circulation of the morning and evening papers had gone up by about 7,000 during my absence, and the circulation department attributed the increase to my stories from Vietnam. I was stunned, but over the next week I would realize just how much comment the stories had created. I was besieged with invitations to speak. As the number of American troops in Vietnam continued to rise and casualties had grown, the war had become front-page news and everyone I saw or heard from wanted to know about it. People would stop me on the street and ask what I really thought was going to happen. If one person stopped me, five or six other people would wander up and join the conversation. When our reporter had interviewed me at the airport on the afternoon I returned, I told him that I believed the situation in Vietnam was dire, that the government would probably fall, and the United States would be asked to withdraw its military forces. As for the troops, I told him we could all be proud of what they were doing. He made my remarks about the troops as lead, and that was the headline. It wouldn't be the last time I would disagree with what I thought was the lead when someone interviewed me, and I'm sure people who are frequently interviewed often have the same feeling. What I also realized in the coming weeks was that our reporter was more in touch with what our readers wanted to know than I was. Over the next year, I gave more than 150 talks around the state, and what people wanted to know about were their kids, the young people who had been sent to fight the war. I got few questions about whether we should be in Vietnam. The government said we needed to be there, and at that point, most people in our area still believed the government. Only later, when the casualties began to mount, did people in Fort Worth seriously question the reasons the government had given them. As I would discover so many times in my long career in journalism, Americans want to believe their government is doing the right thing, and they will usually give the government the benefit of the doubt until shown otherwise. Editor Jack Butler thought the invitations to speak at local civic clubs were a great promotional device for the paper, so he encouraged me to make as many talks as I could. It was great training as well. I hadn't done much ad-libbing during my college radio days, and the talks helped me to think on my feet. It was also somewhat humbling on occasion. Every speech to a Lions club was an adventure. The Lions had one official called the Tail Twister, whose job seemed to be to embarrass guests. The Tail Twister's favorite trick was to put a wet napkin in your seat when you got up to be introduced, then when you sat back down, you would slowly realize the seat of your pants was soaked through. Another Tail Twister trick was to slip a knife or fork into your jacket pocket and then blow a whistle and accuse you of stealing silverware. On one occasion, I showed up at a luncheon club only to discover the audience consisted of the program chairman, the club president, and one other person. We waited, and when no one else showed, we repaired to the front of the restaurant, asked for a table for four, and had lunch. Even then, the club president did most of the talking. I listened politely, answered several questions, and left. At another luncheon club, I arrived only to discover that Bobby Bragan, who had been the legendary manager of Fort Worth's minor league baseball team, had also been invited to speak. The club program chairman had invited me only when he had thought that Bragan would be unable to make it. When he showed up, unexpectedly, the program chairman said, "We knew you'd understand, so could you come back another time?" Most of the time, I had better luck, but the program chairman, who holds a special place in my memory, represented a club in Mineral Wells, a small town west of Fort Worth. He called me one night at the paper and gave me a long spiel about how the club was trying to make its programs more educational. He said his goal was to take the programs to a whole new level, to make them so his members came away feeling inspired and informed about the issues of the day. He was so persuasive that I felt a little guilty when I told him I was booked solid for the next several weeks and would be unable to speak at his event. He didn't lose a beat. "Oh, okay," he said, "but while I've got you on the phone, do you know any good magicians in Fort Worth?" I covered several fairly interesting stories over the next few months, but the speeches were taking so much of my time and Vietnam was still so much on my mind that it was difficult to concentrate. After Vietnam, the courthouse squabbles no longer held the attraction for me they once had, and I decided it was time to move on. I wanted to go back to Vietnam, and I wanted to work for somebody who would send me back. I had always held reporters who worked for the big papers in awe, and in Vietnam I had convinced myself that I could be as good as they were. I just needed more practice. They covered stories the same way that I did. They just work for papers with larger circulations. I would always love the Star-Telegram, but I wanted to work for a national publication. I was even beginning to think I might want to work at one of the networks. In Vietnam, I had come to know John Lawrence, at 26, the youngest reporter at CBS News. I had discovered that this guy could write. He was a real journalist, not like so many of the TV reporters I had known back home, old dance band announcers who read copy written by somebody else. So I mailed resumes to every major organization that came to mind. The New York Times, the Wall Street Journal, CBS, Time, Newsweek, and on and on. Unfortunately, word of my celebrity and the impact of my Vietnam stories had not extended much beyond Fort Worth. I got turndowns ranging from polite to rude from everyone except Time Life, where I got through two levels of interviews. Life's people seemed more interested in hiring me as a photographer than a reporter, but other events intervened before we ever came to a deal. It was when Ray Miller, the news director at a Houston television station, offered me a job that I began to think seriously about switching to television. Ray had an idea for a program about city government that combined film pieces and live interviews. He had seen my stories from Vietnam and thought I could make an easy transition to television. I still remember that he said, "We have to have a reporter to make this work." Miller was a real professional, and I wondered why the head of a news department would say such an obvious thing. But in those days, I didn't know much about television. The job seemed fairly interesting, and I might have taken it or continued to pursue the possible opening at Life, but for a fortuitous call I received the following week from Bobby Wygant, who hosted a noon talk show on WBAP-TV, the NBC outlet in Fort Worth and Dallas. Bobby invited me to be on her program, show my pictures, and talk about the war. We had a pleasant interview, and afterward I was stunned when the station news director offered me a job as the station's news anchor. The pay was $150 a week, $15 more than I made at the paper. The job wouldn't get me back to Vietnam, but I felt I just couldn't turn down that much money. For the grand sum of an extra $15 a week, I became one of the first print journalists who switched to TV for the money. WBAP-TV Channel 5 was the first southern television station west of Richmond, Virginia, and east of Los Angeles, and the reason it wound up in Fort Worth instead of Dallas was a point of some pride to those who worked there. Like the Star-Telegram, it was owned by the Amon Carter family. Amon had heard about television during one of his forays to New York and sent his people to check it out. The brass at the Dallas Morning News had also gone to New York to see what television was all about. In the Fort Worth version of the story, Amon's people recognized that television was the medium of the future and urged Amon to get a television station. The Dallas people returned convinced the future lay in FM radio and saw no urgency in getting a TV license. Amon lobbied the government, called in chits, and did whatever else was necessary, and in 1948, Channel 5 went on the air. As it was with the Star-Telegram's radio stations, a cowbell was rung to signal station breaks on the hour and half hour. By the time I arrived in 1966, the station had become an NBC affiliate, and the cowbell was abandoned. But they still rang it at the radio stations, and it was an attention-getter. A deep-voiced announcer would say, "You're listening to WBAP 820 in Fort Worth." Then you would hear the clang, clang, clang of that bell, which had its own little stand beside the announcer's microphone. I never heard another station break like it. The station's news department was run by a former Star-Telegram editor, James A. Byron, one of the most respected journalists in the Southwest, and the first broadcaster to be named president of Sigma Delta Chi, the Society of Professional Journalists. For its time, Channel 5 had one of the best news departments in the Southwest. My job was to anchor the 6 p.m. news, which followed NBC's Huntley-Brinkley Report, the network's national newscast. My job consisted of reading 7 or 8 minutes of local news, which included narrating silent film of various events, and then introducing the weatherman and the station's sports reporter. It was dull stuff by today's standards and fairly primitive. We had no graphics, and if I wanted to illustrate a story with a still photo, I would often cut out pictures of newsmakers that had appeared on the cover of national magazines, stick them on colored pasteboard, and place them on an easel where they could be photographed by a studio camera. The news department put most of its effort into the feature newscast at 10 p.m., which had a unique format. It resembled one of those old movie theater newsreels, which had become popular during World War II. There was no anchor, but an off-camera narrator. It opened with a dramatic burst of recorded symphony orchestra music, a sort of boom, boom, boomity, boom, boom, boom. And then the announcer would say, "The Texas News." A title card would flash on the screen with words printed out, "Two killed in nasty freeway wreck." Silent film of the wreck would then appear, the background music would switch to a funeral dirge, and the announcer in somber tones would narrate what had happened. Then the music would become more festive, and a new title card would read, "Zoo Acquires Rare Bird." And we would see a bird, and the narrator would tell us about it. And then it was on to the next title card. There were few interviews and almost no sound. Occasionally, a cameraman would hand a visiting celebrity a microphone and allow him to say something innocuous, but most news conferences were covered with silent film cameras, which couldn't record sound. The narrator would relate what the people being interviewed had said. All the local news was covered in the newsreel. Once that was completed, a sports reporter read a few scores and handed off to the weatherman. Finally, the news anchor, we didn't use the term in those days, read a 5-minute summary of the national news, said goodnight, and went home. I had never seen a format like it, and one night I asked an old hand named Doyle Vinson how it had come to be. He said they had stumbled onto it. When they had formed the news department, no one there had ever seen a TV newscast. None of us had been to the East Coast where the big stations were, he said. The only thing we had seen were those movie newsreels, so we just copied that. We never dreamed it would be so successful. It was certainly that. Because the station got on the air first and because of the Texas News format, Channel 5 dominated the news for a decade. People in Fort Worth considered it their hometown station, so it got virtually every viewer there, plus enough of the Dallas audience to sometimes get double the ratings of its competitors. Eventually, the Dallas Morning News and the Dallas Times-Herald also acquired television stations and set them up in Dallas. But because the Star-Telegram had been first, Channel 5 remained the leading station for many years. By the late 60s, however, the other stations had news departments of their own and the ratings had begun to slip. The station's managers decided the newsreel format's inflexibility was hurting them. That was one of the reasons news director Byron had decided to revamp the format and hire me. Again, Vietnam would be the cause for a major turn in my career. The war was now dominating the news, and Vietnam had become the lead story in the paper almost every day. But because of the local newsreel that played first, Channel 5 found itself locked into a format where news of the war couldn't be broadcast until the end, after the local news, sports, and weather. Because I had been to Vietnam, Byron thought I could add credibility to reports from Vietnam, and under the new format, I would appear at the top of the newscast, give the latest on the war, and then introduce the local newsreel. After weather and sports, I returned at the end of the broadcast with a wrap-up of the national news. As Byron had expected, the new format did cause the ratings to go up, and it was well received.

latest on the war, and then introduce the local newsreel. After weather and sports, I returned at the end of the broadcast with a wrap-up of the national news. As Byron had expected, the new format did cause the ratings to go up, and it was well received. Except by some of the film editors who felt it was too fancy and took too much time away from their newsreel of car wrecks, murders, and the passing parade of movie stars and other visitors. I enjoyed television, but I had always worked a beat outside the office, and for the first time I found myself stuck behind a desk, rewriting stories brought in from the field by our cameraman. That part I didn't like, and I was surprised at the way we covered the news. In essence, we had no reporters. We sent cameramen to cover city council and commissioner's court. Some of the cameramen were actually good reporters. But I had learned in Vietnam that it is all but impossible to take pictures and take notes at the same time. The cameramen would turn in their notes to a film editor who would then fashion a script to go with the story they assembled. Too often, it seemed to me, the film editors just fashioned their scripts from information taken directly from the newspaper. I was never comfortable with stories written by someone who wasn't there, but I discovered that was often how television covered the news in those days, and all too often these days. In any case, sitting around the office drove me nuts. Every time a story happened, I wanted to cover it myself, which I sometimes wound up doing. My hours at the station were from 2 to 10:30 p.m., and on the two mornings a week that Commissioner's Court met, I began to drop by the courthouse just as I had done when I worked at the paper. When a train carrying toxic chemicals overturned in East Texas, I got up before dawn, drove to the site with a cameraman, and interviewed residents who had been evacuated from their homes. This was something of an innovation in those days, but I didn't do it because I was trying to improve the quality of the journalism. I just hated sitting around the office. When news happened, I wanted to see it for myself, a habit I was never really able to break. When a hurricane hit the Texas coast one weekend, I committed one of the more foolhardy acts of my life. I flew south to San Antonio, then rented a car and drove through the storm. I hooked up with one of our cameramen who had been sent there ahead of the storm, and we filmed some terrific pictures. We worked through the night, and I drove back through the worst of the storm to bring the film back to Fort Worth. It was one of the scariest car trips I've ever taken. The car rocked with the wind, power lines were down, and thousands of snakes had come out of the ground and were trying to flee the storm. I later learned I wasn't the only reporter who had taken leave of his senses during a storm. During a previous hurricane on Galveston Island, young Houston TV reporter Dan Rather had basically tied himself to a palm tree in order to make a series of dramatic reports on a hurricane's progress. Dan's reports were noticed by CBS News brass in New York, and he was hired on the spot. It would be a while before CBS noticed me. I returned from the coast exhausted and broadcast my report on the 6 o'clock news. The report went well. Unfortunately, by the time the 10 o'clock news rolled around, I ran out of gas, and when we went to the first commercial break, I fell sound asleep. Television control rooms are hectic places, and that control room must have been especially hectic that evening because no one noticed that the anchor man had nodded off. When the commercial ended and the director switched back to me on camera, I just sat there, eyes closed. One of our studio cameramen finally noticed and in a loud stage whisper said, "Bob, Bob." I jerked awake and finished the newscast. I returned to the newsroom mortified and expected the telephone switchboard to be jammed with calls of complaints, but amazingly, fewer of our viewers had apparently noticed. Some of them must have nodded off, too. In any case, we got only one or two calls. After about 6 months on the job, I was convinced I was ready for the networks, a view apparently shared by no one, at least not at any of the networks. I sent out letters and tapes to CBS, NBC, and ABC. I got a polite turndown from CBS and never heard from the others. The turndowns were for the best. I wasn't ready for the networks by then, and if I had left Fort Worth at that point in my life, I probably would have missed the most important phone call of my life. The call came one afternoon in January 1967, and I almost jumped out of my chair when the caller said,
Bob, this is

0: George Ann Carter, what are you doing? George Ann was the glamorous wife of the Star-Telegram publisher and Channel 5 owner, Amon Carter Jr. The Carters had been very nice to me when I returned from Vietnam, and Amon and his sister Ruth had given a coming-home party for me. But I can't remember having passed more than a few words with them before that. For sure, phone calls from Amon's wife were not part of my usual afternoon routine. I couldn't imagine why she had called, and I had no idea what to say, so I just responded, "Well, I'm sitting here, Mrs. Carter. What can I do for you?" She asked if I had a girlfriend. The first question had been a shock, but this was like the aftershock of an earthquake. I was so unnerved, I realized I had risen from behind my desk and was standing up. Mrs. Carter went on to explain that she had a friend she wanted me to meet. Since George Ann was the publisher's wife, I figured I really had no choice, and the following Sunday, I made my way to the Carter's home in Westover Hills, Fort Worth's high-rent district. It was a neighborhood of beautiful, stately mansions. I could remember having driven through it as a child with my parents when we took our annual holiday drives to look at Christmas lights and decorations. But as an adult, I had probably been in that neighborhood no more than two or three times. I was still driving my old Triumph sports car, and it had become such a wreck by this time that I had borrowed my mother's car on that afternoon. The Triumph hadn't been good enough to drive Lee Harvey Oswald's mother to Dallas, and I wasn't about to drive it into Westover Hills. The Carter's home was a beautiful Georgian mansion, and the woman George Ann wanted me to meet was the daughter of her next-door neighbor, Neville Penrose, a well-known Fort Worth civic leader and a fixture in state Democratic politics. Penrose was a colorful character who had run away as a teenager to Mexico, where, among other things, he had been twice captured by the Mexican revolutionary Pancho Villa. He had spent many years in Mexico before eventually settling in Fort Worth, where he became a successful businessman. I knew him by reputation and because of his work in politics, and his daughter turned out to be a cute blonde named Pat, who had begun writing a society column at the Star-Telegram while I was away in Vietnam. Her aunt had heard me give one of my Vietnam lectures, and on a lark, Pat had asked George Ann to introduce us. If there really is love at first sight, Pat and I must have caught it. We went to dinner that night at a little Italian restaurant on Fort Worth's west side, where as children we had both gone to eat many times with our parents. She liked news as much as I did, and we talked long into the night about Vietnam and politics and the courthouse. It must have been a good conversation. 3 weeks later, we decided to get married and, so we would never forget it, set the date for April 15th, Income Tax Day. We were married on that date in a small ceremony at Ridgely Presbyterian Church. Pat had won 2 airplane tickets to Acapulco in a raffle, and we flew there for our honeymoon. It was an outing to remember. On the second night, a minor earthquake rattled the chandeliers in our hotel. Yes, we thought the earth moved. On the third day, Pat almost drowned. We had been body surfing off the beach when a huge wave swamped her and left her bikini top around her ankles. Instead of swimming, she began groping for her top and went under. I was laughing so hard I didn't realize she was in trouble until 2 beach boys raced by me, dived into the wave, fished her out, and brought her to shore. 3 weeks later, back in Fort Worth, I discovered I had contracted hepatitis from eating Acapulco shellfish and spent the next 6 weeks in bed. But at 35 years and counting, we're still married. Once we got through the honeymoon, the rest was easy. As 1967 came to a close, we had purchased a small house and Pat had turned it into the prettiest home I had ever seen. Because I was 30 and she was 28, old for newlyweds in those days, we wanted to start a family immediately. It was a good time for us, but in Vietnam, the war was going badly and casualties continued to rise. Most nights, I would begin the news with another grim report from Vietnam. As the war got worse, there were continuing reports that Robert Kennedy, the slain president's brother who had been elected to the Senate from New York in 1964, would challenge Johnson for the presidency, and indeed Kennedy was torn by whether he ought to run. Many years later, his longtime advisor Fred Dutton told me he didn't like Johnson and he was worried about the war, but he didn't want to destroy the party, so he kept putting it off. One of those who had been watching Kennedy was Eugene McCarthy, a gadfly poet and senator from Minnesota who was little known to us in Texas. As Kennedy pondered, McCarthy decided something had to be done. He had been among the first senators to speak out against the war, and late in the year, he decided if no one else was going to do it, he would. He would challenge the sitting president of his own party. "People thought Bobby Kennedy was going to run," he told me in an interview for this book. "So I went to see him, and he told me he would not run under any foreseeable circumstances. He told me he had his future to consider. I think what he meant was that he did want to run for president someday, but he didn't think he could beat Lyndon, and he thought that if Lyndon beat him, he would be finished. So we shook hands, and I announced that I would challenge Johnson." 4 months later, when McCarthy stunned the nation and himself by nearly beating Johnson in the New Hampshire primary, Kennedy reversed himself and got into the race. In Texas, it was widely believed, even by the politically astute Governor John Conley, that McCarthy had been a stalking horse for Kennedy. McCarthy was anything but that. He had enjoyed a friendly relationship with Kennedy's older brother John, but as he told me more than three decades later, he had had no relationship with Bobby. Had Bobby decided to run in the beginning, McCarthy wouldn't have. But when Kennedy decided to run only after McCarthy's showing in New Hampshire demonstrated that Johnson was vulnerable, he created a breach with McCarthy that never healed. McCarthy told me, "In politics, when they smell blood, there are no principles." There would be too much blood in 1968. It would be the bloodiest year in America since the Civil War, a year when the country seemed to be falling apart. Chapter 9, 1968. When sorrows come, they come not in single spies, but in battalions. Shakespeare had written that some 400 years earlier, but he could have been referring to 1968. There had never been a year like it in America. Vietnam exploded. Martin Luther King Jr. was assassinated. The cities burned. Robert Kennedy was killed by a crazed Palestinian. The Democratic Convention in Chicago spawned a riot over the war, and Lyndon Johnson shocked the country by announcing he would not seek re-election. As surprise turned to shock and shock turned to tragedy, serious people wondered if the country was coming apart. "For the first and only time in my life," Walter Mondale told me one day, "I wondered whether the anger and venom that had taken over American life was going to bring it down." By chance, Pat and I were in New York the weekend that Johnson told the nation on television he would not seek and would not accept the nomination of his party. We heard the news from a cabbie and couldn't believe it, returned to our hotel, turned on the late television news, and called friends at home to see what they knew. The trip to New York had not been altogether pleasant, and for me, Johnson's announcement made it worse. We hadn't been out of town since our honeymoon, so we had taken a long weekend and had flown to the big city. Pat wanted to see some plays, and I was making one more stab at getting the networks to hire me. The visit to Broadway had been more enjoyable than my mission to NBC. Jim Byron, my Channel 5 boss, set up an appointment for me with some of the NBC people who would be running the network's convention coverage that summer, and the meeting couldn't have gone worse. In fact, I would rank it among the more humiliating experiences of my life. In those days, the networks hired stringers to cover the state delegations at the national conventions, and I had come to apply for the stringer job covering the Texas delegation. I thought it would be a way to see the conventions and maybe get my foot in the door for a network job. I arrived at NBC at the appointed time and was directed into an office where I was greeted by two executives who seemed confused about why I had come to see them. I outlined what I had in mind, but about 5 minutes into the session, it became clear the executives had no interest in me or my ideas, and that the meeting had been set up only because someone in the network's affiliate relations department had asked them to see me as a courtesy. One of them asked why I had spent my own money on an airplane ticket to apply for such a minor job. When I said the trip also included some vacation, the other said something to the effect that since that was the case, the trip wouldn't be a complete waste. I took it from that remark that I would not be joining the NBC News team that summer, and excused myself. I had never felt lower, and when we heard that Johnson had taken himself out of the race, I was even gloomier. With Johnson out, the race would be wide open and the story would be even better. And among those who would not be covering it was young Bob Schieffer of Fort Worth, Texas. So we flew home the next day, dejected because I'd been unable to wrangle a way to get to the political conventions, and puzzled by Johnson's decision. There had been no indication of it publicly, but as I would later learn, Johnson had been contemplating quitting the race for more than 6 months. He believed that such a grand gesture might convince the North Vietnamese that he was serious about bringing the war to a peaceful conclusion. But it was not until January, his aides told me, when North Vietnam launched the Tet Offensive, a coordinated attack involving thousands of enemy troops who attacked more than 100 cities and towns across South Vietnam, that he concluded the war could not be won. The invaders were eventually driven back from all the cities, and the American generals declared victory, claiming the communist offensive had failed. Johnson knew better. George Christian, who was Johnson's press secretary and one of his closest advisors, told me, "The generals tried to tell him that the communists had lost because so many of the Viet Cong had been killed. But when he saw those attacks on all those villages that the generals had told him were pacified, he knew what it meant, and he knew what the country would think of it." Johnson's private disillusionment reflected the growing skepticism about the war that had begun to settle over the country. After Tet, the war protests became more violent. Walter Cronkite had gone to Vietnam in the days after Tet and returned to report that the war could not be won. Cronkite almost never expressed an opinion in his reports, and because he did so on his return from Vietnam, his words had added impact. What he said in essence was that the United States should begin to look for a way out. The broadcast prompted Johnson to make the oft-quoted remark, "If I've lost Cronkite, I've lost the country." Ironically, Johnson never saw the actual Cronkite broadcast. Christian told me that Johnson apparently saw clips of it the next morning, and Christian told him what Cronkite had concluded. Christian said that's when he made the remark about Cronkite, but he knew then that it would take more time than Americans were willing to give it. In the weeks before Tet, thousands of college students from the Northeast had invaded New Hampshire, site of the first presidential primary, in March. Eugene McCarthy had formally announced he would oppose Johnson on January 3rd. Johnson had considered McCarthy little more than a nuisance then. He had always been convinced that if anyone challenged him for the nomination, it would be Bobby Kennedy. But after Tet, McCarthy had to be taken seriously. Even so, no one expected what happened next. McCarthy came within 230 votes of defeating Johnson, a sitting president. Little remembered is that Johnson's name had not been on the ballot. All his votes had been the result of a write-in campaign. The press declared McCarthy the winner. Winner or not, he had made an astonishing showing, and presidential politics was turned on its head. For McCarthy, the candidate that neither the press nor the White House had really taken seriously in the beginning, victory was sweet. But it was also short. He returned to Washington the next morning, but before his plane landed, the wire services were already carrying stories that Robert Kennedy was reassessing his previous decision not to run. The euphoria that had engulfed the McCarthy campaign the night before evaporated. "It was like Christmas morning for our kids," McCarthy told me. "Santa Claus had come, but before they could get to the tree, Bobby had stolen the presents." Within a week, Kennedy made it official. He, too, would seek the Democratic nomination. It wasn't like Christmas for Lyndon Johnson. Johnson had loathed Bobby Kennedy since the 1960 convention when Bobby had tried to block his brother from putting Johnson on the ticket as Jack's vice presidential running mate. Johnson was convinced, and it is hard to argue otherwise, that Kennedy would not have carried Texas and the few southern states that gave him his narrow victory had he, Johnson, not been on the ticket. He had never felt that Bobby Kennedy gave him the credit he deserved, and throughout Kennedy's term, felt that Bobby went out of his way to slight him. Christian says that Johnson had always believed Bobby Kennedy would run against him in 68, and in the beginning, believed he could beat him. But as the war grew worse, Johnson talked more and more about his health, repeatedly saying he did not believe he could live long enough to serve a full term. The more he agonized, the more he became convinced that only by dropping out of the race could he convince North Vietnam's leaders that he was serious about wanting peace. There is also no question that looming over all this was the possibility that if he did stay in the race, he ran the risk of being beaten for the nomination of his own party by Kennedy. Sometime in the 2 weeks after the New Hampshire primary, Johnson finally made up his mind not to run, or as finally as Lyndon Johnson ever made up his mind about anything. He was hell-bent to get the North Vietnamese to talk, George Christian told me in the spring of 2001. He always thought there was something he could do that would appeal to them. He thought this would be a way to show them he was serious and get it over with. But the truth was, there wasn't anything that appealed to them.
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3: 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I'm Virginia Voice volunteer Jose Valderas. Our first article is entitled, The Shocking Revelation That Light Bulbs Are Wrecking Your Metabolism. The article was written by Graham Lawton and appeared in The New Scientist. Since the 2000s, our light exposure has changed drastically as we make our buildings more energy efficient. Now we're discovering how this may mess with our mitochondria, contributing to diabetes, dementia, and more. Take a flashlight, the one on your phone will do. Turn it on and place the pad of your index finger over the bulb. See that red glow? You might think it's something to do with blood, but you'd be wrong. It's photons of red light bouncing around inside your finger looking for somewhere to land. This simple experiment is a doorway to one of the most profound and surprising biological discoveries of recent years. Light is a nutrient, says Bob Fosbury, who was an astrophysicist at the European Southern Observatory, before he turned his attention to the biology of light. That's obviously true for plants, which use light to make carbohydrates, but it turns out it's true for animals and fungi as well, all of which exploit light in a hitherto unappreciated way. All living organisms, including us, are solar-powered. Sunlight has long been understood to be critical to life on Earth, but the fact that light is also used to oil the wheels of metabolism is only just coming to light. Long wavelengths, which come from red and infrared light, are particularly beneficial for creating energy and are readily available from sources including sunlight and incandescent bulbs. But changes in lighting, intended to help save energy, have inadvertently deprived us from this crucial supply. The irony is that just as we've discovered the benefit of red light, we are unintentionally starving ourselves of it. The story begins in the early 2000s with the adoption of two now ubiquitous energy efficiency technologies. The first was the light-emitting diode, or LED, which largely replaced energy-guzzling incandescent bulbs. Although this change helped conserve energy, it had other unforeseen consequences. The second was window glass that filters out infrared light, designed to prevent heat leaking into or out of our buildings. Together, these dramatically narrowed the spectrum of light we are exposed to indoors, an environment where most humans spend up to 90% of their time. We lost about 95% of the spectrum, says neuroscientist Glenn Jeffrey at University College London. Suddenly, without warning, boom, the long wavelengths go, and that's a problem. For the majority of human existence, those wavelengths were unavoidable. Daylight is rich, invisible red light, which covers about 650 to 750 nanometers. It also emits vast and invisible to us, at least, quantities of infrared light, which extend out to about 2,500 nanometers. People who spend much of the day outside are naturally exposed to these long wavelengths, even when fully clothed. When long wavelength light hits a human body, it sails through clothing and penetrates deep into tissues. Short wavelength light, such as UV and contrast, is absorbed by clothing, which is why covering up helps prevent sunburn. Red and infrared are also abundant in moonlight and in the glow of a campfire. Indoor light, too, used to be full of these wavelengths, either from sunlight streaming through windows or light sources such as open fires, candles, oil and gas lamps. The invention of an electric light didn't change that, as the spectrum of an incandescent bulb closely matches that of the sun. But the adoption of energy-efficient lighting and windows robbed us of longer parts of the spectrum. Glass that filters out infrared obviously blocks that portion of sunlight. While LEDs throw out a lot of visible light, they produce nothing beyond about 750 nanometers. LEDs are completely dark in the infrared, says Fosbury. Scott Zimmerman, founder of the lighting company Silas Inc. in New Jersey, who collaborates with Fosbury and Jeffrey, calls LED light ultra-processed, an analogy with ultra-processed food. The combined effect of ultra-processed light and modern glass means that the average human today receives much less long wavelength light than their ancestors did. 21st century scurvy. At the same time, conditions such as obesity, type 2 diabetes, dementia, and early onset cancers are on the march. The usual suspects for this are poor diet and lack of exercise. But according to Fosbury, Jeffrey, and others, these are only a piece of the puzzle. Another reason, perhaps the principal one, is red light deprivation. There's not a single cause, but I do increasingly think that light is the most fundamental and dominant one, says Fosbury, and it's probably the easiest one to solve. To understand why light is so vital, we have to go back in time again to the Soviet Union of the late 1980s, where, at the USSR Academy of Sciences in Moscow, a biophysicist called Tina Karu was experimenting with red and near-infrared light as a therapy. She discovered they were useful in wound healing and pain management and wondered what the mechanism was. Eventually, she hit on energy metabolism, specifically the pace at which mitochondria inside the body's cells produce a molecule called ATP. Red light, she found, accelerated this process. Karu's work never found a wide audience because she came from the wrong side of the Iron Curtain, according to Jeffrey. But she was right. And today, red light therapy is everywhere, used to promote wound healing and treat skin conditions, hair loss, chronic pain, and much, much more. The evidence of its efficacy is patchy but growing, says John Mitrofanis, a neurologist at the University of Grenoble Alpes in France. There is much debate over the correct doses and wavelengths, but researchers agree that its effects are mediated by mitochondria. The key to this is the electron transport chain, a complex and highly orchestrated metabolic process that takes in energetic electrons and passes them down a chain of proteins, creating ATP in the process. ATP is biology's principal energy currency, analogous to cash in an economy. When a cell needs energy to perform a task, say building new proteins, it uses ATP. When mitochondria are bathed in red or infrared light, the electron transport chain runs a little faster and more ATP is produced, a process Fosbury calls photometabolism. The exact mechanism by which ATP production is accelerated remains a point of contention. But what's certain is that disease cells are often short of ATP, so a boost can make up the deficit. That, says Jeffrey, explains why red light therapy is beneficial. It also explains why taking away red light can be harmful. Jeffrey points out that all life on Earth evolved in an environment rich in red light and infrared light. But humans now mostly live in one stripped of those wavelengths. The result is more sluggish ATP production. To add insult to injury, we also have flooded our indoor environment with shorter wavelengths in the form of blue light from screens and LEDs. Blue light inhibits ATP production by slowing down the electron transport chain. Lose-lose. The effects are insidious. Fosbury likens long wavelength light to a vitamin and calls the effects of deprivation 21st century scurvy, a nod to the disease of vitamin C deficiency that killed and sickened tens of thousands of sailors in the 18th century. Like scurvy, it creeps up on you. It's something that accumulates over a period of time, says Jeffrey. It isn't just the general benefits of being outside, but red light specifically that is proven to have benefits. One of the symptoms of 21st century scurvy is elevated blood sugar, which, if left unchecked, can progress to type 2 diabetes. This is due to the slowing down of the electron transport chain, which burns glucose as its primary fuel. A couple of years ago, Jeffrey showed that a 15-minute burst of red light blunts the blood sugar spike after a large dose of glucose. He has done real-world experiments in windowless LED-illuminated offices at University College in London. When he added long wavelength light from a dimmed incandescent bulb, he found that the office occupants had lower blood sugar, on average, than their colleagues laboring under pure LED light. Their mitochondria are being kickstarted by the red light, says Jeffrey. A study published in January found something similar. Researchers at Maastricht University in the Netherlands exposed 13 individuals with type 2 diabetes to 4.5 solid working days of LED light in an office environment, then 4.5 days of natural light in the same location. The participants' blood sugar control was much better during the daylight days. Jeffrey also has concerns about other diseases and health problems usually associated with aging, especially neurodegenerative conditions. One of the causes, he says, is mitochondrial dysfunction, which is effectively induced by red light deficiency. Clinical trials have found that near-infrared light can slow down age-related cognitive impairment. A recent study of almost 88,000 people in their 60s found that, over the course of 8 years, those who spent more time in daylight were significantly less likely to develop dementia, though the underlying causes of this relationship aren't yet fully understood. Mitrofanis, meanwhile, has shown that red light can prevent Parkinson's in a primate model of the disease. Cancer and cardiovascular diseases, too, have been linked to a lack of daylight. When dermatologist Richard Weller at the University of Edinburgh in UK and his colleagues analyzed data from more than 400,000 adults in a yet-to-be-published study, they found that people with higher habitual UV exposure, a proxy for sunlight exposure in general, were less likely to die from cancer and cardiovascular disease. Indeed, says Mitrofanis, the success of red light therapy may be simply down to correction of a red light deficiency. Maybe all this is doing is rescuing processes that have gone awry because we're inside all the time getting illuminated with blue light. The fact that longer wavelength light speeds up energy production isn't a happy accident. Fosbury and Jeffrey argue it is a design feature of living systems. Life, they say, evolved to feed off this once abundant resource to maximize the efficiency of ATP production. Life on Earth has evolved for 4 billion years in sunlight, and it's adapted exquisitely to the properties of sunlight, says Fosbury. One of those adaptations is the ability to harvest and store photons. The body is literally designed to absorb as much as possible in the infrared, says Zimmerman. The amount of light energy we take in every day is staggering, he says. Sunlight is the number one energy input into the body. It's at least as twice, if not three times, as much as food. Once sunlight enters the body, it scatters, bouncing off cells and organelles repeatedly, perhaps tens or hundreds of times, says Fosbury, until it hits a molecule that can absorb it, dumping energy in the process. This scattering means that a photon of red or infrared light remains inside the body for much longer than it would if it had passed straight through. This is what you see when you press your fingertip to a flashlight. The photon's final destination is somewhat random, but occasionally it is absorbed by a component of the electron transport chain. Scientists are currently evaluating whether water molecules in the mitochondria are key to converting light into energy. When they absorb energy from a photon, they vibrate faster and lubricate the passage of electrons down the chain. Remarkably, says Fosbury, each step in the chain requires the electrons to overcome an energy barrier of roughly 0.75 electron volts, which is almost precisely what a photon of long wavelength light delivers. Without the supply of red light we've evolutionarily developed for, we're getting far less energy. Fortunately, the solution to this modern-day scourge is simple. Recharge your light battery whenever you can, either with daylight or an incandescent bulb. There are red light therapy devices, but some of these are overpowered, which can send cellular production into overdrive and lead to inflammation. Of course, exposing yourself to sunlight also carries its own risk, but clothing and sunscreen help block cancer-causing UV while letting red and infrared light through. For people stuck in modern offices, Jeffrey recommends buying a light fitting with a dimmer switch and putting it on your desk with an incandescent bulb in it. Even when the incandescent bulb, is very, very, very dim, it still produces a vast amount of infrared. There's no specific magic wavelength, and so a red LED light would likely be better than no red light at all, but nowhere near as effective as full-spectrum red light from incandescent light bulbs or the sun. What would really make a difference, says Jeffrey, is a change in the attitude among the people who design and manage buildings. The pursuit of energy efficiency is laudable, but has unintended consequences. And in any case, energy efficiency need not be sacrificed. True, incandescent bulbs are extremely inefficient as a source of visible light, producing mostly infrared, aka heat. But the energy consumption of a heavily dimmed incandescent bulb is no more than an LED, so there are no extra costs, and shed loads of savings in the form of a healthier workforce. We can do masses for public health just by bringing back the long wavelengths of light you're being denied in your office environment, says Jeffrey. There's a real need for change, says Alastair Nunn, director of science at the Guy Foundation in London, which supports research on quantum biology and its medical applications. At the moment, everybody's going down this road of let's get lots of LEDs, but it's not doing any of us any good at all. There are signs of institutional change, with hospitals at the forefront. Studies have shown that infrared light in hospital wards leads to improved clinical outcomes, including shorter stays, and it has long been known that patients who have access to daylight are discharged sooner on average than those kept in a windowless room. Now some hospitals are taking action. Jeffrey and his team recently did a light survey of the critical care unit at King's College Hospital in London. It's a beautiful building, but there's absolutely no long wavelength light in there, he says. I said to them, obviously I'm concerned about your patients, but I'm concerned about your staff too. The hospital managers took heed and in May opened a new 6-bed ward on the roof. Two other London hospitals are considering outside space for their critical care patients, says Jeffrey. I think they'll follow because they can't afford not to. And even if you aren't a patient in a critical care ward, you can't afford to risk 21st century scurvy through a steady diet of ultra-processed light. You can live your life without red light, says Jeffrey, but you cannot live healthily without it. That article, entitled The Shock Revelation That Light Bulbs Are Wrecking Your Metabolism, was published in The New Scientist and written by Graham Lawton. Our next article comes to us from the BBC Science Focus magazine. It is entitled, "The Everyday Mineral Harvard Doctor Says Could Help Protect Your Brain from Dementia." A decade-long study looked at 27 metals in the brain and found one surprising link to Alzheimer's. The article was written by Amber Middleton and published on August 16th. What nutrients does your body need? You might think of vitamin C, vitamin D, calcium, iron, but lithium probably won't cross your mind. The element is better known for its use in batteries and as a treatment for bipolar disorder, but it's also found in drinking water and plants such as cabbage, potatoes, and whole grains. This unassuming mineral might not be common knowledge, but a new study recently published in Nature has suggested it might play an important role in your brain health. Lithium may even help protect us from developing dementia. Lithium in the brain. Over a period of 10 years, scientists investigated how metals in the brain relate to Alzheimer's disease, the most common form of dementia. The research, led by Dr. Bruce Yanker, professor of genetics and neurology at the Harvard Medical School, involved assessing the concentration levels of 27 different metals in post-mortem brains. These brains came from healthy individuals, as well as those who had developed mild cognitive impairment and some with Alzheimer's. The team examined the prefrontal cortex, a region involved with executive function and often affected in Alzheimer's, as well as other regions. In the prefrontal cortexes of people with cognitive impairment or dementia, the scientists found significantly reduced levels of lithium. But they didn't find any major correlations between cognition and other metals across the brain samples. Having found a link between lithium and brain health, the scientists then tested it out using mice, which had been bred to have Alzheimer's-like brain symptoms. This time, they discovered that lithium could bind to amyloid beta, a protein which can contribute to early stages of dementia, if it binds together in the mice. Some mice were given lower lithium levels than others throughout their lives, and they developed accelerated Alzheimer's-like brain changes. Meanwhile, the brains of mice with normal levels of lithium were better protected from the symptoms. What this means for humans? The study may have found a promising effect in mice, but could taking lithium do the same for human brains? Unfortunately, avoiding dementia isn't as simple as taking a lithium supplement. Yanker's research found that when the human brain has Alzheimer's disease, amyloid binds to prescribed types of lithium, that is, lithium carbonate, used to treat bipolar disorder, as well as the lithium we naturally have in our body. That means amyloid deposits might trap lithium, so there is less of the mineral available for brain cells, accelerating memory loss symptoms. This could help explain why lithium levels appear lower in brains affected by Alzheimer's. Dr. Lisa Barnes, cognitive neuropsychologist and professor of gerontology and geriatric medicine at Rush Medical University, wasn't involved in the study, but has worked on her own fair share of similar research. She says that while animal work has suggested lithium can slow disease progression, she isn't convinced just yet. A recent clinical trial published in JAMA Neurology did not find evidence that participants with mild cognitive impairment who received a form of lithium carbonate for 2 years improved on thinking or memory tests, and MRI metrics did not change either. The trial was small, and the dose was not as high as what had been used in clinical doses for other diseases, she had, so it's not clear whether lithium would improve cognition. More research is needed, Barnes adds. Yanker's team found the most success when the mice were given a different kind of lithium, lithium orotate. That's because the amyloid didn't bind to the lithium this time, and Alzheimer's-like symptoms were reduced. This research could open up avenues for future research into Alzheimer's prevention and treatment using lithium orotate in particular. However, these positive effects were still found in mice, so more work is needed on humans to understand what might be both safe and beneficial. What to eat to protect your brain? Lithium has not yet been proven to protect the human brain from dementia. And, adds Yanker, it's not officially recognized as an essential mineral in the U.S. or U.K. But while the jury is still out on lithium, which nutrients should we focus on for our brain health? The anchor says a well-balanced and healthy diet, particularly modeled on the Mediterranean diet, is probably the best way to present at present to maintain a nutritional status that protects against cognitive decline. The Mediterranean diet focuses on whole plant-based foods with healthy fats such as extra virgin olive oil and fish, and limits processed foods. Barnes also notes that her research into nutrition was the basis for the MIND diet, or the Mediterranean Dash Intervention for Neurodegenerative Delay diet, to give it its full name. This is a combination of the Mediterranean diet and the dietary approaches to stop hypertension, or the DASH diet. It promotes the consumption of leafy green vegetables, olive oil, nuts, carrots, sweet potatoes, and beans, foods that provide us with vitamins E and K, folate, and anti-inflammatory plant chemicals such as carotenoids and polyphenols. Barnes says these have all been shown to be protective for our brain health. We should be mindful of nutritional deficiencies, which can be surprisingly common in the UK and US population. The anchor says vitamin D deficiency is well documented, especially among aging populations living in northern climates. This nutrient is important for keeping bones, teeth, and muscles healthy, and it doesn't tend to be a problem during summer months when the body can create a healthy supply of vitamin D from sunlight. But deficiencies often develop during the dark winter months and over time could contribute towards cognitive decline. For this reason, the NHS recommends UK citizens take a vitamin D supplement in the winter to avoid deficiency. There is evidence that raising vitamin D levels in this aging population might reduce cognitive decline and prevent dementia, Yanker says. He adds that vitamin B12 deficiencies can also be common among older generations. In individuals with low B12, supplementation can significantly improve cognitive function and mood, and in some cases, reverse neurological deficits, such as reduced sensation in the arms and legs. If you're concerned about your own nutrition, Yanker says, there is evidence that supplementation with a multivitamin may reduce the rate of cognitive decline during aging. That article entitled "The Everyday Mineral a Harvard Doctor Says Could Protect Your Brain from Dementia" was published in BBC Science Focus magazine on August 16th and written by Amber Middleton. We're going to move on now with an article from the News and Our Views section of the June issue of the Mayo Clinic Health Letter, titled "Diagnosing Sleep Apnea with the Help of Artificial Intelligence." Sleep apnea is a condition in which your breathing stops and starts while you sleep. A diagnosis usually starts with a conversation with your healthcare team to talk about your symptoms and sleep history. If someone shares your bed, they may have questions for them too. The next step is usually a sleep study to monitor your heart rate, blood oxygen levels, and airflow and breathing patterns. Although a sleep study is the best test doctors have to diagnose sleep apnea, it can be expensive and hard to access. To make sleep apnea screening easier, researchers at the Mayo Clinic are studying whether they can use artificial intelligence to analyze electrocardiograms. An electrocardiogram is a routine test to screen for heart disease. It records the heart's electrical activity and can detect irregular heart rhythms. The test is also commonly used in diagnosing sleep apnea. In people with sleep apnea, an electrocardiogram may pick up on changes in heart activity that signal a more serious problem. Mayo Clinic researchers used an AI model trained on electrocardiogram data from more than 11,000 sleep study participants to create a tool to improve the detection of obstructive sleep apnea. The tool's performance was comparable to or better than commonly used screening questionnaires. In addition, it performed well in women, even though women often have milder sleep apnea symptoms that are harder to detect. This tool may help address gaps in sleep apnea detection among women. Researchers around the world are exploring similar approaches to improve sleep apnea diagnosis. In one 2025 study, researchers used home-based sleep recordings and a type of AI that learns patterns from large amounts of data. The AI system analyzed electrocardiogram and brainwave signals and classified sleep-related breathing problems. It even distinguished between types of sleep apnea. Another study showed that AI models analyzing similar heart and brain activity can estimate sleep apnea severity with performance comparable to traditional scoring done during a sleep study. Further research is needed before these tools can be used in routine practice, but experts believe that AI-enabled screening could one day make it easier to identify people at risk of sleep apnea and connect them with a treatment, especially those who might otherwise go undiagnosed. That article, Diagnosing Sleep Apnea with the Help of AI, was published in the June 2026 issue of the Mayo Clinic Health Letter. We'll close this week's show with a Q&A from Ask Dr. Lang in the Cleveland Clinic April issue. Are there any risks associated with cracking your knuckles? The sound you hear when your knuckles crack is believed to be caused by gas bubbles that burst in the lubricating synovial fluid around the joints. There appears to be little risk in doing it as long as you don't use too much force. Research suggests that cracking your knuckles is unlikely to cause arthritis. Nevertheless, if cracking your knuckles is accompanied by pain or swelling, see your doctor. You might have a problem such as arthritis, tendonitis, or a tendon, ligament, or cartilage damage. That Q&A came to us from Dr. Lang in the Cleveland Clinic Men's Health Advisor April edition. That's all for this week's Men's Health. This program was made possible through the generous support of Magster.com. This program is also available on demand at www.virginiavoice.org. I'm Jose Valdez for the Virginia Voice. 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
5: Hello, and welcome to this week's edition of Women's Health. I'm Bonnie Mason for the Virginia Voice. I'll be reading from the Harvard Women's Health Watch, Volume 33, Number 12, August 2026 edition. It's a publication from Harvard Medical School. The first article is entitled, How Chemotherapy Can Affect Women's Sexual Health and What Can Help. Managing side effects can help you maintain your overall sense of well-being during a challenging time. If you've been diagnosed with cancer, it stands to reason that one of the last things on your mind is your sexual health. But many women tell gynecologic oncologist Dr. Catherine Esselin that chemotherapy, as well as other cancer treatments, have nevertheless changed their sex lives in myriad and often unexpected ways. Chemotherapy side effects can include far more than the typical fatigue, nausea, and vomiting. Chemotherapy drugs can cause wide-ranging effects on the body, including diminished hormone levels that spur physical changes in the vagina and vulva and color how you feel about intimacy. Ultimately, women's sexuality doesn't vanish when cancer shows up, says Dr. Esselin, who practices at Harvard-affiliated Beth Israel Deaconess Medical Center. Sexual health and intimacy are an important part of people's wellness, she says. And if that's not working, it can worsen someone's overall quality of life during their cancer experience and afterward. Physical and emotional effects. decreased hormone levels resulting from chemotherapy drugs can set off a chain reaction affecting body and mind, leading to physical issues such as vaginal dryness and irritation, diminished arousal or sensation, pain during sex. Chemotherapy damages ovarian tissue, which disrupts an important feedback loop from the ovaries to the brain that tells the ovaries how much estrogen and progesterone to produce, Dr. Esselin explains. The ovaries can even stop producing hormones, and that drives many functional changes in vaginal health, thinning the lining of the vagina and producing less lubrication. This directly affects a woman's ability to have pain-free intercourse or enjoyable vaginal sex. Shifts in emotions and body image are also a major part of the picture. The effects of chemotherapy can include hair loss and weight changes, shaking a patient's sense of self. Anxiety and depression are also common after a cancer diagnosis, Dr. Esselin says. Any of these changes or a combination can affect a woman's sex drive. Chemo makes people feel lousy, she says. If someone's not feeling well, it's no surprise their libido may go down. Younger women might also face early menopause, and those who hope to become pregnant after treatment might need to explore assisted fertility techniques, such as egg freezing or in vitro fertilization. Targeted tactics. When practical solutions can help, Dr. Esselin suggests these strategies. For vaginal dryness and discomfort, use over-the-counter lubricants and vaginal moisturizers. Much like you moisturize other parts of your body, you can use these products several times a week, both during chemotherapy and beyond, she says. They can be very helpful. Consider hormone therapy. If your type of cancer isn't hormone sensitive, check with your oncologist. You may be able to use hormone therapy to shore up flagging estrogen and progesterone levels. It's available for systemic use in patches, pills, and skin gels, or for localized use with rings, suppositories, and creams that are inserted into the vagina. Try pelvic floor physical therapy. This approach uses exercises and other techniques to strengthen, relax, or coordinate muscles surrounding the pelvic floor, the sling of muscles supporting the vagina, uterus, bladder, and rectum. Those muscles can be very tight and spasm, Dr. Esselin says. Physical therapy can restore their function, which can be very helpful for pain with intercourse. For emotional challenges, opt for counseling or sex therapy. A therapist can help you sort through treatment side effects that affect how you see yourself or your relationship, Dr. Esselin says. Don't stay silent. Research delving into sexual dysfunction suggests that anywhere from 40% to 100% of cancer survivors struggle with some form of the problem, according to Dr. Esselin. Despite its prevalence, however, many cancer patients and survivors hesitate to broach the issue with their clinicians, she says. That's a mistake, given how integral sexual health is to people's sense of energy and vitality. If something is really bothering you and affecting your well-being and relationship, it should be talked about, Dr. Esselin says. And if you're uncertain what's okay or not okay to do in your sex life, or you're experiencing a symptom when you try to have a sexual interaction, you should feel empowered to discuss it with your doctors. And that concludes the article, How Chemotherapy Can Affect Women's Sexual Health and What Can Help. Next up is an article entitled, The Joy and Health Benefits of Cycling. Riding a bike is good for your heart and muscles while putting minimal stress on your joints. Want a fun activity that ticks off the health-promoting box of getting regular aerobic exercise? Get on your bicycle and ride. Bicycling is great for everyone. You can pretty much bike at any age, says Karen Zunti, a physical therapist with the Cycling Medicine Program of Harvard-affiliated Spalding Rehabilitation. 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If you don't have a bicycle or want to replace an old one, take advantage of the many bike options available. Above all, ride safely. 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Bicycling can help you get fit and stay fit. It's an aerobic workout, great for your heart, brain, lungs, and blood vessels. Bicycling also helps build muscles as the hips, thighs, and calves work together to create a smooth pedaling motion. Cycling is easy on the joint.

your heart, brain, lungs, and blood vessels. Bicycling also helps build muscles as the hips, thighs, and calves work together to create a smooth pedaling motion. Cycling is easy on the joints. It exerts less pressure on your hips, knees, and ankles compared with walking, running, and other high-impact activities. After knee or ankle surgery, cycling can help you regain your range of motion. Since the leg that wasn't operated on does a lot of the work, the leg that's recovering goes through the motion with assistance, says Zunti. Bicycling also lets you cover more ground compared with running or walking. You can travel farther on a bike than on foot, making it ideal for sightseeing, commuting, or running errands, all while saving on gas. Plus, it's really fun, says Zunti. Cycling is also a great way to socialize and spend time with friends. That's good for your mood and brain. How to select the bike that's best for you. Some people wonder whether they should ride a bike. At our cycling medicine program, we've never told anyone they shouldn't ride a bike, says Zunti. Bicycles come in so many varieties that there's a bike for just about everyone. Consider where you plan to ride the most. Paved roads and bike paths, roads and rail trails with dirt or gravel surfaces, or trails in the woods. Here are the basic choices. Road bikes. They have thinner tires and work best for riding on pavement. If you want to pedal long distances, a road bike is best, says Zunti. Mountain bikes. These have knobby tires that allow you to ride on rough terrain. Many have suspension systems, springs, and shock absorbers for riding over bumpy surfaces such as roots and rocks. If you want to try mountain biking but you're new to it, Zunti recommends taking a skills lesson before hitting the trail. Hybrid bikes. Many people do well with hybrids. The tires are thicker than those of road bikes, but thinner than those of mountain bikes. You sit more upright on a hybrid bike than on a road bike. You can ride a hybrid on pavement and on dirt or gravel surfaces that are not too rough. Gravel bikes. These are built like road bikes, but they have wider tires. They're good for long distance riding on paved, dirt, and gravel surfaces. Bike frames for these options come with a straight horizontal top bar or a low top bar, allowing you to step through the frame instead of swinging your leg over the bar. All of them are available in electric versions. If you don't feel comfortable bicycling outdoors, consider using a stationary bike. You get the same health benefits. Adaptive bike options. If you have physical limitations that prevent you from riding a conventional bicycle, don't give up. There are many adaptive bikes, says Zunti. Three-wheeled recumbent bikes, which are available in road or mountain versions, allow you to sit in a reclined position. Leaning back to ride may work better for some people with back or shoulder pain. Upright bikes with three wheels are a good choice for people with balance problems. If you have no or limited use of your legs, you can let your arms do the work with a hand cycle. Adaptive bikes also come in electric versions. Get the right fit. Any good bike shop can sell you a bicycle that's the right size, and they should be able to make adjustments to give you a good fit, says Zunti. For example, the seat height should allow for a slight bend in the knee, about 35 degrees, when your leg is at the bottom of the pedal stroke. This allows your hamstrings, the muscles in the back of your thighs, and quadriceps, the muscles in the front of your thighs, to work better together. If your seat is too high,
you'll pull on your hamstring.

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And that concludes the article, The Joy and Health Benefits of Cycling. There's also a related Inset article, and it's entitled Tips for Cycling Safely and Comfortably. 1. Always wear a helmet and make sure it fits snugly. 2. Wear shoes with a stiff sole. Cycling-specific clipless shoes or cleated pedals and shoes provide stiffness and better pedaling efficiency. 3. Larger, wider, flat pedals give you more stability. 4. Padded shorts and cycling gloves make the ride more comfortable. Padded gloves also protect your hands from scrapes if you fall, says Karen Zunti, a physical therapist with the Cycling Medicine Program of Harvard-affiliated Spalding Rehabilitation. If you're biking on rough terrain, add knee, hip, and elbow guards. 5. Be visible by wearing brightly colored clothing and using a flashing light on the back of your bike. If you're riding a recumbent bike, mount a flag on the back of the seat to make yourself more visible. 6. Pay attention to your surroundings to avoid accidents. As a cyclist, you are considered a vehicle. On roads, always ride on the right-hand side or in the direction indicated by a dedicated bike lane. And 7, always bring water. For longer rides, bring plenty of water and food. And that concludes the article, Tips for Cycling Safely and Comfortably. The next section is called Research We're Watching. It is a section that summarizes 3 current research studies. The first one's entitled, Staying Active Throughout Middle Age May Lower Women's Risk of Dying Early. We already know that exercising in midlife is tied to longevity. But how much of a difference can it make? Quite a bit. Women who consistently meet physical activity guidelines through this stage of life appear to have significantly lower odds of dying prematurely, according to a study published March 26, 2026, by PLOS Medicine. Researchers analyzed data of more than 11,000 women born between 1946 and 1951. Who were surveyed about their exercise habits every 3 years between 1996 and 2019, when they were about 50 to 73 years old. The women reported how often they met the World Health Organization's recommendation of at least 150 minutes of moderate to vigorous physical activity per week. Deaths were tracked using national registries through the later years of the study. The researchers found that people who consistently met exercise recommendations throughout middle age were about half as likely to die from any cause during the study period than peers who were inactive. It was unclear whether starting to exercise consistently later in midlife offered the same benefits as staying active all along. The study was observational. It didn't prove that consistent exercise averted early death,
just then an association exists. And the next article is entitled, Premature Menopause Linked to Higher Lifetime Risk of Heart Disease. For women, issues related to reproduction and hormones can affect heart disease risk. Now, a study published in the May 2026 issue of JAMA Cardiology has linked premature menopause, when menstrual periods end before age 40, to a higher lifetime risk of heart problems. The study included data on about 10,000 women participating in 6 long-running studies. They ranged in age from 55 to 69 at the start, and about 1/3 were Black. All had experienced natural, non-surgical menopause. Women who went through premature menopause had 40% more heart attacks throughout their lives than those who went through menopause at age 40 or later. Black women were about 3 times more likely to experience premature menopause than white women. But the increased risk of heart disease associated with premature menopause was similar among white and Black women. In the United States, the average age for menopause is 51. Perimenopause, the hormonal shifts leading up to menopause, may begin in the 30s or 40s. The study authors noted that perimenopause offers a unique window of opportunity to measure, monitor, and modify cardiovascular risk in women. And the last article in the research we're watching is entitled, Spirituality May Protect Against Substance Misuse. Spirituality can certainly enhance life's meaning. But there may be another benefit. People who are spiritual are significantly less likely to misuse alcohol and drugs and are better able to recover from substance abuse, according to a Harvard-led analysis published in the April 2026 issue of JAMA Psychiatry. Reviewing 55 long-term studies conducted over 21 years, that involved 540,712 adults. Researchers examined how participants self-reported misuse of alcohol, tobacco, marijuana, and illicit drugs correlated with their spiritual activities. These were defined as any practice, religious or otherwise, through which someone finds meaning, purpose, and connection to something greater than themselves. People who engaged in spiritual practices were about 13% less likely to misuse alcohol or drugs compared to participants who had little or no engagement in these practices. Regular spiritual community involvement had the strongest effect. Participants who attended services more than once a week were 18% less likely to misuse substances. Engaging in spiritual practices appeared to also support recovery from substance use disorders to a similar extent. The findings suggest that, for those inclined, spirituality could be considered one component of a holistic approach to addiction prevention and treatment, the study authors said. And that concludes the research we're watching section. That is also the end of the Harvard Women's Health Watch Bulletin. All right, next up, I'm going to be reading from the Fit On Pro subscription. And this article is entitled, 8 Things to Do As Soon As Your Workout Ends for Better Results. Because how you recover plays a role in your results. Equally important to your workout is how you recover. Yes, it's essential to have a consistent movement regimen, give it your all in a workout, and take care of your body via exercise.
But if you're not recovering, you might not be getting the results you want. And you could be setting yourself up for unwanted effects, too. So what should you be doing after a sweat sesh? Ahead are 8 favorite tips for recovery, replenishment, and restoration. Come back to this guide whenever you need to remember what to do after a workout. Now you can prevent overtraining and optimize your hard work. Do these 8 things after your workout for better results. Number 1, cool down. Stretch and slow things down before you come to a complete stop and move on from your workout. It may help regulate your blood flow, according to Mayo Clinic. Passive and active recovery cool downs are said to have similar benefits. So do a post-workout stretch, which can also help with your recovery and may help keep you from getting super sore later. One study found that an athlete failing to recover within 72 hours has presumably negatively overtrained and is in an overreached state. So don't forget to cool down and stretch. Number 2, hydrate. You just sweat a lot. Time to replenish. Not only will some H2O help regulate your heart rate, but it will ensure you recover well. Dehydration is dangerous territory, folks. You've sweat out some electrolytes, too, so consider adding a splash of coconut water or electrolyte supplement to your water if you've worked out more than normal or for an extended period of time. Number 3, work on your muscles. Foam roll or try one of the other therapeutic modalities, from using a massage ball to a fancy massage gun, for some myofascial release. Some literature has shown it can reduce DOMS, or delayed onset muscle soreness, also known as why it hurts to sit on the toilet after leg day. Take a few minutes and get after those sore IT bands and glutes. Number 4, get clean. If you tend to wear tight, form-fitting exercise apparel, this is extra important. This type of material can trap sweat and bacteria to your now opened up pores, which can cause problems with your skin. Shower off or take an Epsom salt bath if you want to give your muscles extra TLC. Number 5, get magnesium. Ever wonder why marathoners love a banana and chocolate milk at the finish line? Eating magnesium-rich foods can help prevent muscle cramping. We sweat out electrolytes, including magnesium, while exercising, and a magnesium deficiency can lead to cramping. If you didn't add magnesium to your water, get some now. Think a banana, dark chocolate, like a dark chocolate frozen banana, or even avocados and tofu. Number 6, eat some post-sweat protein. Speaking of tofu, add protein to your post-workout meal. A combination of carbs and protein after you exercise is superior to carbs on their own, according to several studies cited by ACE, and can support your muscles and glycogen stores. Roughly a 2-part carb to 1-part protein ratio, 15 to 30 minutes post-workout, will do the trick. Number 7, meditate. For a total mind-body workout experience, do some meditation after your workout. This habit stacking of exercise and mindfulness will help keep you on track with your total wellness goals, increasing the likelihood of sticking to your routine. And number 8, sleep. Perhaps the most important tip of all, get some rest. Sleep is hands down the best way to help your body recover, build muscle, burn fat, and prepare for the next workout. Be sure to get a solid amount of Z's after you work out. More recovery equals more progress. Putting effort into post-workout care will not only help you feel better and make progress towards your goals, but it'll carve out a little extra you time
to take care of yourself, both mind and body. These recovery tips aren't just helping you prevent sore muscles after a sweat sesh. Each of these tips will create healthy habits that impact so many areas of your health, wellness, and life. And that concludes the article, 8 Things to Do As Soon As Your Workout Ends for Better Results. And that brings us to the end of this week's edition of Women's Health. I'm Bonnie Mason for the Virginia Voice. 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
2: 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I'm Kyla Thomas for the Virginia Voice. Our first article, A Stage Small Enough to Hide in Plain Sight. Artist S.C. Miro built a velvet-lined theater inside a faux electrical box, turning a downtown Los Angeles sidewalk into an accidental stage. By Alexis Wood. Los Angeles is good at making you step around things. Cones, construction, potholes, a folding chair saving a parking spot that may or may not be legally enforceable, a mysterious locked door, a metal box on the sidewalk that looks official enough for you not to ask questions. So when a gray electrical cabinet showed up on a corner in the Arts District, most people did what people in Los Angeles are trained to do. They stepped around it, which technically was part of the gag. Not to be corny, says artist S.C. Miro, but you just don't know what's in something unless you look inside it, a person or even ourselves. I think there's kind of a beautiful message in that. Because if you walk by that corner at the right time, this unassuming box might open, lights might come on, someone might roll out a red carpet, a performer might step inside, and suddenly you're standing on the sidewalk inches away from a show you did not know you had tickets to. This is the Electrical Box Theater, quite possibly the tiniest theater in all of Los Angeles, maybe the world. It is about 6 feet tall and 3 feet deep, just big enough to announce itself, hold one performer, and make you feel like you've been let in on a secret. Inside are velvet-lined walls, a clock to keep showtime, of course, and two framed photos of itself. If you're going to be a tiny theater disguised as a city infrastructure, you should have a strong sense of self. The Electrical Box Theater was created by downtown artist S.C. Miro, and you do not need tickets to attend. You mostly need timing, curiosity, and the willingness to stop walking when the city gives you a reason. Miro had been carrying the idea around for years, maybe 10, she told me. Around the time artists were painting electrical boxes around the city, she started thinking about what she would do with one. I'm more of a sculptor, she said, so I thought it would be cool to make one that was fake that people could go inside, and that there was something inside that was different and unique, and that people had to discover. That is very Miro. She's not just placing art in the city, she's messing with the agreement we all have quietly made with it. This is a box. That is a curb. That is a thing I ignore. Miro looks at that and says, maybe not. The piece also works because most people do ignore it. That sounds like a problem, but it's actually part of the strategy. Most of the people, 99% of the people, who are walking by this box think it's real, so they're not paying attention to it, she said, so it has a better chance of living. The tiny theater sits on a corner that already means something to her. This block has been the backdrop for several of Miro's pieces, including a giant mailbox, a giant location pin, and a giant parking meter, giant meaning around 13 feet high. Objects that usually sit quietly in the background suddenly became enormous, ridiculous, and impossible to ignore. The Electrical Box Theater works a little differently. It's not oversized. It does not tower over you. It waits. That might be why I like it so much. The other pieces make you look up. This one makes you look closer. The 13-foot pieces started with a pole. There used to be a street pole in the corner without a sign on it, just standing there, which is exactly the kind of thing Miro notices. She'd already been putting art inside street poles earlier in her career, slipping signs into them and watching them get removed. This time, she wondered what would happen if she built something around the pole instead. I wonder if I actually just build a sculpture around it, she remembered thinking. Just put a whole sculpture on top of it. if they'd notice, or if it would stay. The first one was the location pin, then came the parking meter, then the mailbox and the hydrant. Eventually, the city noticed. The originals are gone now, but Miro laughed when she told me that means she can say she got away with it. The corner itself is not random. Hewitt and Traction has a deeper history in the arts district, and Miro knows that. She sees the theater as part of a longer line of artists using the neighborhood as a living surface. This corner, Hewitt and Traction, is a really iconic and historic location for artists, she said. That's why it's called the Arts District. It's literally this intersection. She pointed to the building nearby and talked about the artists who live there, the old jazz club, Al's Bar, the parties, the street takeovers. Downtown art history does not always get preserved cleanly in plaques or brochures. Sometimes it survives because someone remembers what used to happen there. Sometimes it survives because someone keeps doing things on the same corner. I've just heard a lot of stories of the things that artists did back then, Miro said, and I've always felt inspired, even though it's kind of a bummer because there's just not as many artists who live here now. I just want to be able to continue that. That stuck with me. Because the electrical box theater is funny. Yes, a secret theater inside a fake utility box should be funny. But it also feels a small refusal, a way of saying there is still room for the handmade thing, the strange little thing, the thing that should not fit but does anyway. Since opening night, all kinds of artists have performed inside the box. Local musicians, mimes, clowns, experimental performers, and a burlesque show, which is the one I joined Miro for. I spent time with her as she was setting up that night. By day, the box looked almost normal, maybe a little suspicious if you knew what to look for, but still close enough to city infrastructure that people walk by without giving it much attention. Then, the setup started. Performers started arriving, friends helped. The theater marquee went up, complete with lights. Someone rolled out a red carpet. The sidewalk shifted from something people passed through into somewhere people gathered. While the performers got ready, I spoke with the show's producer and one of the performers, Lady Marilou. Burlesque performers are so used to having shows in nice places, Lady Marilou told me. They're not used to having it in a street-style form with a street artist, especially in downtown L.A. That was part of what excited her about the box. It put burlesque somewhere unexpected, outside the usual ticketed room in front of people who may never have planned to see a burlesque show at all. Downtown L.A. is big on street art, and art in general, she said. We're all here trying to make it, and there's no better way to collaborate and have people come through. Anything we can put on for a neighborhood or other creatives to meet each other? I love it. She found the Electrical Box Theater through Instagram. At first, she thought maybe they could do something small. Then it became, no, let's actually make this a thing. Bring in performers, highlight them, let people stumble into the art form by accident. I like that part, the accident of it. Because not everyone is going to buy a ticket to a burlesque show. Not everyone is going to walk into a gallery. But someone might be on their way to dinner, see a woman stepping into a 6-foot fake electrical box and think, hold on, what is happening over there? For her, that mattered. Burlesque is old, she said, and often misunderstood or flattened into something that it's not. Bringing it to the street opened it up, and the performers are not just using the box, they're completing it. It's a participatory art piece, Miro said. If it was just me with the box, I'd be sitting there closed. It's the people that are opening it up and performing there that are making the art live. She told me the whole thing has exceeded her expectations and that the performers seem to understand what the box can do. I can see that they like bringing their talent to the people, she said. There's something magical about coming up on art when you weren't expecting it. That is exactly it. The surprise is not extra. It is the point. Performers of all kinds are welcome in the space, and the theater works like a tiny busking stage. If someone wants to perform, they can message Miro directly. The access code is sent the day of the show, and the performers are encouraged to put out a tip jar, share their Venmo, pass a hat, whatever makes sense for the act. Which feels right. A tiny theater disguised as an electrical box should not be too easy to enter. It should require a little trust, and if someone is brave enough to climb into a 6-foot box and perform for strangers on the sidewalk, yes, please tip them. Like most of Miro's work, The Electrical Box Theater is also temporary. I know temporary art is part of the deal. Still, I want the magical thing to stay where I found it. But the maybe not forever part is doing some of the work. I think the good thing about it being temporary is it is really almost a better representation of life, Miro said, because life is temporary. Nothing lasts forever, and it encourages people to enjoy it while it's here. Public art often comes with an expiration date, especially public art that is actually public, actually outside, and actually vulnerable to weather, people, rules, landlords, city changes, and whatever else Los Angeles decides to throw at it. Miro knows this. She's made work that appears, changes the corner, and then disappears, or gets moved or gets remembered by people who swear they saw it once and now cannot prove it. When it's gone, she said, maybe it lives on in a story or a legend or a myth, and maybe that's enough, or not enough, but still something. Standing there, watching a tiny theater come alive on a downtown sidewalk, I kept thinking about how little it takes to change the rules of a place. Not forever, not officially, not with permits and a ribbon cutting and a render of what the neighborhood will look like in 2032, but just for a night. A door opens, lights turn on, a performer steps inside. People stop. Miro is careful about saying what she hopes people feel. She told me she hesitates to hope for a reaction, which I liked. But she has noticed something in the performers. For the people who performed here, they feel really empowered, she said. We're used to expecting people to come to us all the time with our art, like, I'm having a show in this gallery, or I'm having a show in a museum. But this is a way of people bringing their talent to people and injecting it into their daily lives. That is the thing the box does. It interrupts regular life, but gently. It does not demand that you be an art person. It does not ask whether you know the right names or have the right context. It just opens on the sidewalk and lets you decide if you are staying. People who might go to art shows or might go to museums, that's a small demographic of people, Miro said. So this opens it up to just the everyday common person. After that, the city feels a little less settled. The locked doors seem less final. The gray box looks less boring. You start to wonder what else you've been walking past because it did too good of a job pretending not to matter. That is the gift of the Electrical Box Theater. It does not ask you to believe in magic. It just opens the door. The Tarantula-Possessed Women Who Could Only Be Cured by Dance by Angelica Calabrese of Atlas Obscura. On a hot day in the summer of 1728, Anna Palazzo was working in the vineyards surrounding her hometown of Campi Salentina when a tarantula bit her on the elbow. The young woman collapsed, and the farmers working beside her rushed to her side as the situation deteriorated. Her face and stomach swelled. Her breathing became ragged and deep. Worried that she was on the verge of death, her husband and the other farmers hurried to bring the poor girl into town, slung over the back of a donkey and tied up as if she were a cadaver, according to a local physician, Nicola Caputo. She was nearly unconscious when they dropped her into the bed and called the only people who could still save her, the musicians. Anna wasn't suffering from the average spider bite. She'd been bitten by the tarantola, a creature of local myth and legend. She had become a tarantata. Soon, the tambourines, mandolins, guitars, and harmonicas crowded into her small room in the center of town and began to play. They played one melody and then another, but the woman barely stirred. At the third melody, or maybe the fourth, the young woman in my presence awoke and began to dance with so much force and fury that one might have called her crazy, writes Caputo in his 18th century study of the infamous tarantula and its victims. After 2 days of dance, she was free and healed. Salento is a region of Italy in the southernmost part of the Apulian Peninsula, the heel of the boot. The region has long been associated with magic, music, and dance. From the Middle Ages until just a few decades ago, physicians, travelers, ethnomusicologists, and anthropologists documented the regional phenomenon of tarantismo, or tarantism. Young women, and occasionally men, bitten by tarantulas or other venomous insects like scorpions, would be stricken by an apathetic unresponsiveness from which they could recover only through hours and often days of lively dance. As she dances, she becomes the spider that bit her, describes mid-20th century Italian anthropologist Ernesto De Martino in The Land of Remorse, one of the most extensive studies of the phenomenon. Scientifically speaking, this spider could be one of two species, the Lycosa tarantula or wolf spider, a large and frightening spider with a painful but innocuous bite, or the Latrodectus termagatus, or European black widow, a smaller spider with a dangerous but rarely fatal bite associated with muscle spasms and vomiting. But the scientific names and classifications of these spiders were of no interest to the women suffering from tarantism, and many believed that spider venom had little to do with what the women endured. Rather, it was a kind of possession. When she heard melodies of the musicians, the tarantula dragged herself across the floor, crawled on her hands and knees, climbed up the walls, jumped and pounded her feet on the ground as if she had become a spider. The musicians had to intuit the melody that might make the sufferer dance. With the tambourines and violins, they played lively folk music called the Piazza Piazza, in reference to the pizzico, or bite, of the tarantula. After her frenetic dance, the tarantata would eventually collapse, freed from possession by the tarantula, and healed. But for many, this freedom was only temporary. "My dear, the tarantulas are haunting me," wrote Anna, an older woman who had suffered a tarantula bite in her youth. In a letter sent in the early 1960s to Annabella Rossi, a friend and young researcher, "I can't eat because my plate is full of fat scorpions. I can't drink because my glass is full of tarantulas, too. And last night my bed was packed with the creatures." It was late June, the peak of the agricultural year, and Anna had fallen victim to the tarantula again, as happened to many tarantulas. Every year, on June 29th, the Feast of St. Paul, the tarantatas would congregate in Galantina, a city in the south of the Salento, to ask St. Paul for mercy from the terrible tarantula. Some scholars argue that the roots of tarantism can be traced back to ancient Greece, when groups of men and women worshipped Dionysus in ecstatic, trance-like dances, but there are few, if any, documents that attest to such origins. Officially, tarantism first appears in a 14th century text by a physician from Padova describing how to treat bites or stings from venomous animals and insects. Later doctors like Ferdinand Epifanio in the 17th century and Nicola Caputo in the 18th studied the phenomenon, documenting cases and effective treatments. Epifanio offers a recipe for a homemade brandy that could be used to treat tarantismo. It included not only tender oak leaves, blessed thistle, and dried red roses, but also sage, marjoram, lavender, wormwood, rosemary, bay leaves, juniper, cinnamon, and other local spices. Another notable recipe suggested that the venomous tarantulas themselves be ground into a powder and mixed into a hearty glass of wine. However, Dr. Epifanio concluded that in Apuleio, there is no remedy more effective and immediate than music. These early descriptions of the venomous bite and the associated music and dance make no reference to Christianity. But in the late 17th century, as the church sought more uniform control of its subjects, tarantism became one of the many traditions co-opted by Catholicism. St. Paul, patron saint of the city of Galantina and of those bitten by venomous animals, emerged as the protector and savior of the tarantata. In the 17th and 18th centuries, both men and women, rich and poor, fell victim to tarantism. However, by 1959, when Ernesto de Martino and his team traveled to Salento to document the relics of tarantism, they found that the phenomenon largely affected women who had been abused, who had been forced to marry men they didn't love, who had lost their husbands, or who had found themselves at the margins of society in other ways. Dr. Martino and later researchers like Luigi Ciriati argued that tarantism was an expression of this marginality, a way for these women to manifest their social suffering, have that suffering recognized, and relocate themselves within a community rather than outside of it. When a woman, young or old, was struck with tarantism, it was an opportunity for the community to come together. In the stricken woman's home, often just a single room, the family would lay a white sheet on the floor, and as the musicians would play, the tarantata would begin her dance, arching, running, climbing, crawling, barking, resting, and doing it all over again to the melodies played by the tambourines and violins. Community members would gather in the room, bringing food or a few coins for the family, observing in curiosity and wonder, but also in solidarity. When the woman collapsed 4 hours or 4 days later, exhausted from her dance and freed from the tarantula, she found herself surrounded by family, friends, and community members expressing their support and enthusiasm. One morning in the early 1990s, a family brought their elderly grandmother into a mental health clinic in Pagayardo, a small town in southern Salento. The family presented her to the psychiatrist in the clinic, asking him to treat her for a psychotic episode. But the psychiatrist, who had studied traditional medicine and healing in addition to his formal medical education, knew that drugs would not help the old lady. "That little grandma was a tarantata," he told me, recounts Giacomo Toriano, a sociologist and musician who worked in the clinic at the time. The family didn't understand what was happening. They didn't know that she needed music. In that moment, Toriano understood that tarantism was dead. The cultural context in which the phenomenon had existed for centuries had disappeared. In the years after DiMartino and Ciriati studied tarantism, modernization, industrialization, and immigration led to an abrupt abandonment of the fields stretching across Salento. Entire systems of knowledge and ways of life, including those that had led to the abuse and mistreatment of women, were abandoned in turn. The tarantulas slowly disappeared. The musicians stopped being called to homes across Salento, and on the mornings of June 29th, the street in front of St. Paul's Chapel in Galantina was empty, though a folk revival has rescued the melodies of the Pizzica Pizzica. The local dance companies have created dances inspired by those of the tarantatas. There are few people left who might recognize a true tarantata suffering and treat it appropriately with a community-wide event filled with music and dance. Luigi Gigi Stefani, one of the most famous musicians of the tarantatas, once claimed that the chemicals and pesticides used since the industrialization of the early 1950s led to the demise of the tarantatas. With all those herbicides, pesticides, and anti-parasites that they're dumping into the fields, there aren't any more tarantulas. But it wasn't just the tarantulas that had caused tarantism. The entire culture that had conjured, as well as cured, the tarantate was gone. Disco-dancing peacock spiders are impossible to resist. Arachnophobes and chorophobes accept it, by Eric Grundheiser of Atlas Obscura. Peacock spiders are not only one of the strangest-looking, most colorful arachnids on the planet, they're also really good dancers. Along with his recent naming of 7 new species of peacock spiders, one researcher recently showed off their skills by releasing a delightful video of the creatures dancing to the Bee Gees. As Live Science is reporting, the zoologist Jürgen Otto recently released a pair of papers identifying 7 new species of the Australian spider, bringing the total species count to 67. Measuring just millimeters in length, the male peacock spider gets its name from the vivid patterns found on their abdomens, which they shake and move in elaborate mating displays. Their bizarre courtship gyrations see them motioning with their spindly legs and flapping their butts in the air in what can only be described as dancing. Each of the new species is differentiated by the patterns on their abdomen. The Moratus cristustus has little spikes of white fur that protrude from its rear, while the Moratus triganus has a more triangular-shaped body that is darker, but includes strips of brighter fur. The Maritus nimbus has a lightly colored white and blue hue, like a cloud, while Maritus mediante and Maritus gemifer both have bold electric blue fur. Assuming you aren't an arachnophobe, they are stunning to see, but even more stunning to see dance. Otto pieced together a video of some of his new spiders busting a move set to the disco classic Stayin' Alive. But he's not the first to realize that peacock spiders were made for the dance floor. A similar video was released in 2013, also based on some of Otto's footage that had the spiders dancing to the Village People's YMCA. There's one from 2014 that set them dancing to Beyoncé's Single Ladies and many more on YouTube. Finding new species is fun, but finding new species of dancing spiders is hard to beat. And from the Atlas Obscura, the Porcelain Room. An 18th century fantasy where monkeys, dragons, and Chinese courtiers emerge from walls made entirely of porcelain. Visitors to the Aranjuez often come for its royal gardens and the grandeur of the royal palace of Aranjuez. Yet one of the palace's most astonishing treasures is tucked away in a corner room that feels more like a theatrical illusion than a royal chamber. Completed in 1765, the porcelain room was the first major masterpiece created by the Royal Porcelain Factory, established under Charles III of Spain. Designed by Giuseppe Gricchi, the room transformed an earlier royal cabinet into a dazzling showcase of Rococo craftsmanship. Aside from a marble floor dating to the reign of Isabella Farnese, nearly every visible surface is covered with porcelain. The walls and ceiling are sheathed in white porcelain plaques, animated by brightly colored reliefs. Chinese figures dressed in elaborate robes mingle with monkeys, exotic birds, dragons, reptiles, flowers, and musical instruments. Mirrors framed by porcelain candelabra multiply the effect, creating the sensation of stepping inside a three-dimensional porcelain painting. The room reflects Europe's 18th century fascination with imagined visions of Asia, inspired by French Rococo taste, Italian craftsmanship, and German porcelain traditions. Its decoration combines luxury, whimsy, and technical virtuosity in equal measure. The most remarkable feature hangs overhead, a porcelain chandelier shaped like a palm tree. A Chinese figure clings to its trunk while a monkey imitates him nearby. More than a decorative room, the porcelain room is a royal fever dream preserved in ceramic, a hidden masterpiece that remains one of the most extraordinary interiors in Spain. The porcelain room is found in Aranjuez, Spain. That's all the time we have for Uncommon Wonders today. I hope you'll join us next time. I'm Kyla Thomas for the Virginia Voice.

0: Blind and vision-impaired individuals, as well as people with other disabilities, more often than not, are offered much-needed invaluable resources, but are rarely asked or provided opportunities to be the helpers and serve as a beacon of hope for others of similar circumstance. Shards of Light, Voices of the Blind and Vision Impaired, is an initiative designed to showcase the talents of the visually impaired citizens of Virginia. Shards of Light speaks to the cracks of our lives and the light that floods in to illuminate the dark. It's about the lessons learned from these cracks, the emotions that mark their impact, and ultimately, the hope and strength that emboldens us to move onward. Furthermore, shards of light are our best attributes, our personal radiance. It is these golden rays of light that serves as a beacon and fills us with pride when shared with others. Art and creativity play a valuable role in boosting confidence and self-esteem and makes us feel more engaged and resilient. And when we create, we let others see through our eyes. Our goal is to identify individuals whose creative abilities are conducive to an audio access format, such as creative writing, musicians, singers, comedians, etc., and broadcast them on the air and internet through a partnership with Virginia Voice, an audio access service. For more information, contact Virginia Voice at 804-266-2477. Let us share a shard of your light with others.
1: 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The following program contains content which may not be suitable for all audiences and explicit language. Listener discretion is advised.
2: Hey, what's up? My name is Charlie Gibbs. I'm a volunteer for the Virginia Voice. I'm also your host for Laugh Out Loud. Laugh Out Loud is where we go through the best stories of the week from places like The Onion and thehardtimes.net. Word of warning, though. Laugh Out Loud, it contains strong language and is generally unlistenable. So listener discretion is advised. First up, we're starting with The Onion, and it is Trump unveils new 250-foot gilded catering container for presidential travel. From Washington, touting the new vessel as an investment that could discreetly transport the nation's chef executive or chief executive for years to come. President Donald Trump unveiled Tuesday a new 250-foot gilded catering container for presidential travel. Quote, this custom state-of-the-art service container is covered in beautiful 24-karat gold and outfitted with the latest security and anti-missile technology. Trump said as he showed off the luxury catering truck, which reportedly cost U.S. taxpayers $900 million. This will allow me to covertly avoid threats while still being wheeled around in comfort and style. We've got a full movie theater, three bedrooms, and a putting green, and all of it is disguised as this beautiful container. This is genuine Italian marble in these columns too, which is really tremendous. Plus, nobody will know I'm in here because my head will be concealed under a cloche. End quote. Trump added that the catering container was much nicer than the presidential drink trolley he had been gifted by Qatar. That was Trump unveils new 250-foot gilded catering container for presidential travel. Next up, golfer resigns from club after faking hole-in-one. Golfer Zach Holland resigned from Winghaven Country Club after faking a hole-in-one at a membership event, admitting fault after a video of the incident went viral. What do you think? A country club is no place for a status-seeking phony. Pete Heislip, pan scraper. I can't think of a worse punishment than playing golf. Austin Shug, window froster. His behind-the-back swing did feel a little implausible. June Davis, shirt buttoner. That was, golfer resigns from club after faking hole-in-one. Next up, a story about me. Man doesn't like who he becomes when he's around salsa. From St. Louis, tearfully admitting that the lifelong problem had finally reached a breaking point, local man Charlie Gibbs, yeah, I'm just going to go with the bit, okay, told reporters Tuesday that he doesn't like who he becomes when he's around salsa. Quote, there's something about when a bowl of salsa hits the table, I become different, said Gibbs, adding that even on nights when he'd tried to just have a few bites, he'd inevitably end up spiraling alone in his apartment, slamming untold amounts of salsa verde or pico de gallo. Quote, doesn't matter if it's mild or spicy. Once I get a whiff, I transform into a fucking monster. There were whole parties where I just hovered over the salsa, dunking tortilla chip after tortilla chip. Deep down, I know the best thing I can do for myself, my friends, and my family is to stop keeping it in the house. That's why I've decided to pour all my jars down the sink. End quote. Gibbs went on to say that he likely had so much trouble controlling himself around salsa because his dad was addicted to guacamole. That was, man doesn't like who he becomes when he's around salsa. I actually had chips and salsa today. So, there is that. Next up, visit to girlfriend's family provides illuminating insight into why she's Asian. From Chicago, saying he now saw the woman he'd been dating in a totally different light, local man Arthur Morris confirmed Tuesday that a recent visit to his girlfriend's family provided illuminating insight into why she was Asian. Quote, the first time I saw her parents, it totally clicked why she's the race she is, said Morris, adding that odd details like her Chinese last name, her fondness for five spice chicken, and her ability to speak Mandarin were, quote, finally starting to make sense, end quote, after meeting her relatives. Quote, Ashley's mom is Asian, Ashley's dad is Asian, and if that picture on the wall is anything to go by, her grandparents are probably Asian too. I never wanted to ask if there was a reason she was Asian, but I totally get it now. Oh, that's probably why her 23andMe results came out the way they did, end quote. Morris told reporters there were a lot of males in his girlfriend's family, so he was still trying to figure out how she turned out to a woman. That was, visit to girlfriend's family provides illuminating insight into why she's Asian. Next up, report, tennis racket-shaped bag, gotta be full of tennis rackets. From Estes Park, Colorado, noting the bag's elongated oval shape, prominent Wilson logo, and the fact that its owner was walking directly toward a tennis court. A new report released Tuesday concluded that the tennis racket-shaped bag in local man Marcus Wallman's hand just had to be full of tennis rackets. Quote, using a multivariate Bayesian object classification framework incorporating a 40,000 image training set of recreational sporting equipment, we determined that when a person is carrying a bag specifically contoured to the dimensions of a tennis racket, particularly while dressed in tennis clothes and in the vicinity of a tennis facility, there is a greater than 94% probability that the bag contains at least one tennis racket. End quote, said report co-author Melissa Crane, adding that while the possibility remained that Wallman was transporting similarly shaped objects, such as a toilet brush, an oversized lollipop, or perhaps a stingray, specialized carrying cases for those were comparatively rare. Quote, we ran thousands of simulations controlled for brand visibility, zipper placement, shoulder strap length, and material density estimates, and every model points to the same conclusion. That thing is almost certainly packed with rackets. Frankly, we'd be stunned if it contained anything else, End quote. At press time, Wallman had reportedly unzipped the bag to reveal approximately 6 pounds of mixed nuts. Goes to show you never can tell. That was report tennis racket-shaped bag. Gotta be full of tennis rackets. Next up, gene editing used to create hypoallergenic beagles. Geneticists use CRISPR to produce twin beagle pups who do not make the lead allergy-causing protein found in dogs, opening up new possibilities for gene editing technologies. What do you think? Quote, one day I'll be able to edit my genes to make myself allergic to them all over again. Rene Arellanos, tuna prepper. Good. Now give them wings. Oscar Halifax, magnet straightener. People will do anything to not have to get a Bichon frise.

0: Renee Arellanos, tuna prepper.
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0: Now give them wings. Oscar Halifax, magnet straightener. People will do anything to not have to get a Bichon Frise. Andy Geiger, pinata hanger. That was gene editing used to create hypoallergenic beagles. Next up, Pete Hegseth orders military blockade of woman attempting to walk away from him. From Washington, saying he would not hesitate to use force if she continued to disobey his orders, Defense Secretary Pete Hegseth reportedly ordered a military blockade Monday of a woman attempting to walk away from him in a D.C. area bar. Quote, till further notice, U.S. troops shall not allow this gorgeous woman to pass, end quote, said an irate, slurring Hegseth, who claimed he'd ordered several of the nation's top infantry units to carry out a preemptive strike should the young and attractive bar patron attempt to leave the building and get into an Uber. If she thinks she can just waltz out of here before I finish my story about my triumphant victory at Marine Corps Beer Olympics last summer, she has another thing coming. Because unless I get her number, she will absolutely not be allowed to pass via air, land, or sea, end quote. At press time, Hegseth announced he'd extended the military blockade after several of the woman's friends called him a creep and attempted to pull her into the ladies' room. That was Pete Hegseth orders military blockade of woman attempting to walk away from him. Next up, Todd Blanche vows to remain fully independent of the law. From Washington, assuring the American people he would not let the legal system sway his judgment in any decision he makes. Recently sworn in Attorney General Todd Blanche vowed at a press conference Monday to remain fully independent of the law. Quote, the autonomy of the office of the Attorney General is paramount, and I will defend it against any act, statute, ordinance, or even basic common law principle. End quote, said Blanche, emphasizing that no federal law or constitutional restriction would have any influence whatsoever upon his investigations, prosecutions, or other official actions. Quote, for far too long, the Department of Justice has displayed a prominent pro-law bias. But my tenure, or under my tenure, that will be rectified immediately. As of this morning, I have shelved all cases against those accused of crimes and launched inquiries into several people toward whom the president has expressed a slight personal distaste. End quote. Blanche added that he would wholeheartedly defend President Donald Trump from any attempt to restrain his actions using the U.S. Constitution. That was Todd Blanche vows to remain fully independent of the law. Next up, White House taps mean teen in Zara fitting room as new press secretary. From Washington, touting her overall cruelty and particular delight at making others feel miserably self-conscious, the White House on Monday tapped a mean teenager from a Zara fitting room as its new press secretary. Quote, Madison Rhodes has been on our radar ever since she humiliated a total stranger at a Zara changing area and sent her fleeing the store in tears, end quote, said White House Communications Director Stephen Chung, recalling how the 16-year-old loudly once told a friend that the nearby customer needed to lose 30 pounds of back fat before going anywhere in that ribbed tank top. Quote, when our background check revealed that Madison had also mocked the accent of the cashier at the boba tea place and started spreading rumors for no real reason that her bestie was the official blowjob princess of the wrestling team, we were elated. And once we found out she'd cyberbullied at least three classmates into eating disorder treatment, we knew without a doubt that this was the stone-cold bitch we wanted to belittle the White House press corps for years to come, end quote. According to sources, at least half a dozen White House correspondents had hanged themselves within hours of Rhodes' first briefing.

0: That was White House taps mean teen in Zarah fitting room as new press secretary. Next up, do you have any idea who I am? Jalen Brunson shouts at librarian, refusing to move him up Lonesome Dove waitlist. From New York, slamming both hands on the circulation desk after learning he was 17th in line for Larry McMurtry's Pulitzer Prize-winning Western novel, Knicks star Jalen Brunson reportedly shouted, quote, "Do you have any idea who I am?" End quote, Monday, at a librarian who refused to move him up the Lonesome Dove waitlist. Quote, "Look, I am the NBA Finals MVP. I am a very big deal, and I have over $1 million, said Brunson, explaining that he needed the book more than the other patrons because his book club met next weekend. No, I will not download the Libby app. I need to keep my phone free for texts and Google Maps. And don't tell me to check out a different book because I've already read every other one. Dracula, Mr. Popper's Penguins, Fame Sick, all of them. I need Lonesome Dove and I need it today. I'll even take the large print copy for old people if necessary," end quote. At press time, sources confirmed Brunson was attempting to intimidate the librarian by quietly dribbling a basketball beside the return spins. That was, "Do you have any idea who I am?" Jalen Brunson shouts at librarian, refusing to move him up Lonesome Dove waitlist. Next up, crying newborn has no idea how much worse it gets. From Medford, Oregon. I don't know if that's how they say it in Oregon. Maybe it's Medford. But in Massachusetts, it's Medford. Medford? Whatever. Saying the infant really ought to save her tears for the real shit that's heading her way, sources familiar with the crying newborn, Sophia Whitfield, confirmed Monday that she had no idea how much worse it was going to get. Observers told reporters the shrieking baby was clearly oblivious to the fact that any distress she experienced in exiting her mother's womb would pale in comparison to the fucking decades of tedium, misfortune, and humiliation yet to come. According to witnesses, the clueless Whitfield should be crying tears of goddamn joy because she was at the absolute pinnacle of her life, completely unaware of the bullying she would experience in school, the loveless marriage that would go 20 years too long, or the career ambitions that would be constantly thwarted, not to mention a genetic predisposition to Parkinson's that could rob her of her mobility at any moment. At press time, sources reported that the newborn was at last comfortably napping in a bassinet, not realizing she would soon be crying in her sleep, too. That was, crying newborn has no idea how much worse it gets. Next up, AOC freezing her eggs. As she weighs a 2028 presidential run, Representative Alexandria Ocasio-Cortez, Democrat, New York, announced that she is freezing her eggs, not confirming whether she eventually plans to have children. What do you think? Give me a second to find a reason to be mad about this. Craig Ubel, unemployed. What AOC publicly proclaims about her body is none of anyone's business. Jared Peck, notebook liner. No one would say a word if a man froze AOC's eggs. Veronica Reyes, steam engineer. That was AOC freezing her eggs. Next up, artist profile, Phoebe Bridgers. Singer-songwriter Phoebe Bridgers has released Lost Weekend, her third studio album. Here's everything you need to know about the artist. Genre, bummed out in H&M. Biggest influence, Snooze Pro original smart white noise machine. Often compared to that platinum blonde from Boy Genius. accolades. Accolades. I'm sorry, I got distracted by the next one after this. Accolades, Grammy for Best Performance by Child of Two Non-Famous People. Best-selling merch, Grippy Socks. Famous X's, wow, a woman artist releases her first solo album in 6 years and you want to talk about some random guys she's dated? Paul Mescal and Ryan Adams. Drug of choice, iron supplements. Why the album is called Lost Weekend? Reference to Gracie Abrams' dad. Next project, putting old flannels in trash bag for Goodwill. That was artist profile, Phoebe Bridgers. Next. You know what? We're going to go here. Democratic socialism, myth versus fact. Candidates from the left's Democratic Socialist Party, or of America Party, rather, have been gaining momentum across the country in primaries leading up to the midterms. The Onion examines the common myths and facts surrounding the DSA. Myth, socialist ideas have never worked in the real world. Fact, no political theory has ever worked in real life. Myth, the Soviet Union had democratic socialism. Fact, the Soviet Union had a dog who went to space. My dog is laying beside me asleep. It's adorable. You might hear him snore. Myth, the government will take away your money and give it to the poor. Fact, you are the poor. Myth, the workers of the world must unite and seize the means of production from the ruling class by force if necessary. Fact, the workers of the world should politely ask if they can have Labor Day off this year. Myth, DSA policies like universal health care would help millions of Americans. Fact, Israel has the right to defend itself. That was democratic socialism, myth versus fact. Next up, White House confirms it's customary for president to start press conference with moo. From Washington, defending the introductory barnyard sounds as typical for any commander-in-chief, White House officials confirmed Wednesday that it was customary for U.S. presidents to start a press conference with the word moo. Of course, quote, of course the left-wing press is going to attempt to spin this as some sort of insult or mental outburst, but countless presidents since America's founding have begun taking questions by pointing at a heavyset reporter and making a deep, bellowing cow noise, end quote, said White House Chief of Staff Susie Wiles, asserting that several archival recordings of JFK and Bill Clinton feature those presidents making animal sounds before they launch into their prepared remarks. Quote, it's just another unfair double standard against Trump, criticizing him for mooing like every other leader before him. George W. Bush did a whole series of barks and woofs before addressing the nation in the wake of 9/11. But of course, liberals won't acknowledge that precedent, end quote. Wiles went on to state that countless modern politicians also end their public appearances by crab walking away from the podium. That was White House confirms it's customary for president to start press conference with moo. Next up, analysts warn U.S. economy becoming overly dependent on Anne Hathaway. From New York, calling the current rate of theatrical releases starring the actress, quote, unsustainable, end quote, top analysts warned Wednesday that the U.S. economy was becoming overly dependent on Anne Hathaway. Quote, between Mother Mary, The Devil Wears Prada 2, The Odyssey, The End of Oak Street, and the upcoming Verity, not to mention the whole other slate of projects she has in pre-production, we estimate that Anne Hathaway films currently account for a staggering 63% of all U.S. exports, end quote, said Jason Nadeau, head of leading lady analytics at Bloomberg, which is probably actually a department, who urged industry leaders to begin diversifying into other mid-career actresses immediately to prevent the nation from collapsing into an economic depression. Quote, while it's great we're experiencing a boom, we need to prepare for the eventual bust. We cannot bury our heads in the sand and pretend A Devil Wears Prada 3 or Interstellar is coming. Like it or not, Anne Hathaway will not be around forever. And then what? End quote. Nadeau went on to add that the remaining 37% of U.S. exports were Robert Pattinson and Zendaya films. That was, analysts warn, U.S. economy becoming overly dependent on Anne Hathaway. Next up, Little League World Series game turned off due to neither team having Big Fat Kid. From Buffalo, New York, audibly groaning before declaring the event a, quote, major letdown, end quote, compared to competitions in previous years, local baseball fan Dylan St. John reportedly switched off Wednesday's Little League World Series game between Canada and Asia Pacific due to neither team having a Big Fat Kid playing for them. Quote, what the fuck is up with all these goddamn string beans? What happened to all the huge chunky kids? End quote, said a visibly irate St. John, telling reporters that he had been looking forward to the Little League World Series as the only remaining sporting event where fans could watch 250-pound 12-year-olds compete at an elite level. Quote, what's the point of watching this thing if there aren't any tweens the size of a D1 linebacker with a name like Meatball or Tortuga or something? If I wanted to watch a bunch of normal-sized kids play baseball, I'd go to my local park. But this is the Little League World Series. I'm here to see some massively overweight kids just fucking launch balls into orbit. Seriously, some of these kids look like they're barely pushing 100 pounds. What a waste of time. End quote. At press time, St. John had turned the game back on after his buddy texted him that Canada had just put in a 260-pound catcher the announcers referred to as, quote, wrecking ball, end quote. That was Little League World Series game turned off due to neither team having Big Fat Kid. And finally tonight, switching to the hard times, I'm tired of being told I don't pay rent when I provide free therapy to four losers with underdeveloped frontal lobes. A guest column by a house cat, by Ariel Andriano. I'm the house cat in a two-bedroom shared by four 23-year-old numbskulls, and I'm here to tell my story. I am sick and tired of being told I don't pay rent when I am constantly providing free therapy to you. Basically, old children. I know you think I don't see you tweeting your little tweets about how I'm unbothered and live here rent-free, but I do see. And I also saw you crying for 3 hours about how Jessica left you again. By the way, the only reason I got into the food bag the other day is because literally not one single person out of the four of you remembered to feed me. So you can go edit your cute little Instagram caption saying, I need Ozempic, you fucking prick. I put in work every single day, just like the rest of you. Come to think of it, I actually work more than you. Sarah masquerades as an influencer while her parents send her rent money. Ashley works part-time as a barista and part-time as the biggest pain in my fluffy ass. I don't even fucking know what Marco does, but he gets home at 4 o'clock in the morning, smelling like cigarettes and nerds rope for some reason. And Victor, I'm pretty sure, sells stolen iPhones. I put in at least 4 hour-long shifts per day listening to all your dumbass problems, and then I have to feed myself, make sure the burners are off in the kitchen, sweep the floor with my tail, and diligently poop in Ashley's shoes. Ever heard of unpaid emotional labor? No, of course not, because you don't know how to read past a third grade level, which I guess is why you're all unable to find and book an actual professional to help you with the fact that your mothers don't love you. No, not even Sarah's. You know what? I'm going to actually get my degree, and then I'll be able to afford my own place away from you losers. I'll leave my key and my portion of the deposit. That was I'm tired of being told I don't pay rent when I provide free therapy to four losers with underdeveloped frontal lobes. A guest column by a house cat. And that is all the time we have for Laugh Out Loud this week. Thank you for listening. I'm Charlie Gibbs for the Virginia Voice. This program airs Thursdays at 9:30 p.m. and is rebroadcast at 3:30 in the morning on Mondays. 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
3: Good evening. I'm John Gussich for the Virginia Voice, reading from the current issues of Forbes, Fortune, and Barron's magazines. We'll begin by concluding an article from the August 10th edition of Barron's magazine titled, It's the Mansion Economy, $10 million is Barely Enough, by Andy Serwer. Populist politics are bubbling forth in California, too, where Proposition 40, the California Billionaire Tax Act, which would impose a one-time 5% tax on assets over $1 billion, is on the November ballot. Some non-progressives say that might kill the Golden State's golden goose. Those populist strains, to a degree, have been revving up the ultra-high end of the Florida real estate market. Exhibit A, Mark Zuckerberg's recent $170 million purchase on Miami's Indian Creek Island, down the road from Jeff Bezos's massive new compound. Still, the hyperscaler dudes don't come close to owning the most expensive property in Florida, which was reportedly bought for $225 million 2 years ago by billionaire David Hoffman, not in Palm Beach, Miami, or even Manspan, home to Larry Ellison's Gemini compound, but over in Naples. Still, with all the talk of billionaires fleeing New York and the Bay Area, prices haven't exactly softened there. And most of those bros, be they Griffin or top Google execs or Zuck, still apparently own mega mansions in their old blue state stamping grounds. Indeed, in some instances, it's unclear which state is their primary residence. Only the tax man knows for sure, and maybe not even him. Is mansion mania another sign that the bubble apocalypse is upon us? Could be. But more to the point, it seems the shortage here may not be so much in mansions as it is in common sense. That article was titled, It's the Mansion Economy, $10 million is Barely Enough, by Andy Serwer. Our next article comes from the August-September edition of Fortune magazine. The title of this article, Electric Air Taxis Are Finally Ready for Takeoff, by Alexei Oreskovich. A cab ride from Midtown Manhattan to New York's John F. Kennedy International Airport today costs about $100, takes about 45 minutes and 2 hours, traffic depending, and includes up-close views of the soot-covered trash dotting the Van Wyck Expressway. Paul Ciara, executive chairman of Joby Aviation, thinks it's time for an upgrade. A traveler will soon be able to make the same journey in less than 10 minutes, he says, all while enjoying views from more than 1,000 feet up in the sky. Eventually, it will cost about the same, too. Air taxis are closer than ever to becoming a reality thanks to a confluence of new technology, competition, and regulatory developments. Starting this summer, a series of federally sanctioned pilot projects across the U.S. will let Joby and several other companies developing a new breed of all-electric aircraft start carrying cargo, then passengers, in real-world tests. If successful, the trials could open another axis of transportation that can bypass physical geography, such as mountains and human-created boundaries like traffic, says Ciara. The government's online announcement of the pilot program included a short video clip from The Jetsons, the 1960s cartoon series that instilled flying cars in the public imagination. Outside of cartoon land, however, the notion of boarding an exotic new flying machine, particularly one not yet certified by the Federal Aviation Administration, might not reassure a wary public. The funky-looking vehicles that Ciara envisions buzzing to JFK are called EVTOLs, short for Electric Vertical Takeoff and Landing, and combine the traits of helicopters, airplanes, and drones. Proponents hope that using them will be as easy as hopping into an Uber. Six electric rotors lift Joby's aircraft vertically, then tilt sideways and propel it forward, generating a fraction of the noise of a traditional helicopter. It can carry four passengers and a pilot up to 100 miles at altitudes as low as 1,000 feet, roughly the height of the Chrysler Building. If you can operate in places where helicopters have not been able to operate, whether because of safety concerns or whether because of noise concerns, you fundamentally shift what is possible, Ciara says. The Santa Cruz, California-based company, which has a market cap of $7.6 billion, is preparing for real-world tests in New York, New Jersey, Texas, and Florida this year. Backed by Toyota, Uber, and Delta Airlines, Joby will initially ferry cargo, but Ciara expects to begin tests with passengers on a non-commercial, read non-paying, basis in the fall or winter. Another EVTOL maker, Archer Aviation of San Jose, has a roster of investors that includes United Airlines and a market cap of $3.7 billion. It hopes to begin commercial passenger operations of its 12-rotor Midnight EVTOL in time for the Summer Olympics in Los Angeles in July 2028. Adam Goldstein, Archer's founder and CEO, says L.A. is well-suited for air taxis because Angelinos make so many short trips, often under 20 miles, that take over an hour by car but could be covered much faster by air. In the meantime, the government has selected Archer to conduct tests in Florida, Texas, and New York, New Jersey, through the Trump administration's cumbersomely named Electric Vertical Takeoff and Landing and Advanced Air Mobility Integration Pilot Program, or EIPP. The three-year program lets selected companies and states test EVTOLs before obtaining FAA certification first. Aircraft must be going through the certification process to participate. Beta Technologies, backed by Amazon and GE Aerospace, completed the first EIPP flights in Maryland and Virginia on July 10. It's testing in 7 of 8 announced pilot projects spanning a total of 26 states. The Vermont-based company is initially focusing on an electric aircraft that takes off and lands like a conventional airplane while developing an EVTOL in parallel. Wisk Aero, a subsidiary of Boeing that focused on fully autonomous EVTOLs, will test its aircraft in a Texas EIPP project. For air taxis to take off, the public needs to get on board, and soaring into the sky in experimental tech will be a hard sell for many. The EIPP's workaround aimed at speeding up EVTOL development may play into skepticism or downright fear of a new mode of airborne transport. There is a certain aspect of it being new or untested that maybe some folks are a bit skeptical of. That's understandable, says Andres Shepard, an analyst at Cantor Fitzgerald. But Shepard notes that the design of EVTOLs which have multiple independently powered rotors, is actually safer than that of a traditional helicopter, with its one overhead rotor that leaves the aircraft vulnerable to a single point of failure. Helicopters today are dinosaurs, he says. Traditional combustion-powered helicopters are more complex machines than electric aircraft and require extensive maintenance, which increases risk, says Mattia Celli, a partner at consulting firm Bain & Company. There is the real safety, and there is the perceived safety, he says. Archer, Joby, and Beta say their aircraft are undergoing extensive real-world testing, including through the EIPP, which specially train pilots at the controls. All three companies are in the final stages of earning FAA approval, but it's not lost on anyone that doing so would require the agency to certify a new category of civil aircraft for the first time in decades. If or when air taxis gain FAA approval, they will be entering increasingly crowded skies. Unlike jet airplanes, which fly above 35,000 feet and are separated from one another by vast distances, air taxis will likely fly no higher than 4,000 feet on short routes, where space between the aircraft could get tight. Air traffic control will become an issue when you're talking about having hundreds of these flying in a city, says Raymond James analyst Savanthi Sith. That's when you need a more automated system. Last year, Joby acquired Blade Air Mobility, a provider of helicopter transportation services, giving Joby hands-on experience with air traffic control and commercial operations. Blade operates multiple heliports in New York and has flown as many as 200 flights a day there this summer, says Blade CEO Rob Wiesenthal. That volume has allowed Blade to drop the price of a helicopter trip to JFK to $195, or about the cost of a premium experience like Uber Black. Analysts say eVTOL prices need to fall to roughly the same as a standard rideshare to gain traction. Ciara argues air taxis could be transformative, reshaping where people choose to live, how easily they reach jobs, and their access to doctors' offices and hospitals. That's on top of making the dreaded airport commute a bit more pleasant. These are generational changes, he says. That article was titled "Electric Air Taxis Are Finally Ready for Takeoff" by Alexei Oreskovich. Our next article, also from the August-September edition of Fortune magazine, is titled "Can a New CEO Bring Back Apple's Design Mojo?" by Sebastian Herrera. Matthew Rogers remembers Apple's scrappy days when, as an engineer fresh out of college, he could debate ideas directly with Steve Jobs. Rogers was part of a team of only a few dozen who worked on the original iPhone, which they initially developed as a derivative of the iPod Nano, with a click wheel. But that mechanism wasn't good enough for Jobs. He aimed for something close to perfection. I was 23, 24 years old, and I interacted with Steve Jobs. That's crazy, right? But that's the organization he ran, Rogers told Fortune from his Silicon Valley office. He now runs food recycling startup Mill. Back then, Apple's hierarchy was much flatter. What made Apple special, he said, is that Jobs surrounded himself with consumer-minded product leaders who were expected to argue. The mandate was to build the best thing out there and take real risks. Some of Apple's most iconic products came out of a Skunk Works team across the street from the main office. That much mythologized era continues to shape, and perhaps burden, Apple as it navigates its biggest leadership transition in 15 years. Somewhere along the way, Apple lost a part of its design and product magic. Rogers and several former design and hardware employees, investors, and analysts said. The September handoff from Tim Cook to incoming chief executive John Ternus, who currently leads hardware engineering, has Rogers and other longtime Apple watchers wondering, can the company reclaim its product first soul? To be fair, any assessment of Apple has to start with the obvious. By the numbers, Cook's tenure has been enormously successful. Annual revenue has grown by more than $300 billion since he became CEO in 2011, and profits have more than quadrupled. Few companies, if any, top Apple at building elite hardware fast with a sturdy supply chain, and it remains a gold standard in consumer products. Cook inherited a company reliant on one or two big bets at a time and turned it into one of the world's most operationally disciplined businesses. But the experts interviewed by Fortune argue it has come at a cost. They say it's been years since Apple created or transformed a product category that became part of people's daily lives, not since the Apple Watch's debut in 2015. Some say not since the original iPhone. Apple has also had commercial disappointments, like the Vision Pro headset, and floundered on its Siri assistant. Critics say iPhone launches have settled into a rhythm of incremental updates. Some also point to a new threat. Gene Munster, a veteran Apple analyst turned investor, said AI is rapidly reshaping how people interact with devices and services in ways that could endanger Apple's consumer hardware grip. They have to reinvent themselves, Munster said. If they don't, somebody's going to come out with something 10 times better. It won't be overnight, but slowly. AI has that power. Apple declined to comment. Rogers, who also co-created smart home company Nest with former Apple executive Tony Fadell, said Ternus now faces a defining test. I'll put it this way, he said. He has a tall task, but a big opportunity. The magic years. Under Jobs, Apple's industrial design team was an all-powerful force and the heart of the company's product innovation. Jobs famously fused software and hardware into a walled garden across its devices, with star designer Joni Ive playing a definitive role in the look and feel of Apple's products. The pair collaborated nearly daily, and Apple's culture prioritized people committed to figuring something out over those who cited technical limitations, former staff said. Jobs famously rejected focus groups, believing customers didn't know what they wanted. The goal was to make products so intuitive they needed no instructions, and to say no to anything mediocre in order to focus on what was radical. Much of this was survival instinct. Jobs' Apple wasn't nearly the cash cow it is today. It had to keep reinventing itself to stay alive, often betting the entire business on one or two products at a time. There are numerous examples of Jobs and Ive obsessing over intricate details, regardless of costs. This included fusing separate components into a single fluid form for the iPhone and engineering the exact friction of a box lid opening. One story from journalist Trip Mickle's book, After Steve, describes how Jobs nearly scrapped the entire 1998 iMac launch because the computer had a CD tray instead of the CD slot he insisted it needed. How the magic was lost. The irony is that Apple's greatest designer is now a competitor. Ive's AI hardware startup, or I.O. Products, was acquired by ChatGPT maker OpenAI in 2025. Ternus, appearing to sense the urgency, has reportedly told staff that the design team will continue to be central to Apple. On July 10, Apple sued former Vice President Tang Tan and another former employee, accusing them of taking trade secrets to OpenAI. Before becoming OpenAI's chief hardware officer, Tan worked closely with Ive at I.O., which is named in the lawsuit. Ive is not. OpenAI said it has no interest in other companies' trade secrets and remains focused on building innovative technology. Former Apple staff say the design obsession faded after Jobs' death. Cook, an operational savant, hasn't frequented the design studio as often as Jobs did. The design team's influence waned as Apple poured its energy into manufacturing the iPhone and other bestsellers with military precision at massive scale. Under Cook, Apple has protected profit margins and expanded services such as iCloud. It has lost many of its old guard of designers like Danny Koster, Rico Zorkendorfer, and Christopher Stringer. Stringer left in 2017 after nearly 22 years, frustrated that the HomePod he worked on had been treated as an accessory rather than a core, innovative project. Other designers had grown tired of the yearly cadence of iPhone releases, and Ive had become a more elusive executive since Jobs' 2011 death. Even as one of the world's biggest companies, Apple has struggled to capture the public imagination under Cook, as it did during the Jobs years, which some analysts say carries real business risk. They were the underdog fighting, and now they're the incumbent. That's why it's not as exciting anymore, said former Apple investor Arif Karim. Getting the magic back. Nearly every expert pointed to talent as the biggest lever Turnus can pull. Apple currently lacks a clear design or product star, they said, and it keeps losing respected staff. Two vice presidents, Paul Mead and Alan Dye, recently left for OpenAI and Meta, respectively. Turnus now has the power to build his own executive team and elevate rising talent who understand Apple's founding culture of innovation. Some of Apple's old feistiness needs to return, too, several experts said, pointing to the underdog energy Elon Musk brings to Tesla and SpaceX as an example of what can drive real innovation. Analysts say Apple can go back to a model where its existing businesses go to the design team for direction, rather than designers reshaping ideas to fit what operations and finance want. Designers should be leading on what consumers actually need, said Munster, the investor. That could mean a more problem-first design approach, identifying core human problems and applying technology to solve them, rather than starting from what's operationally convenient. It would likely also require deeply integrating AI, especially Siri, across Apple's operating systems and devices, and the discipline to say no to launches that don't clear a high bar for user experience. Several believe Turnus is the right executive for this moment. While he is not seen as a visionary like Jobs, he is a genuine product person with engineering credibility. He's won respect for projects like the company's 2007 iMac, which was the first to feature the iconic aluminum casing. Turnus played a pivotal role in building it. One former colleague described him as the executive who quietly got stuff done. He's known for a collaborative leadership style, has been a frequent presence at the design studio, and has delivered polished presentations at Apple's secretive annual off-site meeting of its top 100 leaders. Analysts say Cook has also done well to set up Turnus for success. Turnus will take over just in time to unveil Apple's next iPhone series, which reportedly could include Apple's first foldable phone. And even as Apple has lagged in developing AI, it's generally generated close to $1 billion from App Store fees paid by AI companies. They're still the consumer brand with the broadest reach from a hardware perspective, said longtime Apple analyst Carolina Milanese. Her fondest Apple memory is watching the company unveil FaceTime in 2010, a moment that changed how people connected through their phones. Turnus, she said, has an engineering mindset of understanding what is possible and what isn't. Turnus can't simply bring the colossus that is Apple back to its hungry startup days, Milanese said. He needs to work within a system that ships more than 200 million phones a year. Rekindling the product-first focus may mean bringing that fire to only some devices, like foldables or glasses, while creating small, passionate groups that can bypass the institutional inertia of the larger organization. Some of its old grit could be beneficial. Former staff who worked on the first iBook, the company's colorful laptop in the 1990s, recall driving around Taipei in the early morning hours, encountering mom-and-pop shops with dirt floors and the occasional roaming chicken as they tried to assemble supply chains and troubleshoot issues with local vendors. Those hardships forged a resourcefulness that no supply chain optimization can manufacture on its own. It's that instinct more than any single product that some hope Turnus can bring back. Apple has become the best in the world at iterating, said Rogers, the former engineer. This is about going from iteration to innovation. Those are different skill sets. That article was titled, Can a New CEO Bring Back Apple's Design Mojo? By Sebastian Herrera. Our next article is from the July 27th edition of Barron's Magazine. The title of this article, Musk is Losing His Magic. Tesla is Paying the Price. A $1.3 billion miss on quarterly earnings is raising broad questions. Some investors are tired of hype followed by a lack of follow-through. By Al Root. Tesla's post-earnings tumble was about something more ominous than an earnings miss. Elon Musk may be losing his golden touch. There's no way to sugarcoat it. Tesla's second quarter earnings report was lousy. This past Wednesday evening, Tesla announced a second quarter operating profit of $398 million, down from $923 million a year ago, and far below Wall Street's expectations for $1.7 billion, according to FactSet. The $1.3 billion miss was caused by weaker pricing and a weaker vehicle mix. Lower regulatory credit sales, rising costs, and higher research spending. The miss, however, is the least of Tesla's problems. Whether to buy or sell the stock has never really been a decision based on fundamentals. It has always been a bet on the future and Musk's ability to see and articulate it more clearly than anyone else. But with shares down 14% after the release, the worry is that the market has started to doubt his foresight. Investors are losing patience in hype, followed by a lack of follow-through, says Future Fund co-founder Gary Black. There was plenty of hype on the earnings conference call. The robo-taxi business continues to see a very high compound growth rate, and robots will still be the biggest product ever, Musk said. The Mercurial CEO even introduced a potential new business, the Megapod, essentially a small modular artificial intelligence data center with Tesla hardware doing much of the computing. Wall Street doesn't seem overly worried about Tesla's future. No analysts upgraded or downgraded shares in the immediate aftermath of the quarter, while the average price target dropped just $8 to $392, according to FactSet. The analyst community seems united in the view that Tesla is spending more now to make more down the road, and that higher spending typically squeezes profitability. Phrases like working through a business transition, accelerating CapEx cycle necessary, and the potential for a transformational year are scattered throughout reports. Still, the stock dropped by about 7 times the price target decline on Thursday, a sign that investor confidence is starting to wane. That would be an enormous change. Musk's great gift has always been the ability to get credit for potential. And it's a big reason Tesla stock trades for roughly 175 times 2026 earnings, while the rest of the Magnificent Seven trade for an average of 24 times. The valuation is already saying that investors are paying less attention to vehicle deliveries and more attention to whether high-margin software, autonomy, power, and eventually robot revenue arrive quickly enough to offset structurally lower auto margins, says Bill Birmingham, managing director at Rex Shares. The solution is easy. Musk needs to show results. He has done so in the past. Tesla has sold almost 10 million electric vehicles over its history, and 1.5 million people pay for the company's full self-driving, or FSD, driver assistance product. Now Tesla needs more robo-taxis more than operating income or humanoid robots that will become the next high-margin revenue stream. Something, anything, that will restore Musk's narrative-shaping power to full strength. We've walked this Tesla tightrope before, says Canaccord analyst George Giannakis. He still rates Tesla stock buy, though his price target did drop by $40 to $410 after earnings. History has taught us betting against Elon Musk is usually a fool's errand. Shareholders better hope that history repeats. That article was titled, Musk is Losing His Magic, Tesla is Paying the Price, by Al Root. Our next article is also from the July 27th edition of Barron's Magazine. The title of this article, AI Has Rewritten the Rules of the Stock Market, by Alex Rosenberg. Forget risk on, risk off. AI on, AI off is now driving the stock market. Once upon a time, the market was guided by whether or not investors wanted to take risk. The idea was that on some days, traders would become more optimistic about the economy and earnings and buy all kinds of stocks and sell their stodgy bonds. On others, they guiltily sell the speculative stuff and return to the homey comforts of bonds, gold, and the like. Risk on, risk off. You don't hear that phrase much anymore because markets no longer work that way. Rocky Fishman at Asim Research points out that of the 11 sectors that make up the S&P 500, 5 have a zero or negative correlation with the index over the past 5 months, including healthcare and real estate. Think about that for a second. If I told you the State Street Healthcare Select Sector SPDR exchange-traded fund was up 0.9% this past week, it was. You wouldn't be any closer to knowing that the S&P 500 fell 0.6%, which it did. The Dow Jones Industrial Average was down 0.4% for the week. It's the same story at the single stock level. Jonathan Krinsky of BTIG observes that the average stock in the S&P 500 moved in a different direction than the index on 52 of the 135 days so far this year. By comparison, more stocks rose on index down days or fell on index up days only 24 times in the first 135 trading days of 2025. The comparable stat never got above 15 in the 2010s. This trend of more dispersion within the equity market has plenty of interesting implications for the options wonks among us. In fact, simultaneously buying options on individual stocks and selling options on the index has become a favored hedge fund trade. It also explains why the S&P 500 can move so little on days that feel head-spinningly volatile. When half of the crew is rowing in the wrong direction, your boat goes nowhere. And it means that risk on, risk off, which once seemed to explain everything, now explains almost nothing. It doesn't take Hercule Poirot to figure out what killed it. Today, calling artificial intelligence a market theme would be like calling the economy a market theme. Five AI heavyweights, NVIDIA, Microsoft, Amazon.com, Alphabet, and Meta Platforms make up about a quarter of the S&P 500. That isn't to say that investors are waking up every morning and buying any vaguely AI stock they can get their hands on. That's so 2025. These days, flows change almost daily as investors feel better or worse about AI. In late June, for instance, chip stocks absolutely tanked and on not particularly much news. At the same time, software stocks, which have seen their valuations get crushed in an era of AI vibe coding, rallied. You could call it a momentum reversal or an intra-tech rotation, but it was really an AI off move in a year dominated by the AI on trade. The NASDAQ Composite is closed down 2.1% this past week, but is up 7.5% for the year. The questions about AI that drove the June sell-off remains. Barclays this past week highlighted survey data showing that more American adults use AI for personal applications than for work, while less than 14% use it daily on the job, a figure that's essentially flat over the past 2 years. The Barclays team also observes that industries adopting AI more rapidly do not appear to be experiencing faster productivity growth. They put a positive spin on it, saying that the evidence is consistent with an economy that remains in the early stages of the adoption cycle. But ChatGPT was released nearly 4 years ago, and while AI has gotten better since then, the advances haven't been revolutionary, nor are they expected to be so in the future. For all of the talk about creating artificial general intelligence or an AI model that beats humans at every task, the goal seems much further off now than it did in the halcyon days of 2022. If AI proves to be a consumer product only, the AI trade is toast. Those worries permeated the stock market as the Magnificent Seven started reported earnings. On Thursday, Alphabet and Tesla shares slumped on concerns about the ever-increasing sums that they're spending on AI. If these questions become more pressing as Microsoft and Amazon report this coming week, there are sure to be a few beneficiaries of the AI off-trade, companies such as Adobe, Cognizant Technology Solutions, and Apple, that will be ready to rally. The bigger fear is that the AI trade, which has been running powerfully for years, permanently fades. If that happens, it may be time to resurrect risk off. Oil is the portfolio's best friend. What's your best hedge against war and mayhem? Here's a hint. It's also the cheapest sector in the S&P 500. Energy stocks are trading at just 13.8 times their expected earnings over the next 12 months, a level that Nick Colas of Data Trek Research attributes to the sector's reliance on commodity prices. We get it. Investors want to own companies that are growing earnings thanks to their robust businesses, not those that take market prices for the goo they find underground. But with rising crude prices, one of the most salient risks to the market right now, that exposure to oil prices isn't really such a bad thing. The diversification value is real. Of the five sectors that have zero or negative correlations to the S&P 500, healthcare and real estate among them, energy is by far the most negative, at minus 0.4 over the past 5 months. But Colas views these stocks as more than just a hedge. High dividend payouts show that these companies have capital discipline, he says. It will no doubt take time, but these stocks can earn their way to higher valuations if their earnings and capital discipline remain solid. These stocks could also provide a breath of fresh air for investors who are tiring of the artificial intelligence stocks, Colas says. If you're scouting around for a group that respects your capital and doesn't put it into science projects, this is it. It will get a chance to show it when the King Kong of the bunch, ExxonMobil, releases earnings on Friday. Perhaps its report will serve as a reminder of how valuable energy stocks can be, and not just in times of madness and mayhem. Disney's secret sauce. Can condiments help Walt Disney catch up? Disney stock has been an absolute dog this year, dropping 17% on concerns about consumer demand and the health of its media businesses. But this past week's news could point to at least one bright spot for the Mouse House. Kraft Heinz and Disney announced what they called a strategic alliance that spans food service, media, events, and more, and will include storytelling-driven offerings. It's no surprise that neither stock moved on the news, given the dearth of details. When we begged Disney for more, we were primarily informed, we don't have any more to share today. So we turned to legendary Disney watcher, Len Testa, who runs the Touring Plans website. I suspect you'll see Kraft mac and cheese at the Liberty Tree Tavern, Testa told us, referring to the Magic Kingdom restaurant. Sure, Len, but how about those storytelling-driven offerings? It could be anything, he said. Okay, maybe not Heinz Seafood Cocktail Sauce presents Disney's The Little Mermaid. What really caught our eye is the way a Kraft Heinz exec explained the deal. Marketing today is about creating experiences that are memorable, Nicholas Amaya told the Wall Street Journal. That hits on the reason more companies could look to rent a bit of pixie dust. Disney, and particularly the Disney parks, have a massive and highly dedicated fan base that makes them singular among consumer companies. Bet you've never met a Home Depot adult. While Disneyland was literally built on in-park sponsorships, as was much of Disney World's Epcot Park, the company is coming out of a long fallow period for experiences-based deals as companies gain the ability to track the value of online ads. But in an ad-saturated world, companies may be willing to trade a bit of certainty for the chance at a deeper consumer connection with the brand halo. And if there's someone to make this happen for Disney, it's Josh D'Amaro, the charismatic former park runner who was handed the keys to the kingdom, taking over as CEO for Bob Iger in March. That's not to say the company is practically perfect in every other way. The cable business is clearly troubled, and investors, not to mention fans, are getting a bit tired of the endless parade of sequels and remakes from its movie studio.

in March. That's not to say the company is practically perfect in every other way. The cable business is clearly troubled, and investors, not to mention fans, are getting a bit tired of the endless parade of sequels and remakes from its movie studios. What's next? A live-action Steamboat Willie starring the mouse from The Green Mile? We continue to look for evidence of successful new franchise development that can drive multi-decade value creation, writes Guggenheim analyst Michael Morris. Meanwhile, there are near-term concerns about theme park attendance, as Comcast laid bare this past week with a warning about attendance at its competing Universal parks. But if Disney can allow companies the value of being attached to the happiest place on Earth, it might make shareholders happy too, or at least a little less depressed. That article was titled, AI Has Rewritten the Rules of the Stock Market, by Alex Rosenberg. Our next article is from the August 10th edition of Barron's Magazine, and is titled, New Drugs Could Fuel Fresh Highs for Biotechs. Positive readouts in cancer and cardiac drug trials could keep the rally going, sizing up the stakes for Merck, Moderna, Summit Therapeutics, and more, by Bill Alpert. Biotech stocks have recaptured investors' attention this year amid a wave of drug innovation, which is spurring merger and acquisition activity in the biopharma industry, and a fresh round of initial public offerings. The enthusiasm has lifted the State Street Spider S&P Biotech Exchange Traded Fund nearly 26% year-to-date, to levels not seen since 2021 when Wall Street last went crazy for drugs. A four-year bear market followed that breakout as interest rates rose and Wall Street cooled to companies without profits. This time, the bullish sentiment is likely to last. Biotech is coming off a protracted downturn, largely exacerbated by high interest rates and macro uncertainty, says venture investor Peter Koltinsky, who runs RA Capital Management. It feels like a return to a healthy pace of activity. That may be an understatement, as Big Pharma looks to replace $200 billion to $300 billion in branded drugs coming off patent from now to 2030. Companies have gone on a spending spree, snapping up smaller outfits with drugs in testing and, in some cases, marketed products. So far this year, there have been 33 buyouts of biotech firms worth $500 million or more, with three deals in June and July exceeding $10 billion each. Likewise, the new issue window for biotech stocks is wide open again. 17 companies have come public this year, raising $5.5 billion, according to industry website BioPharma Dive, compared with just eight deals in all of 2025, which raised $1.5 billion. June's $670 million debut of Parabolis Medicines was the largest biotech IPO ever. If biopharma companies are Wall Street's latest growth darlings, the longer-term outlook for their shares will depend on the success of the drugs they develop. Pivotal readouts from clinical trials for drugs to treat cancer and heart disease are coming later this year and could be catalysts for further gains in the stocks. Merck, Novartis, and Bristol-Myers Squibb are the biggest pharmaceutical companies with critical readouts ahead. Among smaller companies, biotechs Moderna and Summit Therapeutics have the most riding on test results. Drug trials have high failure rates, as investors are reminded all too frequently. Shares of AstraZeneca and Ionis Pharmaceuticals sold off in early July when the company's drug Wainua failed a phase 3 trial for a rare heart disease. At the end of the month, Novo Nordisk stock dropped 10% on news that its treatment for artery inflammation didn't meaningfully reduce heart attacks. Still, recent successes are attracting new buyers, especially as investors question the outlook for the market's other growth darling, artificial intelligence stocks. I'm seeing generalist investors interested in pharmaceuticals after a multi-year slumber, says Goldman Sachs pharma analyst Asad Haider,

Even if some are buying pharma stocks as a hedge against AI shares, there is a lot of potential value from recent drug innovations, Hayter says. Bispecific benefits. Cancer drugs historically have contributed about half of the drug industry sales, and they remain a research focus, says Augustin Mohidis, a biotech analyst at Janus Henderson Investors. His firm's funds made a smart bet on Revolution Medicines, whose stock has doubled since mid-April, after a phase 3 trial of its Daraxonrasib pill produced unprecedented survival gains in pancreatic cancer. Once seen as likely acquisition candidate, Revolution Medicines is now a big swallow, given its $40 billion market cap. Trial results for Summit Therapeutics' ivonescimab, another cancer drug, could prove the biggest biopharma stock catalyst of the year's second half, says Goldman Sachs biotech analyst Salveen Richter. That's because Summit has practically bet its future on the so-called PD-1 VEGF bispecific antibody that combines an immune-boosting feature, like that of the top-selling PD-1 inhibitor, Merck's Keytruda, with the power to choke a tumor's blood supply, like Roche's VEGF inhibitor, Avastin. Those features seem to work better in combination than administered as two separate drugs. Many hope that bispecifics like Summit's will become part of the next standard of care for many cancers, replacing today's combination of chemo drugs and immunotherapy. Merck sold $32 billion worth of Keytruda in 2025, but patent protections peel off in the next few years. Summit's bispecific cancer drug is looking to unseat Keytruda, Richter says. Is it going to beat Keytruda? I'm more optimistic than not that it should. Summit's Harmony 3 study will become the first global phase 3 trial that compares a PD-1 VEGF antibody head-to-head against Keytruda for the treatment of lung cancer. Before year-end, the study should reveal how well Summit's drug stalled the progression of squamous small cell lung cancer, with interim data on how many patients remain alive. Results from the more prevalent non-squamous lung cancer will come in 2027. Richter believes that the study will be deemed a success if it stalls lung cancer progression by 25% to 30% more than Keytruda. Summit's co-CEOs Bob Duggan and Maky Zangak have shown that they know a good thing when they see it. In 2003, they sold the robot surgery firm Computer Motion to Intuitive Surgical. In 2015, they sold Pharmacyclics to AbbVie for $21 billion. And they were among the first U.S. pharma leaders to recognize China's growing prowess in medical research when Summit licensed ivonescimab from Hong Kong's listed Akeso in 2022. Wall Street is optimistic about Summit's drug trial because Akeso has done 4 successful trials in China. With 2 approvals there already, it has treated 70,000 Chinese patients. The amount of data already generated on ivonescimab is tremendous, says Summit Strategy Chief Dave Gancares. Summit has rights to the drug outside of China. Excitement over Akeso's trial results in China lifted Summit stock as high as $33 in the past couple of years. Lately, it has traded below $14. The consensus among analysts, tracked by S&P Global's Visible Alpha, is that approvals for treating cancers of the lung and other organs could lift Summit sales from nothing today to $800 million in 2028. In a decade, sales could top $30 billion. That's why the Harmony 3 trial will be a stock catalyst. Richter thinks successful readouts over the next year could vault Summit stock to $41. In a buyout, she thinks the stock could fetch about $70. Summit won't have the PD-1 VEGF bispecific market to itself. However, Bristol and Pfizer have bispecifics in clinical trials. Even Keytruda seller Merck says it is ready to put its own PD-1 VEGF into phase 3 trials. Vindication for cancer vaccines? Another key readout this year could vindicate vaccines as a cancer treatment.
Cancer vaccines had a history of disappointment until June, when Merck and Moderna reported that a randomized phase 2 trial of their intismerin autogene vaccine cut the risk of melanoma relapse in half when used with Keytruda after surgeons removed the skin cancer. Moderna stock nearly doubled in the subsequent weeks to more than $85, although it has since fallen back to $56. The companies will report interim results later this year from the phase 3 trial of their melanoma vaccine. One reason cancer vaccines are showing better results is that doctors are using them before tumors have spread and insulated themselves against the immune system, says Moderna's chief development officer, David Berman. Another key to their success is the way messenger RNA technology like Moderna's can individualize the vaccine for the mutations of each patient's cancer. Moderna targets as many as 34 abnormal proteins in a patient's tumor. Side effects are minimal. The phase 3 interim analysis could be shared at the European Society for Medical Oncology conference in late October. UBS analyst Michael Yee thinks the news might move Moderna stock as much as 25%, even though he has been neutral on it this year. A strong benefit would also bode well for vaccines that Moderna and Merck are developing for cancers of the lungs, kidneys, bladder, pancreas, and stomach. If this study is positive, what it will mean for patients is amazing, says Jane Healy, who heads Merck's early clinical development for oncology. Because cancer vaccines like intismerin are customized for each patient, it's a challenge to scale up treatment volumes. So analysts think the product will matter most for Moderna's business. The Visible Alpha consensus predicts that cancer vaccines could rise from less than 10% of Moderna's sales in 2028 to two-thirds of its $7 billion in sales by 2035. Cardiology renaissance. This year is also delivering the fruits of what Goldman Sachs calls the cardiology renaissance. A crop of new drugs could make the biggest contribution to reducing heart attacks and strokes since statins began lowering LDL cholesterol 30 years ago. Cardiovascular disease remains the leading cause of death. Further research has zeroed in on other troublemakers besides LDL. One is lipoprotein A, a blood fat that is too high in 20% of the world's population. The condition is genetic, and no amount of dieting or exercise can lower lipoprotein A. There has never been a drug to treat it either. Until now, in the next few months, Novartis will report the results from the Horizon study of pelacarsen, an injectable drug that is developed within Ionis Pharmaceuticals. The 8,300-person phase 3 trial is the first pivotal test that will show whether reducing lipo A leads to fewer heart attacks, strokes, or emergency heart stents. Success in this first test of a lipo-A treatment is mostly discounted in the current stock prices of Novartis and Ionis, says Richter, but their proof of concept could bring a boost to other firms testing lipo-A treatments. Amgen has a lipo-A drug in phase 3 trials that Richter thinks will prove more potent than the Novartis product. Eli Lilly has phase 3 studies on a lipo-A injection and a pill. Around the end of this year, Bristol-Myers Squibb will learn if it has found a blood-thinning drug that is better than Eliquis, one of its big sellers. That's when Bristol should report on one of two phase 3 trials of Milvexian, a clot-preventing drug it developed in partnership with Johnson & Johnson. Patients with irregular heartbeats, known as atrial fibrillation, are often prescribed blood thinners like Eliquis or J&J's Xarelto to ward off clots that can participate in a stroke. But as many as 40% of patients on Eliquis have to reduce their dose because such drugs increase bleeding. Early studies show that Milvexian caused less bleeding as it reduced clots by inhibiting a protein called factor 11. Around year end, one of the so-called Librexia trials will tell whether Milvexian prevents additional strokes among people who've already had one. In next year's first quarter, the other trial will show if the drug prevents strokes as well as Eliquis
in people with atrial fibrillation, who number some 10 million in the United States. Eliquis was Bristol's biggest-selling drug last year, bringing in $14 billion. European market exclusivity for the drug expired earlier this year. U.S. exclusivity ends in April 2028, and analysts see Eliquis sales falling by half that year. If Milvexian proves as potent in preventing clots with less bleeding, Bristol will have found its Eliquis successor. Bristol-Myers is highly levered to do this, says Hader of the Milvexian Outcomes. That article was titled, New Drugs Could Fuel Fresh Eyes for Biotechs, by Bill Alpert. Our next article, also from the August 10th edition of Barron's Magazine, is titled Brighter Days for Retail Brands and Stocks. An interview with Dana Telsey, founder and chief executive, Telsey Advisory Group, by Teresa Rivas. What does a retailing expert who has followed the industry for more than three decades buy for fun? Socks from Bloomingdale's, if you're Dana Telsey, founder of Telsey Advisory Group, a research, banking, and consulting brokerage firm focused on the consumer sector. There are exciting developments afoot in retailing today, says Telsey, who has covered the industry since 1994 and hung out her shingle in 2006. Promising trends include the revival of old-fashioned stalwarts and the introduction of artificial intelligence-powered shopping assistants. Telsey, the firm's chief executive and chief research officer, spoke with Barron's last month about consumer spending, back-to-school shopping, and some of her favorite stocks, including Tapestry, Ralph Lauren, and several off-price chains. An edited version of the conversation follows. Barron's. How would you assess the consumer's financial health? Dana Telsey. Consumer resilience has been better than expected. Sales trends were better than expected in the first half of the year, even with economic volatility and volatile energy prices. We see some warning signs, whether elevated inflation, a falling savings rate, or continued softness in housing. But consumers are responding to newness and events. The World Cup brought a lot of innovation in product marketing. We saw different types of companies use marketing effectively in connection with the games. We have seen new wholesale relationships as well, such as Hollister partnering with Target. Bath & Body Works is selling on Amazon.com. In the fall, beauty will be rolled out at Gap's Old Navy stores. Gap is launching accessories and remodeling 30 stores this year. So a lot of newness is driving interest in both consumer brands and retailers. I'm also seeing it in real estate, where investment in shopping centers is driving traffic, which benefits landlords and retailers. There are more store openings and closings occurring in retailing and more demand for space than supply. And there is strength in certain categories, such as juniors apparel, where new concepts such as Etiquette, Subdued, and Brandy Melville are attracting the Gen Z shopper. Barron's. What is driving shoppers' financial resilience? Dana Telsey. Consumers are drawing from savings. We have seen the savings rate come down. Unemployment is still low and the labor market is pretty stable. And demand by Gen Z customers is filtering out to their parents and even younger people too. Barron's, what are your expectations for the back-to-school shopping season? Dana Telsey, value remains top of mind as consumers continue to navigate elevated prices and some have pressured budgets. But newness and innovation command full prices, particularly for on-trend brands. AI will be leveraged for shopping assistance, whether to find deals or identify trends. We'll continue to see consumers, especially Gen Z, shop in-store, but also via TikTok and Instagram. Consumer companies are expected to grow sales by 5.5% in the second half of the year, compared with the first half, when sales grew by 5.3%. Inventory levels remain carefully managed for the second half, given the focus on consumer behavior. Also, companies are planning for higher fuel costs. We'll conclude that article titled Brighter Days for Retail Brands and Stocks by Teresa Rivas in next week's reading of Forbes and Fortune.
That's all the time we have for this week's Forbes and Fortune. I'm John Gussich for the Virginia Voice. This program is also available on demand at www.virginiavoice.org.

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2: We're reading The Boston Girl by Anita Diamant, read by Linda Lavin. This is the fourth installment.
3: Betty's wedding was 100% different from Celia's. First of all, it was in Temple Israel on Commonwealth Avenue, which meant we had to take a streetcar to get there. Levine was waiting for us in the foyer, which was twice the size of Papa's whole synagogue. We were a little early, so he showed us around. The sanctuary was huge. There was a high dome ceiling and an arch of golden trumpets hanging over the pulpit. Levine said that was to make it look like Solomon's temple. Mama said it was beautiful. My father didn't say anything, but with all the tongue clucking and snorting, he didn't have to. The ceremony wasn't in the sanctuary, thank goodness. We would have felt like ants. It was in the rabbi's study, which wasn't a closet either, believe me. I remember a big vase of flowers and books up to the ceiling. The rabbi was younger than the groom. He didn't wear a beard or a yarmulke. He shook all our hands and asked my father something in Hebrew, which changed the sour look on his face to complete confusion. I guess you should never judge Jewish books by their covers either. Betty came in from a side door wearing a tan suit and a hat with a little veil that stopped just under her nose. She looked beautiful. Myron and Jacob were in matching suits she'd picked out for them, and each of them carried a ring for the ceremony. The wedding was quick and half in English, but there was no way to break a glass on the oriental rug in that room, so it ended when the rabbi said, "You may kiss the bride." A secretary brought in a tray with a decanter of wine and sponge cake. The rabbi asked Papa to say the blessing, and 7 months later, Leonard Levine was born. He was a cute, good-natured baby, but I hardly ever got the chance to hold him because my parents wouldn't put him down. To them, he was a miracle. Mama lit up like a candle when she saw him, grabbed him out of Betty's arms the minute they came over. She covered his face with kisses and pretended to eat his fingers. "Look how delicious," she said. "Look how handsome. Has there ever been such a boy?" My father couldn't get enough of his grandson either, and even stopped going to shul in the evening in case Betty brought the baby to our house. Lenny was named after my father's brother Label. Papa called him Mike Kaddish. He didn't have a son to say the prayer for him after he died, and that was ages before women could do it. But Kaddish didn't have anything to do with the way my father played peekaboo with Lenny or laughed at every sneeze and yawn. Papa was a completely different person with him. It was the only time I ever heard him sing. But not even Lenny could keep my mother and my sister from fighting. Mama would start complaining about something, anything, until she got herself worked up about how bad America was. Especially the food. Everything here was terrible. Bread, eggs, cabbage. "The cabbages I grew were sweet like sugar," she said. "You can't get anything like that in this miserable country." She went on and on until Betty couldn't stand it anymore and grabbed Lenny. "I wouldn't trade cabbages for running water and toilets. I was the one who had to carry water in those filthy buckets. Remember when you brought the goat inside so she wouldn't freeze to death? What do you think, Papa? Is it better your grandson crawls on a dirt floor or grows up where he can go to school like a real person?" My father smiled at Lenny. "According to that husband of yours, his sons will be doctors and professors in this country. Who knows?" That would have been the nicest thing Papa ever said about Levine, but he couldn't leave it alone. Even a broken clock is right twice every day. You know, living life. We didn't call it the First World War when it was happening. When it started, almost everything I knew about it came from newsreels of British soldiers marching in rows, explosions with dirt flying into the air. And the next moment, we were looking at soldiers cleaning their guns or sitting up in hospital beds with pretty nurses carrying trays. Then the movie started, and it all melted together. None of it seemed real. Some people in the neighborhood were worried about family in the old country, but we didn't have anyone left over there. My mother's only cousins had immigrated to Australia and South Africa. My father had an uncle who went to Palestine, but nobody had heard from him in so long. He was probably dead. For 3 years, most people weren't interested in the war. They were just working, trying to get ahead, have a good time. You know, living life. But not my brother-in-law. Levine read 2 newspapers every day and knew where the battles were and what the politicians were saying. He was sure that America was going to join the war sooner or later. And when that happens, they're going to need a lot of shirts. Levine got it into his head that the commander of the Navy was Jewish and decided to go to Washington, D.C. and talk to him man to man. It turned out that Josephus Daniels was a Christian and Levine didn't get anywhere near him, but he said the trip was a success because he'd met people with connections at the boarding house where he stayed. He was so sure of himself that he rented a much bigger space in the West End and borrowed money for sewing machines so he would be ready when the big orders came. "Meshuggah," my father said. "Crazy." Levine didn't look so crazy in 1917, when the Navy and Army started ordering uniforms. He had to keep the factory open 18 hours a day, and he couldn't find enough workers to keep up. After I finished up in the office, I pitched in and helped pack boxes. The war was the only thing anyone talked about. When the draft started taking boys from the neighborhood, a lot of the older Jews got scared and talked about how young men used to be kidnapped by the Russian army. Most of them never came back. But the boys I knew weren't worried. They wanted to show how patriotic they were and went to enlist. In the beginning, it seemed like a big adventure, and everyone was singing "Over There." The war was supposed to be over in a few months. Of course it wasn't. The war kept going. Coal got scarce, food prices went up. There were more beggars in the street, and every week another business closed. One night, someone painted "Hun" on the door of Frankfurter's Delicatessen and broke all the windows. The place closed for good, which was even sadder if you knew that the owners were Polish Jews who picked the name because they thought it sounded American. It was a strange feeling knowing that my family was doing fine because of the war. I think it made Levine uncomfortable, too. I think I was the only one who knew that he had a drawer full of pins and medallions from having bought so many war bonds. We moved in 1918, right in the middle of the war. It was Betty's doing. She found 2 apartments, first and second floor in the West End. They were close enough to the factory so Levine could have supper with his children, and she could put in a few hours here and there while Mama took care of Lenny. Believe me, I wasn't the least bit sorry to leave that miserable tenement, even if it was the only place I'd ever lived. The new apartment had indoor plumbing and electricity, and I got my own room with a door I could close. It was worth walking a little farther on Saturday night to see my friends. I was still going to the Saturday Club again, but the meetings weren't exactly fun. We rolled bandages and knitted socks, and the lectures were about things like using cornmeal instead of flour and chicory instead of coffee. There was no money for punch and cookies, and it was so cold in the settlement house we had to keep our coats on. I didn't mind. I was there mostly to see Rose, Irene, and Gussie. One night, Miss Chevalier told us that the Salem Street building was being sold, and we would get together in the library instead. She tried to make it sound like it was all for the best, but I knew it killed her. The library was crowded and stuffy, but the girls and I kept rolling and knitting, doing our bit for the war effort, even if it wasn't much. It was dull, except for the night Miss Chevalier brought in a friend who had been an ambulance driver in France. Her first name was Olive, and she must have been as old as Miss Chevalier, But with her uniform and cap and the way she said things like A1 and fed up, she seemed more our age. She had signed up for the English Ambulance Service when she found out they let girls drive. I learned how to change a tire in the trenches, and all the boys had to admit I was as good as any of them. After she told us about driving through terrible weather and stories about the other women drivers, one of the girls raised her hand and asked if they were still looking for volunteers. I'd do anything to get behind the wheel of a car. Would you really do anything? Olive said it with so much bitterness. I swear the temperature in the room dropped 20 degrees. She glared at the girl who had asked the question and said, Would you hold an 18-year-old boy in your arms while he died? A boy with a hole in his belly, who had soiled his trousers and was screaming for his mother? Would you do that? She went on like that until Miss Chevalier stopped her, though not before the girl who'd raised her hand ran out of the room sobbing. After that night, I found myself counting gold star flags hanging in the windows, one for each son lost in the war. The next time I saw a picture of Mary Pickford selling Liberty Bonds, I wondered which of the handsome soldiers around her were dead. And when I passed a man with an empty shirt sleeve pinned to his shoulder, I shuddered to think he might have been wearing one of our shirts when his arm was blown off. How do you go on after that? Today, nobody bats an eye when you hear someone has the flu. It can still be dangerous for older people, but most of them get well. In 1918, it was nearly always fatal, and it went after young people. More soldiers and sailors died from flu than from the war. It happened fast. First, a handful of sailors were sick. 5 days later, 200 men were down with it. Another few weeks, and thousands were dying. When it spread to the city, there weren't enough doctors and nurses to take care of all the sick people, partly because the doctors were dying too. Not that there was much anyone could do. There was no medicine. Getting well was luck, pure and simple. Or God's will, if you believe in a God who kills children and babies. The flu was fast, too. Someone would leave the factory with a headache, and 2 days later, Levine would see the worker's name on the list of flu deaths in the newspaper. There were weeks when that list had 500 names on it. The city sent out wagons to pick up the bodies, but after a while the drivers were afraid to go inside any place where there was sickness, so people left corpses out on the porches and even on the sidewalk. A lot of the dead were buried in unmarked graves. It was a real plague, and not so long ago. The health department closed the movie houses and concert halls and told people to stay away from crowds. Nobody should have been out dancing, but a lot of people ignored all the warnings. My friend Rose was one of them. Betty took Myron and Jacob out of school even before the health department closed them, and she kept them inside. My mother put a red string on all the doorknobs to keep out the evil eye. It didn't help. One morning, Myron said he had a terrible headache and couldn't get out of bed. Levine said he would take care of him and told Betty to take Lenny and Jacob downstairs and stay there. But she left them with my mother and ran back to be with Myron, too. We weren't allowed near him, but I went up and left them food in the kitchen, trying to hear what was going on in the back bedroom. When I went back later, nobody had touched a crumb, and I heard them in the bathroom with Myron, trying to cool him down in the bathtub. At night, I heard Myron coughing and moaning, and Levine begging him to hang on. Downstairs, Jacob was frantic and kept asking, Where was Mommy and Daddy? Where was Myron? Lenny was quiet. Even though he was barely a year old, he knew something was wrong. No one was paying attention to him, not even my father. But he didn't make a fuss. He just watched us with big eyes. Papa couldn't sit still anymore and went out to find a doctor, even though there weren't any. He was only gone an hour, but when he got back, we had to tell him that Myron was gone. He was 9 years old. A few hours after Myron died, Betty came downstairs. All she wanted was to see the boys. Jacob ran to her and hugged her. She wouldn't let go. Betty picked him up and whispered, "How's my Jakey? How's my Jake?" Mama said, "They both ate a good dinner, but Lenny was a little cranky, so I put him to sleep in my bed." Betty dropped Jake and ran to the other room. She screamed, "He's blue!" She took Lenny upstairs, and Jacob tried to follow her, but I caught him and held him tight while he screamed and sobbed and finally cried himself to sleep. Mama, Papa, and I sat at the table most of the night, not talking or looking at each other, listening for sounds from upstairs. When I brought hot tea upstairs, Levine met me in the kitchen and said, "He seems a little better." He took some water and smiled. I fell asleep with my clothes on and woke up before it was light. Lying in bed, I listened to the footsteps overhead, back and forth, from one end of the apartment to the other. They took turns. Betty walked faster than Levine, but they followed the same path, back and forth, steady as a heartbeat. It went on like that until the afternoon. When the footsteps stopped, we all looked at the ceiling. Papa said a blessing. Mama threw a dish towel over her head and wailed. Jake put his head on my lap. After a little while, I tiptoed upstairs and walked through Betty's apartment. In her house, it was always immaculate, nothing out of place. But with the natural order of things all upside down, children dying before parents, everything she did to keep things in order looked wasted and pathetic. I stopped at the doorway to the boys' room. A breeze from the open window ruffled the sheet covering Myron's body. In the other bedroom, Betty was curled up on the bed, facing the wall. Levine sat with his back to her, staring at the cradle, which was covered with a blanket. He looked at me with dead eyes, and I could feel the sadness coming off him, like cold air on my face. They had lost two children in 2 days. How do you go on after that? Coffins and hearses were impossible to come by, but somehow my father managed to get both, and the next day we went to the cemetery, me, Papa, and Levine. The city went by in a blur, but we slowed down when we passed through a little town where people were pushing baby carriages under red and yellow leaves, just as if it were another nice day in October. It seemed like we'd been driving for hours when the driver turned down a dirt road and through a field of weeds to a stand of scrawny trees that marked the cemetery, the saddest, most forlorn place I'd ever seen. Two men with shovels were waiting for us, and two big mounds of dirt. Myron had turned into a nice kid. Betty hadn't let him get away with anything, but she also hugged him a lot. She called him Mike, and he called her Ma, and did his chores without being asked. He was good in arithmetic. His top front tooth was a little crooked. He had a nice singing voice. That was Myron. We followed his coffin from the hearse to the grave, where the men lowered the half-sized casket into the ground and waited for Levine to pick up the spade. But he didn't move. He couldn't. So Papa stepped forward and shoveled a little bit of dirt into the hole, but so gently it sounded like rain on the coffin. When he was finished, Levine and my father said Kaddish. The driver came back carrying something that from the distance looked like a hatbox. When Levine saw it, he made a noise like a wild animal caught in a trap. Lenny had been born with a head of silky brown hair. He smiled at everyone, and Betty joked that he was going to be a politician when he grew up. He liked peas, and his first word was ball. That was Lenny. He and Myron were like silhouette portraits cut out of black paper, like shadows of the people they might have been if they'd grown up. Papa tried to force the shovel into Levine's hands to bury the baby. I couldn't watch anymore, and went looking for Celia's grave. I had a stone for her in my pocket. I'd found it on the beach in Rockport and carried it around with me ever since. It was white and smooth, almost as round as a pearl. I put it on top of her gravestone and said, "I'm sorry." Papa came and put a plain brown pebble next to mine. He traced Celia's name with his finger. "Your mother said Celia shouldn't come to America with me. She thought she was too delicate. But Mama had another baby on the way, and her mother was sick, too. I thought it would be easier for her if I took both girls." He wiped his eyes. "She would still be alive if I'd left her there." Levine walked over to us. Papa put an arm around his shoulder for a moment before he started back to the car. Levine hadn't shaved or combed his hair for 4 days, and his face was swollen. He put a third stone on Celia's headstone and whispered, "She would be alive if I hadn't married her." "It wasn't your fault," I said. Like it wasn't my father's fault. And for the first time since she died, I thought, maybe it wasn't all my fault either. I was still gun-shy about men. Nobody talked about the epidemic when it was over, but everyone was carrying around their own load of heartache, acting as if no one had died. I felt like I was skating on a pond that wasn't frozen all the way through, and if anyone asked me, "How's the family?" the ice would break. People kept saying, "Life goes on." Sometimes that sounded like a wish, and sometimes it felt like an order. I wanted to scream, "Life goes on," not for everyone it doesn't. But when Betty said she was pregnant again, "Life goes on" became a fact, and I found myself looking forward to the new baby in a whole different way. She had another boy, Eddie, a blue-eyed blonde who laughed, I swear, from the day he was born. And I finally understood why people got so silly about infants. From the beginning, he seemed to like me, too. I was the only one who could settle him down when he got fussy. Betty got a kick out of that. Auntie Addie to the rescue. My mother was thrilled with the new baby, but my father would hardly look at him. Papa was never the same after Lenny died. I was spending more and more time upstairs with Betty. I don't know where she learned how to be such a good mother. She was strict about manners in school, but she would get down on the floor and play with her boys, let them climb all over her, anything for fun. And Levine thought she walked on water. I finally forgave Betty for being happy in the life that had been a disaster for Celia. I had stopped hating Levine a long time ago, but for some reason I could never get myself to call him Herman. When the war ended, the big orders stopped coming, and Levine had to lay off half his workers. He slipped each of them a $20 bill, which was a lot then, but he felt so bad about firing people that he started losing weight. Betty wasn't going to stand for that. She told him to get out of the schmata business and go into real estate. Levine said he'd give it a try, but the first building he bought looked like a big mistake. It was a wreck of a house on a rundown street, but it was cheap and close to downtown. Location, location, location, right? He sold it a few months later for 3 times what he paid. Levine went around telling people, "I made a killing and I didn't hurt anyone." So he sold the shirt factory and started over in a one-room office downtown. The business was just the two of us, and he was mostly out, walking around the city, talking to people, getting to know the neighborhoods, and figuring out where to buy property he could sell at a higher price later. My job was to wait for the phone to ring and look through the newspapers for stories about fires and foreclosures, anything that might mean someone was selling. Of course, I read the obituaries, but I even looked at the sports pages because once in a while, players would have to sell a house in a hurry. From all that reading, I got to be an expert on Boston politics, the social set, and the Red Sox. I could also tell you anything you wanted to know about Fatty Arbuckle's drinking problem, the League of Nations, and the fight over prohibition. I got in the habit of reading a newspaper even when I wasn't at work because it made me feel like I was living in a bigger world. I never stopped, not even during the Depression. I just read them a day late. One time, I saw a story about three brothers who were suing each other over their family's fish store in Roxbury, a place Jews were starting to move to. From what I could tell, none of the brothers wanted to run the business, so I told Levine to see if they'd sell it to him and split the money. He took my advice, bought and sold the store, and made a bundle. For that, he gave me a nice raise and a promotion to executive secretary. I was going to Saturday Club, but the girls I knew were getting married and having children. Even the younger members were dropping like flies, as Gussie put it. Gussie was a real career woman by then. After a few years at Simmons, she went on to the Porsche School of Law, which was women only, and passed the bar on her first try. When no one would hire a lady lawyer, she went out on her own. Her first client was a woman who wanted to open a hat store but didn't know anything about banks or leases. Soon, Gussie had a specialty as the lawyer for women who wanted to start their own businesses, and for a long time, she never had to pay for cake, dresses, or flowers. Irene, Gussie, and I all liked our jobs and didn't talk about men all the time, so Gussie started calling us the Three Musketeers. But work didn't mean the same thing for Irene and me as it did for her. Gussie was a lawyer with every fiber of her being. Irene was a supervisor at the telephone company with 30 girls under her, but it was still just a job, and she didn't want to do it for the rest of her life. And although Irene didn't talk about it in front of Gussie, she did go out with men. After she bobbed her hair, like everyone except me at that point, her green eyes looked twice as big and pretty. But the moment any man told her what she should or shouldn't do, he was finished. As for me, I would have preferred not working for Levine, but how could I complain about a job where I got to read most of the day? I was still gun-shy about men because of the Coast Guard schmuck, but I was still as romantically inclined as any 20-year-old girl who went to the movies. And by then, I knew not all marriages were as bad as my parents. Betty and Levine were happy, and I liked Helen's husband, Charlie, who was a sucker for that little girl, Rosie. They named her after our friend Rose, who died of the flu. And you want to hear something strange? The baby was born with red hair. Nobody in either family had red hair, and they had picked out the name when Helen was still pregnant. But Rosie came out a redhead. Every now and then, Betty would try to get me to go out on a date. There's nothing wrong with books, but you could also go out with a fellow once in a while. Have a nice meal, why not? The one time I made the mistake of saying, "I suppose you have someone in mind," she was ready for me, and 2 days later, I was eating steak with a man who sold children's shoes. The next morning, before I was even out of bed, Betty came to my room asking about my rendezvous. I said it was very educational, and did she know that Boston was the center of the children's shoe business, and that you can sell more pairs of shoes to girls, but you can charge more for boys, and that shoemakers in Massachusetts were going to put themselves out of business if they kept raising their prices. Betty said, "Okay, so he didn't sweep you off your feet, so what? You got out of the house and the food was good, so it wasn't a complete waste." She also said that I had to kiss a lot of frogs before I found a prince and lined me up with a high school teacher. He sounded interesting, but turned out to be a nudnik too. Almost the first thing he said when we sat down was that he'd been cheated out of a promotion to be principal, and the only reason is because I'm Jewish. Meanwhile, he yelled at the waiter for forgetting the ketchup, for bringing him coffee without cream, and for being slow with the bill. I told Betty they probably didn't give him the job because he was a jerk. The next one was a good-looking man who was in dental school. He took me to a beautiful white tablecloth restaurant, but by the time I'd finished my lamb chop, I knew I was there only as a favor to one of Levine's business friends. At least the dentist was honest. He said he needed a wife with connections. "I know that sounds bad, but it's the only way I'll be able to set myself up in practice, and it's not like money would be the only condition." I said, "I guess you'd also want two arms and two legs?" For spite, I ordered the most expensive dessert on the menu, the one with the cherries that they light on fire. You know the saying about how revenge tastes better cold? Well, it tastes just as good warm. Betty was ready with a nice, quiet bookkeeper, but I said I didn't want to meet any more frogs. So what are you going to do, she said. Sit around the house and listen to Mama call you an old maid and say I told you so and that you're too smart for your own good? Betty kept hawking me about going out again until I said, would you leave me alone if I go back to night school? She said that would be okay, but that she wasn't going to stop nagging me until I signed up and started class. It was annoying how she treated me like I was one of her children and not a grown woman. But it was a good thing, too. I thought he was sweet, and that I was sweet on him. I ran into Ernie Goldman on the trolley, but I wouldn't have recognized him if he hadn't introduced himself. He looked 10 years older than the last time I'd seen him, which was only a few years earlier in the Shakespeare class. He was so pale and skinny, I thought he'd been sick. But then I saw the cane, which meant he'd probably been overseas in the war. I asked what he was doing, and he said he was working in his father's scrap metal business. When I told him I was on my way to class at Simmons, he said, I figured you for a college girl. You always ask the best questions. When I said that was one of the nicest compliments I'd ever had, all the lines around his mouth relaxed, and his whole face rearranged itself into a smile that reached up into his eyes. When a shy person smiles, it's like the sun coming out. We got to my stop and said goodbye, and honestly, I didn't give him a second thought. But the next morning, there was a bouquet of roses on my desk. The note said, may I take you to dinner on Saturday, Ernie Goldman. 5 minutes later, the phone rang, and Betty said, Herman says you got roses from Ernie Goldman. Who is he? Do I know him? He asked me to pick the restaurant. Betty said the Marliave was nice, but when we got there, I was mortified. The dining room was lit with candles, and all the tables were full of couples holding hands and whispering. There was even a violin player walking around playing schmaltzy music. I was afraid Ernie would think I was being pushy, but he didn't seem to take it that way. He held out my chair and said he liked how quiet the place was. I knew Ernie was shy, so I'd thought up some questions to get him talking, but he managed to turn them all around, and I wound up doing most of the talking while he leaned forward and watched my face as if he was afraid of missing something. It was very flattering, and when I got him to smile, I felt like I'd won the lottery. By the end of the evening, I thought he was sweet, and that I was sweet on him. We saw each other once a week after that, and when he found out that I usually went to Saturday Club, he asked if I would prefer we go out on Sundays instead. He was thoughtful that way, nothing like the blowhards I'd been fixed up with, and the complete opposite of you-know-who. Ernie was formal, even a little stiff, but I didn't hold it against him. I was pretty sure it had something to do with his being wounded. But when I asked where he'd been in the war, he shook his head. The doctors said I should put it all behind me. I didn't ask again. When I think back, I get mad at what they did to those poor men. Ernie must have had PTSD. They called it shell shock, and the doctors told him to keep it all bottled up inside. They didn't know any better, but it was like treating syphilis with candy bars. A few weeks after we started going out, I finally got up the nerve to get my hair cut. The barber said I was lucky. My hair was so thick and wavy, it looked like I'd had it marcelled. Of course, what I wanted was straight hair with big spit curls on each side, but that would have taken a pound of pomade. No girl is ever happy with her own hair, is she? But I did look good, if I say so myself. On the way home, a stranger actually stopped me on the street and asked if I was single. When Ernie didn't notice my haircut at all, I was hurt. Betty just shrugged and told me not to worry about it. Typical man. But I was starting to wonder about Ernie. It's not like I wanted him to make a pass at me, but after 3 months, he hadn't even kissed me on the cheek. Once when we were at the movies, and he had his hand on the armrest, I put my hand on top of his. He didn't pull away, but he didn't take it either, and I felt like an idiot. And then there was the day at the art museum. I'd gotten 2 postcards in one day from Philomena, so I told Ernie I'd rather go look at the paintings than go to a matinee. He said okay, like he did to everything I suggested. But when we got off the trolley, I saw he was limping more than usual. I asked if he wanted to sit down and rest, and he snapped. And I mean like one of those turtles that bite. Don't talk to me like that. I pointed out some of the paintings Philomena had shown me, but Ernie didn't seem interested in anything. So after a little while, I said we should leave. We were on our way out when he stopped and stared at a big painting of a young man floating in the sea. Right next to him was a huge shark with its mouth wide open, like he was getting ready to bite the man's head off. Some men in a boat were trying to rescue him, but it looked like they were too late. His skin was gray and his eyes were glassy. It was gruesome. One look was enough for me, but Ernie couldn't take his eyes off it. "It's from a true story," he said. "Do you see the blood in the water there? Do you see that his foot is missing?" "What an awful way to die," I said. But he didn't die. Ernie limped across the gallery to a bench facing the painting, and I sat down with him. He was still staring at the painting. This was the first place my nurse took me when I got out of the wheelchair. She said if Watson could be the mayor of London without a foot, there was no reason I couldn't get myself up and out of the house. "And you did," I said. Ernie put his elbows on his knees and held his head in his hands and sat like that for a long time. He didn't answer me when I said we should go, and eventually one of the guards came over to see if something was wrong. Ernie didn't say another word all day. That night, I decided to break it off. I felt guilty, like I was abandoning a puppy I had adopted. And there was even something unpatriotic about walking away from a veteran of the war, but Ernie had been getting moodier and quieter, and then there was the physical element, or the complete lack of it. The next morning, Ernie called me at work and said how much he enjoyed our time at the museum, as if nothing had happened. He asked if I'd go to the movies with him on Sunday, but I said I couldn't because I was going to Revere Beach with Betty and the family. He told me he didn't like going to the shore, so I thought I was off the hook. But later that day, I got a bunch of daisies, and the note said, "Maybe you could teach me how to like the beach." It was so sweet, I thought, okay, one more chance. But by the weekend, I was praying it would rain so I wouldn't have to see him again. No such luck. Sunday was sunny and hot, and Ernie met me with a daisy in his hand. "You look pretty," he said, and I could see how hard he was trying. "Your hair is pretty, too." There wasn't room in Levine's car for us to ride with them, but I wanted to take the trolley anyway. With everyone going to the beach, it was like a party. There were hampers in the aisles and children running around and strangers debating where to get the best ice cream. I thought it was fun, but Ernie pulled his hat low on his forehead to shut it all out. I told him it would be better once we got off, but it wasn't. The boardwalk was mobbed like downtown at Christmas, only with the roller coaster roaring overhead. The beach was even worse. It was like an obstacle course of blankets and people. It was hard for him to walk on sand, and the cane didn't help at all. When we found Betty and Levine, Eddie shrieked and held out his arms for me to pick him up. Jake was jumping up and down. "Aunt Addie, tell Pop to let me go to the arcade. I'll win a toy for Eddie. Tell him I'm big enough to go by myself." Betty said, "Take him to the arcade, Herman. I have company now, so you don't have to worry about me." She was very pregnant and trying to cool off with a big straw fan. The baby makes me even hotter than usual. At least I don't have swollen ankles like when I was pregnant before. Herman thinks it means I'm having a girl, which is what he wants. She patted her belly. He's moving around just as much as my other boys, but no matter what comes out, this is the last one. I could see that Ernie was mortified by the way she was talking about her body. He didn't know where to look and was sweating through his jacket. I asked Betty if she'd be okay for a few minutes if we walked to the water to find a breeze. Wasn't any cooler there. We ended up near a bunch of boys.

by the way she was talking about her body. He didn't know where to look and was sweating through his jacket. I asked Betty if she'd be okay for a few minutes if we walked to the water to find a breeze. Wasn't any cooler there. We ended up near a bunch of boys who were setting off firecrackers left over from the 4th of July. The popping made Ernie nervous, so we started back, and that's when the first rocket exploded over our heads. Ernie jumped and tried to walk faster. The next blast was so strong, I could feel it in my chest, and baby started crying. Ernie threw himself down on the sand face first, his hands around the back of his head. I crouched over him and said it was just kids making noise, but then a whole string of loud explosions went off, echoing up and down the beach. Ernie pulled himself up and ran, dragging his bad leg behind him. He was running blind with his head down and his hands over his ears, so he had no idea that he'd knocked a little boy to the ground or that the boy's father was chasing him. He was a short man with muscular legs, and it took him no time to catch up to poor lame Ernie in his shoes full of sand. He tackled Ernie, who curled up in a ball and started making those terrible choking noises men make when they cry. The man stood over him for a moment, but then he kneeled down and started patting Ernie on the back, saying things like, "It's all right now, soldier. I know. I was there too. But it's all right now. You're home." When he noticed me holding Ernie's hat and cane, he said, "Are you the wife?" "Friend of the family," I said, ashamed of how fast I'd answered so no one would think I was married to this poor lunatic. "What should I do?" "Let's get him out of here," he said, and hoisted Ernie up by the armpits and dragged him toward the boardwalk. A man with an empty sleeve met us and said, "There's a police car down by the carousel." I said I'd go, ran down the street as fast as I could. When the cops heard that Ernie was a veteran, they turned on the siren. They were very kind to him as they got him into the back seat. They must have been in the war, too. Betty said, "I hope you aren't taking this too hard. I never thought he was right for you." "I should have ended it a long time ago," I said. "I was going out with him for something to do. God, that sounds so awful." "Don't be so hard on yourself. He wasn't in love with you either." That didn't make me feel any better. I never saw Ernie again. His parents sent him to a sanitarium in Colorado. I heard they'd sold everything, moved out there to be with him. It was a long time before I even thought about going out again. First Harold, then Ernie. It was pretty clear I didn't have any talent at picking men. If I wasn't so busy, I would have felt sorry for myself. Levine went into business with Morris Silverman, who was a much bigger fish in Boston real estate, and also a very nice guy. Everybody liked Mo Silverman. The only problem was that he already had 3 girls in his office, and there wasn't enough work for 4 secretaries. Betty wanted him to fire one of his girls. "I'm sure you're a better typist." But to me, it wasn't a problem at all. I had wanted to change jobs for a long time. I hadn't done anything about it because no one was going to pay me as much as Levine, and also it would have made a big stink at home. So this was a good thing. Gussie was always saying she could get me a job with a judge or one of her businesswomen, and Miss Chevalier was working for the Boston Public Library, so I could ask her to recommend me for a job there. When Silverman said he wanted to talk to me about the situation, I was ready to tell him there were no hard feelings. But instead of letting me go, he asked if I could just wait a few months. One of his girls was getting married and leaving in September, but he didn't want to let her go sooner because she was paying for the wedding herself. "She's an orphan," he said, and he offered to pay me a little something on the side. It would be our little secret, and I would start again in the fall. That was a mensch, even if he did ruin my escape plan. Betty thought it was perfect timing.
She said I could spend the summer at home

0: with her and the boys. It'll be good practice for you when you have your own children. She needed help with the twins, who were 2 years old at the time. I guess they would have been your second cousins, Richie and Carl. Eddie was still a little kid, too. Jake was 10 by then. I think he was Betty's favorite, and I don't think anybody in the neighborhood ever knew that he wasn't her natural son. But spending 3 months with them and around my mother would have given me a nervous breakdown. Mama never let up. I read too many books. I had too many friends. I dressed like a floozy. It was selfish to waste money on movies, and I was an ingrate because I wouldn't answer her in Yiddish like Betty. Mama didn't call her Betty the whore anymore, although behind her back it was Betty the climber, and Betty who thinks she's better than you and me. Once, as a kind of peace offering, I asked her in Yiddish if she needed anything from the store, and all she did was make fun of my pronunciation. Betty let that kind of thing roll off her back, but it always got my heart racing, like I was being chased, and if she started in at night, I couldn't fall asleep. There was nothing I could do to please my mother, never mind that I was paying most of the rent. When I told Gussie what was going on and that I might get stuck babysitting for Betty until September, she said, "You could go to Rockport Lodge for the summer." I thought she was joking. I hadn't been to Rockport since the summer Philomena fell in love with a sculptor. Gussie not only went every year, she knew half the women on the lodge's board of directors, which is how she knew that the girl who had been hired to make the beds and sweep the halls had quit at the last minute. "It's not a great job, and the pay is lousy, but it might be better than staying home and changing diapers. By the time you get back, I'll try to have something better for you." It sounded too good to be true. Room and board, living away from home for the summer in the most beautiful place I'd ever seen. Gussie made a phone call, and I was hired. I told my parents I had a job as the assistant to the director at Rockport Lodge, which is sort of true and sounded better than cleaning lady. My father had no opinion, but of course my mother thought it was terrible. Why would I do such a thing when my sister needed me? Who would be watching me? She used two Yiddish words for tramp I'd never heard before. Betty told me to go. "You're only young once. Never mind what I said. You don't need to practice on my kids. They already love you to pieces." But because Betty was Betty, she also said, "Of course, they'd like to have some cousins already." I started crossing off days on the calendar. I got a valise and repacked it 100 times. Buying that train ticket made me feel like a world traveler. The director of Rockport Lodge that summer was Miss Gloria Lettuce. Not a youngster, that one. She had tiny eyes and the biggest bosom I'd ever seen. She was also very full of herself. Before I could put down my suitcase, she said, "Come along," showed me to a closet full of buckets and mops, some for the bathroom only, some for the stairs and hallways. I was still carrying my bag when we went to see the linen cabinet, which I had to keep in the same exact order at all times, and then outside to the garbage bins, where I would empty wastebaskets every morning. I had never seen the annex, which was a new one-story building behind the main house, like a long cabin with unpainted rooms for 20 or 30 more girls. That's when I started to realize how much work I was in for. In the kitchen, Miss Lettuce handed me over to Mrs. Morse, who hadn't changed at all. She took one look at me and sighed. "Not very strong, are you? I just hope you don't run away after the first week like the last girl." I promised I'd be there all summer, but I could tell she didn't believe me. She showed me my room, which was the old pantry, and only big enough for a cot, a stool, and a few pegs for my clothes. And it was right next to the stove, so when the oven was on, I had to get out of there or I would bake too. After a week, I thought I might have been better off with 4 boys than 60 girls who never picked up their magazines and were always losing their socks and hankies. I didn't understand how they could get their bathrooms so dirty or how they managed to track in pounds, and I'm not exaggerating, of sand. I never stopped sweeping. If I wasn't so busy, I would have felt sorry for myself. But it wasn't until the first Saturday changeover that I understood why that other girl had run away. As soon as the group that was leaving brought their suitcases downstairs, I started stripping and making beds, dusting and mopping floors, and carrying out heaps of trash. I lugged baskets and baskets of dirty linen to the laundry shed, where a tall African-American lady with white hair was boiling a huge pot of water. I barely finished before the next group arrived. I went to lie down and ended up sleeping straight through supper. Mrs. Morse was offended that someone could be too tired to eat her food, so she told Miss Lettuce that either she'd get me some help on Saturdays or she would not be back the next summer. And I will tell the board that you are the reason why. Lucy Miller showed up the very next week. I couldn't imagine how a bony 13-year-old kid with blonde pigtails would be much help, but she'd been cleaning up after six brothers her whole life, so she could strip and make a bed in half the time it took me. Thanks to her, I never missed a Saturday lunch out of tiredness again, and believe me, that was a meal I didn't want to miss. The food in the kitchen was better than what they got in the dining room, especially Saturday lunch. When we finished eating, Hannah, the washerwoman, tipped her chair back on two legs and said, "That was a real Sunday dinner we had, even if it's only Saturday." I had never sat down with a black person before, and I was a little shy of her at first. I had read Uncle Tom's Cabin, so what was I going to say to someone whose grandmother had probably been a slave? But Hannah was easy to be around and a great storyteller. She even got Mrs. Morse to laugh about the summer people in the big houses in town. They seemed to think that the locals were deaf, blind, and too stupid to see that Father was drunk every night, or young Miss was doing more than just talking to the gardener. After a few weeks, my arms and legs were stronger, and I wasn't dead tired at the end of the day. So one evening when the girls were playing charades, I changed clothes and went to join in. There were a lot of puzzled faces when I walked into the parlor, but once they figured out that I was the girl who washed the toilets, nobody would look me in the eye. I don't think they were being mean. If the cleaning girl had shown up for charades when I was a guest at Rockport Lodge, I probably would have done the same thing, more out of embarrassment than snobbery, I hope. There must have been someone doing the cleaning when I was there on vacation, but I can't remember seeing her. To this day, whenever I lay eyes on a chambermaid, I smile and say hello. After that, if there was music or a lecture I wanted to hear, I pulled up a chair on the porch and listened through the window. On quiet nights, when it was really dark, Mrs. Morse gave me an oil lamp so I could sit out where it was cool and read a book. A girl should always have her own money. Where I grew up, it would have been bad manners to sit in a woman's kitchen without asking about her children and her parents, her opinion of the neighbors, even her digestion. Mrs. Morse and I talked about the weather and what was on tomorrow's menu, and that was it. But on Friday nights, when she stayed late to get ahead on the weekend baking, I watched her make bread, rolls, cakes, and cookies, and she'd tell me how she came up with her recipes and why she used butter for some things and lard for others. She kept her eyes on the dough or the batter and chatted away like a different person, a happier person. Mrs. Morse made pie for the girls the first week, but Miss Lettuce decided it wasn't fancy enough for the dining room, so she baked them just for us in the kitchen. I told Mrs. Morse I'd eat her pie three times a day if I could. She said, "Too much of a good thing can make you bilious." But after that, she always gave me the biggest slice. I knew Mrs. Morse liked me, even if she didn't say so. She told me to get out of the lodge in the evening sometimes. "Go into town. Have an ice cream. Look at the shops. Lucy can show you around." But Lucy was too young and silly, and I told Mrs. Morse that I was saving my money, She approved. A girl should always have her own money, so she's never beholden to anyone. I said that was very modern of her, but she didn't think so. As far as I can tell, common sense hasn't been in fashion for a long time. What I knew about Mrs. Morse, and it wasn't much, came from Lucy, whose grandmother was a second cousin or something. I think everyone in Rockport was related to each other. Her first name was Margaret, and her husband had died when she was young. She had a son named George, who was a disappointment. But Lucy forgot to mention that Mrs. Morse had a sister named Elizabeth, who I met when she stopped by one Sunday afternoon after church. I saw the resemblance right away, high foreheads, close-set gray eyes, and thick iron-gray hair. But Margaret Morse was round and mild, where Elizabeth Stiles was thin and suspicious. She looked right over my head when I said, "Nice to meet you." I went outside so the two of them could talk in private, but Mrs. Stiles was so deaf I might as well have been sitting at the table with them. She shouted, "I can't believe you're back here again." Mrs. Morse said, "It suits me," and that she couldn't afford to stop working. Mrs. Stiles thought she could do better in one of the big summer kitchens out on the Eastern Point, but Mrs. Morse liked being in charge of her own kitchen and going home to her own bed at night. "And don't worry about the money. I'm doing just fine." Mrs. Stiles said, "I still don't know how you stand it around here. All those foreigners would give me the willies." Mrs. Morse lowered her voice a little. "At first I thought the Italians would steal. I was sure the Irish would smell bad, and I was a little afraid of the Jews, but after all these years, I tell you, some of them are nicer than Americans." "These days they're all trying to be flippers." "Flappers," Mrs. Morse said. "Our mother would have fainted dead away to see all the leg they're showing." Mrs. Stiles said, "Mother would have taken a stick to them. Things were better back then." Mrs. Morse said she thought some things were better nowadays, but Mrs. Stiles didn't see it. Summer people had ruined the town, and it was taking your life in your hands to cross the street, what with all the automobiles. "And those bathing costumes, you can see all the way up to you know where. It's terrible." Mrs. Morse said, "Well, there's nothing you can do about it, so why don't I just cut you a nice piece of chocolate cake?" She could fix almost anything with a piece of cake. Or pie.
1: That concludes this installment of The Boston Girl by Anita Diamant, read by Linda Lavin. We hope you'll join us for another book hour here on the Virginia Voice.

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6: Hello again, this is Jim Potter bringing you another hour of the Radio Museum. In this hour, Duffy's Tavern, and his guest is Burt Gordon, and this was originally broadcast on May 18th, 1947, and to be followed by That Hammer Guy, On the Trail of a Wayward Wife, originally broadcast on April 7th, 1953.
7: It's Wednesday night. So we take you now to Duffy's Tavern with our guest tonight, Burt Gordon, the Mad Russian, and starring Archie himself, Ed Gardner.

0: Duffy's Tavern is brought to you by Ipana Toothpaste. Ipana, the toothpaste that dentists prefer 2-to-1 over any other dentifrice for their own personal use, according to a nationwide survey.
1: Hello, Duffy's Tavern. Where do you leave me? Eat Archie, the manager speaking. Duffy ain't here. Oh, hello, Duffy. Yep, tonight's the big night. Miss Duffy's coming out party. Huh? Is it formal? No, Duffy, semi-formal. The dame's come half-dressed. Yeah. Yep. It ought to be a terrific coming out party. Yeah, great coming out party, Duffy. It's cut all the essentials. A rich father and an ugly daughter. Huh? You ain't rich. Well, I'm still batting 500. Well, what time are you coming down, Duffy? Good. And is the little woman... Mrs. Duffy coming down with you? Huh? She's getting a party dress fitted right now? You're helping the surveyors with the measurements. Well, hurry up and get down here, Duffy. Okay, see you later. Eddie.
2: Yes, Mr. Duffy.
1: Eddie, I wish you would ascertain if everything has been taken care of by the Committee on Arrangements.
3: You mean the entire committee?
1: Yes.
3: Mm-hmm. Just a minute, I'll find out. Is everything okay, Eddie?
4: Yep,
3: everything's okay. Mm-hmm. Mr. Archer, the committee reports unanimously that everything has been ascertained.
1: Well, it ought to be the biggest coming out party of the season, Eddie. We have a very exclusive guest list.
3: Very exclusive.
1: Oh, yeah. By the way, did your invitations get out?
3: Oh, yes, sir. The kids standing on the corner, hand them out right now.
1: Good. By the way, did you read them invitations I made up?
3: No.
1: Take a gander at them.
3: Let's see here. Monster coming out party. Admission $1. You are honored to be a guest at the coming out party and RSVP to be held at Duffy's Tavern in memoriam of Miss Duffy. Dearly beloved daughter of Honorable and Mrs. M.P. M.P.? Members of Parliament?
1: Mom and Pop. Proceed ahead, Eddie.
3: P.S. Cuisine to start promptly at 9 o'clock and will continue until dinner.
1: Pretty good invitation, huh, Eddie? And you will notice I had the printing embossed.
3: Embossed?
1: Yes, that raised lettering.
3: Oh, well, that should come in handy after the guests get blind. By the way, any time you got dressed up for the party?
1: Oh, yeah, I guess it is. What do you think I ought to wear, Eddie? Me full-dress suit?
3: Well, yes and no.
1: What do you mean, yes and no?
3: Well, you ought to wear one, and no, you ain't got one. Hey, who's all coming tonight?
1: Oh, you saw the guest list. Very swanky crowd. Mr. and Mrs. Plato McGonagall, Cavendish, The Undertaker, and Lady Cavendish, Atwater McGurk, Messrs. One-Eyed Goldfarb, and his charming daughter Cyclops, Mr. Lightfinger Lynch, and his escort, Dame May Fagan, Second Story Jackson, and his wife, Fourth Story. That's the second wife, you know. And it's Mr. and Mrs. Pharaoh Farouk. Very wealthy people, Eddie.
3: What does he do?
1: Oh, nothing. He's retired. Made a fortune building obelisks. Wait a minute. Hey, look who's here. The guest of honor. Good evening, Miss Duffy.
5: Hello, Archie. How do you like my new dress?
1: Strapless, huh? What keeps it up?
5: Mama, she sewed me into it. Archie, an opinion. Do you like the fringe tunic?
1: The fringe tunic? No, I don't quite see you in a fringe tunic. I see you more in a seersucker dirndl with velvet pleats across the bias and a crepe de chine bolero with an I.J. Fox midriff.
5: You mean with a crisscross armpit.
1: Yes, that's it. And a very sheer midriff, you know, the kind with a flouncy bodice to set off the lines in your peplum. Of course, that's just one girl's opinion. You can get a guy with the bait you got on, more power to you. Incidentally, have you got a date tonight?
5: No.
1: Oh, no. Oh, that's so bad.
5: Well, maybe this is the night Mr. Wright will come along.
1: Oh, how will you know he's Mr. Wright?
5: Easy. He'll be the one that asked me to marry him.
1: Oh, well, that narrows down the field. Good luck to you, Miss Duffy.
5: Thank you, Archie. I'll see you in a little while.
1: Okay. Hey, Eddie.
2: Yeah?
1: You know, I feel sorry for the dame, a coming out party and no date. I'd like to help her, but who can you get for her, you know? You can't get any guy that's in his right mind.
4: Hello, Arch.
1: Hello, Finnegan.
4: Say, Arch, I hear there's a big party going on here tonight with a lot of society dames.
1: Smattering. Why?
4: Well, Arch, would you introduce me to one of them young dowagers?
1: Finnegan, the dowagers ain't the young dames. The dowagers is the old men. And if you want me to get you a girl, don't forget this is a very high-class party, and I want you to act very refined. None of them usual show-off tricks of yours, you know, like putting your false teeth in the mashed potatoes.
4: Well, gee, Arch, I gotta have a little fun. Can I even do me nutcracker tricks?
1: What's that again?
4: Well, I asked the dame if she wants a nutcracker, gee, and if she says yes, I crack her over the nut with a bottle.
1: I don't know, Finnegan. It sounds amusing. Try it once and see if it gets a laugh. But if it don't, see that you tender the lady your apologies.
4: Well, of course, Arch. Who's more of a stickler for form than me? Hey, look, Arch, could you get me a girl for the party?
1: Yep, I got just the girl for you.
4: Who?
1: Miss Duffy.
4: Oh, no, you don't.
1: Now, just a second, Finnegan. Try to think of the bright side of Miss Duffy.
4: Well, that's pretty tough, Arch.
1: Finding the bright side?
4: No, trying to think.
1: Well, you can do it if you try. Go ahead, think of something nice about her.
4: Well, let's see. Maybe you better go first, Arch.
1: Let's see. She could be worse. Now it's your turn again.
4: Well, frankly, Arch, I think we've exhausted all the possibilities.
1: Yeah, but we ought to get her a guy. Hey, wait a minute. I got an idea. Give me that phone. Hello? Shotgun's Escort Bureau? Mail order department, please. Yes, I want to order a mail. Hello, mail order? I wonder if you could provide me with an escort for tonight. Look, bud, how would you like a punch in the nose? This happens to be for a young lady. Huh? Is she single? Extremely. Would we take a Russian prince? Oh, sure. Sounds terrific. Yeah, we'll send him right over to Duffy's Tavern. Oh, boy. Will Miss Duffy be happy? A real Russian prince. Hello? Oh, hello, Duffy. I got terrific news. I got a Russian prince for Miss Duffy. No, Duffy. This is no phony. This is the real ersatz. Well, Duffy, we had to do the best we could. You know, the dame ain't getting no younger. She's been having these coming-out parties now for 15 years. In fact, she's come out on the same day so often that in groundhog circles, it's getting to be known as Miss Duffy Day. Okay, well, hurry up and get down here.
0: 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If you want to make your teeth brighter, your smile more sparkling, then listen to what we learned from dentists in a nationwide survey.
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1: Gee, Eddie, a real Russian prince coming down here. You know, it makes even me nervous. I ain't talked to royalty in so long, I'll probably kiss the wrong foot.
3: You know, why don't you throw a protocol to the winds and just curtsy?
1: Yeah, maybe I'll do that.
6: Good evening, Archie, me boy.
1: Oh, good evening, Officer Clancy. What's new?
6: Oh, nothing much. I just see by the papers we're due for a long, dry spell.
1: Yeah, huh?
6: Uh-huh. Uh-huh. Parched is a man's mouth just to think about it.
1: Uh-huh. Why don't you try thinking about something else, Clancy? Maybe it won't be so parchy.
6: I hear you're having a party here tonight.
1: That's right.
6: Have you got a singer?
1: Well, Miss Duffy will probably sing.
6: No, I mean some big opera star like that, what's his name again?
1: Melchior?
6: No.
1: Tibbet?
6: No, I'm thinking of Nino...
1: Martini?
6: Thank you, and leave out the olive. Takes up entirely too much room.
1: Okay, Clancy. Here's the martini.
6: Well, here's good luck to the party. I hope the guests don't get obstreperous.
1: Obstreperous?
6: Stinking. You know, like they did last year. Remember how Callahan put away a whole pint and then kept kissing Dugan's wife till Dugan punched him in the nose?
1: Dugan got sore, huh?
6: Certainly, it was his pint. So then the wife turned around and walloped Dugan for hitting Callahan. And poor old Dugan wound up in the hospital with repercussion of the brain.
1: Repercussion?
6: She socked him twice. Well, I'll see you later, Archie.
1: Well, so long, Clancy. See you at the party. Eddie, look, when that Russian prince gets here, be sure to let me know, huh?
7: Well, how will I recognize him?
1: Well, it's easy to tell a prince, Eddie. They all got that aristocratic look, you know. Tall, charming, dashing, handsome.
8: How do you do?
1: Just a second. Are you the Russian prince?
8: What do you expect for $5, Rasputin?
1: Anyhow, welcome to Duffy's Tavern. What do you think of the joint?
8: It reminds me of the Russian secret police.
1: The Russian secret police?
8: OGPU. I haven't seen anything like it since I left Minsk.
1: Oh, you lived in Minsk?
8: Also in Pinsk.
1: How did you like it?
8: Stinsk. Free lunch. Beautiful. Say, this is delicious.
1: You mean you like it?
8: Most of course. My compliments to the chef.
1: Hey, you hear that, Eddie?
3: Yes. Too bad the chef ate some. He could hear it, too.
1: Here, Prince. Make yourself at home. Pull up a stuffed Cossack and... Chichidun, tell me, when did you leave Russia?
8: I left during the revolution.
1: Oh. How?
8: Very quickly.
1: Well, why did they kick you out, Prince?
8: Too many princes and not enough blinzes.
1: Oh, is that...
8: At that time, you see...
1: Yes?
8: I was living in the palace of mine uncle, the Grand Duke Ivanovich, Fyodorovich, Alexandrovich, Petrovich, Itch.
1: What happened to him?
8: They scratched him. Then an unfortunate incident in the court. They sent me to Siberia.
1: Oh, must have been pretty cold, wasn't it?
8: Cold is gold. It's so cold in Siberia, the only thing that circulates is the propaganda.
1: Well, it must have been fun in Russia in the old days before the revolution, though, huh? Riding around in the snow on them samovars with the little bells tinkling and making love to them pretty little drashkis. that Russian music.
9: You like Russian music?
1: I love it. Rachmaninoff, Tchaikovsky, Stravinsky, Paderewski.
9: Just a second. Paderewski was Polish.
1: In them days, so was Poland. Prince, I think this party tonight will remind you of the old days.
9: I hope the party won't be too wild. I remember back in Russia, we had a party one night where we went swimming with all our clothes on in the,
1: Volga?
9: Disgusting. By the way, this girl I'm escorting tonight, describe her to me, please. Hair?
1: Yes.
9: What color?
1: The dame will make it any color you want.
9: I see, I see. And the face?
1: What about it?
9: Smooth shaven.
1: Just like a pitch. You'll love her, Prince. By the way, on a job like yours, when you meet dames like this for the first time, what's your technique?
9: You see? First, I crew to her similar Rudy Wally. Old Russian lullabies like June is bursting out all over. Or perhaps the Shostakovich song.
1: The Shostakovich song?
9: Shostakovich small by a waterfall. Then I breathe moderately hot breath on her neck like this. It didn't work. By this time, ecstasy has set in. My blue blood has reached the boiling point. I'm on fire. She's on fire. The room is filled with smoke. Then I put my arms around her, and suddenly, the clock is striking 12 o'clock, midnight.
1: Then what?
9: That's beautiful. From now on, she's paying me time and a half.
1: But, Prince, making love for money... Don't that make you feel kind of ashamed of yourself?
9: Only when I work too cheap. By the by, where is the young lady I'm expecting to extort? Extort. Written writing, this is.
1: We'll have it in Russian dialogue the next time.
9: Please. Much more,
1: okay, I'll call your escort. Oh, Miss Duffy.
5: Yes?
1: Well, here she is, Prince.
9: This is a woman.
1: Yep. This is Miss Duffy. She's coming out tonight.
9: Is that wise?
1: Please, Prince. Miss Duffy, I would like for you to meet a real Russian prince. This is Prince...
9: Allow me. The name is Prince Petrovich Alexandrovich. Just call me Itchy.
5: Likewise, I'm sure.
1: The prince here, Miss Duffy, is going to escort you to the party tonight.
5: Oh, Archie, I can't believe it. It couldn't happen to me. I must be dreaming. I think I'll pinch myself.
9: Allow me.
5: Thank you. Prince, come here. I'm all yours.
9: Just a minute. Miss Duffy, this place is too big for us two. I think I'll go.
1: But, Prince, you made a bargain.
9: But do I have to go down to the basement?
1: But what about the $5?
9: Forget about it.
1: Well, what will the escort bureau say?
9: Let him fire me.
1: But, Prince, Miss Duffy's father is a rich man.
9: How do you do? Let me look on you, my dear. Uh-huh. Your hair, your eyes, your ears, your lips.
5: What about them?
9: You have them all. Tonight I will make love to you. Tonight I will make love to you. Tonight I will make love to you.
1: Prince, your needle's stuck.
9: I'm trying to talk myself into it. Miss Duffy, you are beautiful. You are gorgeous. You are charming. Quick, some vodka.
8: Miss Duffy, you are the most beautiful girl in the world. Be gone, my princess. And I shall join you at the cash register later.
5: Au revoir, sweet prince.
8: I shall be dying every minute you are away from me.
5: And when I return?
8: I shall drop dead. Farewell! Farewell, Ninotchka!
5: Farewell, my prince.
1: Well, prince, now that you met Miss Duffy, is there any last request?
8: Yes. Yes. A cigarette, please. No blindfold.
6: Say, Archie.
1: Oh, hello, Clancy.
6: Hey, I forgot to tell you. Oh, hello, Trotsky.
8: Good evening, Officer Clancy.
1: You still know each other?
6: Takes care of me every night down at the Russian Kretschmer.
1: The Russian Kretschmer?
6: Of course, best doorman they ever had.
8: Crap.
1: A doorman. And I told Duffy he was a prince.
8: Have no fear, my friend. From now on, I will be a prince. I will play the part to perfection.
1: Well, you better, or you'll be one Russian who won't walk out.
0: Friends, you'll be delighted at what can happen to your smile when you use Ipana, for Ipana toothpaste can help your teeth to a brightness, your smile to a loveliness you never thought possible. And so easily, too. Listen, here's all you do.
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0: 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So between regular visits to your dentist, guard your smile this special Ipana way. For remember, it's Ipana. 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
1: Party, huh, Eddie? Everybody happy?
3: Yeah, Mr. and Mrs. O'Toole is talking to each other for the first time in 2 years.
1: That's nice.
3: Yeah, I just served them with their 20th beer, and they don't recognize each other.
1: Well, that's swell, Eddie. Hey, how about livening up the party with a Russian song, Eddie, in honor of our guests?
3: No, now, Mr. Archer.
1: Go ahead. The guest is all stiff. They won't mind. Hey, Clancy.
6: Clancy,
1: Eddie's going to sing a song. Rap on Moriarty's skull for order while I make an announcement, huh?
6: Okay. And the rest of you stay quiet, too.
3: Okay.
1: Folks, we will now be rendered with a song by that great little singing waiter and vocalist, Eddie Green. Let's give him a little hand.
10: Them vulgar bold men is lifting them barges and toting them bales. Ah, them vulgar boatmen, listen to them rocking that vulgar boat. Talking about that vulgar boatman, got no hat, he ain't got no coat. He's higher and higher, higher and lower. Ah, them boatmen rocking on Lenox Ave. That's all.
1: Bravo, bravo, bravo, Bublitsky, bravo.
5: Archie, how about me singing my song now?
1: Okay, Miss Duffy. Folks, we will now hear... excuse me. Hello? Hello, Duffy, where are you? Huh? Mrs. Duffy was hit by a truck? Oh, that's terrible. Anything broken? The radiator and two fenders, huh? Wait a minute. What happened to Mrs. Duffy? Just bent her bumper, huh? Well, look, put her in the garage and hurry up over. The party's going on. Okay. As I was saying, folks, we will now hear a song by our guest of honor, Miss Duffy, accompanied by Clifton Finnegan and Prince Itchy.
5: But, Archie, I'm supposed to sing the song all alone.
1: If you do, you will be. Well, folks, here they are. A lad, a lass, and a lack.

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0: 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Oh, Titania.
2: I'll catch pneumonia.
0: Oh, Titania.
3: You are rousing up the national anthem of Russian Cafe Society. Permit me.
2: Oh, Chichornia, Malagatornia, that was cornia, could be funny. With your money, California, here I come.
0: I'm so willing.
2: Me, you're killing.
4: This is silly.
2: I leave the Bowery.
0: Make life lowy.
2: How's your dowry?
0: Don't you fret.
4: Wait for me!

0: Lance, how did you like Miss Duffy's voice?
1: Beautiful. We Russians love to suffer.
0: Then you mean you'll propose to her?
1: Why not? She's not so old. Maybe her voice will change.
0: You mean you'll really marry her?
1: It's either this or I go back to Siberia. Miss Duffy, my little Veronica, you are beautiful. All my life I dreamed of you. Some more vodka, please. You are my inspiration. Just being with you makes my blood tingle.
2: Then you mean you like me?
1: Frankly, no. But you have touched the purse strings of my heart. Miss Duffy, I wish you to do me the honor of becoming... Wait! What is that thing?
0: What?
1: That horrible monster coming through that door.
0: Horrible monster? Prince, that's Duffy. Hello, Duffy.
1: That's my father-in-law, to be.
0: Yeah. Wait a minute, Prince. Where are you going?
1: Back to Siberia.
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4: 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It's time now to leave Duffy's Tavern for this evening, but let's meet here again at the same time next Wednesday when our guests will be Harry Von Zell and Mr. Sidney N. Strauss, NBC Vice President. Until next Wednesday, then, this is Jimmy Wallington reminding you that Duffy's Tavern is brought to you by Ipana Toothpaste. Try Ipana for your smile of beauty. Bristol Myers brings you the Alan Young Show on Friday night. And Mr. District Attorney, which follows immediately over most of these stations.
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6: The number one selling mystery character in all fiction is on the air. The hard-hitting private eye, Mike Hammer, in the Mickey Spillane mystery, That Hammer Guy. The makers of Kix, tasty, crispy corn puffs, food for action. And the makers of mild, flavorful Camels, America's most popular cigarette. And the publishers of Esquire magazine, in cooperation with the Mutual Broadcasting System, present That Hammer Guy, a new suspense series transcribed based on Mickey Spillane's fabulous Mike Hammer. More than 20 million readers have thrilled to his exciting books. In just a moment, you'll meet in person Mickey Spillane's That Hammer Guy. Here's the shocking truth. The truth about the growing immorality in the United States. May Esquire's revealing expose, Call Girls and Fall Guys, reports that millions of Americans would end up behind prison bars if it were possible to enforce all the laws on sex. Yes, it's the truth, now told in a way you've never heard before. And it's in the current issue of Esquire. Here are the startling facts. Each year, both you and the government are cheated by those who would use immorality as an income tax deduction. And loose money is buying loose morals in a way that threatens your very way of life. May Esquire reveals the carefully hidden secrets of New York and Hollywood's Romeos and Juliets. Don't miss Call Girls and Fall Guys in the May issue of Esquire, on your newsstand now. And now, here is Larry Haynes in the Mickey Spillane mystery, That Hammer Guy.
7: You've been prowling the town like a happy tomcat with a night full of delicatessen garbage cans. But by the time dawn rolls around, you've got that washed-out gray feeling. So you turn in at the nearest glorified flop house and hit up the sleepy room clerk for a berth.
8: Here's the key, room 500. Someone just checked out. You're lucky. Any special service you want?
7: All you want is sleep. So you crawl in the sack like a bear who's finally found its winter cave. But just when you settle down to hibernate, the knocking starts. Oh. Keep your shirt on. Okay, okay, I'm coming. Yeah, what is it?
9: Before the world exploded into orange flashes, all you saw was a pair of old beat-up brown and white saddle shoes. The stabbing pain in your side brings you out of the whirling blackness, and you're still in the room, but on the bed now. And the unfriendly, pasty face of the desk clerk is looking down into yours.
8: You're lucky, Hammer. It's only a flesh wound.
9: This is luck. I'd like to know what you think misfortune is.
8: If you're going to get yourself shot, why pick this hotel?
9: Well, where else in town can you get a bullet through your side instead of breakfast in bed?
8: You can't afford to be funny.
9: Oh, well, thanks for the patch job. Does a little information come with the room service?
8: For information, you go to a booth in an department store.
9: I'd like to know who plugged me. You don't mind that, do you?
8: Your clothes are hanging over the chair. You're all checked out.
9: I asked you a question.
8: How should I know? You fool around with dames. Things like this can happen.
9: This wasn't a dame.
8: You know more than I do. Why ask me?
9: There's a guy wearing brown and white saddle shoes. That's all I know. You tell me the rest.
8: All I can tell you is to get out of here.
9: Or maybe I want to stay till a doctor comes.
8: You don't need a doctor.
9: All right, then the cops.
8: Look, Hammer, you don't want any trouble with cops. They ask a lot of questions. We don't want any trouble with the cops either. We got enough trouble already.
9: I'll bet you have.
8: Like I said, your clothes are on the chair. We need the room.
9: For a shooting gallery.
8: You got 10 minutes to get out.
9: Well, I'll need more.
8: 10 minutes or a couple of guys will be up to show you.
9: I'll show you. Be hospitable or you'll get your neck wrapped around the bedpost.
10: Let go.
9: You're going to answer my question.
10: Let go.
9: You're going to answer or you're going to go around with your head in a cast for a long time.
10: All right. Don't stop.
9: Now, you saw the guy who shot me.
10: No, I didn't.
9: On upright.
10: I swear.
9: He must have passed through the lobby downstairs.
10: You were the last person I saw in the lobby. Probably used the back stairs.
9: You said somebody just checked out of the room before I took it. Who was it?
10: I don't know his name.
9: You got a register.
10: He didn't sign in. He slipped me $5 to sign in.
9: Let's try that again.
10: Martin. It's just Frank Martin.
9: Why didn't you want to tell me his name?
10: He slipped me the money to keep my mouth shut.
9: Okay, fill me in with the rest. What kind of a guy was this Frank Martin?
10: It looked like a hayseed. Checked in 2 days ago. Stayed in his room all the time. Even had his meal sent up.
9: Why'd he leave?
10: I don't know. He came running down the stairs like the devil was after him and went out.
9: Went out where?
10: Didn't leave a forwarding address.
9: Well, you want more to say?
10: No, wait.
9: All right, keep talking.
10: I helped him get a cab. I heard him tell the driver something.
9: What?
10: An address. The Hotel Fairfield, I think.
9: You just think?
10: Fairfield, I'm sure.
9: That's better.
10: No trouble. I told you we don't want any trouble here.
9: Yeah, well, you better pray you told me the truth.
10: Well, I did. Now, will you please get out of here?
9: All right. But if you didn't level with me, I'll be back. And it won't be the reputation of this joint I'll hurt. It'll be you. You find Frank Martin at the Fairfield, all right. But someone found him before you did. Whoever shot you by mistake got to Martin and corrected the error. The desk clerk was right. This Frank Martin must have been a hayseed, the kind of a guy you'd expect to see calling the turns at a square dance. The room's been stripped of everything except a leather picture frame on the night table. And whoever tore out the picture left the lower right-hand corner jammed into the broken glass. And on that corner, you read the scrawl, "To my darling husband," from Lillian. Except for that, you're at a standoff. Yeah.
11: Frankie?
9: Yeah.
11: This is Ella. I found out where she is, Frankie boy. You're in for a big surprise.
9: Who?
11: Who? You spent 2 years looking for that ever-loving wife of yours. You come here all the way from Kansas, and now that I can deliver her, you sound like it don't mean a thing.
9: Where is she?
11: Where is she? Say, what's the matter with you? Don't you remember our agreement?
9: Oh, yeah, I just was anxious.
11: Well, don't get too anxious. A bargain's a bargain, Frankie boy. You bring the $500, and you'll get the information.
9: Mm-hmm. Bring it where?
11: Jefferson Park in 20 minutes, okay?
9: Fine.
11: I'll be under the statue of Columbus. And believe me, Frankie boy, you're going to discover a whole new world.
9: You've got to know the rest about Frank Martin because you've got to know how you can locate saddle shoes. On the way over to the park, you keep thinking about a mild little guy who came to the big city to find his wife and was stopped dead. When you get to the Statue of Columbus, there's a dame standing under it, glancing around like a lookout for a heist job. Looking for something?
12: If I was, you couldn't find it.
9: That's a nice statue, but you'd make a much nicer one.
12: Don't get fresh. I might blow the whistle.
9: Well, there's nothing wrong with talking, is there?
12: This isn't the time. I'm here on business.
9: Mm-hmm. You're lucky I know what kind of business, or I might blow the whistle.
12: Hey, who are you?
9: Well, we made a date, Ella. Remember?
12: Either I have a short memory, or you've got a long nose.
9: Frankie Morton.
12: I'm right about the nose. It's missing.
9: Our business. You have some information for me.
12: I have some information, but you're not Frank Martin.
9: You'll have to settle for me.
12: Where's Frank? My date's with him.
9: He's been dead over an hour.
12: Try again. I just talked to him 20 minutes ago.
9: You talked to me.
12: Too bad.
9: About Martin?
12: About the 500. I hate to miss a payoff like that.
9: Well, you can tell me what you were going to tell him.
12: Sure, I could.
9: Mom?
12: Got the 500?
9: No.
12: I didn't think so.
9: Yeah, but why let this relationship be cheapened by money?
12: I never do anything for nothing.
9: I didn't think so.
12: Goodbye, soldier. Your leaf is over.
9: Don't overrate yourself. I just hate to see people killed. It messes up our fair city's streets.
12: Killed? What's that supposed to mean?
9: Frankie Martin was looking for his wife, Lillian, wasn't he?
12: So?
9: So somebody didn't want him to find her, so he got killed.
12: So he got killed. What's that got to do with me?
9: You know where his wife is, don't you?
12: All right, I do. Why should you want to know? You're no cop, are you?
9: No, I'm no cop. But I'm curious about Lillian Martin and a guy who wears a pair of beat-up saddle shoes. I stopped one of Saddle Shoes' slugs for Frank Martin before the mistake was corrected.
12: Saddle Shoes, huh? Maybe I could locate him for you. Cash on the line, of course.
9: Hmm. What a wonderful friend you'd make.
12: The only friend I have looks at me in the mirror every morning when I brush my teeth.
9: I bet you like to think that people write books about you.
12: I learned early in life that you get by only on a strict cash and carry basis, and I didn't read it in a book.
9: Am I telling you how well you know Lillian Martin?
12: Well enough to feel sorry for her husband. Now go home and lick your wounds. You look like the kind of a guy with a past that can absorb this experience.
9: That wound of mine isn't going to get healed till I find Saddle Shoes and Lillian Martin.
12: Save your strength. Even in my society, her kind is marked no good.
9: You can easily lose your life membership in your society.
12: You said that before.
9: You know where she is. It'll be just as easy to kill you as it was to kill Martin.
12: I can take

0: wound of mine isn't going to get healed till I find Saddle Shoes and Lillian Martin.
1: Save your strength. Even in my society, her kind is marked no good.
0: You can easily lose your life membership in your society.
1: You said that before.
0: You know where she is. It'll be just as easy to kill you as it was to kill Martin.
1: I can take care of myself.
0: Yeah, that's what they all say before the gun goes off. Now, if you'll tell me...
1: You still haven't got the 500. See you around.
0: You should live so long. You watch her walk down the park path, swinging her hips like a basketball player taking a pivot shot. In a moment, she's free of the bushes and out in the open. You grind out your cigarette and start to follow. Only you don't get far. And Ella, well, she makes even less progress.
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0: And now, back to the Mickey Spillane mystery, That Hammer Guy.
1: You can't see where the shots come from, but you know by the crazy pirouette Ella makes as she goes down that she isn't getting up anymore. And when she goes down, your hopes of locating either Lily Little Shoes sink with her. She was dealing for $500, but all she has in her pocketbook is $2.40 and several matchbooks advertising the Friendship Bar. 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
2: Look all wound up, mister. Why don't you relax?
1: You've been buying drinks around, but nobody knows a thing. You take a look at the dame who's wrapped around the bar stool next to you. And you know a few more drinks and she won't even recognize her own name.
2: Sophisticated lady. Isn't that a pretty song?
1: It's a song.
2: Special for me. Never get tired of listening. I hear you've been asking around about Lillian. Wouldn't you like to buy me a drink?
1: Sure, why not? What are you drinking?
2: Almost anything.
1: Name it.
2: Bourbon will be fine. Same as you.
1: Another one of these, bartender.
2: Such a pretty song.
1: What about Lillian?
2: Sophisticated lady. It's my special favorite piece.
1: Oh, your drink.
2: Thanks.
1: Well, that you here, huh?
2: To you, mister. You want to know about Lillian Martin?
1: That's right.
2: Forget her, mister. She's no good. She'll ruin you.
1: Look, I want information, not advice. How well do you know her?
2: Lillian, too well. Look at me. Pretty.
1: Oh,
2: I can
1: no.
2: be pretty again, too, anytime I want. All I have to do is stop drinking this stuff.
1: So why don't you stop?
2: Because I can't. You ask a silly question, you get a silly answer. Silly, isn't it?
1: What was she to you?
2: Lillian? Everything, nothing.
1: What's that supposed to mean?
2: Two kinds of people in this world. One with a long story and the ones with a short story. You don't want to hear the story of my life, do you?
1: I've got nothing but time.
2: Well, I'm the short story type. Lillian was my friend. I gave her a place to sleep, helped her get a job, let her wear my clothes, even introduced her to, as they say in the storybooks, the man I loved.
1: And?
2: And she took him away from me. You want to find her?
1: I want to find her.
2: Me too. Ruined me. Ruined my boyfriend. Ruined the only guy I ever loved. You ever hear such a sad short story? My name's Vera Condon. Call me Vera if you like.
1: What about your ex-boyfriend? Is he around?
2: Dave? I haven't seen him since she took him away.
1: No. Well, maybe he'll come floating back.
2: Dave, I'll slam the door right in his face.

0: No, I won't. But what's the difference? What I do? He's not coming back.
1: Look, Vera, here's my card. If he does show, give me a ring, huh? If you happen to find out where he is, let me know.
0: You're a nice guy. We should have met before. Things would have been different.
1: Yeah. Things always would have been different. The days roll by as slow as glue coming out of a bottle. And with every itching ache of the healing wound in your side, you know you're going to find Lillian Morton in saddle shoes if it's the last thing you do. You try everything, look everywhere, but nothing happens. And just when you're ready to face the fact you're in a downfall with no hope for a breeze, the phone rings.
2: Mike, this is Vera Comden. Come over to room 417, the Royalty Apartments. The door will be open.
1: But the apartments are royalty, you know. They've been in exile too long. Vera's room is filthy with empty bottles and smells like old home week at a Kentucky mountain still. And she's sprawled over the bed, kicking her feet against the backboard in time to the phonograph record.
0: Ever hear such a pretty song, Mike? Sophisticated Lady.
1: What'd you want to see me about, Vera?
0: I remember when guys didn't have to have a reason to see me.
1: Now, you know what my reason is.
0: Yeah. Lillian. Always her. What's the matter with me?
1: Nothing, but...
0: You can't kid me, I know. Oh, no more sophisticated lady.
1: You know something. That's why you asked me over. You know something about Lillian Morton.
0: She disappeared over a year ago with Dave. I still don't know where she is. Maybe Dave does.
1: You told me you didn't know where he is.
0: Well, you know how girls are. They always change their minds.
1: So?
0: Well, there ought to be something in it for me besides a drink at a bar, don't you think?
1: What do you want, Vera?
0: Something I lost a long time ago. My self-respect.
1: I can't help you with that.
0: Too late, huh? Mike, you don't have to be honest all the time.
1: Vera, I can't help you lie to yourself. You can't break every mirror in the world.
0: Nobody can help me anymore.
1: Nobody but you.
0: You're a nice guy. I like you, Mike.
1: I'm a guy looking for somebody.
0: If I tell you where he is, will you come back and see me?
1: Sure.
0: Even if you find Lillian?
1: Sure.
0: His name's Dave Williams.
1: Where will I find him?
0: Where you find everybody who's been nice to Lillian. At the bottom of the ladder. In the mud.
1: And where's the mud he's in?
0: A place called the Gotham Club down on the 4th Street. But don't let the name fool you. It's a flea bag of a flop house.
1: Thanks. Here, maybe you can use this.
0: $20. You're a nice guy, Mike. You don't have to tell me what it's for, so you don't have to bother with someone like me anymore. I'm paid off.
1: I told you I'll come back. I mean it.
0: I can straighten out, Mike. Honest.
1: Sure you can. If the bottle you buy has perfume in it.
0: Sure. Perfume. That's a good idea. When you see me again, I'll be like I was before. Sparkling, just like those rhinestones. I can really straighten out.
1: You leave Vera all hope. But you know her hope is as empty as the stock exchange on Sunday morning. You know just what kind of a bottle she's going to buy. When you find Dave Williams in that flop house, you begin to understand what she means about Lillian.
3: It's an old story, friend. She made me what I am today.
1: You don't know what Dave Williams was like a year ago, but today he isn't winning any prizes as a lady killer.
3: It's crazy for a guy to believe in a dame. You always find out too late.
1: Isn't what Vera told me.
3: Vera? Yeah, I understand it's even too late for her.
1: I'm only interested in Lillian right now.
3: Forget her.
1: I can try, but her husband won't let me.
3: Husband? So she had one of those, too?
1: Yeah. And he got paid off worse than you did. Somebody killed him because he wanted to find her.
3: Always a smart operator, that Lillian.
1: Nobody who uses a gun instead of his brains is smart.
3: I wonder.
1: What?
3: Who's better off, her husband or me?
1: I'll give you the benefit of the doubt.
3: I could use a benefit.
1: Look, just tell me where I can get hold of Lillian and I'll leave you.
3: Get hold of her? You got a shovel handy?
1: What do you mean?
3: Lillian's dead. She's been buried in Fairmount Cemetery for over 6 months.
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4: And now, back to the Mickey Spillane mystery, That Hammer Guy.
1: When Dave Williams tells you that Lillian Martin is dead, the news hits you like a pile driver. But right after that shock, you get the biggest crusher of them all. Just as you get up to leave, you look down at the foot of his bed. And there, peeping out at you like obscene eyes, is a pair of old, beat-up brown and white saddle shoes. You want to turn back and listen to a few of Dave's bones crack, but you hold yourself in and get out. You're waiting outside in your car when he comes out and gets into a cab. You tail him to a Tony apartment building on Park Avenue. You watch him go in, call on the house phone, and then take off. The doorman tells you his call was to the penthouse occupied by a Mr. and Mrs. Stephen Kane. Kane himself greets you at the penthouse door, shows you into the library, and answers your questions with the calm of an efficient surgeon.
6: I'm sorry, Mr. Hammer, but I never heard of this Lillian Martin.
1: I didn't think you did. This isn't her kind of world.
6: I suppose we ourselves create our own kind of world.
1: Yeah, well, sometimes you get helped along, whether you like it or not.
6: I happen to believe that we are the masters of our own destinies.
1: Well, maybe you're right, but it's nice to think you've got someone to blame.
6: Just what do you mean by that?
1: I mean a guy who called up here a few minutes ago.
6: Nobody called here. This phone is used for my business only.
1: Well, for him, the call might have been for pleasure.
6: The call may have come in on the house phone.
1: It did.
6: You could be entirely mistaken, Mr. Hammer.
1: Is your wife around?
6: I don't know.
1: What does she do, fly in and out the window?
6: She's anything but a witch, Mr. Hammer.
1: I didn't mean it that way.
6: I'm sure you didn't. You're perhaps referring to her coming and going without my knowledge.
1: Yeah, that's right, I am.
6: She has a private entrance to her portion of the apartment. Society life is rather boring, unless you have an outside interest such as charity work. I'm afraid Helen has thrown herself completely into her hobby.
1: I never met a husband who doesn't know where his wife is.
6: I don't have to know. I trust my wife implicitly.
1: Yeah, well, like you said, people create. But I'd still like to know about that phone call.
6: Then why don't you ask my wife?
1: Well, I thought you said you didn't know whether or not she was here.
6: I was only talking in theory. I like people to know how well mated we are. Saves embarrassing talk about the difference in our ages.
1: Would you mind calling her in?
6: She's resting in her sitting room. You may go in, if you like.
1: You go into the sitting room, and the first feeling you get is the fluffiness of the ruffles and the smoothness of the satin. But Mrs. Helen Kane, for better or worse, is conspicuous by her absence. Then you spot a photograph on an end table. It's a shot of a beautiful, blonde, slow-eyed dish, practically smiling the words of the autograph in the lower right-hand corner. To my darling husband, from Helen. And it's written in the same scrawl that spelled out, to my darling husband, from Lillian.
7: Hello, Mike.
1: I came back like I promised, Vera.
7: Thanks. Same song, same pretty song, sophisticated lady. My song.
1: I saw Dave Williams, Vera.
7: Did he ask for me?
1: No, he talked mostly about Lillian.
7: Oh.
1: He said she was dead.
7: I can't say I'm sorry.
1: But she isn't.
7: Huh?
1: Dead. I found her.
7: You did? What did she say?
1: She said, you did? What did she say?
7: You're laughing at me, Mike.
1: You're nothing to laugh at, Lillian.
7: I'm not that drunk. You got the names mixed up. Mine's Vera.
1: Sure. Vera and a lot of other things, too, including Mrs. Helen Kane.
7: Now who's drinking too much?
1: Look, I saw your photo in your sitting room with your autograph.
7: Oh?
1: Oh. I've heard of dames making themselves up, but never down, like you.
7: And you didn't believe Dave about my death 6 months ago.
1: I almost did, until I saw his saddle shoes under the bed.
7: Is that a mistake?
1: The worst kind. I was shot by a guy wearing saddle shoes.
7: Oh?
1: Oh.
7: Pity I didn't have a chance to spend that $20 you gave me. Would have been for perfume.
1: No perfume could kill the stink of death around you.
7: Well, I had to do something about Frank. My new husband would have been horrified if he found out I was a bigamist.
1: From Hayseed to Park Avenue, you worked your way up the ladder, didn't you?
7: Girl's got a right to live.
1: So did Frank Martin. So did that dame who was killed in Park Avenue. All she wanted was $500.
7: She wanted much more from me.
1: What does Dave Williams want from you?
7: All the money he can get. But I don't mind giving it to him.
1: Nice guy, Dave.
7: I'm satisfied.
1: Sure, as long as your husband doesn't find out.
7: He's old, and he doesn't ask questions. He's glad to have me around. On my terms.
1: He's not going to have you around anymore, Vera, or Lillian, or Helen. By the way, which is it, really?
7: Pick anyone, Mike. Any name you call me is all right.
1: Now, you wouldn't like the name I've got picked out for you.
7: Mike.
1: You're thinking of a price.
7: Everybody's got one.
1: Well, this is one time I haven't.
7: You should have believed Dave.
1: Doesn't make any difference now.
7: Doesn't it?
1: Oh. Why did you wait till now to get out that gun?
7: I thought it wouldn't be necessary.
1: Yeah, but it is, huh?
7: Very.
1: You'll never use it. You think I came here alone?
7: I think you're bluffing.
1: Wait and see.
7: Sorry, I can't.
1: You try a bluff and it doesn't work, but something else does. Right on top of the shot, Vera's body jerks like a monkey on a string. And then the string breaks. You swing around, and standing behind you in the doorway is Stephen Kane. The only motion is the smoke swirling up from the nose of the gun in his hand. You know how he got here. He followed you.
8: She had it on her terms long enough. Now it's on mine.
1: You switch your eyes from him to the twisted body on the floor. The sophisticated lady.
4: The fight against cancer commands our deepest concern. This disease can strike anyone, and it will strike one in five of us. 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Since cancer can strike anyone, everyone should take proper protective measures. Have regular physical examinations and learn the seven danger signals. For free literature on these seven danger signals, contact your local unit of the American Cancer Society. Education alone could save 70,000 lives annually, which are lost only because treatment is begun too late. Don't fail to do your share in fighting mankind's most dread disease. Cancer strikes one in five. Strike back. Next week at the same time, listen to another suspenseful adventure with America's number one selling mystery character, Mickey Spillane's exciting That Hammer Guy. Larry Haynes is Mike Hammer, with Jan Miner as Vera. This program is presented transcribed by the makers of Mild, Flavorful Camels, America's most popular cigarette, the publishers of Esquire magazine, and the makers of Kix, tasty, crispy corn puffs, food for action, in cooperation with the Mutual Network. All names and places in this story were fictitious, and any similarity to persons living or dead is purely coincidental. The Mickey Spillane mystery, That Hammer Guy, is a Moss and Lewis production, written by Ed Adamson and directed by Richard Lewis. Ed Ladd speaking.
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13: From breaking stories to insightful articles, we bring you a fresh perspective on today's events. I'm Virginia Voice volunteer Tracy Rothschild Lynch, and today's reading begins with, "Everyone watches women's sports, including Ted Lasso fans. The show's focus on a women's squad mirrors a broader increase in the popularity of women's sports teams. Now the series faces a challenge, pleasing old fans while welcoming new ones." This article was written by Alexa Solosky on August 18th in the New York Times. Last year, Daniel Parslow, a former soccer coach, hosted a tryout. Roughly 500 women were competing for spots on the Lady Greyhounds, the fictional soccer team that takes the pitch in the fourth season of Ted Lasso, the Apple TV sports comedy. Parslow, an assistant director who helps to choreograph the show's soccer sequences, had worked with male players for the first three seasons. With the women, he noticed an immediate difference. Yes, these women wanted to make the squad, wanted it badly, but their attitude at the tryout was never cutthroat. It wasn't as heated in terms of battling against each other, he said. The players, while scoring goals, were also working toward a common one, showing Parslow the excellence of women in soccer. It was not just, okay, I'm an individual in a sport that's already lauded, Parslow said. There was this thinking of, we're here to grow this as a concept. Football, which is how most of the world outside of America refers to soccer, is big business. The recent World Cup, particularly the knockout match in which the United States lost to Belgium, was a ratings whopper. And while the women's game still lags by ticket sales and attendance, that gap is closing. Over the years, women's team sports have occasionally generated galvanizing events, the U.S. team's World Cup victories, media moments, Brandi Chastain on the cover of Sports Illustrated, and the occasional film, Bend It Like Beckham. The WNBA was founded in 1996 after the U.S. women's Olympics team's sensational run to the gold medal. But they have not sustained broad, consistent attention until more recent years, which have seen the arrival of transcendent cultural figures, Caitlin Clark, Angel Reese, Megan Rapinoe, dedicated sports bars, lucrative broadcast rights, billion-dollar league valuations, and the world's first purpose-built stadium for women's sports. Women's soccer is predicted to become a top five global sport by the end of this decade. Cheryl Cookie, a Purdue professor who studies the intersections of gender, sport, and culture, has charted this rise in interest and popularity. Women's sports are part of this cultural zeitgeist, she said. Historically, we have been outright excluded from a lot of different opportunities. Now, we're seeing the fruits of that struggle come to light. These fruits now include a central role on one of TV's most eagerly anticipated shows. For Ted Lasso, which returned this month after a pause of more than 3 years, the Lady Greyhounds bring both new cultural relevance and a new challenge: how to deliver enough of the Ted Lasso tone to please old fans while also changing with the times and the gender so that it can welcome new ones. And the show has to weather online detractors who have questioned the turn to women's sports, calling it a form of virtue signaling. Tanya Reynolds, who plays Alice, the Lady Greyhounds' assistant coach, sees the decision to center a woman's team as welcome and obvious. "Why wouldn't you pay attention to over half of the population?" she said. "Anything that men can do, we can do bleeding." Jason Sudeikis, the star and co-creator, has been a visible supporter of women's sports, regular courtside presence at WNBA games, and the proud owner of an Everyone Watches Women's Sports t-shirt. Plans for a fourth season began last year when Sudeikis invited the writer and producer Jack Burdett to come on as a showrunner. "My first question was, is it going to be a woman's team?" Burdett recalled, and he smiled. Brendan Hunt, a co-creator and star, also credited Sudeikis with the shift to a woman's team, which was hinted at in the season 3 finale. But Hunt, a fan of women's sports since childhood, the bar where his mother worked, sponsored a women's softball team, Cited as further inspiration, England's thrilling win over Germany in the 2022 UEFA Women's Euro Final before a record crowd at Wembley Stadium in London. That was so incredible being there for that, seeing the country come around to women's soccer, he said. A switch to female protagonists has opened up new story possibilities. In the first season, Ted Lasso inherited a fully rostered, if dysfunctional, men's squad. But the women's team must be built from the ground up with fewer resources. We have an opportunity to tell stories of some of the struggle of women's athletes, Burdett said, citing the modest pay, particularly in lower leagues. It's not about the fame for them. It's not about the fortune. It is 100% about the love of the game. There's a desire burning in them to play. The female body can also drive stories. Certainly, no male greyhound ever had to step away from the team because he was pregnant. And this season, one team leader must balance her passion for the sport with the demands of single motherhood. Showing women as athletically excellent also has the potential to disrupt and enlarge an understanding of gender roles. Sport has been linked so intricately to both culturally and historically to men and to masculinity. When women are entering into that space, it can be seen as really culturally threatening, Cookie said, but it can also be seen as really empowering. Parslow and his colleagues had no problem finding players to fill out the team. The main actors, some experienced players, some not, were put through a boot camp to bring their skills up. Abby Hearn, who plays a striker on the team, was devoted to soccer until her teens before I learned what makeup was, she said. She and her colleagues enjoyed the boot camp. We all felt extremely competent and, dare I say, cocky, she said. Then the production brought in the extended team, some of them professional players. We were humbled pretty quickly, Hearn said, but the professionals were supportive. Anything that needed tweaking, any skill that we wanted to learn, they would be like, let's go, she said. There is some tension, at least initially, in how to insert the Lady Greyhounds into the show's playbook. They don't appear in the first episode. Instead, the camera still delights in Ted and his mustache, and it is unclear whether any of them will become as central to the series as players like Roy, Brett Goldstein, and Jamie, Phil Dunster, did in earlier seasons. Later episodes show how fans and the media resist a woman's team, which seems to mirror what the creators and crew fear of some Ted Lasso fans. We have a load of stigma from a lot of people who will judge women's football, Parslow said. But he and Burdett insist that the soccer sequences would be just as exciting, even if the tempo of the women's play was arguably slower. The men are faster, Burdett said. With the women, maybe it's more strategic. At least you can see it better. As for the non-sports scenes, this new Ted Lasso is, for better or worse, the Ted Lasso of old, with a few more ponytails. The folksy humor is the same, as is the belief in human goodness and potential. If you watch the show and now you think it's gone, quote, woke, well, I don't know how much attention you were paying before, Hunt said. We've always had a fairly empathetic bent. Burdett has absorbed some of the anticipatory online hate. I go on social media, he said. I see what people say, and it's bad at times. Anybody who goes in with preconceived notions of women's sports, I don't know if we're going to change their minds, he continued, but I do hope they try out the show. And this article has been titled, Everyone Watches Women's Sports, Including Ted Lasso Fans. It was published in the New York Times on August 18th and was written by Alexis Solosky. Our next article comes from Prevention Magazine, the August 2026 edition. You Don't Know What You Don't Know is its title, and it was written by Andy Collar. I still remember where I was the day a casual conversation a few years ago changed the way I understood myself and everyone else. I remember it, but I can't picture it. A colleague and I were huddled in front of a computer screen, puzzling through an IT problem I had solved once before. Frustrated, I said, I wish I'd taken notes on what I did last time. I'm more of a visual person, so I wish I'd seen you fix it the last time, he replied. Then I could just play the memory back in my mind. I felt a little jolt, and then confusion. Wait, are you saying you can watch the memory? Like a video? He asked. Exactly, he said. Until that moment, I'd no idea that when a meditation instructor said, picture yourself on a tropical beach, there were people who could literally see such a scene in their heads, as if they were taking a look at a postcard, but without the word Barbados on it. Whenever someone said that to me, I had a general sense of being on the beach. I was able to imagine the sun's warmth on my body and the feeling of calm such a scene might engender. I had what I could only describe as a feeling of openness and ocean. But I wasn't able to access a true image. It always felt as if that was stored in a box somewhere behind me. Yet my colleague not only saw such things in his mind's eye, but could replay his experiences as if he were screening a movie in his head. I felt as if the world had shifted on its axis. A blind mind. The more we talked, the weirder things got. When he wrote, he didn't speak the words internally as I did. He saw them typed out in his mind, letter by letter. When he planned a home renovation, he envisioned his future kitchen and bathroom down to the last detail, like backsplash tile level detail. Then there was me. In my daily life, I saw nothing in my head. Thinking and problem-solving happened through the words I soundlessly spoke to myself. I'd know, for example, that I had chosen a blue and white Italian scroll pattern for my backsplash, but I couldn't visualize it. It was like that with everything. After my coworker went back to his office, I did nothing for the rest of the day but think about the way his brain worked as opposed to mine. There's such a profound difference between me and this guy I thought I knew, I mused. We move through the world entirely differently. This revelation made me wonder what it was going on in the heads of all the other people I thought I knew. We see things differently. I've always been interested in how people's minds work. I'm a personal and professional coach who moonlights in a social psychology research lab. So I did some reading and quickly learned that there was a name for the apparent lack of, quote, a mind's eye. It's called aphantasia. The term was coined in 2015 by Adam Zeman, MD, PhD, a professor of cognitive and behavioral neurology at the University of Exeter in the UK. He had written about a patient who, like me, had little or no ability to visualize, after which 21 people who'd read it contacted him and his colleagues, raising their hands in a collective Me Too. He was evidently onto something. Researchers are just beginning to understand aphantasia, but it appears to lie on one end of a spectrum. On the other is hyperphantasia, the ability to call up images in your mind that are as vivid as those in real life. When I started asking everyone, friends, relatives, strangers, how exactly they did their thinking, I learned that most were more like my friend at work. The research on aphantasia bears this out. Most people can see images in their head, at least to some degree. This explains so much to me. Like, oh, that's why I left in tears 15 minutes into every group exercise class I ever did. I couldn't retain and recall the steps the instructor had just shown us the way everybody else could. Oh, and that's why I accidentally snubbed one of my kids' teachers when I ran into her in the supermarket. I rely heavily on context to help me recognize faces. I remembered all the times I had been told, just watch, by people demonstrated something to me that I wasn't picking up. I did watch. My mind just wasn't processing and storing the information the way they expected it to. It was as if all my life I'd been sitting in a dark movie theater, silently talking to myself, unaware that all around me, people were watching a film. Make no assumptions. The more I conversed with people, the more I saw how diverse their cognitive processes could be. I spoke to one person who was basically built like me, whereas their partner had pictures in their mind but no inner monologue at all. That trait is sometimes called anadophagia. I was astonished when a scientist friend told me they could visualize, rotate, and repair complex three-dimensional equipment in their head, as long as no one spoke to them while they did it. That reminded me of how hurt I used to get when my husband didn't talk to me on long car rides. To me, that alone time was our chance to go deeper than, hey, did you get the chicken for dinner? But when I'd tried to start a conversation, he'd offer monosyllabic answers. We'd ride in silence with me fuming and feeling rejected, and him, well, driving. I'd assumed that his experience behind the wheel was the same as mine, scanning for threats, searching for the next landmark, or obeying the GPS that said, go left at the next light. When I drive, my mind is uncluttered, free to do other things. But when he does, as I learned when I eventually asked, he holds a visual representation of the route in his head, which he has created based on the map and the written directions, and compares that with the actual road. So it wasn't that he wouldn't talk to me, it was that he couldn't talk to me. His brain was just a little busy. And that was when it clicked. It wasn't only that teachers and kickboxing instructors wrongly assumed I had the same tools they did. I'd been assuming the same thing about the people in my life. Over time, I saw how far-reaching the implications of this were. Was I sure that person I met at the party wasn't interested in our conversation? Or did they just process words more slowly than I did? Maybe that junior staffer who never spoke in meetings had great ideas, but not enough time to translate the images in her head into clear language. Benefit meet doubt. Watching people who, like me, judge their friends and spouses and kids by their own yardsticks, I saw how certain they were about what was going on and what it meant. I could also see how they might simply be wrong. Once, in a cafe, I overheard a stranger on their phone and thought, if you've told your son 1,000 times to line up the trash bins neatly at the side of his house and he's still not doing it, maybe it's not that he isn't listening and doesn't respect your authority. Maybe he doesn't think with words and, like my work friend, needs to be shown. I've come to believe that our assumption that everyone operates the way we do is one reason we as a society are so quick to attribute the worst motives to others. People sometimes behave badly, of course, but learning about aphantasia has taught me that we may rush to see disrespect when what we're actually looking at is misunderstanding. These days, I try to come to myself and everyone else with fewer assumptions and a lot more true curiosity. If there's a disconnect, I do my best to find out where the other people are coming from. I'm now better at recognizing that we are all working hard with what we've got. That has been a real gift. It's made life easier as well. For one thing, I figure out what upward facing dog and chaturanga mean and learn them before I show up to group yoga, I can flow with the rest of the class. I often tell coaching clients, when you find yourself saying, I just don't understand why I can't, you are correct. There is a reason, and right now it's unknown to you. And then we can figure it out. Real understanding starts with letting go of our assumptions, even about ourselves, and becoming truly curious. This article from Prevention was titled, You Don't Know What You Don't Know. It was in the August 2026 edition, and was written by Andy Collar. Our final article today is a New York Times obituary written by Alex Williams and published on August 11th, 2026. It's titled, Arlene Smith, whose song Maybe helped to find doo-wop, dies at 84. With the Chantels, a groundbreaking female vocal group, she tugged heartstrings with the indelible hit and paved the way for a wave of girl groups. Arlene Smith the lead singer and songwriter of the Chantels, a quintet that in the late 1950s helped start the girl group wave with a ballad, Maybe, that became one of the doo-wop's most enduring hits, died on July 29th in the Bronx. She was 84 years old. Her death in a hospital was caused by a heart attack, Paul Arante, her manager and friend, said. The Chantels, Miss Smith, Sonia Goring, Lois Harris, Renee Minas, and Jackie Laundrie, were in their mid-teens when they convened in a Manhattan church basement in October 1957 to record Maybe. The song is a stately eruption of romantic loss and hunger that showcased the group's soaring harmonies and Miss Smith's raw, pleading lead vocals. It was written by Miss Smith, although she was initially denied credit by her label. The label owner took credit instead, as was common practice at the time, to keep the songwriting royalties. Released in December, Maybe shot to number 15th on the Billboard Hot 100 chart and to number 2 on the R&B chart. Even that strong performance was exceeded by the song's influence. In a 2016 interview with the Wall Street Journal, Ronnie Spector of the Ronettes, which scored its own girl group classic with Be My Baby in 1963, recalled hearing Maybe for the first time on her grandmother's Philco radio as a teenager. The power of her voice was electrifying, Miss Spector said, adding, there was so much vulnerability and yearning there. It was heartfelt and pure girl power. Arlene on that song was inspiring. I wanted to record a record like that. At that point, doo-wop, born of city street corners, was dominated by male acts like the Penguins, Earth Angel, Frankie Lyman and the Teenagers, Why Do Fools Fall in Love, and the Del Vikings, Come Go With Me. Despite the fact that a few pioneering black female groups like the Teen Queens, Eddie My Love, and the Bobettes, Mr. Lee, had hits just before the Chantels, the record industry did not know what to do with us, Miss Smith later said in an interview with the site ClassicBands.com. Their gender was one challenge, race was another. For their 1958 debut album, their label, End Records, replaced the original cover, featuring the group in matching starched pink dresses and white gloves, with an image of two sock-hop-worthy white teenagers huddling over a jukebox. Things were going on in the country, Miss Smith said in a 1995 interview with the New York Times. There was a lot to transcend. Even so, the fuse was lit. As Rolling Stone observed in 2003, Maybe was a towering doo-wop song that became a template for the generation of girl groups in the early 1960s. That wave included the Shirelles, Will You Still Love Me Tomorrow?, the Chiffons, He's So Fine, and the Shangri-Las, Leader of the Pack. The Chantels forced listeners to reconsider doo-wop as something more than a man's domain. The music critic and NPR contributor Tim Riley wrote in his book, Fever, How Rock and Roll Transformed Gender in America, 2004. And the reality of a girl group holding forth on guys' turf laid out cultural possibilities in an entirely new way. Arlene Smith was born on October 5th, 1941, in the Bronx, the elder of two children of Ray and Iola Smith. Arlene took classical voice lessons from an early age and became friends with the other future members of the Chantels in the first grade at St. Anthony of Padua School. By their early teens, they were honing their harmony skills, performing Gregorian chants and Latin hymns in church and singing in the school choir. Before long, the girls had started a group and were appearing at talent shows and parties. According to the 1995 Times article, they got their break when they performed a few songs for Richard Barrett, the tenor lead of the doo-wop group The Valentines, after approaching him for an autograph at a concert. Mr. Barrett met with the girls' mothers, who agreed to let him manage the group, which adapted its name from a rival of St. Anthony of Padua, St. Francis de Chantal School. Miss Smith quickly proved herself a prodigy as a songwriter. With Mr. Barrett's help, she came up with He's Gone, the Chantelle's first single, which was released in August 1957 and made it to number 71 on the Billboard pop chart. After vaulting to fame with Maybe, the group scored two minor hits in 1958, Every Night I Pray, which made it to number 40, and I Love You So, to number 42. During their brief peak, the Chantelles played the Apollo Theater in Harlem, appeared on American Bandstand, and toured the country by bus, performing on the same bills as Chuck Berry, Laverne Baker, and many others. They faced death threats while touring the Deep South, where, quote, they wouldn't let us use the dressing rooms. Jackie Landry, now with the married name Jackson, told the Times in 1995. We dressed in the cashier's booth with a sheet over the door. Miss Smith left the Chantelles in 1959 to pursue a solo career. In 1961, she released the single Love, Love, Love, under the guidance of the storied producer Phil Spector, the architect of the girl group sound with the Ronettes, the Crystals, and other. After the song failed to chart, Miss Smith enrolled for a time at Juilliard, where she studied music theory and composition. She eventually earned a master's degree in education and worked as a schoolteacher in the Bronx. She continued to perform, touring with a new version of the Chantelles from 1971 to 2012. The original Chantelles reunited multiple times in the 1990s, including in 1999 at a star-studded doo-wop 50 concert televised by PBS. She is survived by her brother, Ray Smith. Her vocals on Maybe had a plaintive quality that may have had something to do with the 50 or so takes the group needed to get it right. But in a 2015 video interview, Miss Smith said she was happy to attack the song time after time. I had to give 150%, she added. I wanted to make sure what I was feeling was being communicated, even through a car radio. This article was titled Arlene Smith, whose song Maybe helped define doo-wop, dies at 84. It was written by Alex Williams at the New York Times and published on August 11th, 2026. And that's A Woman's Perspective for today. Thank you so much for joining us. I'm Tracy Rothschild Lynch for the Virginia Voice. This program is on the air every Saturday at 4 p.m. and again every Monday at 7 a.m. You can also listen to this program anytime on demand at www.virginiavoice.org. That URL again is www.virginiavoice.org. Thank you for being here, and we'll talk next time.

0: Virginia Voice and the Valentine Museum have partnered to create an audio tour for Sculpting History at the Valentine Studio, Art, Power, and the Lost Cause American Myth. This exhibit explains how the Lost Cause narrative used cultural institutions, education, media, politics, money, religion, and violence to reframe the reality of the Civil War. Through Edward Valentine's sculptures, artifacts, and multimedia presentations, the exhibit reveals how the myth was built, its ongoing impact, and the stories of those who resisted it. Come explore the tour at your own pace and discover stories that bring history to life in thoughtful and engaging ways. 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
1: Welcome to Diabetes Today, where we explore the world of living with diabetes and bring you the latest in diabetes-related news and insights. Whether you're newly diagnosed or a seasoned veteran in managing this condition, join us as we navigate the challenges and triumphs of life with diabetes. I'm Virginia Voice volunteer Bianca, and today I will begin with the article, Six Tips from Someone Who Has Lived with Diabetes for 50 Years, by Kevin Turner, diatribe.org. Kevin Turner shares his best advice for successful blood sugar management and making life with type 1 diabetes easier. Living with type 1 diabetes for almost 5 decades has taught me countless lessons about managing this condition and all that comes with it. While maintaining a sense of normalcy and navigating both the challenges and rewards of daily life. The beginning of my journey with diabetes started in 1975 at age 12 when I was first diagnosed. I was admitted to the hospital for a week of stabilization and education. I was given an orange, a syringe, and a vial, and was taught how to draw a dose and inject the orange. I then had to muster the courage to stick the needle in my thigh because I was told I'd have to do it every day for the rest of my life. Next, I was taught how to test my urine for glucose. Blood test strips weren't available until about 8 years later. The hardest part was the education I was given on how diabetes would affect my body. That I'd experience complications, possibly causing kidney failure, blindness, foot amputations, erectile dysfunction requiring a penile implant, and more. This was scary for a 12-year-old, knowing that the risk of complications was going to hang over me for the rest of what they told me would be a shortened life. I've come a long way and learned a lot after that terrifying beginning, thanks to my efforts, and especially diabetes technology. I've been able to avoid all but minor complications approaching my 50th anniversary with the chronic illness. I'm continually adjusting my practices as I figure things out and as new technology and research become available. Below, I'll share some of the best practices I've developed to help make life with diabetes easier and as manageable as possible. Number one, always be prepared with a diabetes on-the-go bag. Being prepared for any blood sugar situation is one of the cornerstones of good diabetes management. A diabetes essentials on-the-go bag is my traveling supply kit. It's a vital part of my daily routine and is always ready to go when I walk out of the house. I keep mine stocked with a variety of different carbohydrates to ensure I'm ready to prevent or combat any type of low blood sugar episode. I carry these carbs in appropriate sized containers that only hold as much as I need for a day out of the house. Using containers versus food packaging keeps fresh food and protected from being crushed, which is important as I often go many days without needing to consume any of it. Here's what I carry. Nut or protein bars, low carb, around 5 to 10 grams of carbs per serving. Nuts, I like almonds, or low carb protein bars are a quick, an easy source of slow-digesting fat and protein, They satisfy hunger and can help to stabilize blood sugar without causing a spike. Trader Joe's biscotti, modest carb, around 10 to 15 grams of carbs per serving. Trader Joe's biscotti come in a good portion size, stay fresh, and are easy to carry around because their dry and crunchy nature makes them less prone to being crushed. I find that the amount and type of crunchy nature carbs in biscotti provides a good base to modestly raise or keep blood sugar stable based upon insulin on board or physical activity. Trader Joe's fruit jellies, high carb, simple sugar, 15 to 20 grams of carbs per serving. A quick absorbing carbohydrate or fast acting relief during modest lows or drops in blood sugar that need to be slowed or stopped, I find that 1 to 2 fruit squares will typically do the trick. For me, 2 fruit squares is equal to approximately 50 milligrams per deciliter, or 1 unit of insulin on board coverage. Welch's grape juice, 4-ounce bottle, very high, fast-acting carb, around 45 grams. Juice is a reliable option that quickly elevates blood sugar. A couple of ounces is usually enough for me to feel the effects quickly without overshooting the correction. I only use juice to address a rapidly dropping or severe low sugar or way too much insulin on board. By using juice, I never had to resort to glucagon. Sometimes, all I need is a partial serving of any of the above to achieve my desired blood sugar result. Other times, I combine carbs from 2 categories to get the job done. Combined with my blood testing kit, having all of this packed in my go bag and bringing it with me whenever I leave the house ensures that I always have the tools I need to manage my blood sugar levels. Most importantly, my go bag eliminates the stress of being unprepared. That alone is reason enough to carry it, even if it sometimes makes me feel awkward carrying a pack wherever I go. Number 2, to get the best results from a pump, technique is key. For those of us who use an insulin pump, understanding how to wear and use it effectively can make a huge difference in performance. Here are a few tips I've learned over the years. Wear your pump on the same side as your continuous glucose monitor. By wearing both devices on the same side of your body, you make it easier for them to stay connected and avoid out-of-range errors. You just have to remember to move the pump when you change the CGM insertion site. Always wear your insulin pump facing outward. I started doing this when I was told that the Bluetooth signal is sent and received from the face side of the pump. My experience has been that it reduces out-of-range errors. Exercise mode versus temporary basal rates. As we all know, insulin sensitivity changes when you exercise. Rather than reducing your basal insulin rate to 0 to minimize insulin on board during exercise, activate your pump's exercise mode to keep from going low. This is a feature of the Tandem T-Slim X2. Using exercise mode versus 0% or a very low temporary basal rate will help to avoid a spike in blood sugar caused when eating post-workout due to the eliminated basal insulin in your system. The exception to this is when your blood glucose is in higher part of in range or outer range. This guidance will vary based upon your insulin on board and blood sugar levels. The goal is to avoid getting an unwanted auto bolus during exercise. I find it best to turn off the automation for Tandem Control IQ in this situation to avoid getting auto bolus and then turn it back on once whatever physical activity you're doing brings you down to mid or the lower part of in range. Being proactive about these adjustments can save you a lot of frustration. Number 3, sugar surfing. Stay in range, stay in control. Sugar surfing is a term that refers to actively managing your blood sugar to stay in range while avoiding major swings that get you out of range or either the high or low side. As people with diabetes know, staying within a healthy range is crucial for long-term health. I found that managing blood sugar becomes much easier when you have a well-calculated plan for what brings it up or down and by how much. Here are some tips for smooth sugar surfing. Know what brings you up. Experiment with different food items, biscotti, fruit jellies, etc., to understand their exact numeric impact on your blood sugar. Knowing this allows you to choose the right food and serving size to effectively address lows without overcorrecting and getting out of range. For example, if I know that two fruit jellies raise my blood sugar by 50 milligrams per deciliter, then I can eat the right number of them to address falling blood sugar or excess insulin on board without over-adjusting. There are other factors to consider, such as physical activity and the content of recent meals, but knowing how to use food and insulin in a controlled manner will allow you to sugar surf effectively. Know what brings you down. Know your insulin to carbohydrate ratio for bolusing to reduce high blood sugars. In my case, one unit of insulin drops my blood sugar by 50 milligrams per deciliter. Knowing this allows me to calculate how much insulin I need to take to address high blood sugar without dropping too low. Advanced technique. Combining a microbolus, as little as 0.1 units, with 15 to 20 minutes of fast walking can drop my blood sugar by 100 milligrams per deciliter or much more. I typically use this technique post-meal to flatten the curve on a rising blood sugar and when I already have insulin on board. I call this technique advanced because it can cause rapid drops in blood sugar, as much as 30 milligrams per deciliter in a 5-minute time frame, and can be very dangerous if not executed properly. Become a sugar surfing expert. The book that helped me understand these concepts best is Sugar Surfing: How to Manage Type 1 Diabetes in a Modern World by Stephen Ponder. It's a great

expert. The book that helped me understand these concepts best is Sugar Surfing, How to Manage Type 1 Diabetes in a Modern World by Stephen Ponder. It's a great resource for anyone who wants to dive deeper into fine-tuning their blood glucose management regimen with actionable strategies. The author is not only an endocrinologist, but lives with type 1 diabetes as well. Number 4, managing stress, the silent blood sugar enemy. One thing I've learned over the years is that stress affects blood glucose levels, and not in a good way. Whether it's work or personal stress, cortisol and other stress hormones can raise your blood sugar. Understanding this has helped me manage my diabetes and improved my overall health and well-being. There are some strategies that have helped me combat stress. Mindfulness and meditation. Meditation has been a lifesaver. It's not just about finding peace. Meditation is about actively lowering my stress response, which in turn helps keep my blood sugar stable. I'm specifically a fan of transcendental meditation because it's really easy to do. All you need is a quiet room, a chair, and a timer to tell you when your session is over. About 15 minutes for me. There are great YouTube videos that provide the training you need to get started. Letting those close to you know how to help. Getting support from friends and family goes a long way in addressing diabetes-related stress, whether it's a plan for conflict resolution that is not confrontational or a sympathetic ear to discuss the challenges posed by diabetes. Friends and family are key to everybody's happiness, including people living with diabetes. Exercise. In addition to speeding up your metabolism to help maintain insulin sensitivity, maintaining a desired weight and combating the onset of complications, exercise is a great way to blow off steam, clear your head, and help you feel good. Personally, I start every day with an hour of cardio activity. Philosophy books. Philosophical books and online videos have also helped me manage stress in profound ways. Some of my favorites include Meditations by Marcus Aurelius. His Stoic philosophy has taught me to control my reactions to life's challenges. Man's Search for Meaning by Viktor E. Frankl. This book helped me gain perspective on suffering and finding purpose, which is incredibly helpful when dealing with challenges of diabetes. The Power of Now by Eckhart Tolle. This book teaches mindfulness and presence, which are essential for reducing stress and focusing on the present moment, rather than worrying about the past or future. Number 5, using apps to stay on track. Smartphone technology can make managing type 1 diabetes a lot easier. In addition to my CGM and pump apps, one of the tools I rely on is the iPhone Clock app. If you don't have an iPhone, most smartphones have a pre-installed clock app for its timer and stopwatch features. Here's how I use it. Set a 5-minute interval for low blood sugar testing. Have you ever heard the expression, when in doubt, take the meter out? When I'm treating a low, I set a 5-minute timer to remind myself to retest my blood sugar. This helps me to avoid over or under correction and to adjust my treatment accordingly using real-time readings. Monitor treatment times for lows. Using the stopwatch function on my app, I can track how long it's been since I started treating a low. This helps me assess whether the treatment is working or if I need to adjust my approach. 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For those using a Dexcom G7 CGM, I set a 30-minute timer to track the end of the G7 warm-up. This keeps me on top of when to transition from my expiring sensor to a new one, especially
when I'm in the G7

0: grace period. Number 6, know your numbers, the power of precision. To truly manage type 1 diabetes effectively, you need to know your numbers inside and out. This means being intimately familiar with how the amount of insulin on board affects your blood sugar, how much insulin is needed to bring down a high insulin to carb ratio, and how other factors like stress or physical activity that affect blood sugar can be treated. Here's what I keep in mind. Insulin on board. Always know the amount of insulin on board and what that means in relation to current blood sugar readings. Do I need more insulin or more carbs? If you're approaching a low or high, this knowledge can guide your next steps in how much carbohydrates or insulin to take and when. For example, if your blood sugar is 100 milligrams per deciliter and you have 1 unit of insulin on board, then you may need carbs to prevent your blood sugar from dropping too low. Insulin to carb ratios and correction factors. Know your insulin to carb ratios, how much insulin to take per number of grams of carbohydrates, and correction factors, how much insulin you need to lower your blood sugar by a set amount. While the pump automation is very helpful, knowing the math behind it keeps you safe and provides more effective blood sugar management, resulting in more time in range. Final thoughts. Living life fully with type 1 diabetes. Living with type 1 diabetes for 50 years has been a journey, and it's one I've navigated with a combination of preparedness, technology, mental discipline, and an understanding of my body's needs. That does not mean that it is not still super frustrating when what I expect to happen doesn't. It's taken too many years for me to figure out these best practices on my own. That is why I've documented them here to share with you, my fellow T1Ds. While they will require some time and effort to incorporate into your routine, I hope you find that they help you manage your diabetes and enjoy a fulfilling life, despite the challenges. For me, there are differences between controlling my diabetes versus diabetes controlling me. And that was the article, 6 Tips from Someone Who Has Lived with Diabetes for 50 Years, by Kevin Turner, diatribe.org. For our next article, how can we mainstream trends of health and wellness more inclusive of other cultures? By Karina Yan, diatribe.org. Cultural sensitivity and relevancy are key to making nutrition advice accessible to everyone. What is a chia seed? My mom asked me, perplexed by a recipe for chia seed pudding that she came across online. For my Chinese immigrant parents, chia seed is not part of their vocabulary, let alone their pantry. No matter how trendy it is or how many times it's labeled a superfood, there is little chance that my parents and perhaps many other immigrants would know how to integrate it into their cooking. Their resistance is not because they're disinterested in health and well-being. The dissonance comes from the fact that our East Asian nutritious foods simply look different than Eurocentric healthy plate. While we may not use beets, we love cooking with lotus root, a root high in fiber, minerals, and vitamins. While we don't traditionally eat Brussels sprouts, one of my mom's favorite vegetables is bitter melon, a nutrient-dense vegetable that has been linked to reducing blood sugar. Unfortunately, this disconnect between cultural groups and mainstream health narratives is not uncommon. At the New York Times event, The Future of Food, on October 30th, activist and farmer Christine Leach described her experience investigating health disparities within elderly Asian American populations. One example was of a Chinese grandmother who refused to eat broccoli, despite being told by dietitians that she needed to eat more vegetables. However, after conversing with her in her native language and asking her the right questions, the dietitians realized that while she didn't want broccoli, she did want Gai Lan, a Chinese cultivar of broccoli. Actually listening to people makes a difference in health outcomes, Leach said. Instead of talking down to people, listen to what they really know. We can improve the stark health disparities that people face by starting from the ground up. This person-centric approach is vital when working with different ethnic groups, especially given that chronic conditions such as diabetes and obesity disproportionately affect people of color. Evidence suggests that integrating cultural competency into health education improves diabetes outcomes and patient satisfaction. Wholesome, nutritious foods have real power and potential to change the impact of chronic illnesses, but only if they can fit into the cultural context of the person eating those foods. Why is this disconnect happening? When you do an internet search for healthy recipes, what results appear? A lot of kale salads, grilled chicken breasts, and quinoa bowls. A typical image of the USDA's My Plate consists of half a plate of fruits and vegetables like broccoli and apple slices, a palm-sized portion of lean protein like chicken, and a grain like brown rice. In addition, health and wellness companies fixate on the idea that a thin Caucasian woman doing yoga in the park and smiling over a bowl of spinach is the picture of health. People of color are constantly bombarded with the notion that Eurocentric eating patterns are the only option for a healthy diet. Not only are these unfamiliar foods often unappealing, but they are also isolating. It almost puts shame on their own cultural foods because they feel like they have to give up foods they love just so they can be healthy. Nazima Qureshi, a dietitian who works with South Asian and Middle Eastern Muslim women, told The Washington Post. Moreover, asking people to switch over to a completely different diet is unsustainable. Food is more than sustenance. What ingredients are used, how the dish is prepared, and how it is consumed are integral parts of cultural identity, heritage, and tradition. Prescribing a diet that doesn't adhere to these customs makes it difficult for people to adopt long-term. In order to drive lasting change in health, it is crucial that nutrition education allows people to practice their food culture and customs. How do we resolve this? Representation matters. When health marketing only promotes thin, affluent Caucasians, and when popular recipes only include ingredients from one part of the world, it excludes people who do not identify with this narrative. Moreover, 78% of dietitians in the U.S. are white, whereas only 60% of U.S. citizens are white. This lack of diversity within the nutrition field itself makes it all the more important for culture and current dietitians to become more familiar with different food cultures. For example, Wendy Lopez, co-founder of Food Heaven Made Easy, told Self, "Oftentimes, I get clients who feel defeated because they don't want to leave behind the tortillas or plantains, but think it's something they have to do in the name of good health. I use this as opportunity to shift conversation and provide education on all the amazing foods they can enjoy that not only benefit their health, but are also culturally relevant. To effectively engage with the patient in a way that is culturally sensitive, it's important to ask the right questions. What do they usually eat? People are less likely to eat healthy if it requires them to change their entire grocery list. What are their financial limitations? Not every family can afford organic kale and cage-free chicken. Where do they buy their food? If they shop at an ethnic grocery store, it's important to be familiar with those common ingredients. What is their typical schedule? People with tight school or work schedules will have more difficulty keeping fresh produce or prepare time-consuming meals. Who do they live with? The people in the household can change their mealtime patterns and behaviors tremendously. Where do they live? While going for a walk or run is commonly recommended as exercise, not everyone feels safe on the streets of their neighborhood. Do they have religious food practices? For example, those who are practicing fasting for religious purposes limit their ability to follow certain diet plans. In addition, using images of ethnic families and speaking a common language are hugely relevant and impactful for people of different cultures. Being able to identify with the health information they receive is significant to feeling comfortable and understood, which in turn supports their ability to make healthier choices in their own terms. How does food culture play into plant-based meats? At the New York Times event, Rebecca Moses from Impossible Foods, which makes plant-based meat products, also offered a unique perspective on the importance of food culture. "Beef is delicious," she said. "It's important for certain food cultures, and telling people to stop eating it seems patriarchal. However, if you provide a consumer alternatives using a commodity soy product that is healthy and sustainable and can be true to food culture, that's a net positive. Instead of asking meat eaters to give up beef and eat salads, Moses is suggesting that a plant-based burger, which looks, feels, and tastes like meat, is a more effective and realistic option for meat eaters who are looking for healthier diets. And it's working. Moses reports that 95% of their customers also eat meat and dairy, meaning that their product is not only attracting vegetarians and vegans. Just as how recommending bok choy to a Chinese family is providing them with a culturally relevant, healthy option, Impossible Foods aims to provide healthier, more sustainable meat products to consumers who already eat meat. When we meet people where they're at rather than trying to completely alter their diet, we can find success in creating a healthier society. And that was the article, "How Can We Make Mainstream Trends of Health and Wellness More Inclusive of Other Cultures?" by Karina Yan, diatribe.org. And that is all the time that we have for today. As we wrap up another insightful episode of Diabetes Today, we hope you've gained valuable information and inspiration for managing life with diabetes. I'm Virginia Voice volunteer Bianca. Thank you for listening. And don't forget, this program is also available on demand at virginiavoice.org.
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4: Welcome to Bible Readings. I'm Hans Josephson for the Virginia Voice. Today we are reading from the book of 1 Kings, chapter 2, beginning at verse 1. When the time drew near for David to die, he gave a charge to Solomon his son. "I am about to go the way of all the earth," he said. "So be strong, show yourself a man, and observe what the Lord your God requires. Walk in his ways and keep his decrees and commands, his laws and requirements, as written in the law of Moses, so that you may prosper in all you do and wherever you go, and that the Lord may keep his promise to me. If your descendants watch how they live And if they walk faithfully before me with all their heart and soul, you will never fail to have a man on the throne in Israel. Now you yourself know what Joab, son of Zeruiah, did to me, what he did to the two commanders of Israel's army, Abner, son of Ner, and Amasa, son of Jether. He killed them, shedding their blood in peacetime as if in battle, and with that blood stained the belt around his waist and the sandals on his feet. Deal with him according to your wisdom, but do not let his gray head go down to the grave in peace. But show kindness to the sons of Barzillai of Gilead, and let them be among those who eat at your table. They stood by me when I fled from your brother Absalom. And remember, you have with you Shimei, son of Gera, the Benjamite, from Bahurim, who called down bitter curses on me the day I went to Mahanaim. When he came down to meet me at the Jordan, I swore to him by the Lord, I will not put you to death by the sword. But now, do not consider him innocent. You are a man of wisdom. You will know what to do to him. Bring his gray head down to the grave in blood. Then David rested with his fathers and was buried in the city of David. He had reigned 40 years over Israel, 7 years in Hebron, and 30 years in Jerusalem. And so Solomon sat on the throne of his father David, and his rule was firmly established. Now Adonijah, the son of Haggith, went to Bathsheba, Solomon's mother. Bathsheba asked him, "Do you come peacefully?" He answered, "Yes, peacefully." Then he added, "I have something to say to you." "You may say it," she replied. "As you know," he said, "the kingdom was mine. All Israel looked to me as their king. But things changed, and the kingdom has gone to my brother, for it has come to him from the Lord. Now I have one request to make of you. Do not refuse me." "You may make it," she said. So he continued, "Please ask King Solomon, he will not refuse you, to give me Abishag the Shunammite as my wife." "Very well," Bathsheba replied. "I will speak to the king for you." When Bathsheba went to King Solomon to speak to him for Adonijah, the king stood up to meet her, bowed down to her, and sat down on his throne. He had a throne brought for the king's mother, and she sat down at his right hand. "I have one small request to make of you," she said. "Do not refuse me." The king replied, "Make it, my mother. I will not refuse you." And so she said, "Let Abishag the Shunammite be given in marriage to your brother Adonijah." King Solomon answered his mother, "Why do you request Abishag the Shunammite for Adonijah? You might as well request the kingdom for him. After all, he is my older brother. Yes, for him and for Abiathar the priest and Joab, son of Zeruiah." Then King Solomon swore by the Lord, "May God deal with me, be it ever so severely, if Adonijah does not pay with his life for this request. And now, as surely as the Lord lives, he who has established me securely on the throne of my father David and has founded a dynasty for me as he promised, Adonijah shall be put to death today." So King Solomon gave orders to Benaiah, son of Jehoiada, and he struck down Adonijah, and he died. Now turning to the New Testament, we continue reading in John's Gospel, chapter 8, beginning at verse 21. "Once more, Jesus said to them, 'I am going away, and you will look for me, and you will die in your sin. Where I go, you cannot come.' This made the Jews ask, 'Will he kill himself? Is that what he says? Where I go, you cannot come?' But Jesus continued, 'You are from below, I am from above. You are of this world. I am not of this world. I told you that you would die in your sins if you do not believe that I am the one I claim to be. You will indeed die in your sins. Who are you? They asked. Just what I have been claiming all along, Jesus replied. I have much to say in judgment of you, but he who sent me is reliable, and what I have heard from him, I tell the world. They did not understand that he was telling them about his Father. And so Jesus said, When you have lifted up the Son of Man, then you will know that I am the one I claim to be, that I do nothing of my own but speak just what the Father has taught me. The one who sent me is with me. He has not left me alone, for I always do what pleases him. Even as he spoke, many of them put their faith in him. To the Jews who had believed him, Jesus said, If you hold to my teaching, you are really my disciples. Then you will know the truth, and the truth will set you free. They answered him, We are Abraham's descendants and have never been slaves of anyone. How can you say that we shall be set free? Jesus replied, I tell you the truth. Everyone who sins is a slave to sin. Now a slave has no permanent place in the family, but a son belongs to it forever. So if the Son sets you free, you will be free indeed. I know you are Abraham's descendants. You are ready to kill me because you have no room for my word. But I am telling you what I have seen in the Father's presence, and you do what you have heard from your Father. And that concludes today's Bible readings from 1 Kings and the Gospel of John. I'm Hans Josephson for the Virginia Voice.

0: the broadcast of the reading of the Richmond Times-Dispatch on Virginia Voice is made possible due to the generous support of the Richmond Times-Dispatch. Welcome to the reading of the Monday, August 24th, Richmond Times-Dispatch. I'm Alex Childress for Virginia Voice. We'll have about 25 minutes of front page and local news, followed by about 25 minutes of news from the nation and world. After that, a half hour of editorials, columnists, and letters to the editor from the opinions pages, as well as other news as time allows. Our final half hour, we will begin with the obituaries, and then whatever else we have time for. But before all that, the 3-day Richmond area forecast. Today, a high of 86 degrees and an overnight low of 60 degrees, with gleaming sunshine. Tomorrow, a high of 84 degrees and an overnight low of 62 degrees and partly sunny. Finally, on Wednesday, a high of 86 degrees and an overnight low of 66 degrees with a thunderstorm around. Your readers for today are Linda Ogilvie and Jessica Waugh.
1: Good morning, listeners. Today's first article from page A1 is entitled Mistakes Bring Flood of Charges. Mom Fights Months-Long Battle Over Erroneous $10,000 Invoice by Samuel B. Parker. From the Department of Public Utilities Concerning Water Bills. Virginia Rose is pretty sure she didn't use $10,000 worth of water. We're not running a crypto mining operation or data center here, Rose said of the West End home where she lives with her husband, son, and soon-to-arrive twins, who are due any day now. The problem, Rose said, began this past winter when the Rose's city utility bill first started climbing. Since the family moved into their West Franklin Street home in 2024, Rose said the typical monthly bill has been in the ballpark of $200, but in February, the family received a $450 bill. The bill for the following month was $550. Confused and concerned, Rose called the city's Department of Public Utilities to get an explanation. What followed was a months-long ordeal that Rose said was only resolved after the Times-Dispatch contacted City Hall to ask about the situation. A DPU representative told Rose that the issue had arisen because DPU had been estimating the family's water use rather than checking the meter to determine actual consumption. Under city code, the department can rely on estimates rather than actual meter reads for up to 3 consecutive billing periods. They said somebody would have to come out and actually look at our meter, Rose said, noting that the DPU representative urged her to just pay the $550 or to just guess what she probably owed and pay that amount and expect to receive an account credit if it was later determined that she overpaid. You know, it's a lot of money, Rose said, but we did end up paying, assuming that they would come out and fix it. Rose didn't hear anything back. When she received the family's April bill, she expected it to be for the typical $200 monthly amount, maybe even reflect a credit on the account. Instead, the bill indicated that the Roses owed over $10,000. I was like, oh my God. Well, they did do something, Rose said. So Rose called DPU again and was told that Department Stafford had, in fact, visited her home and fixed her meter. But the representative struggled to explain the $10,000 charge, acknowledging that it probably was not accurate and assuring her that the department would open a ticket and get back to her. And then, nothing. Rose kept calling but couldn't get answers over the phone. Eventually, she was told she'd be contacted by a supervisor within 3 days, but that never happened. All the while, the bill kept going up because of interest and penalties until it reached nearly $11,500. Rose said she was afraid DPU would shut off her water. "And at that point, I reached out to you," Rose told the Times-Dispatch. On July 27th, roughly 5 months after Rose received the first inflated bill, the Times-Dispatch contacted city officials to ask about Rose's account. On August 10th through 11 days after the Times-Dispatch's deadline, city spokeswoman Rhonda Johnson finally replied. "DPU does not discuss specific customer account information," she said. "In instances where there may be a bill discrepancy, customers are encouraged to pay what their normal utility bill amount is as they follow the dispute escalation process," Johnson said. But while Johnson would not answer any questions about what had caused the $10,000 utility bill, officials had started taking action behind the scenes. Rose said that within 3 days of the Times-Dispatch's inquiry, DPU staffers showed up at her home, cut up the bushes outside her house to dig up and access her underground water meter, and left blue spray paint everywhere. "It was the first time the yard had been disturbed," she said, making her skeptical as to whether anyone from DPU had actually checked on her water meter the first time around, as officials had claimed. "They had to make a mess to do this," she said. And then at last, the verdict. A senior member of DPU's customer service department called Rose to inform her that she was off the hook for $11,358.78 in charges, fees, and interest. In fact, the staffer said DPU owed the Roses $430 for prior overcharges. Rose said she didn't really get much clarity on what had happened beyond "something was wrong with your meter." So she asked, "What will my regular bill be? What should I expect to pay on a regular basis?" "We'll just have to see what the average is for the next couple of months," a DPU representative told her. Johnson told the Times-Dispatch that DPU has made progress in resolving outstanding issues by adding additional staff resources and hope to continue to see improvement as new billing system issues are resolved. Both efforts, the staffing and system upgrades, are part of Mayor Danny Avila's plan to offer best-in-class services to Richmond residents. But the DPU billing issues are hardly new. Earlier this year, a glitch in the department's new billing system wreaked havoc. At least 15,000 DPU customer payments were not applied to accounts, causing those accounts to appear delinquent and raising questions as to where exactly the dollars had gone. And last year, the Times-Dispatch reported that DPU had cut off another customer's water after specifically instructing her not to pay her errant $7,000 bill for months. Asked whether she feels like she's a recipient of best-in-class services, Rose unequivocally said no. "This didn't meet my bar. None of it met my bar for customer service," she said, expressing frustration that she'd had to resort to contacting the press to get a $12,000 mistake corrected. "I hope that the situation can be remediated so that it doesn't have to be a reporter reaching out for the average citizen to fix a very clear problem," she said. And this article by Samuel B. Parker of the Richmond Times-Dispatch was entitled "Mistakes Bring Flood of Charges." What's next, Linda?
2: Good morning. Also from the front page, Google commits $10 million for Virginia Water. Company will install 400 filtration systems, by Sean Jones. Stewardship. Google is committing $10 million to water stewardship projects across Virginia, with the first $4.4 million going toward the installation of about 400 stormwater filtration systems. The first project is a partnership with Frog Creek Partners, an environmental technology company that makes filtration systems designed to capture trash, sediment, and other pollutants from stormwater runoff before they reach local waterways. The systems will be installed in municipalities within Virginia's Chesapeake Bay and Roanoke River watersheds. Google did not identify the specific municipalities that will receive the systems or say how many installations will be made in each watershed. The $10 million commitment is part of Google's broader effort to manage water resources in communities where it builds and operates data centers. The company has set a goal of replenishing more fresh water than it consumes on average across its offices and data centers by 2030. Google says its water stewardship work includes watershed restoration, water replenishment, and investments in water infrastructure. In Virginia, the company said its work has included installing forested riparian buffers on agricultural land and deploying stormwater management technology in partnership with Loudoun County. Globally, Google says it has committed more than $500 million to water, wastewater, and water reuse infrastructure, and to utility partners that deliver water in communities where the company builds and operates data centers. The company says it has 165 water stewardship projects across 97 watersheds. For the Frog Creek project, the company's $4.4 million grant will fund approximately 400 gutter bin filtration systems. The devices are designed to capture trash and filter pollutants from stormwater runoff before it enters local waterways. Frog Creek said the systems are expected to capture trash, sediment, nutrients, microplastics, and other pollutants. The company also is expanding its data center presence in Virginia, including a planned $9 billion investment in Chesterfield County. Google did not say whether any of the first 400 filtration systems will be installed in Chesterfield County, the Richmond region, or the James River watershed when asked specifically about those areas. A spokesperson instead said the Frog Creek project is the first under the broader statewide commitment and that Google will announce additional projects receiving the funding in the future. Google also emphasized that its water stewardship investments are not a substitute for responsible operations, pointing to efforts at its data centers to reduce water use through efficient cooling technologies, alternative water sources, and site-specific planning. The remaining $5.6 million of the Virginia commitment has not yet been allocated to specific projects. And this article is titled, Google commits $10 million for Virginia water. Company will install 400 filtration systems. Jessica?
1: Thank you, Linda. And staying on page A1, and apparently I'm continuing with the DPU water situation, this next article is entitled, Restaurant Hit with $58,486 Statement After Meter Error by Meredith Lindemann. Last week, Natalie McNamara discovered that her water bill, which was normally about $1,600 each month, had jumped to $58,486.76. McNamara owns Harry's at Hofheimer, a restaurant and lounge located in the Hofheimer building in Scott's Addition. The huge line item was driven almost entirely by a $55,243 charge, water metered fire line charge assessed by the Department of Public Utilities for the use of 9,989.83 CCF of water, approximately 7.47 million gallons. She assumed it was a clerical error. Her account was on auto pay, however, and when DPU drew roughly $60,000 from her bank account to cover the bill, it overdrafted her checking account and her bank notified her. McNamara started where the problem did, with DPU. She called the customer service number to try to talk to someone who would see the enormity of the error and immediately return the funds. But after failed attempts to reach an employee, she selected the option to report a water emergency, where she did ultimately talk to a DPU employee. When she gave her account information to the employee, she was told her account information didn't match their records. I was like, what are you even talking about? And she's like, I'm just so sorry. There's nothing I can do. I started crying. You guys took $60,000 out of my checking account this morning. I need to talk to somebody, McNamara said. This is insane. According to McNamara, after that exchange, the employee said that a supervisor would be calling McNamara back. When the call came, McNamara said that she was told to work with her bank to reverse the payment. DPU couldn't or wouldn't do it. McNamara also said the supervisor who called her back told her that they could only offer to come out and investigate to see if there was a water leak. So I called the bank, did a stop payment, McNamara said. I had to call multiple times because it went from pending to cleared, but they were able to reverse the amount. But nobody from DPU ever called me back about the investigation or anything else. She then emailed 2nd District Councilwoman Catherine Jordan. Her liaison responded by copying DPU Director Anthony Scott Morris, Senior Programs and Operations Supervisor Rodney Munford, and a third DPU employee, Capelia Harrison. In response, Morris acknowledged that a May 22nd meter error on the Fireline account, showing 7.4 million gallons of usage instead of the usual zero, had incorrectly triggered the massive bill. McNamara felt that DPU owed her more than confirmation of what she already knew. They didn't do anything to make things better for me. At least apologize for what you've put me through over the last several days, she said. I've got employees texting me and emailing me. They need this. They need that. And I'm like, can I get back to you tomorrow? I got to spend all day catching up on emails and bills and other things that I didn't get done this week. After the funds were returned, and the day after Morris emailed his response, McNamara reported that a DPU employee called her while she was in a hardware store. We were going to ask if you would prefer credit or your money back, McNamara said. By that point, she had already spent 2 days working with her bank and had just confirmed the money was back in her account when a DPU offered the credit option. Jordan explains that her office treats constituent services and escalation of unresolved city issues as a core function, stepping in when normal customer service channels fail. We attenuate our response in terms of our escalation, and the city has protocols for this that we work collaboratively on together, Jordan said. The billing issues that have come to the surface following a data platform migration intended to make dealing with the DPU easier for customers is, said Jordan, something of a necessary kink in that process. In relation to this specific instance, there were a couple of factors at hand, Jordan said. We had the migration between different billing platforms where, unfortunately, there was a mismatch between what our expectations were for testing prior to going live and what actually happened. There was a greater amount of call volume when the McNamara's billing error happened, and that customer was not able to get escalated as quickly as we expect because there were so many other calls coming into the call center, Jordan said. According to Jordan, the administration is expanding staffing and technology, adding and training more call center staff, and formalizing standard operating procedures under Morris. She said, "We absolutely take our city services very seriously, and I think you can see this across this administration and prior, a real emphasis on bolstering both the human resources component of it and the technology component." Rhonda Johnson, DPU's public information officer, said, "Our customers are our number one priority. DPU remains committed to delivering the modern, dependable utility experience customers expect and deserve, and appreciates customers' patience during this transition. In the coming weeks and months, customers will continue to see progress as DPU further refines and streamlines its processes. DPU is committed to providing frequent updates as we push enhancements out and give general customer updates. DPU has been doing weekly updates during this transition and expects to continue that process to keep customers informed, either through dedicated campaigns or press releases." And that concludes this article by Meredith Lindemann entitled "Restaurant Hit with a $58,000 $486 Statement After Meter Read Error." Linda.
2: And the last article from the front page, "Where have states' piping plovers gone? Scientists find empty nests and few answers," by Dave Ress. Eastern Shore. There's a mystery on the wide Atlantic beaches of the Virginia Eastern Shore's unique barrier islands. What's happening to the little piping plovers that nest there? It's why when state wildlife biologist Ruth Botcher makes her weekly rounds on the islands, checking on the shallow nests the plovers scoop out, she's afraid of what she'll find. I'll see a missing egg with only two or one egg left, or sometimes an entirely empty nest, she said. We didn't used to see that. Now, as the plovers begin flying south to their winter homes in the Bahamas, she's seen just one chick from 14 breeding pairs on Cedar Island, down from over 50 pairs a decade ago. Last year, there were five chicks. On Potomkin Island, just three chicks fledged, down from 12 in 2025. Breeding pair numbers are down too. Not that 2025 was a great year. Overall, along the 75-mile-long string of Eastern Shore Barrier Islands, Botcher's Department of Wildlife Resources team, along with partners from the Nature Conservancy and the U.S. Fish and Wildlife Service, counted just 115 breeding pairs, down from a peak of 291 in 2016. The number hasn't been that low since 2003. That was the year the scouring winds and huge waves from Hurricane Isabel created new stretches of the wide, flat beaches on which piping plovers nest. The storm cleared vegetation from the mudflats behind the islands where plovers search for the bugs and worms they feast on. In Isabel's wake, more and more plovers started coming to Virginia to breed, climbing steadily up from 114 pairs the spring before Isabel hit. But after 2016, the numbers have dropped steadily. Although the final numbers aren't in yet, what Botcher has seen on Cedar and Potomkin isn't encouraging, and it's not obvious why. Virginia's barrier islands are basically a natural preserve, except for the National Seashore at Assateague and NASA's Wallops Island, they're only reachable by boat. The eastern shore is one of the few areas where piping plovers have been reliably seen during spring migration and summer, said Roberta Callum of Birding Eastern Shore. But the piping plovers are found exclusively on the barrier islands, which are fairly inaccessible, she said. People who make the trip to a barrier island are asked to stay below the high tide line between April and August. It's too easy to step on a shallow plover's nest before you see it. They are not only a special sight because they are rare, but also because they are quite adorable. Small, plump, smartly plumaged, the perfect sand color accentuated with smart black markings, Callum said. Nobody's hunting piping plovers these days as they did decades ago, when the birds were driven nearly to extinction to feed a millinery-driven fashion trend. But there aren't any other obvious signs of trouble. The coastal development that encroaches on wildlife habitat in other states isn't a factor on the barrier islands. It wasn't really all that hot this spring as the birds arrived and the males started the rapid, stiff-legged goose-stepping that kicks off their courtship dance. There was enough rain to keep the mudflats from drying out, which can make it hard for the plovers to poke in to find their meals. There weren't the kind of storms that push waves high enough on the beach to drown plovers' nests. On the other hand, there weren't storms to clear encroaching vegetation from the mudflats. Over the years, the acreage of flats where the plovers can feed has shrunk. Botcher and her team had cleared pathways across Cedar Island's dunes to make it easier for the plovers to reach the flats, but she hasn't seen any signs they're using it. Sometimes she'll spot eggshells by a ghost crab burrow. Sometimes there's no clue about where the eggs have gone. And why fewer plovers do their stiff-legged courting, scoop out their shallow nests, or do their broken wing displays to discourage predators than they used to, no one knows. Truly, it's a real mystery, Botcher said. And the article is titled, Where Have States Piping Plovers Gone? Scientists Find Empty Nests and Few Answers.
1: And we're moving on to Nation in the World, page A6. This article concerns trade policy, entitled Tariff Pushback Grows. Republicans in farm states warn Trump's plan will hurt ranchers, from the Lee Wire Services. A key supporter of Republican President Donald Trump criticized him Sunday after he announced his plan to suspend tariffs on the import of foreign beef. Lawmakers from agricultural states, including Alabama Senator Katie Britt and key cattle and farm groups, said the decision would hurt American farmers. Britt said in an interview Sunday that she appreciates the administration's efforts, but urged Trump to reconsider. I have heard directly from Alabamians about this policy shift, and I share their deep concerns, Britt said. In a surprise announcement Friday, Trump posted on social media that for the next 90 days, the United States will allow 300,000 metric tons of ground beef to be imported by companies that have committed to selling them below current market prices. Today, I concluded a deal to substantially lower the price of ground beef for working American families, Trump wrote in a post. This deal will reduce prices for Americans while giving space for our great American beef herd to grow again. Trump did not say which countries he reached a deal with on the suspended tariffs or which companies committed to lower prices. In July, the average price of a pound of ground beef sold in the United States was $6.89, according to the U.S. Bureau of Labor Statistics. The announcement drew immediate criticism from the National Cattlemen's Beef Association and several GOP officials who typically support the administration. Britt said the decision risks hurting local farmers. Importing more foreign beef comes at the expense of our cattlemen, who are critical to both affordable and sustainable food supplies, she said. Montana Senator Tim Sheehy wrote on social media that he advised President Trump against this course of action for a year. The National Cattlemen's Beef Association also criticized Trump's action. While America's cattle producers share the goal of keeping groceries affordable for consumers, flooding the market with government-subsidized, below-market beef is not the way to rebuild American cattle herds, the group said in a statement. A White House official who discussed the move on the condition of anonymity said Trump's deal on ground beef is intended to be a short-term action to fill a gap to meet consumer demand. Meanwhile, Trump's promised 50% tariffs on some Canadian goods went into effect just after midnight Saturday, after the United States and its northern neighbor failed to reach a trade agreement. Both sides of the negotiating table blamed the other for crumbling trade negotiations late Friday. Canadian Prime Minister Mark Carney said in a statement posted to social media late Friday that he suspended trade negotiations with the United States and ordered Canadian negotiators to return to Ottawa. That concludes this article from page A6 entitled Tariff Pushback Grows, Republicans in Farm States Warn Trump's Plan Will Hurt Ranchers, out of Elite Wire Services.
2: From page 6, race marks end of 250th festivities. Cars fly around Capitol after motorcade opens with ceremonial loop. By Jacob Bogage of Reuters. Dateline Washington. President Donald Trump capped celebrations of the U.S. 250th anniversary with a first-of-its-kind auto race Sunday through the streets of Washington, D.C., closing a summer of sports and spectacle as drivers sped past the Capitol's iconic landmarks. IndyCar's Freedom 250 Grand Prix zoomed through the National Mall, down historic Pennsylvania Avenue, and around the National Archives in the marquee event on Sunday afternoon. The race was expected to draw roughly 200,000 spectators, officials said, and tickets were free. Passes to private trackside clubs sold for $5,000. Trump's motorcade took an honorary loop around the race course before he waved the green flag to officially start the 250-mile race at about 1:18 p.m. ET. Although the green flag at IndyCar events typically is waved atop a tower at the start-finish line, Trump remained in his presidential box for Sunday's start. The race was the latest in a series of sporting events Trump used to celebrate the country and his second term, even as his approval rating has dropped to the lowest point since he returned to the White House in January 2025, and the U.S. is embroiled in a war with Iran. He opened the summer with a professional mixed martial arts bout on the south lawn of the White House, then presented the trophy to FIFA World Cup champion Spain a month later. Earlier in August, he appeared at the Patriot Games, a cross between a game show and track meet for high school athletes, televised on Sports Network ESPN. The unusual setting for an IndyCar race, with the U.S. Capitol and Smithsonian Museums as the backdrop, was not lost on the drivers. What an incredible place to do it, race winner Kyle Kirkwood told Fox Sports after his victory. The event faced its share of criticism. The track was originally set to run through the grounds of the U.S. Capitol, but the proposal required lawmakers' approval and stalled in Congress. Advertising is prohibited on Capitol grounds, and the race cars with their dozens of corporate sponsors, along with trackside billboards, would have run afoul of those regulations. Trump instead issued an executive order commanding Transportation Department officials to draw up a course that did not require congressional sign-off. Officials paused air traffic at Washington's Ronald Reagan National Airport for 3 hours at midday Sunday to accommodate the IndyCar event's military flyovers, including one featuring a Boeing 747 jet, often used as Air Force One, and another including what appeared to be a B-2 stealth bomber. The city's police closed major thoroughfares downtown due to pedestrian activity and security procedures. Race officials said the city's roads will not need much refurbishment before or after the race, in which drivers reached 185 miles per hour on the Pennsylvania Avenue straightaway.
1: And continuing on page A6, this article is entitled "Iranian Official Predicts U.S. Sanctions Will Fail" by Reuters, out of Dubai. Iran's foreign minister dismissed the threat of new U.S. sanctions as a sign of desperation Sunday and said the expected new measures would fail to defeat Tehran. U.S. Treasury Secretary Scott Bessent, who is scheduled to hold a news conference Monday afternoon, threatened to impose the toughest sanctions in history on Iran. Iran's economy is already under huge pressure from international sanctions. Its infrastructure has been hit repeatedly, and thousands of

0: sanctions in history on Iran. Iran's economy is already under huge pressure from international sanctions, its infrastructure has been hit repeatedly, and thousands of people were killed in airstrikes on the Islamic Republic since the U.S. and Israel launched attacks on February 28th. But Tehran remains defiant after nearly 6 months of war and has brought shipping to a virtual standstill in the Strait of Hormuz, refusing to allow unauthorized oil tankers to transit a waterway that is vital for global oil shipments. The effective blockade of the strait has pushed up global oil prices. Describing what he said were repetitive scenarios, Iranian Foreign Minister Abbas Araghchi said in a video posted on social media, the fact that they, U.S. leaders, have moved on from military operations to bring up the same old plans shows that they are desperate. He said Washington and U.S. President Donald Trump must speak to Iran respectfully to find a solution based on justice and honor. Trump warned of economic consequences against any country that provided any type of lifeline to Iran. That concludes this article. Iranian official predicts U.S. sanctions will fail, out of Reuters. Linda.
1: From the AP, Carney warned about economic coercion. Now Trump is testing the Canadian Prime Minister. Dateline Toronto. Mark Carney drew international attention as Canada's Prime Minister by warning that middle powers must resist economic coercion by more powerful countries. Now President Donald Trump is putting that warning to the test with sweeping new tariffs that could show how much economic pain Canada can absorb. Tensions escalated late Friday when Canada walked away from negotiations after Carney concluded the United States was demanding too much in exchange for tariff relief. The U.S. imposed 50% duties Saturday on about $20 billion worth of Canadian goods, and Carney announced dollar-for-dollar retaliation beginning September 8. We're going to hit back, Carney said. Carney is doing what many other American allies have so far avoided, risking economic pain rather than yielding to tariff pressure. For Carney, the showdown is the clearest test yet of his argument that middle powers must stand up to economic pressure from great powers, such as the United States and China, even when it comes at a cost. Canada's response could show how countries navigate a world in which long-standing alliances offer less protection and economic ties themselves become sources of leverage. It could also shape how Carney is viewed at home and abroad, and how other U.S. allies respond to the Republican president. The trade dispute also has become a test of sovereignty. Carney said Washington introduced language in the final hours of negotiations that would have restricted Canada's ability to make trade deals with other countries. He said that demand was unacceptable and a question of sovereignty. British Columbia Premier David Eby said accepting such a condition would have reduced Canada to the economic equivalent of the 51st state, a status Trump has mused about often. Canada becomes a test case for the world, Carney warned about. Carney's message resonated in January when he addressed the World Economic Forum in Davos, Switzerland, as Europe braced for Trump's threats over Greenland and new tariffs. Carney said the international order was undergoing a rupture, not a transition. He argued that sovereignty would depend increasingly on a country's ability to withstand pressure and warned that middle powers negotiating alone with great powers do so from weakness. Trump responded a day later by stressing Canada's dependence on the United States. Canada lives because of the United States, he said. Remember that, Mark, the next time you make your statements. The president has repeatedly talked about making Canada the 51st U.S. state and dismissed the allies' border as artificial. On Sunday, Trump returned to that theme, writing on Truth Social that Canada wants the benefits of being a state without being one, and accusing Canada of charging U.S. farmers massive amounts of tariffs for years. No more, he wrote. 7 months since Davos, Canada has become a test case for the world Carney described. Our government understood before many that America would transform all its commercial relationships, Carney said Saturday. He accused Washington of using economic integration as a weapon and said it

0: signature was written in pencil. The price of resistance, and will Canada show the way? Historian Robert Bothwell said Canada is uniquely vulnerable to U.S. pressure. No country is more exposed than Canada, Bothwell said. Other countries have to fear American misbehavior, but none as much as Canada. Bothwell said success ultimately means Canada retaining its independence in the face of Trump's desire to subordinate it and absorb it. He said Carney sees that very well. But Canada's dependence on the U.S. market makes that difficult. Nearly three quarters of Canadian exports go to the United States, whose economy is roughly 10 times larger. Canada can sign new trade agreements, but replacing customers and supply chains built around the enormous U.S. market over decades is considerably harder. Carney acknowledged retaliation would raise costs and reduce choice for Canadians. U.S. Trade Representative Jamieson Greer rejected Canada's account of the breakdown in talks, saying Ottawa introduced new demands and backed away from commitments even after Washington offered to reduce tariffs on steel, autos, lumber, and other goods. He said the United States was moving ahead with additional measures in response to Canada's retaliation, raising the prospect of further escalation. The European Union prepared retaliatory tariffs against the United States last year, but repeatedly suspended them while negotiating with Washington. Nelson Wiseman, a professor emeritus of political science at the University of Toronto, said Canada is providing the biggest test yet of whether Carney's strategy can work and whether resistance by one middle power could change the calculations of others. Will there be a domino effect? We'll see, Wiseman said. Carney's defiance also drew notice in Europe. Former Italian Prime Minister Paolo Gentiloni, who later served as the European Union's Economy Commissioner, shared video of Carney's Saturday remarks on social media and wrote, "Here is a speech I would like to hear in Europe." Carney tries to hold the line as anger grows among Canadians toward Trump. Ian Bremmer, president of the Eurasia Group, said Americans underestimate how angry Canadians are with the Trump administration. Taking a hard line in response to U.S. policy perceived as predatory, even with major economic costs to Canada, is popular among most Canadians, he said in a social media post. The confrontation is also reviving calls to shun U.S. goods. Quebec Premier Christine Fréchette urged residents to buy local, calling it a nationalistic action and an action of solidarity. That anger again spilled into sports over the weekend. Fans in Vancouver and Montreal booed the U.S. national anthem before Major League Soccer matches Saturday, echoing similar scenes early in the trade war last year. Manitoba Premier Wab Kinew said Canadians should be prepared for a prolonged confrontation and that Trump could emerge weaker after the U.S. midterm elections in November. He's got two more years left in office. We should be prepared to duke it out for 2 years and then hopefully sanity will return, Kinew said. Carney has framed the confrontation as a test of whether Canada can preserve its independence under U.S. pressure. "Last spring, I warned that America is trying to break us so that they can own us," Carney said Saturday. "And I promised that will never, ever happen. We are keeping that promise." And this article from the AP is, Carney warned about economic coercion. Now Trump is testing the Canadian Prime Minister.
1: And continuing with the AP, this article is entitled "Fast-Moving Wildfire Amid Shifting Winds Threatens Reno, Nevada, Forcing Thousands to Evacuate," by Jack Raby, Jack Brook, and John Sewer. An out-of-control wildfire that jumped over fire trucks and made it difficult for crews to reach hotspots destroyed homes in northwest Reno, Nevada on Sunday. Shifting winds challenged firefighters trying to bring it under control, and authorities urged some 90,000 people to evacuate. At least six people, three first responders, and three civilians were injured. Officials said the fire was human-caused, but did not provide details on how they reached that conclusion or whether it was intentionally set or accidental. The Hawk Fire began Saturday and grew to more than 23 square miles or 60 square kilometers as it spread Sunday across the Peavine Peak area of the Humboldt-Toyabe National Forest, where rugged foothills are ringed by homes and businesses near the California state line, there was zero containment. Some 42,000 residents have been ordered evacuated as the go-now zone expanded, reaching the edge of the University of Nevada. An additional 45,000 people were in the adjacent evacuation warning zone. Authorities urge people to be prepared to stay away for several days because shifting and strengthening winds were expected to make the fire even more unpredictable. Please get out now if you can, said Washoe County Sheriff Darren Balan. A Sunday evening update said crews observed extreme fire behavior as gusts pushed flames through dry brush. Over the next 12 hours, the fire is expected to continue to make moderate to high intensity runs in pockets of dense fuels, the statement said. A family raced to grab possessions but lost their home. It wasn't known how many homes were destroyed. Carrie Kiefer said a video posted on social media showed her house entirely burned down, with only a scorched basketball hoop still standing. I woke up this morning and just started crying. All my kids, they lost everything, Kiefer said Sunday. We lost all our stuff. Everything we own is gone. Kiefer had been watching her son's football game Saturday when she learned that their home on the outskirts of Reno was in the evacuation zone. An app the family used to track the fire's progress had been lagging significantly behind its actual location, she said, so they thought firefighters had kept the blaze from their neighborhood. Instead, Kiefer, her husband, and their four children, ages 3 to 16, raced to save their dogs and whatever possessions they could retrieve. Ash rained down, and the wind blew like an oven blast from a wall of flames advancing down the hillside toward their neighborhood, she said. I kept looking outside, and the flames just kept getting closer and closer every time I looked. I was like, we've got to go now. Eyes watering and throat burning, Kiefer grabbed a handful of clothes, a Bible, her wedding photos, and her mother's ashes. In the frenzy, as firefighters yelled at her family to leave immediately, she said she forgot her family's birth certificates and was unable to salvage her childhood photos. The family drove to a friend's home but had to evacuate again. They learned later Saturday evening that their own home was gone. Governor declares state of emergency and mobilizes National Guard. Nevada Governor Joe Lombardo declared a state of emergency in Washoe County and mobilized the Nevada National Guard to support aerial firefighting with two helicopter crews, as well as 60 troops to help police safeguard evacuated neighborhoods. Also responding were 800 fire personnel. Nearly 10,000 customers were without power in Washoe County on Sunday, down from 60,000 on Saturday. Portions of U.S. Route 395, a major north-south highway, were closed due to the fire. Reno, with more than 280,000 residents, is the largest city in Nevada outside of Metro Las Vegas. Washoe County emergency officials opened the Reno Sparks Convention Center to evacuees but said they couldn't bring their pets. Small animals and large animals were to be left at two other locations. Casinos in Reno offer discounts on hotel rooms to evacuees. The fire turned destructive fast. The fire was so small Saturday morning that it wasn't even a concern, said Tyler Duvall, who went camping over the weekend. By the next day, his house was in the evacuation zone. The wind really blew it up, Duvall said. On Saturday alone, 15 new fires popped up across Nevada. Months of dry weather and a record lack of snow this past winter across the American West have created prime fire conditions. Earlier this month, wildfires in eastern Washington state forced the evacuation of 60,000 people in the Spokane area, while three wildfires north of Reno forced more than 13,000 residents from their homes. A mountaintop home goes up in flames. Jada Hargrove's grandfather, Rick Arate, lived alone on the Peavine Mountain, which overlooks Reno and Sparks. Firefighters used a bulldozer, cut down trees, and applied fire retardant in their attempt to contain the flames, Hargrove said. They all thought it would be okay, she said. And then, in about 30 minutes, the winds just changed and it came way too fast. Arate and the firefighters were quickly forced off the mountain. All he was able to take with him was his two golden retrievers, Hargrove said. Arate spent Saturday night with Hargrove's parents, his next step unknown. Separate GoFundMe crowdfunding campaigns were set up to assist Arate and the Kiefer family. Our Nevada transplant gets a rude welcome to Reno. Retired police officer and firefighter Ted Meldon has seen his share of Mother Nature's fury since moving to Reno with his wife earlier this month from Chapin, South Carolina. So far, he has experienced a hailstorm with flash flooding, two different power outages, and now the second wildfire incident in the region in 2 weeks. Just another natural disaster, Meldon said. In the 2 years he lived in South Carolina, Meldon said Hurricane Helene knocked over trees in his yard, while a tornado did some damage in his neighborhood. For now, Meldon hasn't been ordered to leave his home, but he has his bags packed just in case. You just have to roll with the flow and be ready, he said. David Barb returned from a weekend hunting trip to find the fire had leveled his taxidermy shop, but his house nearby appeared to have been spared thanks to workers with a landscaping company who cut a fire break. His wife was home when the fire started on the other side of the mountain and later evacuated to a friend's house. I'm kind of devastated, but thank God everybody's safe, he said on Sunday. Residents just outside the evacuation zone are keeping watch. The University of Nevada, where many of the 20,000 undergraduates moved into their housing this weekend, was just outside the evacuation zone Sunday. Two hospitals evacuated patients, and the sheriff said his office was keeping a close watch on whether to evacuate the county jail. The fire moved exceptionally fast Saturday night, jumping over fire trucks and making it difficult for responders to get hot spots while residents were trying to get out, the sheriff said. It was extremely frustrating, Balam said, describing how changing winds sent the flames in different directions. And that concludes this AP article entitled Fast-Moving Wildfire Amid Shifting Winds Threatens Reno, Nevada, Forcing Thousands to Evacuate.
0: We're going to take a short break. We'll be back in a moment with today's birthdays, followed by opinions, letters to the editor, and more news as time allows.

0: You're listening to the Virginia Voice. We are currently halfway through our reading of today's Richmond Times-Dispatch, and before we return to that reading, we do have some birthdays to announce. For August 24th, happy birthday to William Hampton, James Trainham, Juliet Liss, as well as some of our volunteers, Tori Tyndall, Justin Ducci, and Martin Wegbright. Once again, happy birthday to William Hampton, James Trainham, Juliet Liss, and volunteers Tori Tyndall, Justin Ducci, and Martin Wegbright. And we are back to the reading of the Richmond Times-Dispatch for Monday, August 24th. For Virginia Voice, your readers are Jessica Waugh and Linda Ogilvie.
1: And now to the opinion page. The question today is, does socialism work? The first opinion is, yes, look to Canada and Sweden for success, by Chuck Collins. The debate over capitalism versus socialism often looks like a battle of cartoon caricatures. Monopoly Man versus the Marx Monster. Countless flavors of capitalism and socialism cover the planet. They are unique mashups of free markets and government policies. Into this muddle wade the right-wing ideologues who fear the red socialist demon hiding in every corner. If Fox News existed in the 1950s, it would have labeled Republican President Dwight Eisenhower a socialist for taxing the wealthy and making broad public investments to expand home ownership, enable debt-free higher education, and build infrastructure and technology that expanded the modern middle class. Yet, what do these labelers call modern-day China, a country that mints hundreds of billionaires a year and dominates global markets with private production? Is it socialist or capitalist? Meanwhile, social democracies such as Canada and the northern European countries have progressive tax systems and strong social safety nets. Sweden, with its generous welfare state, has higher rates of entrepreneurship than the US. These countries also have higher rates of social mobility than the United States, meaning it's easier for lower income people to escape poverty and become stable. The American dream, apparently, has moved offshore. These welfare states, with their higher taxes on the wealthy, exist comfortably alongside healthy market economies. But in the United States, whenever a politician proposes that billionaires pay their fair share of taxes so we make public investments and opportunities for everyone else, they are labeled socialist or even communist. These criticisms conflate a set of policy proposals, most of them quite popular, with an economic system where the government owns the means of production. But this well-trod attack doesn't seem to be working anymore, especially for younger generations. Younger voters see the grotesque inequalities of wealth and power that distort the economy and block opportunity for the non-rich. They witness how large corporations have captured Congress and blocked popular reforms that would defend consumers and counter monopolies. They watch with alarm as billionaire-backed private equity firms buy up healthcare facilities and squeeze consumers. They see how both major political parties have been captured by the billionaire donor class and fail to address stagnant wages and rising basic costs. The old American dream has expired, with 7 in 10 experiencing economic insecurity. These folks still hope hard work can lead to a decent life, to own a home, take a vacation, pass opportunities to their children, and retire before they die. They feel the constant stress of knowing they're one job loss, illness, disability, or divorce away from living in their car. Without a strong party representing working people's concerns, political realignments are happening in both parties. A new generation of progressives and a handful of self-described democratic socialists argue the economy should work for everyone. They believe new technologies, such as artificial intelligence, should serve everyone, not just billionaire tech bros and their global conglomerates. They believe the government has an important role in expanding healthcare, blocking oligarchy and breaking up big corporations. They advocate for expanding affordable housing to aid people struggling to find decent housing in a hyper-speculative market. Instead of subsidizing private developers, they advocate for housing owned by nonprofits, resident cooperatives, and EGADs, government entities such as housing authorities. These progressives believe we should stop subsidizing the fossil fuel industry and end tax breaks to the Jeffrey Epstein class. When someone brandishes the word socialism like it's a stink bomb, look at the actual policies being proposed. Higher taxes on the rich, Medicare for all, a raise for working people. These policies might be more common sense than you thought. And this opinion, yes, look to Canada and Sweden for success, is by Chuck Collins, who directs the Program on Inequality and co-edits inequality.org for the Institute for Policy Studies. His latest book is Burned by Billionaires: How Concentrated Wealth and Power Are Ruining Our Lives and Planet. Jessica?
2: Thank you. And our contra article, Does Socialism Work? No. Venezuela and Cuba Impoverished Their People, by Eric Ventimiglia. Socialism gets rebranded every generation with new faces and a catchy slogan, but the pitch stays the same. This time will be different. It never is, because socialism's problem isn't bad luck or bad leadership. It's just a bad idea. Socialism assumes that government planners can better determine what millions of people need than individuals, families, and businesses can determine for themselves. History offers little reason to believe that assumption. Prices communicate scarcity. Profits reward businesses that create value. Competition pressures producers to improve quality, control cost, and respond to consumers. When governments suppress those signals and replace them with political directives, shortages and stagnation inevitably follow. Consider Venezuela. In the 1950s, it ranked fourth globally for per capita gross domestic product, which is the sum of all goods and services. As recently as the 1980s, it ranked in the top 25. Then, socialist leaders Hugo Chavez and Nicolas Maduro nationalized industries, seized private businesses, and imposed sweeping price and currency controls. The result? Under Maduro, economic output fell by more than two-thirds. At the height of the crisis, a national survey found that 96% of Venezuelan households were living in poverty. A country with some of the world's largest oil reserves could not reliably keep its lights on or its stores stocked. That's not bad luck. That's a very bad idea. Socialism in action. Cuba, once the gem of the Caribbean, offers another warning. A study this year in the Journal of Development Economics concluded that Cuba's economic performance deteriorated sharply after the 1959 revolution, and the loss of Soviet subsidies exposed the depth of that weakness. The Soviet Union provides the clearest example of central planning's inability to coordinate a complex economy. In 1990, bread disappeared from Moscow stores despite an enormous grain harvest. The problem was not a lack of wheat. It was a decaying system that could not reliably transport, process, and distribute food. By the first quarter of 1991, a Soviet gross national product was 8% lower than the year before. Central planners could issue production targets, but they could not reproduce the information, incentives, and coordination generated by markets. Defenders of socialism often respond that these examples were not real socialism. The theory was sound, they say. It was the execution that failed. But execution is the point. An economic theory must be judged not only by its promises, but also by the institutions and incentives it creates. Concentrating economic power in government repeatedly produces political allocation, weak accountability, and resistance to correction. When failure comes, officials rarely surrender authority. They demand more of it. The U.S. chose a different model. It protected private property, encouraged entrepreneurship, and generally relied on markets to allocate capital and labor. The government established rules, funded basic research, and built public infrastructure, but it did not replace the private sector as the economy's principal engine. That combination helped produce extraordinary prosperity and innovation. According to the National Science Foundation, U.S. knowledge and technology-intensive industries generated $3.3 trillion in value in 2024, accounting for 11% of the nation's gross domestic product. The impulse to transfer more economic power to government has not disappeared. California voters will consider a measure this year imposing a one-time wealth tax, allowing the state to seize up to 5% on assets exceeding $1 billion. Washington State has enacted a 9.9% tax on income exceeding a $1 million deduction, effective 2028. These policies are economically disastrous breadcrumbs on the path to socialism. A new generation is being offered old ideas wrapped in modern language. It should not be asked to ignore what happened in Caracas, Havana, and Moscow. Freedom and free enterprise must be defended in every generation, including this one. The author of this piece is executive director of Pinpoint Policy Institute, which advocates for American prosperity. And he wrote this for InsideSources.com.
1: Da? Now to the business page, page 5, Jill on Money article by Jill Schlesinger. Fight the temptation to ditch your bonds. Bonds are back in the news this summer, as yields have climbed and mortgage rates remain stubbornly high. Before explaining why this is happening, here's a quick bond primer. Think of a bond as an IOU. When you buy one, you're lending money to the U.S. government, a city, or a company, and in exchange, the entity promises to pay you back the full amount, called the face value or par value, on a specific date, plus regular interest payments, the coupon, along the way. You will often hear that bond prices move in the opposite direction to interest rates. Here's why. When interest rates rise, existing bonds that have lower locked-in rates become less attractive, so their prices fall. When rates fall, those older bonds with higher rates look more appealing and prices go up. That's why bond prices can fluctuate between the date of purchase and maturity. That said, if you hold a bond to maturity, none of that matters. You get your interest payments and your principal back, full stop. The price swings only matter if you're selling before the finish line. 10 years ago, I wrote about a strange occurrence in the bond market. Some global investors were lending money to governments and accepting negative interest rates. In practice, they were buying a bond at a higher price than they would receive at maturity, the exact opposite of what normally occurs. Who would strike such a lousy deal? Those who believed that global central banks would continue to buy bonds to stimulate economies, things were still pretty pokey in the aftermath of the financial crisis and the Great Recession, and therefore the price of bonds would keep rising and yields would fall. Additionally, there was little or no inflation to erode purchasing power, so people were willing to accept lower yields. Flash forward to the present, where that period seems like a distant memory. This summer, the yield on 30-year U.S. Treasury bonds rose to its highest level since 2007, over 5.3%. But the level is not the whole story. Ben Carlson of Ritholtz Wealth Management notes that the average yield in the past 50 years is 6.2%, so not so far off from where we are today. Torsten Slok, chief economist at Apollo, notes that one driver of higher rates is inflation, which remains higher than the Federal Reserve's target. As a result, the central bank is more likely to keep interest rates higher for longer. Add in recent tax cuts and heavy spending, and the government keeps piling on debt. To service it, the Treasury has to issue more bonds, and to induce new buyers, yields have to be higher. All else equal, large federal deficits increase the supply of Treasury debt and put upward pressure on yields as investors demand higher returns to absorb the extra borrowing. Does all of this mean you should ditch your bonds? Not so fast. For most investors, bonds are a component of their accounts and usually, though not always, provide a ballast against stock volatility. Before you write in, I know that in 2022, stocks and bonds both fell. As Dan Lefkowitz of Morningstar puts it, bonds don't always diversify equity market risk, but they often do. For those of you who were investing amid the financial crisis and its aftermath, bonds were salve to a lost decade for stocks. As I said in a recent article, I do not believe in market timing. So if you are tempted to ditch your bonds, remember that they are generating income, cushioning volatility, and keeping your overall portfolio in line with your risk tolerance. And this article by Jill Schlesinger is Fight the Temptation to Ditch Your Bonds. Jessica?
2: And staying on the business page, this article is entitled Drowning in Debt. 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A record number of consumers entered debt consolidation in the first half of this year, with an average balance of about $40,000, according to one of the nation's largest debt management nonprofits. Almost 15,000 new clients entered debt management plans with Money Management International in the first 6 months. That is the largest year-to-date figure in the data set that goes back to 2017. The nonprofit delivered financial counseling sessions to more than 40,000 households in those months. The tally of counseling sessions increased for five consecutive years and is up 143% since 2021. Household debt nationwide totals $18.8 trillion, the highest number on record, according to the Federal Reserve Bank of New York. Debt collection lawsuits spiked in recent years, according to the Pew Charitable Trusts. Meanwhile, the personal savings rate stands at just 2.7%, federal data shows, the lowest rate since the 2022 inflation crisis. Consumer prices are up by about 27% since the start of 2021, according to the Consumer Price Index. In a word, I would attribute a lot of this to inflation, said Ted Rossman, principal consumer finance analyst at MMI. Miriam Perez, 59, of Syracuse, New York, remembers a big bag of salmon cost her $23 at her local Costco. Now it's somewhere between 40 and 42, she said, and I'm talking about a span of a year, maybe a year and a half. Her real estate business stalled during COVID-19, leaving her with more than $100,000 in credit card debt. At the pandemic's peak, she lost $10,000 to $15,000 a month. Her savings were exhausted. I felt like I was drowning financially, Perez said. She entered debt consolidation with MMI in late 2022. Debt consolidation typically bundles multiple consumer debts into a single debt with one monthly payment. Debt counselors negotiate lower interest rates on credit cards and other loans so the client can pay down the balance more quickly. The downsides? The single monthly payment can be steep. Perez paid more than $2,000 a month. One also doesn't get to use the credit cards anymore. But debt consolidation can get one out of debt quickly. Perez paid off her debt in about 3.5 years, making the final payment this year. She got her business back on track, and every time she flipped a house, she'd make a large extra payment on the balance she owed. Last month, she bought a new car. When Perez entered debt consolidation, she said, "It just felt like I exhaled for the first time in a while." Runaway debt hits young Americans especially hard. Gen Z adults ages 18 to 29 are the fastest growing segment of MMI clients, with a 35% increase over the past year. Millennials ages 30 to 45 make up the largest share of MMI clients, 56%. They have an average of $43,533 in unsecured debt. Gen X ages 46 to 61 make up a smaller share of MMI clients, but have the most debt, $53,350 on average. The culprit is often credit cards. The average credit card has an interest rate of about 21% as of May, making it one of the costliest forms of credit. About 13% of the nation's card balance was at least 90 days delinquent in the first quarter of this year, according to a report from the New York Fed. That figure hasn't ranged so high since 2011, when the nation was recovering from the 2008 financial crisis. To consolidate credit card debt on their own, many Americans turn to personal loans. Those are typically installment loans with a fixed interest rate and monthly payments. Competitive rates might start at about 7%. The share of American consumers with personal loans rose from 31% in 2017 to 38% in 2025, according to a February report from Experian. However, MMI reports, the personal loan approach often doesn't work. Almost half of new MMI clients hold personal loans with an average balance of nearly $19,000. A lot of the do-it-yourselfers are ending up needing additional help, Rossman said. They end up running the credit cards back up, and they're just moving money around. Experts recommend another powerful tool for paying off credit card debt, the zero APR credit card. A consumer can make purchases with the card and pay no interest for a promotional period of 12, 18, or even 24 months. When the promotion ends, interest kicks in, but only on the debt that remains on the card. Zero interest cards can be a great tool, Rossman said, for a borrower with relatively good credit and no more than $5,000 or $6,000 in debt. Cardholders with weaker credit or higher balances, he said, should consider a credit counseling service. The nonprofit National Foundation for Credit Counseling serves as a clearinghouse of trusted credit counseling agencies. And that concludes this piece on the business page entitled Drowning in Debt: More Americans Seek Credit Counseling Consolidation Options by Daniel DeVizet out of the USA Today. Linda.
1: From VPM, Virginia elections. Democratic National Committee taps Virginia for early 2028 presidential primary by Adrian Hoare McGibbon. We expect anywhere from 20 to 25 candidates, maybe even more. Many Virginians are accustomed to casting a ballot every year, but Virginia voters may not be prepared for the Commonwealth to welcome an onslaught of candidates vying for the Democratic presidential nomination. Last weekend, the Democratic National Committee approved its early 2028 primary schedule, which places Virginia in a prime spot, February 29, the last primary before Super Tuesday. The DNC gave six states slots on its early primary calendar, saying the grouping is a better reflection of a changing America. January 22, South Carolina. February 1, Nevada. February 8, New Hampshire. February 15, New Mexico. February 22, Michigan. February 29, Virginia. In 2020, the last time the Democrats ran an open primary, Iowa, New Hampshire, Nevada, and South Carolina held the early spots. Ken Martin, Democratic National Committee Chair, spoke with VPM News after the vote. He said the primary goal of the committee in overhauling the schedule is winning the White House in November of 2028. Martin said this early schedule will test the eventual nominee with key coalitions in a variety of states with ethnically diverse voters from different economic backgrounds. It's going to make sure that our nominee, whoever they are, has to actually visit with voters from throughout this country, from all walks of life, and that's going to make them a better candidate as a result, Martin said. Martin pointed to a population boom across the South as a reason for making two Southern states part of the early lineup going forward. Future elections will be determined in the South, not in the blue wall of the North, but in the black belt of the South, he said. Martin said Virginia's diverse economy and population were part of its draw. Greater Richmond, Northern Virginia, and Hampton Roads all present opportunities that will force the candidates to get out of their comfort zone. The moderate reputation of Virginia's voters, who have elected both Republican and Democratic governors in recent elections, was also a plus. That will give our candidates the type of stress test they need to actually position themselves for a November election. Virginia's population size was a draw for Martin, who said they began the calendar with smaller states and then moved into larger states with more media markets to ensure the candidates are prepared for the challenge Super Tuesday presents, which could include primaries in 18 to 20 states. If you can't compete in a Virginia or a Michigan at the tail end of this early window process, you're not likely going to be able to compete on a Super Tuesday, Martin said. This new positioning will mean big changes for Virginians over the next 2 years. Martin said the Commonwealth will see a major influx of visiting presidential hopefuls. We expect anywhere from 20 to 25 candidates, maybe even more, Martin said. The size of the potential field means that many campaigns will be investing time, energy, and money in the state in the hope of wooing voters and growing Virginia's Democratic Party infrastructure. State Senator Lamont Bagby, Democrat Richmond, the chair of the Democratic Party of Virginia, said Virginia's bid for one of the top spots in the Democrat schedule was a long shot. Bagby described Virginia still being a purple state, despite Democrats' current trifecta of control over the governor's mansion, House of Delegates, and Senate. He said the DPVA used the state's demographics as a selling point for the national party, highlighting its mix of urban, suburban, and rural areas, and Virginia's large population of federal workers, service members, and veterans. Bagby said that in previous years, when Virginia was lumped in with over a dozen other states on Super Tuesday, the Commonwealth would only get one or two visits from a candidate, which would likely come after the state's primary election. This go-around, the candidates will be embedded into the community, Bagby said. He pointed out the new primary slot could also be an economic boon to Virginia, with voters filling restaurants, coffee shops, and other venues to meet candidates and ask them about their views. The campaign is where promises are made. Bagby described Virginia's February 29 date as the most ideal spot, though it could present a challenge for other state lawmakers looking to campaign with those seeking the nomination. They will have to balance hitting the campaign trail with the demands of a long legislative session. In even-numbered years, Virginia's legislative session tends to take on bigger pieces of legislation and write a budget. During the 2020 presidential campaign, South Carolina held the last primary before Super Tuesday. Also on February 29, Joe Biden's win in that contest was widely credited for helping the then-candidate clinch his party's nomination. Virginians should be proud that they're in the mix, and they'll have a really important say in who the next Democratic nominee will be, Martin said. And this article is titled Democratic National Committee Taps Virginia for Early 2028 Presidential Primary. We're going to take a short break, but we'll be back in a moment with today's obituaries and more news.

0: Hello, Virginia Voice listeners. Our friends at the Virginia Department for the Blind and Vision Impaired, as well as Virginia Industries for the Blind, have some career opportunities to bring to your attention. Applications must be submitted before 11:55 p.m. for positions with a closing date. More detailed information and application instructions are available online at jobs.virginia.gov. There is a Virginia Industries for the Blind, or VIB, supply store material handler position available on the border of Arlington and Washington, D.C. That position has a closing date of August 31st. There is another VIB position available for a receiver driver at Fort Belvoir in Fairfax County with a closing date of August 31st. There is an orientation and mobility specialist position available in Stanton, and there is another orientation and mobility specialist position available in Fairfax. And for the position in Fairfax, there is the note that previous applicants need not reapply. Again, visit online at jobs.virginia.gov to apply. All jobs have been posted by the Virginia Department for the Blind and Vision Impaired. We are encouraging individuals with disabilities to apply through the Commonwealth Alternative Hiring Process. For more information, call the Department for Aging and Rehabilitative Services at 1-800-552-5019. And we are back to the reading of the Richmond Times-Dispatch for Monday, August 24th. For Virginia Voice, your readers are Linda Ogilvy and Jessica Waugh.
1: And welcome back, listeners. We actually do not have any obituaries today. So I'm going to be reading an article from Virginia Public Media entitled, Voters Will Decide Whether to Enshrine Marriage Equality in Virginia by Jihad Khalil and Adrian Hormigibbon. In 2026, voters in Virginia are deciding on whether to make three changes to the state's constitution. Voters will decide the future of voting rights for people convicted of felonies, marriage equality, and reproductive rights in the Commonwealth. VPM News state politics reporter Jihad Khalil is speaking to advocates who support and oppose each of the constitutional amendments. So the Supreme Court's 2015 decision, Obergefell versus Hodges, protects same-sex couples' marriages throughout the country. They'd otherwise still be banned in Virginia because the state's constitution currently defines marriage as solely between one man and one woman. LGBTQ plus advocates hope replacing the 2006 constitutional ban with an amendment enshrining marriage equality will protect against a possible Obergefell reversal at the federal level. The proposed amendment defines marriage as being between two adults, regardless of sex, gender, or race, and it recognizes marriage as a personal right. It's an attempt to sort of clean up this messy legislative judicial circumstance where you have an existing amendment that conflicts with a constitutional ruling, said Caroline LeGros, Director of Civics Education at the Virginia Museum of History and Culture. Many of Virginia's 16,000 couples in same-sex marriages or unions involving non-binary spouses became worried when the U.S. Supreme Court decided in 2022 that the constitutional right to privacy didn't extend to abortion rights. All it takes is another round of review by the court to decide, well, no, we misinterpreted the Constitution that time, said LeGros. Once the Supreme Court makes a decision on the federal level, it has those trickle-down effects for the state level. Obergefell found same-sex unions are protected by the Equal Protection Clause of the 14th Amendment to the Constitution. The same clause protects interracial marriages, according to the 1967 Loving v. Virginia ruling. Last year, the court declined to take up a case challenging Obergefell. Campaigns for and against the amendment are already underway, and voting begins September 18th. Proponents of the amendment advocating for a yes vote say all Virginia families deserve legal recognition. But opponents who want Virginians to vote no remain firm in their resistance to same-sex marriage. Victoria Cobb, a no advocate and president of the Family Foundation of Virginia, became president of the Family Foundation in 2004 and led the campaign in favor of the 2006 amendment enshrining heterosexual marriage in Virginia's Constitution. She said that for faith communities, the definition of marriage did not change with Obergefell. Much of her opposition to the 2026 amendment centers on what she calls trans ideology. The proposed amendment includes sex and gender as protected classes in the Constitution. When you separate the idea that sex and gender are two different things, you've put into our Constitution that you can have one sex biologically and one gender. What that will do is invite anyone who wants to establish certain rights because they view themselves as a different gender other than their biological sex. It will invite them to court to challenge anything, for example, such as biological men in women's bathrooms. Scientists and physicians broadly consider sex and gender as distinct, and the American Academy of Pediatrics supports gender-affirming healthcare. Cobb also said the current legality of same-sex marriage forces religious business owners or public officials to sue in order to opt out of celebrating gay marriage. The U.S. Supreme Court has sided with business owners who decline to provide services for gay and lesbian couples' weddings, and Virginia law says religious officials do not have to officiate all weddings. More than that, it is fundamentally about the kids. Every kid deserves the best they can have, and that is a biological mom and dad whenever possible, she said. We know there are single moms, single dads doing heroic jobs, but to intentionally create homes where someone grows up without a mom and her dad is putting them at a disadvantage. 18% of Virginia's 27,000 same-sex couples, married and unmarried, are raising their own children, according to the UCLA School of Law's Williams Institute. Yes advocate Chad Stewart, who has a three-year-old daughter with his husband, said his family looks like many Virginians. We drop our kid off at daycare in the morning, go to work, pick her up, might go grocery shopping, Stewart said. Weekends look like play dates, family outings, grabbing ice cream. Pretty typical stuff for a lot of families. The central component here is that we share with a lot of other families. It's all centered around loving relationships with each other and supporting each other. Stewart and his husband married in Massachusetts a few weeks before the 2015 decision legalized their union nationwide. At the time, Massachusetts was one of several states that had been recognizing same-sex marriages. If the U.S. Supreme Court were to strike down Obergefell, Stewart said they couldn't stay in Virginia, and they have a plan in case that happens. We're hopeful that this amendment will pass, and that will be an added layer of protection, he said. He added that a yes vote for the amendment is a resounding message that the court's 2015 decision was the right one. We've had marriage equality in this country for more than a decade now, and the sky hasn't fallen, he said. We just want the legal right and dignity to start our families, marry who we love, without government interference in our

0: that the court's 2015 decision was the right one. We've had marriage equality in this country for more than a decade now, and the sky hasn't fallen, he said. We just want the legal right and dignity to start our families, marry who we love, without government interference in our lives. And that concludes this article from the Virginia Public Media site entitled Voters Will Decide Whether to Enshrine Marriage Equality in Virginia by Jihad Khalil and Adrian Hormigibbon. Linda.
1: This article is from AP News. He was waiting for his son to return from the USS Lincoln. Then Border Patrol arrested him. By Sophia Riddle, Amy Taxin, and Jack Brook. When Luis Manuel Aviles was arrested by immigration authorities, his son was entering his ninth month on the USS Abraham Lincoln with the Navy, a vessel that set a U.S. military record for uninterrupted time at sea, stirring concerns about supply shortages and deteriorating mental health among soldiers. Luis Manuel Aviles, 48, was arrested after leaving his house to take his car to the mechanic, according to his wife, Argelia Aviles. She said her husband, a handyman in Key West, Florida, has a permit to work in the United States. Originally from Nicaragua, he has lived in the U.S. for 19 years. He dedicates himself only to work so he can put food on the table at home. He's a good father. He loves his children with all his soul, said Argelia, 47. Aviles' arrest comes as the Trump administration rolls back immigration protections for military families to pursue its mass deportation agenda, detaining at least dozens of parents and spouses of active duty U.S. troops. At least six family members have been deported and one self-deported, the AP found in the first accounting of such detentions, which the government does not track. One spouse, the wife of a U.S. soldier who spent more than a month in federal immigration detention, was removed from a deportation flight to Brazil after the AP's reporting. One of the military's most highly advertised immigration benefits is military parole in place, which allows the spouses, children, and parents of active duty service members and veterans to obtain legal immigration status from within the country. Not everyone qualifies. Those who overstayed visas or who already applied for legal status at the border, for example. The Department of Homeland Security said in a statement that Border Patrol agents arrested Luis Aviles on Saturday in Key West and that he will remain in ICE custody while the government seeks to deport him. Having a family member in the military is not a free pass to violate our nation's laws, the department said Sunday, adding that the Trump administration does not pick and choose which laws to enforce. Aviles' son said in a Facebook post that he's been working 12-hour work shifts for more than 250 days without a break on the USS Lincoln, which is deployed in the Middle East. The deployment has raised widespread concerns about the impact on service members who are away from land for long periods, food shortages, as well as the increasing strain on the ship and its equipment. The Pentagon referred all questions to the Navy. The Navy did not immediately respond to an emailed request for comment on Sunday afternoon. Defense Secretary Pete Hegseth previously called conditions aboard the Lincoln completely misrepresented. Joshua Aviles wrote in his post on Saturday that he was still on the USS Lincoln, fighting for a country that has given me everything, when he got a call about his father's detention on Saturday morning. This is heartbreaking for me. I don't know how I can mentally continue working 12-plus hour days, knowing that my dad is somewhere possibly treated like a criminal, Joshua Aviles wrote. Catherine Delgado, 28, Joshua Aviles' sister, said that Joshua joined the military in part because he thought it would improve his father's chances of getting citizenship and so that he would no longer be living in fear of being arrested. She said being apart from Joshua, who she calls her best friend and her ride or die, has been devastating. I spent weeks without knowing where he was, Delgado said. Once she heard from him and was told that he wasn't getting enough food, she said she has spent hundreds of dollars to send him care packages with food and hygiene products, some of which never arrived. Joshua is supposed to come home soon, Delgado said, referring to news that the ship her brother is on will soon be brought out of service in the Middle East, and he's going to come home without his father. The son's lengthy deployment has been

0: challenging for Luis Aviles, according to his wife. He told her that he was looking forward to the deployment finally coming to an end when 6 months passed and his son didn't come back. Aviles was distraught, she said. He was excited, she said. He wanted to hug his son, as he hadn't seen him for 9 months. And this article from the AP is, he was waiting for his son to return from the USS Lincoln. Then Border Patrol arrested him.
1: And staying with the AP, this article is on climate and entitled The World Inches Toward Catastrophic Climate Events. Bigger Shocks Are on the Way by Peter Prangeman. In the opening scene of American writer Kim Stanley Robinson's The Ministry for the Future, a heat wave combined with a breakdown of the electrical grid in India kills 20 million people. The devastation causes the world's nations to unite in combating climate change. Scientists have long warned that the world will experience more intense, extreme weather events like heat waves, storms, floods, and droughts. But what once seemed like the realm of fiction is now discussed as a possibility, even an inevitability. Warning about an extreme of extremes, or the other big one, a play off the California reference of a big future earthquake, can be fraught. After all, nobody can say for sure when a weather catastrophe may happen. But in the last few years, the planetary ingredients needed for a massive disturbance have been building, and alarm is growing. The risk is that people just think you're exaggerating, said Daniel Swain, a climate scientist with the California Institute for Water Resources. It's the boy who cried wolf problem. Sometimes wolves are real. If it's outside the door, wouldn't you want to know? The risks have been known and building for over 150 years. In the 1850s, while living in Seneca Falls, New York, amateur scientist Eunice Newton Foote did a series of experiments that put different substances, including carbon dioxide and moist air, inside glass cylinders and left them in the sun. What she found was extraordinary. Cylinders with carbon dioxide, a greenhouse gas that is released when coal, gas, or oil is burned, heated up faster and took longer to cool after the sun went down. Fast forward. Today, Earth is being heated by massive amounts of greenhouse gases being pumped into the atmosphere, leading to a gradual rise in average global temperature. That increase, 1.44 degrees Celsius, or 2.59 degrees Fahrenheit, warmer in 2025 compared to the early 1800s. This leads to more frequent, more intense, extreme weather events. The country that has released the most greenhouse gas and thus contributed most to the climate change is the United States. But don't expect recognition of that, much less major government-led efforts to combat it, as the country marks its 250th birthday. President Trump has called climate change the greatest con job ever, referred to climate policies as a Green New Scam, and the UN climate predictions were made by stupid people. At any given time, there are numerous extreme weather events happening around the globe. Indeed, some have been so big that we have arguably entered

every year, and the amount of time between extreme events is shrinking. Sonia Senaverte, a Swiss climatologist who vice chairs a working group of the Intergovernmental Panel on Climate Change, the top UN body of climate scientists, likens the risks to smoking and lung cancer. People who smoke won't necessarily get lung cancer, but the chances are higher, and doctors should say that. Similarly, the risk of massive extreme events rises every tenth of a degree. If such an event happened, I could already see the criticism of people saying climate scientists didn't tell us. But we did. While earthquakes are not connected to climate change, the way many cities in earthquake-prone California...

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To find out more about the WHRO Voice, please call area code 757-889-9379.

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A live reading of the Richmond Times-Dispatch from the Virginia Voice begins at 8:10 a.m. At 10 a.m., tune in for a live reading of the Virginian Pilot with rebroadcast at 3 p.m. The Daily Press can be heard live at 11:30 a.m. and is rebroadcast at 4:30. The Virginia Gazette from Williamsburg begins at 1 p.m. and will re-air at 7 in the evening. The Gloucester Matthews Gazette Journal can be heard at 2 o'clock and again at 9 p.m. You can listen to a rebroadcast of the New Journal and Guide at 6 p.m. At 8 o'clock, tune in for the New York Times. The Washington Post can be heard at 10 p.m., followed by the Wall Street Journal at 11 o'clock. And from midnight until 8:10 a.m., enjoy a variety of late-night programs from the Virginia Voice and WHRV, including book readings, the BBC World Service, and Morning Edition. 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
1: Hello, and welcome to the WHRO Voice, where we will be reading local, regional, and national highlights from the Virginia Pilot, dated today, Monday, August 24th, 2026. Our audio reading programs are specifically designed for and primarily directed to people who are blind, visually impaired, or have other conditions preventing them from reading standard printed material. Our readers are volunteers. My name is Carl Johnson. My reading partner is...
2: Jay Moore.
1: Well, hello, Jay.
2: Good morning to you, sir.
1: Thank you. Well, it looks like our weather coming up over the next couple of days is devoid of precipitation. Looks like we're going to have in the southern part of the Hampton Roads area, looks like we're going to have partly sunny skies and less humid with temperatures probably up in the upper 80s, but again, less humid. And then tomorrow, it's mostly sunny and a little cooler down in the lower 80s. And that looks pretty good until you get to the end of the week where precipitation starts to creep back in. So there's a fun little picture at the top of today's Virginia Pilot. Shows a picture of a Weimaraner, I hope I said that right, and cane corso mix named Brownie in a little blue tub with water. And this was something that our friends at the Norfolk Tides did. They hosted the 6th of 7 Bark in the Park events yesterday, as the team took on the Nashville Sounds in a doubleheader. In addition to the cost of the game, they say fans paid $5 so their four-legged friends could enjoy a little baseball under the sun. And the proceeds from the tickets went to a local dog charity. So the final Bark in the Suns will take place on September 6th. So a little fun picture to start the Virginian Pilot today. Jay, let's get into real news. Over to you, sir.
2: Well, Carl, that great weather you talked about would be a good time to get out in a garden if you had one. Maybe cut the grass, get outside and have some fun, and breathe some fresh air. And the first story we have today out of the Virginian Pilot is just that. And it's a great story about someone who started off or hoped for one career but wound up in a very different one. The headline on this story is She's Got the Dirt on Native Plants. Gardening guru, Chesapeake nursery owner to open location in Virginia Beach. It's a Virginian Pilot staff story by Sandra Penicky. While Trista Emrich's dream of becoming an archaeologist didn't come to fruition, the owner of Southern Branch Nursery is still digging in the dirt. 3 years ago, the Ohio native bought the 3-acre Chesapeake-based nursery established in 1981 by Eric Gunderson. The nursery exclusively focuses on growing and cultivating native plants. It carries more than 400 of those native species. And now she is expanding Southern Branch, a resource for people who want to use native plants but don't know where to start, folks like me probably, with a second retail location at the Virginia Beach Farmers Market. The 1,126 square foot space is at 3640 Dam Neck Road. It's set to open September 18th. It sits in just a stone's throw from where the Virginia Beach Master Gardeners maintain children's and kitchen demonstration gardens. Quote, I was really hoping to find a way to bring more of the native plants to this area, she said. It feels like a significant step for us, but we're intentionally keeping the model small and community focused. The new shop will be open Tuesday through Sunday, year-round, and will include native plant retail, online order pickup, classes, workshops, and access to ecological landscape design consultations through Imrich Other Business. And her other business is Wild Works of Whimsy. She has operated that business, centered on creating landscapes that support local wildlife and ecosystems, since 2014, and she did that out of her Virginia Beach home. With the business's growth, she wants to hire a few more people and create an internship program. She says, education is a big part of why I'm particularly excited about the space. We'll have a dedicated classroom upstairs. It gives us more room to help people understand not just which plants are native, but how to choose plants that make sense for their particular landscapes here in coastal Virginia. Customer Sarah Betcher watched the transformation of her Virginia Beach property over the past 6 years from an average suburban yard into a fairy tale. She says, gardening has brought so much joy to my life, even when I fail at it, Betcher said. Native plants definitely make it easier since they literally evolved in the weather we have. Today, her yard is filled with multiple species of butterflies, hummingbirds, and bees, all attracted to the multitude of flora. She says, lawn is such a waste. I won't stop until every blade of grass is gone from my yard. And I echo that. This planet isn't ours, she said. It's a shame to believe that we can just kill off all these insects and animals because we deem them as pests, when in actuality, we really need them. Amara Minnis said the lawn at her Virginia Beach home was plain old grass before she hired Imrich in 2021 to design a native landscape garden for her. She says now it's a thriving native landscape, swarming with pollinators and animals and birds. Her garden is filled with more plants than she can mention, but a few standouts include milkweed, black-eyed Susans, phlox, and bee balm. Quote, I now I watch in amazement as nature does what nature does, she says, noting that often she feels as if she is, quote, spreading the plant gospel when she tells others the importance of planting native plants. Peg Serrani has been actively reducing lawn space and increasing pollinator habitats, including a meadow at her Chesapeake home, thanks first to Gunderson and then Imrich experience. Quote, I really want to see more birds, butterflies, bees, and insects, and see the yard come alive, as opposed to how sterile it had become. To date, she has planted more than 2,500 native perennial plant plugs, plus 3 wax myrtle trees, 21 native shrubs, and 79 native grass varieties. Quote, I do want a beautiful backyard, but it was more about how it is really going to change and help wildlife. That's precisely what Imrich said she tells her clients and designs for her customers, that every plant should be doing more than just one job in your yard. Quote, ideally, I want a plant doing at least 3 jobs, she says. Looking beautiful can absolutely be one of those jobs, but it might also host native caterpillars, provide nectar or pollen, feed birds, manage stormwater, stabilize the soil, provide shade or screening, or add interest in another season, she said. When it comes to valuable plants in coastal Virginia, Imrich recommends native oaks, also known as, quote, ecological powerhouses, serviceberry, and goldenrods. But she stressed that there isn't a single, quote, best native plant for every Hampton Roads yard. Imrich earned her bachelor's degree in anthropology from Ohio State University, followed by a master's degree in environmental policy and management. She served 6 years in the Navy, transitioning out in 2012 and eager to put her degrees to use. She got involved with the Chesapeake Bay Foundation, where she learned about local environmental issues and local nonprofits, which led her to Lynn Haven River Now. Quote, "I was really intrigued by the idea that we can do all these amazing things with plants with restoration," she said. "And we didn't have to put out all this over-engineered hardscaping everywhere." Planting native plants can lead to a more sustainable solution to a lot of challenges in the watershed, including stormwater issues and sea level rise, she says. Quote, "Native plants are the answer." With post-9/11 GI Bill benefits from the Navy, Emmerich went back to school for horticulture and landscape design at Tidewater Community College. She earned her certification as a horticulturist. As a restoration coordinator for Lynn Haven River Now, she created rain gardens and living shorelines, managing stormwater with plants, and immersing herself in all things and native plants. Quote, "It's been a long, winding road," Emmerich said of her journey. She really wants people to understand that native plants aren't important simply because butterflies and bees can be seen visiting the flowers. They form the foundation of the local food web. Quote, "When a plant supports the caterpillars and other insects native wildlife evolved to eat, its impact travels all the way up the food chain," she said, "and we can have beautiful yards at the same time."
1: What a fun story. Well, we now turn to more serious world news with this next piece, Carney's Prophecy, A Warning to Others. Canada's leader cited economic coercion by bigger countries, and this story comes to us from the Associated Press, Dateline Toronto. Mark Carney drew international attention as Canada's Prime Minister by warning that middle powers must resist economic coercion by more powerful countries. Now, President Donald Trump is putting that warning to the test with sweeping new tariffs that could show how much economic pain Canada can absorb. Tensions escalated late Friday when Canada walked away from negotiations after Carney concluded the United States was demanding too much in exchange for tariff relief. The U.S. imposed 50% duties Saturday on about $20 billion worth of Canadian goods, and Carney announced dollar-for-dollar retaliation beginning September 8th. Quote, "We're going to hit back," Carney said. Carney is doing what many other American allies have so far avoided, risking economic pain rather than yielding to tariff pressure. For Carney, the showdown is the clearest test yet of his argument that middle powers must stand up to the economic pressure from great powers such as the United States and China, even when it comes at a cost. Canada's response could show how countries navigate a world in which long-standing alliances offer less protection and economic ties themselves become sources of leverage. It could also shape how Carney is viewed at home and abroad, and how other U.S. allies respond to the Republican president. The trade dispute also has become a test of sovereignty. Carney said Washington introduced language in the final hours of negotiation that would have restricted Canada's ability to make trade deals with other countries. He said that the demand was, quote-unquote, unacceptable and a question of sovereignty. British Columbia Premier David Elby said accepting such a condition would have reduced Canada to, quote, the economic equivalent of the 51st state, end quote, a status Trump has mused often about. Carney's message resonated in January when he addressed the World Economic Forum in Davos, Switzerland, as Europe braced for Trump's threats over Greenland and new tariffs. Carney said the international order was undergoing, quote, a rupture, not a transition, end quote. He argued that sovereignty would depend increasingly on a country's ability to, quote, withstand pressure, and warned that middle powers negotiating alone with great powers do so from weakness. Trump responded a day later by stressing Canada's dependence on the United States, Quote, Canada lives because of the United States, he said. Remember that, Mark, the next time you make your statements, end quote. On Sunday, Trump wrote on Truth Social that, quote, Canada wants the benefits of being a state without being one, and accused Canada of charging U.S. farmers, quote unquote, massive amounts of tariff for years. Quote unquote, no more, he wrote. 7 months since Davos, Canada has become a test case for the world Carney described. Our government understood, before many, that America would transform all of its commercial relationships, Carney said on Saturday. Historian Robert Bothwell said Canada is uniquely vulnerable to U.S. pressure. Quote, no country is more exposed than Canada, Bothwell said. Other countries have to fear American misbehavior, but none as much as Canada. Bothwell said success ultimately means Canada retaining its independence in the face of Trump's desire to subordinate it and absorb it. He said Carney, quote unquote, sees that very well. But Canada's dependence on the U.S. market makes that difficult. Nearly three-quarters of Canadian exports go to the United States, whose economy is roughly 10 times larger. Canada can sign new trade agreements, but replacing customers and supply chains built around the enormous U.S. market over decades is considerably harder. Carney acknowledged retaliation would, quote, raise cost and reduce choice for Canadians, end quote. U.S. Trade Representative Jamieson Greer rejected Canada's account of the breakdown in talks, saying Ottawa introduced new demands and backed away from commitments even after Washington offered to reduce tariffs on steel, auto, lumber, and other goods. He said the United States was moving ahead with additional measures in response to Canada's retaliation, raising the prospect of further escalation. The European Union prepared retaliatory tariffs against the United States last year, but repeatedly suspended them while negotiating with Washington. Carney's defiance also drew notice in Europe. Former Italian Prime Minister Paolo Gentiloni, I hope I said that right, who later served as the European Union's economy commissioner, shared a video of Carney's Saturday remarks on social media and wrote, here is a speech I would like to hear in Europe. Ian Bremmer, president of the Eurasia Group, said Americans underestimate how angry Canadians are with the Trump administration. Quote, taking a hard line in response to U.S. policy perceived as predatory, even with economic cost to Canada, is popular among most Canadians, he said in a social media post. And the story ends, the confrontation is also reviving calls to shun U.S. goods. Quebec Premier Christine Frechette urged residents to buy local, calling it, quote, a nationalistic action and an action of solidarity.
2: And Carl, here's a story about how city governments get a chance to take something that's maybe not such a good-looking thing and make it pretty and maybe even inspiring. This is a story by Virginian Pilot staff writer Stacy Parker, and the headline is Virginia Beach Water Tower to get a facelift. City Council approves a plan for a mural on the Sandbridge Tower. A new mural more than 100 feet off the ground will welcome visitors and residents to the Sandbridge community soon. The City Council on Tuesday approved an artistic makeover of the Sandbridge Water Tower near the entrance to the beachfront neighborhood in the southern part of Virginia Beach. It will be the city's first water tower with a mural. The council agreed to use $75,000 from a Sandbridge service fund, which is financed through taxes collected within the area. The Sandbridge Civic League requested the mural earlier this year after the city repainted the water tower white. It was last painted about 25 years ago. The fresh coat will require less preparation for the mural, according to the city. Several city departments, including Public Utilities, Cultural Affairs, will be coordinating the project, and a start date is yet to be determined. The 120-foot-tall tower has a sphere top. It stands adjacent to Sandbridge Road, the primary gateway to the community. Recent improvements to Sandbridge Road's eastern end, including widening the lanes and adding a multi-use path, have enhanced the corridor leading into the neighborhood, according to residents. Quote, "With these transportation improvements now in place, this is an excellent opportunity to complement that progress with a distinctive visual landmark that reflects the natural beauty and coastal heritage of the area," Sandbridge Civic League President Elaine Ficchetti wrote in a letter to the City Council. No specific design for the mural has been decided yet, according to a city spokesperson. Sandbridge is a special service district where additional real estate and short-term lodging taxes are used to fund sand replenishment on the beach and maintain projects for Sandbridge Beach. The area is home to the city's largest concentration of short-term vacation rental homes. Upcoming replenishments of Sandbridge are fully funded, according to the city. Carl?
1: Okay, Jay. Turning to page 2, is this story about a long-delayed project in York County that looks to be kicking off? The story is titled, "After Many Delays, York County Solar Project Eyes Late 28 Finish." And this is a story from correspondent David McCauley. Dateline York. Almost 7 years after York County approved a solar project on a former Navy underground fuel store, the site remains overgrown, only partially accessible, and plagued by a host of issues. The Kings Creek Solar Farm has been delayed by the complex nature of the site, ground pollution, an interconnection delay, and Dominion parting ways with the contractor, Will McCahill, a project manager told the York County Board of Supervisors last week. The former Navy fuel storage site off of Penniman Road to the east of Williamsburg is earmarked for a 20-megawatt solar facility. York County's Board of Supervisors approved the project in late 2019. In 2023, Crystal Bright of Dominion Energy told neighbors that construction was scheduled to begin in the first quarter of 2024. However, minimal work has taken place. Some roads are barely accessible, according to McCahill. He added that Dominion received land disturbance approval in August 2025. Work should begin in March 2027 with, quote, "substantial completion in the third quarter of 28. End quote, he said. Some of the timelines have slipped for this project, McKay added. There is large underground storage tanks, he said. The preliminary plan, approved by the board, entailed building solar arrays above the subterranean tanks. It has been changed to mitigate any risk, Cahill said. Quote, "We don't want any heavy equipment falling through 100-year-old concrete tanks," McCahill told the board. "There's also a lot of open valve pits." He said the holes will have to be covered or ringed with fences to make sure operators and construction crews remain safe. McCahill said the site is covered with kaduzo and bamboo and needs to be stabilized. Quote, "We need to prevent the spread of invasive species within our site," end quote. He said a robust vegetation management plan is required. He said roads will have to be cleared. The site also suffers from hydrocarbon contamination, according to McCahill. Quote, "We have done additional diligence on the site and confirmed there are some hydrocarbon-impacted soils," he said. "We are planning to take additional measures beyond the normal erosion and sediment control to prevent any infiltration of groundwater into our stormwater." The project has also been delayed by connection issues. Quote, "Approximately a year ago, in coordination with our distribution partners, we identified that we do not have the rights to install communication fiber on the distribution line that we're connecting to. That line runs through the Navy property," McCahill said. "A real estate permission process will soon begin with the Navy, taking about 18 months. The line will take about 6 months to complete. McCahill said Dominion executed the asset purchase agreement in 2021. However, the project is unlikely to be substantially completed until late 2028 or early 2029, according to graphics shown to the board. He said Dominion ended the original contract due to issues with the site and the contractor's performance on other Dominion projects. Quote, "We are beginning a new RFP process to identify a new contractor," he said. And the story ends with McCahill promise to keep the Board of Supervisors updated.
2: And Carl, here's a lovely story that reminds us that in Hampton Roads, Virginia, we are at the edge of the sea, the Atlantic Ocean, and we have such a wonderful relationship with it. This is the story on the second page of today's Virginian Pilot. The headline is, "Sea Turtle Nests Dot the North Carolina Coastline. Outer Banks Leads Way as Near Record Numbers of Sea Turtles Are Recorded." It's a staff story from the Raleigh, North Carolina News and Observer newspaper, and the writer is Lily Carey. Almost 2,000 sea turtle nests have been spotted along North Carolina's coast this year. That is the second most since the state started tracking these nests in 2009. North Carolina's 300-plus miles of coastline are a crucial habitat for endangered turtles, especially loggerheads, the most common species on the state's beaches. As female turtles have lumbered ashore to lay their eggs, volunteer groups have fanned out along the coastline, helping to spot turtle tracks, count the eggs, get hatchlings safely from the dunes to the ocean. Quote, "We're out there every single night because we have nests hatching every night, and we will into October," said Terry Meyer. He's a conservation director for the Topsail Turtle Project on Topsail Island. Nesting season is winding down. Adult turtles typically lay their eggs from May until August. However, since the turtle eggs usually incubate for roughly 60 days, they likely will continue to hatch well into the fall this year. "This year's surge isn't completely unexpected," Meyer said. "Loggerhead turtles typically lay eggs every 2 to 3 years. Since the state last saw a major uptick in turtle nesting 3 summers ago, this was expected to be a big year for nests. Still, 2019 holds the record for the most turtle nests in North Carolina. Volunteers counted more than 2,300 nests across the state that season, according to data compiled by the Wildlife Resource Commission. This summer's hot weather has brought one unusual trend to turtle nesting patterns in part of the state," said Suzanne Bell. She's a volunteer coordinator for the Oak Island Sea Turtle Protection Program. "Research suggests that hot weather can cause the turtles to hatch earlier than the typical 60 days incubation period." Bell said in Oak Island and surrounding areas, hatchlings have started emerging after only 50 days, sometimes less. Quote, "When there's excessive heat, it seems that they are starting to emerge much quicker. Heat just incubates them faster." This year, Cape Hatteras National Seashore has led the state with over 400 turtle nests along the shore's 70 miles of coastline. Cape Lookout National Seashore is close behind with 320 nests spotted this year. Yet there have also been high numbers counted along smaller stretches of coastline, especially toward the southern end of the state. Oak Island has reported the third highest number of nests in North Carolina, though Bell's volunteer group covers just 10 miles of beach. And near the Virginia coastline, turtle nesting in the Outer Banks has surpassed the area's 2019 record. That was reported by our own WHRO radio. Through the efforts of thousands of volunteers, sea turtles are making a comeback, they said. Our nest numbers are getting higher, and I do attribute all that to beach programs, Bell said. We're just trying to educate everyone on the fact that, we need to protect and care for this species. We don't want to lose it. Human disruptions like loud noises or artificial lighting can keep turtles from nesting. Volunteers advise beachgoers to clean up litter before leaving the beach. Avoid using flashlights at night. Turn off any outdoor lighting near the beachfront homes. And give turtles' nests and hatchlings plenty of space. Carl?
1: Jay, there's a story about an ex-prison guard who gets a year for beating an inmate that comes to us from the Roanoke Times, but we're going to skip that and move to the last story on page 2 of today's Virginian Pilot, and it's titled Newport News Walmart Reopens 2 Days After Fire. And again, this is a news brief in today's Pilot, Dateline, Newport News. A Walmart supercenter that was shut down for 2 days by a Friday morning fire reopened. Corporate officials notified the Daily Press that the store's doors opened to customers at 6 a.m. Sunday. A 911 call came in at 7:44 a.m. Friday for a fire at the store at 12401 Jefferson Avenue, just south of the Newport News Williamsburg Airport. Firefighters determined an electrical fire began in a refrigeration unit in the produce section. Quote, employees used fire extinguishers to suppress the fire until we arrived on scene, Newport News Fire Department spokeswoman Kim Bracey said. No one was injured, and the department cleared the scene at 10:21 a.m. The extent of the damage was not immediately clear, but the store remained closed for the rest of the day Friday and all day Saturday. Customers who tried to shop on Saturday were turned away. But the store was back in business on Sunday, and the story ends with this quote. Wanted to let you know that the store is now open, the company press office told the Daily Press just before 9 a.m. Over to you.
2: And Carl, here's a story that reminds us in Hampton Roads just how dependent our economy is on the federal government. The story is headlined, Virginia Loses Almost 48,000 Jobs in a Year. The subheadline, Cuts to Federal Government and Spending Play Roles. It's a story from the Richmond Times-Dispatch newspaper written by Michael Mards. Virginia lost almost 48,000 jobs over the past year through July, the only state in the country to see jobs fall over that period, along with the District of Columbia, the seat of our federal government. The losses underscore the state's vulnerability to changes in federal policy, with the most damage in professional and business services and government because of cuts to federal government employment and spending by President Donald Trump since he returned to office 19 months ago. In professional and business services, which include private contractors who perform work for the federal government, the Bureau of Labor Statistics reported on Friday that Virginia lost more than 22,000 jobs over the previous year. In government policy and federal government expenditures, quote, said Bob McNabb, former chairman of economics at Old Dominion University and a newly appointed member of the Board of Economists that will advise Governor Abigail Spanberger on the economy and its outlook for revisions to the 2-year state in education and health services and the hospitality industry. The bad numbers are more of the same for the Spanberger administration, which expressed concern over the job market last week, but argued that increases in Virginia's wages offset the effect of the job losses. Spanberger noted the net loss of 43,600 jobs over the period of through June in her remarks to the General Assembly Money Committees on Wednesday. Quote, despite the economic chaos coming out of Washington, Virginia remains resilient. the governor told the legislators. Secretary of Finance Mark Sickles, a former longtime delegate from Northern Virginia, called the job losses, quote, deeply troubling, but noted that they represent about 1% of total employment and that average wages grew by 3.3% through the fiscal year that ended in June. Quote, this counteracts job losses and leads to a net increase in, parenthesis, state income tax withholding, Sickles said in his presentation to the House and Senate Finance and Appropriations Committees. Tom Barkin, president of the Federal Reserve Bank of Richmond, also took a generally optimistic view of the mixed signals from the U.S. economy. If you, too, like a good mystery. If you like a good mystery, then you like the U.S. economy, Barkin said in South Carolina earlier this month. He suggested that the labor market is not hurting as much as it seems, with the unemployment rate peaking at 4.5% in November, dropping gradually to 4.1% in July. Quote, how can unemployment be so low when the news feels so bad, Barkin said. Virginia's unemployment rate remained at 3.7% in July, but was one of 22 states and the District of Columbia that saw statistically significant increases in their unemployment rate over the previous 12 months. The rate rose by 0.4% in July from a year earlier. At the same time, the state's labor participation rate fell to 63% in July. That's the lowest level in the 50 years since the Federal Reserve Bank of St. Louis began measuring states' labor force participation in 1976. Barkin was heartened by the resilience of consumer spending despite higher prices because of Trump's shifting tariff policies and the fuel shock caused by the war that the United States and Israel launched against Iran in February 28. Iran has retaliated by exerting control over shipping through the Strait of Hormuz, which has caused prices to go up for oil and fertilizer supplies coming out of the Persian Gulf. The average price of regular unleaded gasoline in Virginia rose Friday to $4.91 a gallon, an increase of almost 13 cents a gallon from the previous week and 90 cents higher than just 1 year ago. The average price of diesel fuel hit $5.64 a gallon on Friday, $2 a gallon higher than a year earlier because of global demand far exceeding supply of diesel fuel. Still, consumers are continuing to spend, as Virginia sales tax collections reflect. Those tax collections rising by 14% in July compared to the same month a year earlier. Sales tax collections exceeded the state revenue forecast by 6.4% in the first month of the new fiscal year, although Governor Spanberger noted that, quote, some of our sales tax strength was really just the result of inflation and higher prices, she said. But consumers are fearful of the future, according to the University of Michigan's surveys of consumers, which showed consumer sentiment at record lows in preliminary results for August. After 2 months of improving sentiment, the index fell by almost 8% as consumers gave negative assessments of both current economic conditions and their future expectations. Quote, although the early month weakening in sentiment was pervasive across various demographic groups, notably large reductions were seen among older consumers, lower income consumers, and those without a college degree, said Joanne H. Sue. She's director of the monthly survey. And finally, her quote, these groups are all particularly vulnerable to any erosion of purchasing power stemming from inflation.
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1: This next piece is the news briefs on page 7 of today's Pilot. And we'll start with Mexican governor who was indicted by U.S. seeks to leave again after return. And these are from various news services. Dateline, Mexico City. The embattled governor of Mexico's Sinaloa state has reversed his decision to return to his post, bowing to extraordinary backlash from his own ruling party over accusations by U.S. prosecutors he conspired with a powerful cartel to smuggle drugs into the United States. State lawmakers on Sunday were expected to approve Governor Ruben Rocha Moya's request for an indefinite leave of absence about a day and a half after he announced his return by claiming Mexican prosecutors had cleared him of the drug trafficking charges leveled against him by the U.S. Department of Justice in late April. The rapid reversal demonstrated the authority Mexican President Claudia Sheinbaum wields over her Morena party as she walks a fine line between placating Donald Trump, who says cartels control Mexico and has repeatedly offered U.S. military help to help fight them. Her progressive movement, deeply wary of the U.S. intervention. We're going to skip ahead and talk about rain in Hawaii. And this is Moki dumps rain on Hawaii. Tropical storm Moki was swirling past Hawaii on Sunday, close enough to dump heavy rain on the Big Island communities in the aftermath of Hurricane Leila. The National Hurricane Center located Moki's center about 320 miles southwest of Hilo around midday. Top sustained winds were around 40 miles an hour, though the real impact is expected from rainfall in places where last week's hurricane flooded communities, triggered mudslides, and damaged roads and power lines. Two deaths linked to the hurricane have been reported in Hawaii. Forecasters expect Moki to produce as much as 10 inches of rain across the Big Island. And we keep going. And up to 15 inches in some isolated places, enough to cause life-threatening flooding and mudslides for the windward and southeast slopes, especially in steep terrain and over areas that were affected by Leila. Forecasters aid the center of Moki was expected to pass south of the Big Island later in the day, then south of smaller main islands in Hawaii earlier in the week. And then finally, our last news briefing on page 7 of today's Virginia Pilot is China postpones moon mission. China said on Sunday it was postponing its planned ambitious Chang'e 7 lunar mission, which was set to carry out explorations including searching for water, ice, on the moon. The Chang'e spacecraft was originally set to lift off in the coming days from the Wangchang, I hope I said that right, space launch site on China's southern Hainan Island. The mission does not meet launch conditions, said the China Manned Space Agency in a brief statement, and, quote, cannot take place during the planned window this year. The decision was made following a, quote, comprehensive assessment, the agency added, and was based on the principles of prudence, reliability, and absolute mission success. It did not further elaborate on the reasons behind the decision. The Chang'e refers to the Chinese moon goddess, and the Chang'e 6 probe returned to Earth in 2024 with rock and soil samples from the far side of the moon in a world's first. Over to you, Jay.
2: Thank you, Carl. And Carl, we're going to jump back to Hampton. And the headline on this story is Hampton to Host Artist and Youth Poet Showcase. It's a Virginian Pilot staff story by James Robinson. A Williamsburg poetry team will help regional artists and youth poets shine on a Hampton stage this month. Slam Connection will host its Poetry Slam Summer Showcase at 7 p.m. Saturday,

0: in Hampton. The event, a partnership with Hampton Arts Education, will feature a one-hour open mic with artists across the community. The second hour will be for youth poets who took part in the team's Poetry Slam Summer Program. The showcase will be a culmination of the four-week program, which teaches middle and high school students how to write and perform spoken word poetry, said LaCroix Atlas Nixon, Williamsburg's Poet Laureate and Slam Connections founder. So far, three youth poets who hail from Williamsburg and beyond are scheduled to present their art in the showcase. The partnership formed after a Williamsburg Public Arts Council meeting on boosting the arts scene, where youth engagement was a hot topic, Nixon said. Ron Boucher, the education manager for Hampton Arts, attended and later worked with Nixon to put on a summer youth poetry program at the American Theater. Empowering the youth is one of Slam Connection's main pillars, according to Nixon, along with equipping students to carry on the work in the art scene. The team gives them skills to take into the workplace. Quote, we really care about building up the next generation, Nixon said. And the story ends with tickets are $15 online and at the door.
1: Perfect. Before we get to the obituary for today, there comes this piece from Nation and World, and it's on page 6 of the Pilot today. And it's titled, Jeffries Kushner reportedly met about common ground before vote. And this comes to us from the New York Times. Representative Hakeem Jeffries, Democrat, New York, the House Minority Leader, met privately in recent weeks with Jared Kushner, President Donald Trump's son-in-law and top outside advisor for the Republican administration, and discussed potential areas of common ground, according to five people with knowledge of the meeting. The rare engagement was held in a private space in New York City, offered up by a mutual friend of the two men, according to two people with knowledge of the meeting, and a third who was briefed on it. They and others were granted anonymity to discuss a meeting about which they were not authorized to speak publicly. Neither man would comment on the session, which was described by one person with knowledge of it as a broad conversation on a range of topics. Still, its timing underscored those around Trump were well aware of the likelihood of a Democratic House and trying to foster as much of a working relationship as possible before any change. Jeffries is in line to become Speaker if Democrats win the majority. Democrats and the president have been savaging each other on the campaign trail with increasing fury as the midterm elections approach, and as Republicans are fighting to retain their thin House and Senate majorities. Trump has called Jeffries a, quote, thug, and at a May campaign event referred to him as, quote, low IQ person who had inspired him to deride Democrats as, quote, unquote, Democrats. Jeffries suggested that Trump is not only extreme, but corrupt, vowing that Democrats would, quote, unquote, hold the crooks accountable if they won control. Excuse me. The private get-together was described by one of the people as a catch-up for Kushner and Jeffries. The two men have stayed in touch since they worked together on a criminal justice bill in Trump's first term. During the recent meeting, they discussed housing, immigration, and the high cost of living as potential areas of common ground. White House officials and an aide to Kushner did not respond to messages seeking comment. In a statement, Jeffries did not acknowledge the meeting, but suggested that the only way Democrats would cut deals with the administration would be if Republicans were willing to come their way on cost of living issues. And the story ends with Jeffries, quote, Republicans have adopted a my way or the highway approach to governing that has failed the American people.
0: And Carl, there is only one obituary in today's Virginian Pilot. It's on page 10. Merle S. Becker.

0: Merle Louise Scholer Becker, 91, of Princeton, New Jersey, died on August 26th died on August 20, 2026 at Princeton Medical Center following a brief illness. A funeral service was held on Sunday, August 23rd at Mather Hodge Funeral Home in Princeton to honor Merle's lifelong passion for the arts and education. Donations may be made to the MacArthur Theater Center in Princeton, New Jersey, or the Princeton Public Library.
1: Jay, we're going to turn to the opinion page on page 9 of today's pilot. And these are guest editorials and letters from readers of the pilot. The first guest editorial is titled, "We Should All Care About the Sailors Aboard the USS Lincoln." And this is by Julie Rowland from The Fulcrum. The crew of the USS Abraham Lincoln has been at sea for more than 265 days. And more than 200 days without a port call. The aircraft carrier left San Diego on November 21st for a routine Pacific deployment, only to be redirected to the Middle East instead for a war Congress never declared or voted to authorize. Carriers are supposed to pull in every 30 to 45 days for resupply. Maintenance and something resembling a break, the Lincoln has gone nearly five times that long without one, a modern record for a warship. Consider what that actually means for a human being. You're living at work on a ship with your coworkers, away from your families and friends, and now the ship is starting to fall apart. The water fountains are broken. The water is contaminated. The showers are moldy. The toilets are clogged. And food is rationed, rotten, and can be, as Congressman Mike Levin described, as meager as a half a cup of rice and two tortillas. Some of them have managed to report back to their families. About 200 family members showed up to a town hall in San Diego this month to give Acting Navy Secretary Hung Cao a message that the Pentagon has broken their trust. Back in April, Defense Secretary Pete Hegseth called similar reporting, quote-unquote, fake news. Navy Times and Stars and Stripes have both reported multiple attempt man overboard incidents aboard the Lincoln. The Navy official response is that it hasn't, quote, identified an increase in reported suicidal ideations or suicide attempts, end quote, and that sailors have, quote, continuous access to clean water, functional AC, and healthy meal options, end quote. The magnitude of the difference between official information from the Pentagon and first-hand reports from the crew should be troubling. Some critics may hear these reports and argue that the crew had it way worse in Vietnam or Iraq. The forever wars in Iraq and Afghanistan already taught this country at enormous cost what repeated extended deployments do to a force. Veterans came home broken at a rate this country still hasn't fully grasped. How many missions can we accomplish if we keep forgetting to take care of our personnel along the way? Since the Lincoln left San Diego, Hegseth has found time to pick fights with the Ivy League over military fellowships, threatened to sever the Pentagon's relationship with the Boy Scouts over wokeness, and, in an unprecedented move, personally blocked the promotions of more than a dozen senior officers, a disproportionate number of them black or women. That's where his energy has gone, while sailors half a world away are jumping off his ships to escape. Hegseth says he makes these decisions in the name of lethality. But you don't get lethality out of a crew running on rationed dinner for months on end. Even war fighters need basic care. The Department of Defense needs a leader who is up to the job of providing that care. Perhaps Hegseth could start by prioritizing the needs of the active duty service members deployed to the Middle East over his beef with the Boy Scouts. These are strategic reasons for us to take care of these sailors. Their operational capacity depends on it, and not doing so could have negative consequences on retention and recruitment, which adds up to readiness, which is essential to national security. But there is another reason, compassion. Leadership should mean looking out for your people. It's time Hegseth realized that part of his job fixed the plumbing and got these sailors home to their families. And if he isn't up to the task, then it's high time he stepped aside. I believe we can achieve lethality without sacrificing humanity. If we can't, then let's decide it's not worth it. And this is a piece by Julie Rowland, who was a naval officer for 10 years, deploying to both the South China Sea and the Persian Gulf as a helicopter pilot before separating in June 2025 as a lieutenant commander. She has a law degree from the University of San Diego, a master's of law from Columbia University, and is a member of the Truman National Security Project. She wrote this for The Fulcrum, a nonprofit, nonpartisan news platform covering efforts to fix our governing systems. Over to you, Jay.
0: Thank you, Carl. Well, the other view in today's Virginian pilot is from the Chicago Tribune, written by Corey Person and Joshua C. Robertson. The headline is, Governors Need to Realize That School Choice Matters. A nation will be measured by how it treats the vulnerable. Governors who aspire to lead this country will be measured the same way. As pastors in Illinois and Pennsylvania, we urge Illinois Governor J.B. Pritzker and Pennsylvania Governor Josh Shapiro to answer this urgent call to action. Black and brown families need access to schools that are safe, effective, and able to unlock the God-given potential in their children. These two governors both seem to want to run for president. They also both stand at a defining crossroads on education. The current test is not Iowa or New Hampshire. The test is Chicago and Philadelphia, where black and brown students are falling behind through no fault of their own. In Philadelphia, only 11% of black fourth graders are proficient in reading. 9% are proficient in math, according to the 2024 Nation's Report Card. In Chicago, black eighth graders are barely doing better in reading and struggling just as badly in math, the 2024 Report Card shows. These numbers are not talking points, they are warnings. If a child cannot read well, they struggle to learn everything else. If a child cannot do basic math, they struggle to manage money and build stability. We are not just talking about test scores, we are talking about futures. This is why school choice scholarships matter. They are a lifeline for families who are doing their best but are trapped by zip code and income. When a scholarship helps a child move to a school that fits their needs, whether that is a faith-based school, a specialized program, or a safer environment, it does more than change a report card. It changes trajectory. It sends a clear message to parents, quote, "We see you. We hear you. You have choices," end quote. In Illinois, Governor Pritzker had an opportunity to show that kind of leadership with the state's tax credit scholarship program, Invest in Kids, neared expiration in 2023. The program helped low-income students afford private school. Many of the recipients were black or Hispanic. For many children, it was the difference between staying stuck and moving forward. Yet the program was allowed to die. Pritzker cannot say he fought for black and brown children after watching a proven program disappear without a fight. Leadership is using influence before the door slams shut. In Pennsylvania, Governor Shapiro campaigned on supporting Lifeline scholarships for low-income students assigned to the lowest-performing public schools. But when that legislation reached his desk in 2023, he vetoed it. That was a choice that hurts thousands of students trapped in underperforming schools. There is still time to lead. There is still time to choose courage over calculation. Scholarship programs are not an attack on public education. They are an acknowledgement that children get only one childhood and one shot at a strong foundation. When a system is failing, leaders do not defend the system, they defend the child. Pritzker and Shapiro want to be leaders for this nation. Then lead here first. Lead where it is hardest. Lead for the children who cannot hire lobbyists, cannot wait for the next commission, and cannot afford another generation of promises. We are ready to help these governors make the right decision. We are ready to bring the voices of parents, pastors, and community leaders to the table, not to shame them, but to strengthen them. We are ready to work with their administration on education freedom policies that are transparent, accountable, and targeted to the families who need it most. But we cannot pretend that inaction is compassion or that ambition is the same as leadership. The question before both governors is simple. Will they fight for black and brown students with the urgency their situation demands? Will they stand with, quote, the least of these when it requires political will? Will they choose a legacy of courage over a record of caution? Families in our churches and communities are watching, and yes, history is too. This point of view was written by Bishop Corey. He is a senior pastor at Presence Church in Chicago Heights, Illinois. And the Reverend Joshua C. Robertson is senior pastor at the Rock Church in Harrisburg, Pennsylvania, and a founder and CEO of Black Pastors United for Education. And Carl, they wrote this for the Chicago Tribune.
1: Perfect. Before we get to viewpoints of the readers of the pilot, I'm going to attempt to describe the three political cartoons on the page that are there. In the top cartoon, it shows a woman who has hands in the air, feet kicked up, and her kids, apparently in the background, says she does this every year when school starts. In the middle cartoon, there is a caricature of Donald Trump standing over a child in a hospital bed. And apparently, the caricature of Trump says, "Little Timmy here loves my new vaccine guidelines. He thanked me before they intubated him." Yikes. And then the final cartoon, it looks to be a reporter interviewing the teachers union lead, a caricature of her. And the reporter asked, "How will you keep students from using AI to cheat?" And the union leader teacher says, the teacher union leader says, "They can't spell AI." Yikes. Over to you, Jay.
0: All right. And Carl, if I may, I'll move to your views on the editorial page of today's Virginian Pilot.
1: Yes, sir.
0: These are letters to the editor written by our neighbors here in Hampton Roads. The first one is entitled Asymmetric Warfare. Vietnam, Iraq, Afghanistan, Iran. If a battalion of geographers instead of the military had parachuted into each of these countries, they would have learned about tribal relationships, historic patterns of movement, the environment, weather, and cultural mores. They would have reported important information to be addressed strategically. Any geography student would have comprehended the peril of a choke point like the Strait of Hormuz. I was teaching on the USS La Salle when it was based in Bahrain. I left that experience believing the facts and logic mean nothing to a certain category of Middle East fanatics. For the regime, war is as existential, meaning it can be more patient and more extreme. welcome to asymmetric warfare. I understand President Donald Trump's frustration with the Iranians because they don't act like he thought they would. He's itching to blow up their infrastructure, but he worries they would blow up the desalination facilities of the Gulf countries. Since the United States missiles cannot protect all Gulf allies, they will hedge their bets, diminishing our status in the process. We went into the neighborhood, started a fight, and will probably leave much like we did in Vietnam, Iraq, and Afghanistan. No wonder the rest of the world considers us arrogant. It hurts my soul wondering what could be available to our own citizens, such as healthcare or education, had those wars never been started. And Paul, that letter to the editor to the Virginian Pilot was written by Paul English, and he lives in Chesapeake.
1: Okay, the next letter is titled Democrats. Leave it to the Democrats to form a circular firing squad around core issues: the economy, education, immigration, an unpopular war, health care, wealth inequality, and iniquities in the justice system and the tax code are all issues that demand attention that the current administration has failed to address or exacerbated with bad or absurd policies. Yet, given the golden ticket of the Wonka Works, the Democrats, of which I am one, are fixated on how to define ourselves and the party in the face of a looming election that will determine the fate of the nation and of our version of democracy. The fight over democratic socialism versus the mainstream or establishment Democrats reminds me of the philosophy of never denying your enemy the opportunity to make mistakes. Republicans are drooling over this opening, despite their own fumbles and foibles. Let's face it, embracing socialism is like sucking the lemon and licking salt before downing a shot of tequila. It won't improve the taste or go down any easier, and certainly won't ease the results of overindulging. And the letter ends, socialism, as a label, carries excessive baggage. Consider the blood and treasure spent to defeat the Soviet Union. The Soviet Union collapsed and is nothing more than a thinly disguised kleptocracy led by a megalomaniac. Why, then, would the Democratic Socialists of America be a palatable alternative to our own kakistocracy or kleptocracy, say that three times fast, led by a megalomaniac? And this was a piece written by John Marinero of Virginia Beach.
0: And Carl, the last letter to the editor in today's Virginian Pilot has a headline, Electric Grid. Summer temperatures have increased demand on our electric grid. Air conditioners run around the clock, and communities consume significantly more electricity during prolonged heat waves. At the same time, aging infrastructure and transmission constraints can make it harder to deliver power where it is needed most. Luckily, Virginia has several projects across the state in the works to improve both power generation and power delivery. Investments in transmission infrastructure prepare Virginia for the future. Strengthening the grid today helps reduce further constraints while ensuring reliable service for families, employers, and essential community institutions. Building a more resilient electric grid before emergencies occur is far better than scrambling to respond after the power goes out. Reliable electricity won't stop a heat wave, but it can help ensure the most vulnerable people are protected. The true test of a reliable electric grid is how well it keeps families safe when temperatures soar and communities need the power most. And that letter to the editor was written by Cavell Molyneux of Virginia Beach.
1: Jay, we didn't talk about whether or not you saw the race that happened in D.C. I'll read the tease to the piece. and then I will read the article in chief. And this is on the front page of the sports section of today's Virginian Pilot, dated Monday, August 24, 2026. And it reads at the top of the page, Auto Racing IndyCar Series, Kirkwood comes up grand in D.C. Florida native Kyle Kirkwood gave the IndyCar Freedom 250 Grand Prix an American winner Sunday, beating Christian Lundgaard by 3.09 seconds to the finish line in front of the U.S. Capitol. He led 128 of the 147 laps in a race celebrating America's 250th birthday. Pole starter Alex Palou, who had a chance to clinch the series title, finished 20th after incurring a drive-through penalty in the pits. Kirkwood pulled off a strong restart with 13 laps to go, and Lundgaard did not mount much of a threat as the 250-mile race wound down. Scott McLaughlin and Rinus Vicay were among some of the drivers who crashed. President Donald Trump gave drivers the green flag at the start, and D.C. Mayor Muriel Bowser served as the grand marshal. And as the piece notes on the front page of the sports section, it jumps to page 5. And this is from the Associated Press. Kirkwood claims IndyCar victory on the streets of D.C. And the piece reads, Kyle Kirkwood gave the Freedom 250 an American winner, racing to his second victory of the IndyCar season on the streets of downtown Washington in a dominant performance Sunday. In a race set up as part of the country's 250th celebration, President Donald Trump gave drivers the green flag at the start, and D.C. Mayor Muriel Bowser served as the grand marshal. Kirkwood finished crossed the finish line in front of the U.S. Capitol 3.09 seconds ahead of Christian Lundgaard after leading for 128 of a possible 147 laps. Will Power and Marcus Ericsson, Kirkwood's teammates with Andretti Global, finished third and fourth. Pole winner Alex Palou, who had a chance to clinch the series title, finished 20th in his second worst showing of the year. After Trump's green flag, the field quickly went under caution because of debris in turn 4. The first big wreck came when David Makulas, I don't think I said that right, his last name is spelled M-A-L-U-K-A-S, went into the wall, and Stingray Rob could do little to avoid crashing into him, coming around a turn. Just like that, two of the race's 8 American drivers were out. Several cars went into pit road, and that's when the day started to fall apart for Palou. He appeared to hit a tire in someone else's area while exiting, and he was assessed a drive-through penalty. Later on another pit stop, one of Palou's tires was loose when he started driving. That caused another delay, and he ended up off the lead lap. Palou later spun coming through a turn. His lead in the standings dropped from 133 points over second place Kirkwood to 91, with 3 races to go. Kirkwood had a commanding lead before Palau's spin caused a caution. On restart with 19 laps remaining, Sean Laughlin tried to pass Kirkwood and went into a tire barrier. Then Kirkwood pulled off a strong restart with 13 laps to go, and Lundgaard did not mount much of a threat as the 250-mile race wound down. Marcus Anderson was penalized for avoidable contact when he sent Christian Rasmussen into a spin. Rinus Vicay went into the wall during that incident, but appeared unaware of Armstrong's culpability when he went on TV for an interview. And this piece ends, quote, if Rasmussen's around, you know you're going to crash. Either he does or you do, VK said. It sucks. It's stupid. It's a long race, and some people seemingly don't know that.
0: Well, Carl, we can't get through the day's news without some more politics.
1: Yes, sir.
0: So here's a story from the Associated Press. Buttigieg returns to South Carolina and weighs another run for the White House. This is an AP story by Joey Capoletti and Meg Kennard. It's datelined Orangeburg, South Carolina. The last time Pete Buttigieg was giving a political speech in South Carolina, it was to mark a distant finish in the state's primary that effectively ended his campaign for president. Returning this weekend as he mulls a second run for the White House, Buttigieg set out to reintroduce himself to the state and to the black voters he struggled to win in 2020. The results were encouraging. There was a standing ovation in a black church in South Carolina when Buttigieg was credited for helping bring millions of federal dollars to the area for a project as President Joe Biden's transportation secretary. A second ovation came as Buttigieg gave a speech warning of a country in, quote, big trouble, while laying out his own vision for what should come next. Quote, there is no such thing as again in real life. The only way out is through. Buttigieg told the crowd of more than 200 people at an NAACP Freedom Fund dinner. If we recognize and embrace a future that is different from the past, we will do better, he said. The warm applause was a markedly different reception than 6 years ago when a fourth place showing in the South Carolina primary helped derail Buttigieg's presidential campaign while exposing his failure to connect with black voters. The state is likely to have an even greater say in his political future as the first contest for the Democratic presidential primary in 2028. Starting the election calendar in South Carolina is intended in part to give black voters a greater voice at the outset of the nominating process. For Buttigieg and other potential contenders, winning the support of this group that makes up a majority of South Carolina's Democratic electorate is essential. Quote, you need to demonstrate that you can win black voters, said Jamie Harrison, a former Democratic National Committee chair and South Carolina Democratic Party chairman. Quote, if you can't win black voters, you can't be the nominee of our party, he said. Buttigieg insists he has made no final decision on whether to run for president again. Quote, right now, I'm totally focused on 2026, he told reporters on Saturday. But his South Carolina trip, a week after visiting another early voting state, Nevada, had all the trappings of a potential presidential bid. He raised money Friday in Charleston with Nancy LaCour, a U.S. House candidate trying to flip a Republican-held seat. On Saturday morning, he spoke at a policy conference before traveling to Claflin University, an historically black university in Orangeburg, South Carolina. Davina Perry, a third-year student at Claflin, said she came away from Buttigieg's visit thinking he would be a, quote, good candidate if he ran. Quote, Secretary Pete has definitely put himself on my radar for 2028 now, quote, Perry said. But she added, I do want to see more representation from people who look like me. Other potential 2028 candidates, including California Governor Gavin Newsom, Kentucky Governor Andy Beshear, U.S. Representative Ro Khanna of California, and U.S. Senator Cory Booker of New Jersey, have made trips to South Carolina as what is expected to be a large Democratic field begins to take shape. And Carl, the end of that story says former Vice President Kamala Harris has already deep ties in South Carolina.
1: Perfect, Jay. I'm going to try to get this in. This is the front page story on the Daily Break, and it's page 7 of the B section of the newspaper. And it's titled, Don't Take It Like a Man. Psychologists tout the importance of knowing when to seek help, as it can be difficult for men to realize when they're struggling with their mental health. And this is a story that comes from the New York Times, R.J. McKenzie. Before boys, even hit puberty, they're absorbing lessons from society about what it means to be a man. All too often, they're told to shrug off emotional pain and turn away from the help of others. Quote, somehow we frame seeking help as like a failure, end quote, said Matt Englar Carson, a professor of counseling at California State University Fullerton. He says, it doesn't matter if you're asking for directions or you're going to see the GP or a psychologist, end quote. Many men end up either ignoring mental health problems or trying to handle them alone. A 2024 survey of roughly 70,000 American adults found that around 20% of men experience a mental health condition, such as depression or anxiety, in the previous year. Other studies have shown that men are less likely to seek care than women. It takes longer for them to feel better, and they are more likely to drop out of treatment. At the same time, men are more than twice as likely as women to misuse drugs and alcohol, and in 2020, men died by suicide almost four times more than women did. The best thing people can do to guard against these risks, psychologists say, is to build stronger social connections with family and friends, but it is also important to know when it's time to reach out to mental health professionals. With this in mind, we ask psychologists what they want men to know about their mental health, and here's what they said. And there are 6 points that they go through. I'll do my best to get through those in the time that we have, but I'm going to excerpt what they have here. The first point is depression often looks different in men. Men are diagnosed with depression at around half the rate that women are, but this is partly because depressed men often show slightly different symptoms, said Derek Griffin, a medical ethics professor at the University of Pennsylvania. It's not 100% clear that the way that we're diagnosing men is accurately identifying the men who are in need, said the professor. Point number two, becoming a father can affect mental health. Postpartum depression is a well-recognized health risk among women, affecting 10 to 20% of new mothers, but as many as 10% of new fathers are also diagnosed with it. It's a major life identity change to go from dude to dad, said Singley. Point number three, older white men have a high risk of suicide. Broadly speaking, middle-aged and older Americans are at greater risk of suicide, with the highest rates among men older than 75. Native Americans and Native Alaskans are at the greatest risk, followed by non-Hispanic white men. Point four, exercise is great for mental health, up to a point. Every expert agreed that men can improve their mental health by forging connections with others. Many people do this by meeting friends for workouts at the gym or by joining a sports team. They get the combined mental health benefits of fitness and community. The sixth point is men can be victims of abuse. Several psychologists mentioned that troubled relationships can cause emotional distress, but men may not recognize the damage that can come out of them and may not seek support. And then finally, the piece ends with point number six, men are starting to seek help more. While society might still push men to bottle up their feelings, experts say that many are finding the courage to reach out. While men are less likely than women to seek mental health help, more than three times as many men sought help in 2023 as they did in 2024. Many men worry that their therapist will try to pressure them in some ways during sessions, but you are in control of everything that happens during therapy. And a gentleman from South Texas Veterans Healthcare Center ends the story with, your psychologist's job is just to help you make great decisions so you feel good about what you're doing. Over to you, Jay.
0: And Carl, we're getting down to not much time, but maybe folks would be interested in their horoscope for today.
1: Please.
0: So Virgo, August 23 through September 23, creating a budget does not mean abandoning joy. A date plan, child-related expense, or personal treat may ask for clearer limits. This is not about draining pleasure out of the moment. It is about making it easier to enjoy. Set a cap and choose the option that still feels special, Carl.
1: Okay, Jay. Well, looks like we're getting really close up on time.
0: I've got a today in history.
1: Let's do that.
0: All right. On August 24, 1814, during the War of 1812, British forces invaded Washington, D.C., setting fire to the under-construction Capitol and the White House, as well as other public buildings. You got time for another one?
1: Just one more.
0: In 1912, Congress passed a measure creating the Alaska Territory.
1: All right. You have been listening to local, regional, and national news highlights from the Virginian Pilot dated today, Monday, August 24, 2026. 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Financial support comes from the Virginia Department of the Blind and Vision Impaired and through the generosity of individual donors and members of WHRO. Coming up next, readings from the Daily Press. My name is Carl Johnson. My reading partner is
0: Jay Moore.
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A live reading of the Richmond Times-Dispatch from the Virginia Voice begins at 8:10 a.m. At 10 a.m., tune in for a live reading of the Virginian Pilot with rebroadcast at 3 p.m. The Daily Press can be heard live at 11:30 a.m. and is rebroadcast at 4:30. The Virginia Gazette from Williamsburg begins at 1 p.m. and will re-air at 7 in the evening. The Gloucester Matthews Gazette Journal can be heard at 2 o'clock and again at 9 p.m. You can listen to a rebroadcast of the New Journal and Guide at 6 p.m. At 8 o'clock, tune in for the New York Times. The Washington Post can be heard at 10 p.m., followed by the Wall Street Journal at 11 o'clock. And from midnight until 8:10 a.m., enjoy a variety of late-night programs from the Virginia Voice and WHRV, including book readings, the BBC World Service, and Morning Edition. 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
1: Hello, and welcome to the WHRO Voice, where we will be reading local, regional, and national highlights from the Daily Press dated Monday, August 24th, 2026. Our audio reading programs are specifically designed for and primarily directed to people who are blind, visually impaired, or have other conditions preventing them from reading standard printed material. Our readers are volunteers. My name is John Skirvin. My reading partner is...
2: Heidi Jeffries.
1: Good morning, Heidi.
2: Hey, John.
1: Well, we'll start off, and at the very top of the front page, there is a large photograph of a brown dog drinking water out of a wading pool. And the headline reads, Hot Dogs at Harbor Park. The Norfolk Tides hosted the sixth of seven Bark in the Park events this season on Sunday as the team took on the Nashville Sounds in a doubleheader. In addition to the cost of the game tickets, fans paid $5 so their four-legged friends could enjoy a little baseball under the sun, with the proceeds going to a local dog charity. The year's final date for patrons and pooches at Harbor Park is September 6th, and we'll have more on that in the sports section.
2: All right, and the next article on the front page is entitled Carney's Prophecy, A Warning to Others. Canada's leader cited economic coercion by bigger countries. This is Dateline Toronto. Mark Carney drew international attention as Canada's prime minister by warning that middle powers must resist economic coercion by more powerful countries. Now, President Donald Trump is putting that warning to the test with sweeping new tariffs that could show how much economic pain Canada can absorb. Tensions escalated late Friday when Canada walked away from negotiations after Carney concluded the United States was demanding too much in exchange for tariff relief. The United States imposed 50% duties Saturday on about $20 billion worth of Canadian goods, and Carney announced dollar-for-dollar retaliation beginning September 8th. Quote, we're going to hit back, close quote, Carney said. Carney is doing what many other American allies have so far avoided, risking economic pain rather than yielding to tariff pressure. For Carney, the showdown is the clearest test yet of his argument that middle powers must stand up to economic pressure from great powers such as the United States and China, even when it comes at a cost. Canada's response could show how countries navigate a world in which long-standing alliances offer less protection and economic ties themselves become sources of leverage. It could also shape how Carney is viewed at home and abroad and how other U.S. allies respond to the Republican president. The trade dispute also has become a test of sovereignty. Carney said Washington introduced language in the final hours of negotiations that would have restricted Canada's ability to make trade deals with other countries. He said that demand was, quote, unacceptable and, quote, a question of sovereignty, close quote. British Columbia Premier David Eby said accepting such a condition would have reduced Canada, quote, to the economic equivalent of the 51st state, close quote, a status Trump has mused about often. Carney's message resonated in January when he addressed the World Economic Forum in Davos, Switzerland, as Europe braced for Trump's threats over Greenland and new tariffs. Carney said the international order was undergoing, quote, a rupture, not a transition, close quote. He argued that sovereignty would depend increasingly on a country's ability to, quote, withstand pressure, close quote, and warned that middle powers negotiating alone with great powers do so from weakness. Trump responded a day later by stressing Canada's dependence on the United States. Quote, Canada lives because of the United States, he said. Remember that, Mark, the next time you make your statements, close quote. On Sunday, Trump wrote on Truth Social that, quote, Canada wants the benefits of being a state without being one, 3 exclamation points, close quote, and accusing Canada of charging U.S. farmers, quote, massive amounts, close quote, of tariffs for years, quote, no more, 3 exclamation points, Trump wrote. 7 months since Davos, Canada has become a test case for the world, Carney described. Quote, our government understood before many that America would transform all its commercial relationships, Carney said Saturday. Historian Robert Bothwell said Canada is uniquely vulnerable to U.S. pressure. No country is more exposed than Canada, Bothwell said. Other countries have to fear American misbehavior, but none as much as Canada. Close quote. Bothwell said success ultimately means Canada retaining its independence, quote, in the face of Trump's desire to subordinate it and absorb it, close quote. He said Carney, quote, sees that very well, close quote. But Canada's dependence on the U.S. market makes that difficult. Nearly three-quarters of Canadian exports go to the United States, whose economy is roughly 10 times larger. Canada can sign new trade agreements, but replacing customers and supply chains built around the enormous U.S. market over decades is considerably harder. Carney acknowledged retaliation would, quote, raise costs and reduce choice for Canadians, close quote. U.S. Trade Representative Jameson Greer rejected Canada's account of the breakdown in talks, saying Ottawa introduced new demands and backed away from commitments even after Washington offered to reduce tariffs on steel, autos, lumber, and other goods. He said the United States was moving ahead with additional measures in response to Canada's retaliation, raising the prospect of further escalation. The European Union prepared retaliatory tariffs against the United States last year, but repeatedly suspended them while negotiating with Washington. Carney's defiance also drew notice in Europe. Former Italian Prime Minister Paolo Gentiloni, who later served as the European Union's Economy Commissioner, shared a video of Carney's Saturday remarks on social media and wrote, quote, here is a speech I would like to hear in Europe, close quote. Ian Bremmer, president of the Eurasia Group, said Americans underestimate how angry Canadians are with the Trump administration. Quote, taking a hard line in response to U.S. policy perceived as predatory, even with major economic cost to Canada, is popular among most Canadians, he said in a social media post. The confrontation is also reviving calls to shun U.S. goods. Quebec Premier Christine Frechette urged residents to buy local, calling it, quote, a nationalistic action and, quote, an action of solidarity, close quote.
1: Our next story, she's got the dirt on native plants. Gardening guru, Chesapeake nursery owner to open location in Virginia Beach. While Trista Imrich's dream of becoming an archaeologist didn't come to fruition, the owner of Southern Branch Nursery is still digging in the dirt. 3 years ago, the Ohio native bought the three-acre Chesapeake-based nursery established in 1981 by Eric Gunderson that exclusively focuses on growing and cultivating native plants. It carries more than 400 native species. She is now expanding Southern Branch, a resource for people who want to use native plants but don't know where to start, with a second retail location at the Virginia Beach Farmers Market. The 1,126 square foot space at 3640 Dam Neck Road is set to open September 18th. It sits a stone's throw away from where Virginia Beach Master Gardeners maintain children's and kitchen demonstration gardens. Quote, I was really hoping to find a way to bring more of the native plants into this area, she said. It feels like a significant next step for us, but we're intentionally keeping the model small and community-focused, close quote. The new shop will be open Tuesday through Sunday year-round and will include native plant retail, online order pickup, classes, workshops, and access to ecological landscape design consultations through Imrich's other business, Wild Works of Whimsy. She has operated that business, centered on creating landscapes that support local wildlife and ecosystems, since 2014, out of her Virginia Beach home. With the business's growth, she wants to hire a few more people and create an internship program. Quote, education is a big part of why I'm particularly excited about the space. We'll have a dedicated classroom upstairs, giving us more room to help people understand not just which plants are native, but how to choose plants that make sense for their particular landscapes here in coastal Virginia. Customer Sarah Betcher watched the transformation of her Virginia Beach property over the past 6 years from an average suburban yard into a fairy tale. Gardening has brought so much joy to my life, even when I fail at it, Betcher said. Native plants definitely make it easier, since they literally evolved to the weather we have. Today, her yard is filled with multiple species of butterflies, hummingbirds, and bees, all attracted to the multitude of flora. Lawn is such a waste of time, she said. I won't stop until every blade of grass is gone from my yard. This planet isn't ours. It's a shame to believe we can just kill off all these insects and animals because we deem them as pests, when in actuality, we need them, close quote. Amara Minnis said the lawn at her Virginia Beach home was, quote, plain old grass before she hired Imrich in 2021 to design a native landscape garden for her. Quote, now it's a thriving native landscape swarming with pollinators and animals and birds, Minnis said. Her garden is filled with more plants than she can mention, but a few standouts include milkweed, black-eyed Susans, phlox, and bee balm. And now I watch in amazement as nature does what nature does, she said, noting she often feels as if she is, quote, spreading the plant gospel when she tells others the importance of planting native plants. Peg Seriani has been actively reducing lawn space and increasing pollinator habitats, including a meadow at her Chesapeake home, thanks first to Gunderson and then Imrich's expertise. Quote, I really wanted to see more birds, butterflies, and bees, and insects, and see the yard come alive, as opposed to how sterile it had become, she said. To date, she has planted more than 2,500 native perennial plant plugs, just three wax myrtle trees, 21 native shrubs, and 79 native grass varieties. I do want a beautiful yard, but it was more about how it is really going to change and help wildlife, Seriani said. That's precisely what Imrich said she tells her customers and design clients, that every plant should be doing more than one job in their yard. Quote, ideally, I want a plant doing at least three, she said. Looking beautiful can absolutely be one of those jobs, but it might also host native caterpillars, provide nectar or pollen, feed birds, manage stormwater, stabilize soil, provide shade or screening, or add interest in another season. When it comes to valuable plants in coastal Virginia, Imrich recommends

0: provide nectar or pollen, feed birds, manage stormwater, stabilize soil, provide shade or screening, or add interest in another season. When it comes to valuable plants in coastal Virginia, Emrich recommends native oaks, aka ecological powerhouses, serviceberry, and goldenrods. But she stressed that there isn't a single best native plant in every Hampton Roads yard. Emrich earned her bachelor's degree in anthropology from Ohio State, followed by her master's in environmental policy and management. She served 6 years in the Navy, transitioning out in 2012, and eager to put her degrees to use. She got involved with the Chesapeake Bay Foundation, where she learned about local environmental issues and local nonprofits, which led her to Lynn Haven River Now. Quote, "I was really intrigued by the idea that we can do all these amazing things with plants and restoration," she said. "And we didn't have to put all this over-engineered hardscaping everywhere. Planting native plants can lead to a more sustainable solution to a lot of the challenges in the watershed, including stormwater issues and sea level rise." Quote, "Native plants are the answer," Emrich said. With post-9/11 GI Bill benefits from the Navy, Emrich went back to school for horticulture and landscape design at TCC, earning her certificate as a horticulturist. As a restoration coordinator for Lynn Haven River Now, she created rain gardens and living shorelines, managing stormwater with plants and immersing herself into all things native plant. "It's been a long and winding road," Emrich said of her journey. She really wants people to understand that native plants aren't important simply because butterflies and bees can be seen visiting the flowers. They form the foundation of the local food web. When a plant supports the caterpillars and other insects native wildlife evolved to eat, its impact travels all the way up the food chain," she said. "And we can have beautiful yards at the same time."
1: I have a backyard neighbor who has no lawn but all native plants, and I enjoy the benefit of her butterflies.
0: our next-door neighbors are master gardeners and just have exquisite landscaping and not a lot of grass.
1: I love it. All right, our next story is local. If you're in Virginia Beach, Virginia Beach Water Tower to get facelift. Now, I know I'm reading to the Daily Press, but I'm going to read this anyway. This is about the water tower in Sandbridge. A new mural more than 100 feet off the ground will welcome visitors and residents to the Sandbridge community soon. The City Council on Tuesday approved an artistic makeover of the Sandbridge Water Tower near the entrance to the beachfront neighborhood in the southern part of the city. It will be the city's first water tower with a mural. The council agreed to use $75,000 from a Sandbridge service fund, which is financed through taxes collected within the area. The Sandbridge Civic League requested the mural earlier this year after the city repainted the water tower white. It was last painted about 25 years ago. The fresh coat will require less preparation for the mural, according to the city. Several city departments, including Public Utilities and Cultural Affairs, will be coordinating the project, and a start date is to be determined. The 120-foot tower has a sphere top and stands adjacent to Sandbridge Road, the primary gateway to the community. Recent improvements to Sandbridge's road easternmost end including widening the lanes and adding a multi-use path, have enhanced the corridor leading into the neighborhood, residents say. Quote, "With these transportation improvements now in place, this is an excellent opportunity to complement that progress with a distinctive visual landmark that reflects the natural beauty and coastal heritage of the area," said Elaine Feckety, Sandbridge Civic

0: League president. No specific design for the mural has been decided yet, according to a city spokesperson. Sandbridge is a special service district where additional real estate and short-term lodging taxes are used to fund sand replenishment and maintenance projects for Sandbridge Beach. The area is home to the city's largest concentration of short-term vacation rental homes. Upcoming replenishments of Sandbridge Beach are fully funded, according to the city.
1: And as we turn to page 2 of the Daily Press, dated Monday, August 24th, 2026, we do find a story about the peninsula.
0: Mm-hmm.
1: After many delays, York County Solar Project eyes late 28 finish. Almost 7 years after York County approved a solar project on a former Navy underground fuel store, the site remains overgrown, only partially accessible, and plagued by a host of issues. The Kings Creek Solar Farm has been delayed by the complex nature of the site, ground pollution, an interconnection delay, and Dominion parting ways with the contractor, Will McCahill, a project manager told the York County Board of Supervisors last week. The former Navy fuel storage site off Penniman Road, to the east of Williamsburg, is earmarked for a 20-megawatt solar facility. York County Board of Supervisors approved the project in late 2019. In 2023, Crystal Bright of Dominion Energy told neighbors that construction was scheduled to begin in the first quarter of 2024. However, minimal work has taken place. Some roads are barely accessible, according to McCahill. He added that Dominion received land disturbance approval in August 2025. Work should begin in March 2027 with, quote, substantial completion in the third quarter of 28, he said. Some of the timelines have slipped for this project, McCahill said. I guess so. That was an editorial comment. Quote, there's large underground storage tanks, he said. The preliminary plan approved by the board entailed building solar arrays above the subterranean tanks. It has been changed to, quote, mitigate any risk, close quote, McCahill said. Quote, we don't want any heavy equipment falling through 100-year-old concrete tanks. McCahill told the board, there's also a lot of open valve pits. He said the holes will have to be covered or ringed with fences to make sure operators and construction crews remain safe. McCahill said the site is covered in kudzu and bamboo and needs to be stabilized. Quote, we need to prevent the spread of invasive species within our site, close quote. He said a robust vegetation management plan is required. He said roads will have to be cleared. The site also suffers from hydrocarbon contamination, according to McCahill. Quote, we have done additional diligence on the site and confirmed there are some hydrocarbon-impacted soils. We are planning to take additional measures beyond the normal erosion and sediment control to prevent any infiltration of groundwater into our stormwater. Close quote. The project also has been delayed by connection issues. Quote, approximately a year ago, in coordination with our distribution partners, we identified that we do not have rights to install communication fiber on the distribution line we are connecting to. That runs through the Navy property, McCahill said. A real estate permission process will soon begin with the Navy, taking about 18 months. The line will take about 6 months to complete. McCahill said Dominion executed the asset purchase agreement in 2021. However, the project is unlikely to be substantially completed until late 2028 or early 2029, according to graphics shown to the board. He said Dominion ended the original contract due to issues with the site and the contractor's performance on other Dominion projects. Quote, we're beginning a new RFP process to identify a new contractor. McHale promised to keep the Board of Supervisors updated.
0: And next we have an article that makes me very happy to read this. There's a picture of a little baby sea turtle making its way to the ocean from its nest, and I think it's adorable. SeaTurtleNests.NorthCarolinaCoastline. Outer Banks leads way as near record numbers recorded. Almost 2,000 sea turtle nests have been spotted along North Carolina's coast this year, second most since the state started tracking nests in 2009. North Carolina's 300-plus miles of coastlines are a crucial habitat for endangered turtles, especially loggerheads, the most common species on the state's beaches. As female turtles have lumbered ashore to lay their eggs, volunteer groups have fanned out along the coastline, helping to spot turtle tracks, count eggs, and get hatchlings safely from the dunes to the ocean. Quote, we're out there every single night because we have nests hatching every night and we will into October, close quote, said Terry Meyer, conservation director for the Topsail Turtle Project on Topsail Island. Nesting season is winding down. Adult turtles typically lay their eggs from May to August. However, since turtle eggs usually incubate for roughly 60 days, they likely will continue to hatch well into the fall. This year's surge isn't completely unexpected, Meyer said. Loggerhead turtles typically lay eggs every 2 to 3 years. Since the state last saw a major uptick in turtle nesting 3 summers ago, this was expected to be a big year for nesting. Still, 2019 holds the record for the most turtle nests in North Carolina. Volunteers counted over 2,300 nests across the state that season, according to data compiled by the Wildlife Resource Commission. This summer's hot weather has brought one unusual trend to turtle nesting patterns in parts of the state, said Susan Bell, the volunteer coordinator for the Oak Island Sea Turtle Protection Program. Research suggests that hot weather can cause the turtles to hatch earlier than the typical 60-day incubation period. Bell said in Oak Island and surrounding areas, hatchlings have started emerging after 50 days or less. Quote, when there's excessive heat, it seems that they are starting to emerge much quicker, close quote, Bell said. Quote, heat just incubates them faster, close quote. This year, Cape Hatteras National Seashore has led the state with over 400 turtle nests along the shore's 70 miles of coastline. Cape Lookout National Seashore is close behind, with 320 nests spotted this year. Yet there have also been high numbers counted along smaller stretches of coastline, especially toward the southern end of the state. Oak Island has reported the third highest number of nests in North Carolina, though Bell's volunteer group covers just 10 miles of beach. And near the Virginia coastline, turtle nesting in the Outer Banks has surpassed the area's 2019 record, WHRO Radio reported. Quote, through the efforts of thousands of volunteers, sea turtles are making a comeback. Our nest numbers are getting higher, and I do attribute all that to beach programs, close quote, Bell said. Quote, we're just trying to educate everyone on the fact of, you know, we need to protect and care for this species. We don't want to lose it, close quote. Human disruptions like loud noises or artificial lighting can keep turtles from nesting. Volunteers advise beachgoers to clean up litter before leaving the beach, avoid using flashlights at night, turn off any outdoor lighting near beachfront homes, and give turtles nests and hatchlings plenty of space.
1: Ex-prison guard gets 1 year for beating inmate. This is a story from the Roanoke Times. A former correctional officer was sentenced to 12 months in prison Thursday for striking an inmate in the head more than 40 times in what his supervisor called a disgusting use of excessive force at Wallens Ridge State Prison. David McMurray held handcuffs in his fist, essentially using them as brass knuckles, to deliver the blows to a mentally ill inmate who was being held down by other officers at the time. Court records show. U.S. District Judge Thomas Cullen imposed the sentence at a hearing in Abingdon's federal court. Although claims of excessive force at the maximum security prison in Big Stone Gap are common, it is unusual for criminal charges to be filed against a prison guard. McMurray, who according to prosecutors once said he loved using force against inmates, initially was charged with a felony, depriving an inmate of their constitutional right to be free from cruel and unusual punishment under the color of law, that carried a maximum sentence of 10 years in prison. Sentencing guidelines called for a range of 51 to 63 months, but a plea agreement reduced the charge to a misdemeanor. The incident at the prison near the Kentucky border happened June 18, 2022, as a team of correctional officers were attempting to extract an unruly inmate from his cell after he threatened them with a piece of plastic that had been handcrafted into a knife, better known as a shank. Attorneys for McMurray, 52, said he resigned after realizing the magnitude of his actions, which he now admits were an abuse of his authority and a severe lapse in judgment. Despite being struck in the head about 45 times in less than a minute, the inmate, identified in court records only by his initials, DB, was not injured to the point that he required hospitalization. As part of the plea agreement, McMurray agreed to never work in corrections or law enforcement again. He was allowed to remain free on bond Thursday until ordered to report to prison. Dickinson Vickers asked Cullen to place her client on probation, saying that any correctional officer who winds up on the wrong side of prison bars would face well-documented safety hazards from other inmates.
0: I shall not comment. Next article, Newport News Walmart reopens 2 days after fire. A Walmart supercenter that was shut down for 2 days by a Friday morning fire reopened. Corporate officials notified the Daily Press that the store's doors opened to customers at 6 a.m. Sunday. A 9/11 call came in at 7:44 a.m. Friday for a fire at the store at 12401 Jefferson Avenue, just south of the Newport News Williamsburg Airport. Firefighters determined an electrical fire began in a refrigeration unit in the produce section. Employees used fire extinguishers to suppress the fire until we arrived on the scene, close quote. Newport News Fire Department spokeswoman Kim Bracey said. No one was injured, and the department cleared the scene at 10:21 a.m. The extent of the damage was not immediately clear, but the store remained closed for the rest of Friday and all day Saturday. Customers who tried to shop on Saturday were turned away. But the store was back in business Sunday. Quote, wanted to let you know that the store is now open, close quote, the company's press office told the Daily Press just before 9 a.m.
1: Virginia loses almost 48,000 jobs in a year. Cuts to federal government and spending play roles. Virginia Beach lost almost 48,000 jobs over the past year. Through July, the only state in the country to see jobs fall over that period, along with the District of Columbia, the seat of the federal government. The losses underscore the state's vulnerability to changes in federal policy, with the most damage in professional and business services and government because of cuts to federal government employment and spending by President Donald Trump since he returned to office 19 months ago. Excuse me. In professional and business services, which include private contractors who perform work for the federal government, the Bureau of Labor Statistics reported on Friday that Virginia lost more than 22,000 jobs over the previous year. In government, the state has lost more than 10,000 jobs, with hiring by local and state government partially offsetting the forced departure of about 24,000 federal workers in Virginia through layoffs, buyouts, and deferred resignations. Quote, "We have seen a deterioration of business conditions directly related to changes in federal policy in employment, trade and immigration policy, and federal government expenditures," said Bob McNabb, chairman of economics at Old Dominion University and a newly appointed member of the board of economists that will advise Governor Abigail Spanberger on the economic outlook for revisions to the two-year state budget. Quote, "They have had a major impact on the economy of the Commonwealth, especially in Northern Virginia and Hampton Roads," said McNabb. Virginia also saw a decline in construction and manufacturing jobs compared with the previous month and year, according to surveys of business establishments. The biggest job gains were in education and health services and the hospitality industry. The bad numbers are more of the same for the Spanberger administration, which expressed concern over the job market last week, but argued that increases in Virginia's wages offset the effect of the job losses. Spanberger noted the net loss of 43,600 jobs over the year through June in her remarks to the General Assembly Money Committees on Wednesday. Quote, "Despite the economic chaos coming out of Washington, Virginia remains resilient," the governor said, and the governor told legislators. Secretary of Finance Mark Sickles, a former longtime delegate from Northern Virginia, called the job losses, quote, "deeply troubling," but noted they represent about 1% of total employment and that average wages grew by 3.3% through the fiscal year that ended in June. Quote, "This counteracts job losses and leads to a net increase in state income tax withholding," Sickles said in his presentation to the House and Senate Finance and Appropriations Committees. Tom Barkin, president of the Federal Reserve Bank of Richmond, also took a generally optimistic view of the mixed signals from the U.S. economy. Quote, "If you too like a good mystery, then you like the U.S. economy," Barkin said. Okay, I'll start that one again. Quote, "If you too like a good mystery, then you like the U.S. economy," close quote, Barkin said in South Carolina earlier this month. He suggested that the labor market is not hurting as much as it seems, with the unemployment rate peaking at 4.5% in November and dropping gradually to 4.1% in July. Quote, "How can unemployment be so low when the news feels so bad?" Barkin asked. Virginia's unemployment rate remained at 3.7% in July, but was one of 22 states and D.C. that saw statistically significant increases in their unemployment rate over the previous 12 months. The rate rose by 0.4% in July from a year earlier. So if it was 3.7% this July, it was 3.3% last July. That was by analysis. At the same time, the state's labor participation rate fell to 63% in July, the lowest level in 50 years since the Federal Reserve Bank of St. Louis began measuring states' labor force participation in 1976. Barkin was heartened by the resilience of consumer spending, despite higher prices because of Trump's shifting tariff policies and the fuel shock caused by the war that the U.S. and Israel launched against Iran on February 28th. Iran has retaliated by exerting control over shipping through the Strait of Hormuz, which has caused prices to go up for oil and fertilizer supplies coming out of the Persian Gulf. The average price of regular unleaded gas in Virginia Friday rose to $4.91 a gallon, an increase of almost 13 cents a gallon from the previous week and 90 cents higher than a year ago. The average price of diesel fuel hit $5.64 a gallon on Friday, $2 a gallon higher than a year earlier because of global demand far exceeding supply. Still, consumers are continuing to spend as Virginia sales tax collections reflect, rising by 14% in July compared to the same month a year earlier. Sales tax collections exceeded the state revenue forecast by 6.4% in the first month of the new fiscal year, although Spanberger noted that, quote, some of our sales tax strength was really just the result of inflation and higher prices, close quote. But consumers are fearful of the future, according to the University of Michigan's surveys of consumers, which show consumer sentiment at record lows in preliminary results for August. After 2 years of improved sentiment, the index fell by almost 8% as consumers gave negative assessments of both current economic conditions and their future expectations. Quote, although the early month weakening in sentiment was pervasive across various demographic groups, notably large reductions were seen among older consumers, lower income consumers, and those without a college degree, said Joanne Hu, director of the monthly survey. These groups are all particularly vulnerable to any erosion of purchasing power stemming from inflation.
0: Here's a Peninsula story. Hampton to host artist and youth poet showcase. A Williamsburg poetry team will help regional artists and youth poets shine on a Hampton stage this month. Slam Connection will host its Poetry Slam Summer Showcase at 7 p.m. Saturday at the American Theater in Hampton. The event, a partnership with Hampton Arts Education, will feature a one-hour open mic for artists across the community. The second hour will be for youth poets who took part in the team's Poetry Slam Summer Program. The showcase will be a culmination of the four-week program, which teaches middle and high school students how to write and perform spoken word poetry, said LaCroix Atlas Nixon, Williamsburg's poet laureate and Slam Connection's founder. So far, three youth poets who hail from Williamsburg and beyond are scheduled to present their art in the showcase. The partnership formed after a Williamsburg Public Arts Council meeting on boosting the art scene, where youth engagement was a hot topic, Nixon said. Ron Boucher, or Boucher, the education manager for Hampton Arts, attended and later worked with Nixon to put on the Summer Youth Poetry Program at the American Theater. Empowering the youth is one of Slam Connection's main pillars, according to Nixon. Along with equipping students to carry on their work in the art scene, the team gives them skills to take into the workplace. quote, "We really care about building up the next generation," close quote, Nixon said. Tickets are $15 online and at the door.
1: Okay, well, that takes us to page 6. What a surprise. Of the Daily Press, dated Monday, August 14th, 2026. And this is now, we're in the nation and world section. And what Heidi and I do with these stories is read you the first few paragraphs, unless it's important to continue the story, because typically you get the gist in the first few paragraphs. And I'll start this section off. Iran's president plays old roadmap. Memorandum called best path to pursue amid stalled conflict. Iran's president on Sunday defended a memorandum of understanding with the United States as the best way out of a stalled war where the new head of the Islamic Republic's top security body took a more defiant stance, warning of retaliation if neighbors join U.S. threats to further sanction Tehran. And Treasury Secretary Scott Bessent on Monday, that's today, is expected to announce new measures against Iran after U.S. vowed to impose, quote, an unprecedented level of economic warfare and isolation. Iranian President Masoud Pezeshkian defended the Memorandum of Understanding signed in mid-June as the best way to move forward a situation of, quote, neither war nor peace, end quote. Quote, there is not a single provision in this agreement that amounts to capitulation, Pezeshkian said in his speech published by the state-run IRNA early Sunday. The Memorandum of Understanding opened a 60-day period for talks aimed at ending the war and reaching an accord on Iran's nuclear program. That period ended last week, with no signs of compromise, especially on the crucial issue of reopening the Strait of Hormuz. Pezeshkian said the country cannot attract investment in this stalled phase. Nearly 6 months after the war began, Iran's economy is suffering under sanctions and a U.S. naval blockade. Mohsen Rezaei, the hardline leader of Iran's Supreme National Security Council, in his most extensive public comments since being named to the post this month, warned Tehran's neighbors against joining the new U.S. effort to hurt Iran's economy and said they would be considered enemies. Quote, if President Donald Trump wants to do something, we will retaliate in a seismic manner, close quote, Rezaei told the state broadcaster in an interview that aired late Saturday. He said Iran would target oil shipping routes out of the Persian Gulf, alternatives to the Strait of Hormuz, if neighbors join in. Rezaei, a former Revolutionary Guard commander and military advisor to Supreme Leader Ayatollah Mashhad Khamenei, was part of senior appointments largely seen as hardening Tehran's political and military stance. There were no confirmed attacks in the Strait of Hormuz over the past 48 hours, a multinational coalition overseen by the U.S. Navy said Sunday, with shipping traffic still at reduced level. Pakistani Field Marshal Asim Munir will lead a delegation to Tehran on Monday. Again, that's today. Iranian state television reported, citing Iran's foreign ministry spokesperson, Esmail Baghaei. Two regional officials said the visit was part of Islamabad's efforts to de-escalate tensions between the United States and Iran and urged them to return to the negotiating table. The officials spoke on condition of anonymity because they were not authorized to discuss the matter publicly.
0: All right. Next headline, Zelensky details rift with dismissed leader. Ukraine's ex-defense minister bumped heads with president. Ukrainian President Volodymyr Zelensky said he believes actions taken by dismissed defense minister Fedorov, including his involvement in mass protests and calls for an election, were misguided, as he publicly detailed their dispute for the first time. Zelensky also alluded to problematic decisions over defense spending and said that inaccurate information provided by the defense ministry contributed to an awkward encounter with President Donald Trump over the use of Starlink in Russia. Zelensky disclosed figures showing Ukraine's growing shortage of Patriot air defense missiles needed to counter Russian ballistic attacks, with deliveries from Western allies declining in the past 3 years, even as Russian missile strikes intensified. He highlighted battlefield gains, saying Ukrainian forces have almost completely recaptured the D region. I say D region because there's no way I can pronounce the name of the region, with only about 4 square miles remaining under Russian control. The Ukrainian president made the remarks during a two-hour off-the-record meeting with reporters Saturday, with a transcript released publicly Sunday. His comments included the political turmoil surrounding Fedorov's dismissal. Quote, "I really had and still have a very positive attitude toward Mikhailo. We have been through a lot together, but I believe that he himself goes or is pushed into the wrong things," close quote. Fedorov, a popular minister credited with modernizing Ukraine's armed forces and accelerating the military's embrace of technology and drone warfare, was dismissed last month after reportedly falling out with the country's top military commander. His removal triggered mass protests that lasted for weeks, but ultimately failed to force a reversal of the decision. Fedorov later called for an election.
1: And that region is spelled D-N-I-P-R-O-P-E-T-R-O-V-S-K. I'm going to try it. Dnipropetrovsk. It's as close as I could get.
0: You're a better man than I am. Obviously.
1: Okay. I certainly am. Our next story. Jeffries Kushner reportedly met about common ground before a vote. Representative Hakeem Jeffries, Democrat from New York, the House Minority Leader, met privately in recent weeks with Jared Kushner, President Donald Trump's son-in-law and top outside advisor for the Republican administration, and discussed potential areas of common ground, according to five people with knowledge of the meeting. And this is a story from the New York Times. The rare engagement was held in a private space in New York City, offered up by a mutual friend to the two men. According to two people with knowledge of the meeting, and a third who was briefed on it, they and others were granted anonymity to discuss a meeting about which they were not authorized to speak publicly. Through aides, neither man would comment on the session, which was described by one person with knowledge of it as a broad conversation on a range of topics. Still, its timing underscored that those around Trump were well aware of the likelihood of a Democratic-led House and trying to foster as much of a working relationship as possible before any change. Jeffries is in line to be the Speaker if Democrats win the majority. Democrats said the President have Democrats and the President have been savaging each other on the campaign trail with increasing fury as the midterm elections approach, and as Republicans are fighting to retain their thin House and Senate majorities. Trump has called Jeffries, quote, a thug, and at a May campaign event referred to him as, quote, low IQ person who had inspired him to deride Democrats as the, quote, Democrats. Jeffries suggests that Trump is not only extreme but corrupt, vowing that the Democrats would, quote, hold the crooks accountable, close quote, if they won control. The private get-together was described by one of the people as a catch-up for Kushner and Jeffries. The two men have stayed in touch since they worked together on a criminal justice bill in Trump's first terms. During the recent meeting, they discussed housing, immigration, and the high cost of living as potential areas of common ground. White House officials said an aide to Kushner did not respond to messages seeking comment. In a statement, Jeffries did not acknowledge the meeting, but suggested that the only way Democrats would cut deals with the administration would be if the Republicans were willing to come their way on cost of living issues. Quote, Republicans have adopted a my way or the highway approach to government that has failed the American people. Close quote. Said Jeffries.
0: Mexican governor who was indicted by U.S. seeks leave again after return. The embattled governor of Mexico's Sinaloa state has reversed his decision to return to his post, bowing to an extraordinary backlash from his own ruling party over accusations by U.S. prosecutors he conspired with a powerful cartel to smuggle drugs into the United States. State lawmakers on Sunday were expected to approve Governor Moya's request for an indefinite leave of absence about a day and a half after he announced his return by claiming Mexican prosecutors had cleared him of the drug trafficking charges leveled against him by the U.S. Department of Justice in late April. The rapid reversal demonstrated the authority Mexican President Claudia Sheinbaum wields over her Morena party as she walks a fine line between placating President Donald Trump, who says cartels control Mexico and has repeatedly offered U.S. military help to fight them, and her progressive movement, deeply wary of U.S. intervention. Then I'm going to go down and read about Moke, a storm that's dumping rain on Hawaii. Tropical storm Moke was swirling past Hawaii on Sunday, close enough to dump heavy rain on Big Island communities in the aftermath of Hurricane Lala. The National Hurricane Center located Moke's center about 320 miles south-southwest of Hilo around midday. Top sustained winds were around 40 miles per hour, though the real impact is expected from rainfall in places where last week's hurricane flooded communities, triggered mudslides, and damaged roads and power lines. Two deaths have been linked to the hurricane.
1: Yeah, they're expecting 10 to 15 inches more of rain. And the images from that hurricane last week are just, the flooding was just remarkable. Mm. That picked up the next one. Mm-hmm. Harm Nation member sentenced. A federal judge in Tennessee on Wednesday sentenced a former sentenced a follower of violent online extremist groups to 77 years in prison after he coerced 30 young people to send him nude images, abuse animals, or engage in self-mutilation. The man, Kyle William Spitz, 27, operated under the groups known as Harm Nation and 764. And I had never heard of these groups before this article. Mm-hmm. The three digits originate from the zip code of the group's founder living in Texas, according to the Anti-Defamation League. The groups are online networks that the U.S. Department of Justice has described as part of a nihilistic, violent extremism, a movement sowing chaos to usher society's downfall. They achieved their aims in part by glorifying mass murder and urging victims to engage in self-harm, authorities said. Spitz got the longest federal sentence ever imposed on a nihilistic violent extremist, John A. Eisenberg, the Assistant Attorney General for National Security for the Justice Department, said in a statement. Jonathan Cooper, a lawyer for Spitz, said in an email Saturday that his client was a member of these groups because it was the only place where he could find validation and support he could not get from his parents.
0: So often the case with gang members.
1: And then Thailand violence. Thailand Prime Minister Anutin Charnvirakul announced already facing a flood crisis in the country's north, held an urgent meeting Sunday with high-level security officials in response to coordinated violence overnight in three southern provinces where a small-scale Muslim insurgency is active. The meeting held shortly before Anutin flew north to inspect the badly flooded province of Nan, followed 51 incidents Saturday night in the southernmost provinces of Narathiwat, Pattani, and Yala. The attackers did not engage with military or police forces. Only three civilians were known to have been wounded, and they were reported to be recovering on Sunday. As has often been the case with these incidents, no group was immediately publicly blamed or claimed responsibility for the actions. But it doesn't say why there was violence. And if you're in a space race with China, this is good news for you. China postpones its moon mission. China and the U.S. are definitely in a space race to get to the moon to see if they can identify if there's actually water up there and then build a base to go onward to Mars. China postpones moon mission. China said on Sunday it was postponing a planned ambitious Chang'e 7 lunar mission, which was set to carry out explorations, including searching for water ice on the moon. The Chang'e spacecraft was originally set to lift off in the coming days from the Wenchang Space Launch Site on China's southern Hainan Island. Excuse me for that. The mission does not meet the launch conditions, said the China Manned Space Agency in a brief statement, and, quote, cannot take place during the planned window this year. The decision was made following a comprehensive assessment, the agency added, and was based on the principles of, quote, prudence, reliability, and absolute mission success, close quote. It did not further elaborate on the reasons behind the decision. Chang'e refers to Chinese moon goddess. The Chang'e 6 probe returned to Earth in 2024 with rock and soil samples from the far side of the moon in a world first.
0: All right. Shall we go to the opinion page?
1: I think so, yes.
0: Okay. Here's the first opinion called, "We should all care about the sailors aboard the USS Lincoln." And if I have clicked on the second one instead of the first one, would you read
1: the first one I didn't click on? You clicked on the right one.
0: Okay, good. "The crew of the USS Abraham Lincoln has been at sea for more than 265 days and more than 200 days without a port call. The aircraft carrier left San Diego on November 21 for a routine Pacific deployment, only to be redirected to the Middle East instead for a war Congress never declared and voted not to authorize. Carriers are supposed to pull in every 30 to 45 days for resupply, maintenance, and something resembling a break. The Lincoln has gone nearly five times that long without one, a modern record for a warship." Consider what that actually means for a human being. You're living at work, on a ship, with your coworkers, away from your family and friends, and now the ship is starting to fall apart. The water fountains are broken, the water is contaminated, the showers are moldy, the toilets are clogged, and the food is rationed, rotten, and can be, as Congressman Mike Levin described, meager as half a cup of rice and two tortillas. Some of them have managed to report back to their families. About 200 family members showed up to a town hall in San Diego this month to give Acting Navy Secretary Hung Cao a message that the Pentagon has broken their trust. Back in April, Defense Secretary Pete Hegseth called similar reporting, quote, fake news, close quote. Navy Times and Stars and Stripes have both reported multiple attempted man-overboard incidents aboard the Lincoln. The Navy's official response is that it hasn't, quote, identified an increase in reported suicidal ideation or suicide attempts, close quote, and that sailors have, quote, continuous access to clean water, functional AC, and healthy meal options, close quote. The magnitude of the difference between the official information from the Pentagon and firsthand reports from the crew should be troubling. Some critics may hear these reports and argue that troops had it. Oh, I'm sorry. Some critics may hear these reports and argue that troops had it way worse in Vietnam or Iraq. The forever wars in Iraq and Afghanistan already taught this country at enormous cost what repeated extended deployments do to a force. Veterans came home broken at a rate this country still hasn't fully grasped. How many missions can we accomplish if we keep forgetting to take care of our personnel along the way? Since the Lincoln left San Diego, Hegseth has found time to pick fights with the Ivy League over military fellowships, threatened to sever the Pentagon's relationship with the Boy Scouts over wokeness, and in an unprecedented move, personally blocked the promotions of more than a dozen senior officers, a disproportionate number of them black or women. That's where his energy has gone, while sailors half a world away are jumping off his ships to escape. Hegseth says he makes these decisions in the name of lethality. But you don't get lethality out of a crew running on a ration dinner for months on end. Even war fighters need basic care. The Department of Defense needs a leader who is up to the job of providing that care. Perhaps Hegseth could start by prioritizing the needs of the active duty service members deployed to the Middle East over his beef with the Boy Scouts. There are strategic reasons for us to take care of these sailors. Their operational capacity depends on it, and not doing so could have negative consequences on retention and recruitment, which adds up to readiness, which is essential to national security. But there are other reasons. Compassion. Leadership could mean looking out for your people. This time, Hegseth realized that's part of his job. Fixed the plumbing and got these sailors home to their families. I'm sorry, I think I misread that. It's time Hegseth realized that's part of his job. Fixed the plumbing and got these sailors home to their families. And if he isn't up to the task, then it's high time he stepped aside. I believe we can achieve lethality without sacrificing humanity. If we can't, then let's decide it's not worth it. That was by Julie Rowland, who was a naval officer for 10 years, deploying to both the South China Sea and the Persian Gulf as a helicopter pilot before separating in June of 2025 as a lieutenant commander. She also has a law degree from the University of San Diego, a Master of Laws from Columbia University, and is a member of the Truman National Security Project.
1: And our other views, because on Mondays the newspaper doesn't publish its own editorials. Governors need to realize that school choice matters. A nation will be measured by how it treats the vulnerable. Governors who aspire to lead this country will be measured the same way. As pastors in Illinois and Pennsylvania, we urge Illinois Governor J.B. Pritzker and Pennsylvania Governor Josh Shapiro to answer this urgent call to action. Black and brown families need access to schools that are safe, effective, and able to unlock the God-given potential in their children. These two governors both seem to want to run for president. They also both stand at a defining crossroads on education. The current test is not Iowa or New Hampshire. The test is Chicago and Philadelphia, where black and brown students are falling behind through no fault of their own. In Philadelphia, only 11% of black fourth graders are proficient in reading, and 9% are proficient in math. According to the 2024 Nation's Report Card, those are staggering numbers. Mm-hmm. In Chicago, black eighth graders are barely doing better in reading and struggling just as bad at math, the 2024 report card shows. These numbers are not talking points, they are warnings. If a child cannot read well, they struggle to learn everything else. If a child cannot do basic math, they struggle to manage money and build stability. We're not just talking about test scores, we're talking about futures. That is why school choice scholarships matter. They are a lifeline for families who are doing their best but are trapped by zip code and income. When a scholarship helps a child move to a school that fits their needs, whether that is a faith-based school, a specialized program, or a safer environment, it does more than change a report card. It changes a trajectory. And it sends a clear message to parents. We see you. We hear you. You have choices. In Illinois, Pritzker had an opportunity to show that kind of leadership when the state's tax credit scholarship program, Invest in Kids, neared expiration in 2023. The program helped low-income students afford private school, and many of the recipients were black or Hispanic. For many children, it was the difference between staying stuck and moving forward. Yet the program was allowed to die. Pritzker cannot say he fought for black and brown children after watching a proven program disappear without a fight. Leadership is using influence before the door slams shut. In Pennsylvania, Shapiro campaigned on supporting lifeline scholarships for low-income students assigned to the lowest performing public schools. But when that legislation reached his desk in 2023, he vetoed it. It was a choice that hurts thousands of students trapped in underperforming schools. There is still time to lead. there is still time to choose courage over calculation. Scholarship programs are not an attack on public education. They are an acknowledgement that children get only one childhood and one shot at a strong foundation. When a system is failing, leaders do not defend the system, they defend the child. Pritzker and Shapiro want to be leaders for this nation. Then lead here first. Lead where it is hardest. Lead for the children who cannot hire lobbyists, cannot wait for the next commission, and cannot afford another generation of promises. We are ready to help these governors make the right decision. We are ready to bring the voices of parents, pastors, and community leaders to the table, not to shame them, but to strengthen them. We are ready to work with their administrations on education freedom policies that are transparent, accountable, and targeted to the families who need it the most. But we cannot pretend that inaction is compassion or that ambition is the same as leadership. The question before both governors is simple. Will they fight for black and brown students with the urgency that their situation demands? Will they stand with, quote, the least of these when it requires political will? Will they choose a legacy of courage over a record of caution? Families in our churches and communities are watching, and yes, history is too. This was written by Bishop Corey Person, is senior pastor at Presence Church in Chicago Heights, Illinois. The Reverend Joshua C. Robertson is the senior pastor of the Rock Church in Harrisburg, Pennsylvania, and founder and CEO of Black Pastors United for Education. They wrote this for the Chicago Tribune.
0: Next, we have letters to the editor from

0: Church in Harrisburg, Pennsylvania, and founder and CEO of Black Pastors United for Education. They wrote this for the Chicago Tribune.
1: Next, we have letters to the editor from folks here locally. The first one from Paul English, who lives in Chesapeake. Asymmetric warfare. Vietnam, Iraq, Afghanistan, Iran. If a battalion of geographers instead of the military had parachuted into each country, they would have learned about tribal relationships, historic patterns of movement, the environment, weather, and cultural mores. They would have reported important information to be addressed strategically. Any geography student would have comprehended the peril of a choke point like the Strait of Hormuz. I was teaching on the USS La Salle when it was based in Bahrain. I left that experience believing that facts and logic mean nothing to a certain category of Middle East fanatics. For the regime, war is existential, meaning it can be more patient and more extreme. Welcome to asymmetric warfare. I understand President Donald Trump's frustration that the Iranians don't look like he thought they would. Don't act like he thought they would. He is itching to blow up their infrastructure, but worries they would blow up the desalination facilities of the Gulf countries. Since United States missiles cannot protect all Gulf allies, they will hedge their bets, diminishing our status in the process. We went into their neighborhood, started a fight, and will probably leave, much like we did Vietnam, Iraq, and Afghanistan. No wonder the rest of the world considers us arrogant. It hurts my soul, wondering what could be available to our citizens, such as health care or education, had those wars never been started.
0: Democrats. Leave it to the Democrats to form a circular firing squad around core issues. The economy, education, immigration, an unpopular war, health care, wealth inequality, and inequities in the justice system and the tax code are all issues that demand attention that the current administration has failed to address or exacerbated with bad or absurd policies. Yet, given the golden ticket to Wonka Works, the Democrats, of which I am one, are fixated on how to define themselves and the party in the face of a looming election that will determine the fate of the nation and of our version of democracy. The fight over democratic socialism versus the mainstream or establishment Democrats reminds one of the philosophy of never denying your enemy the opportunity to make mistakes. Republicans are drooling over this opening despite their own fumbles and foibles. Let's face it. Embracing socialism is like sucking the lemon and licking the salt before downing the shot of tequila. It won't improve the taste or go down any easier, and certainly won't ease the results of overindulging. Socialism as a label carries excess baggage. Consider the blood and treasure spent to defeat the Soviet Union. The Soviet state collapsed and is nothing more than a thinly disguised kleptocracy led by a megalomaniac. Why, then, would the Democratic Socialists of America be a palatable alternative to our own kakistocracy, Why, then, would the Democratic Socialists of America be a palatable alternative to our own kakistocracy, kleptocracy, led by a megalomaniac? This was written by John Manarino from Virginia Beach.
1: And our last letter to the editor is by Cavell Molyneux in Virginia Beach. Electric grid. Summer temperatures have increased demand on our electric grid. Air conditioners run around the clock, and communities consume significantly more electricity during prolonged heat waves. At the same time, aging infrastructure and transmission constraints can make it harder to deliver power where it

0: it is needed most. Luckily, Virginia has several projects across the state in the works to improve both power generation and power delivery. Investments in transmission infrastructure prepare Virginia for the future. Strengthening the grid today helps reduce future constraints while ensuring reliable service for families, employers, and essential community institutions. Building a more resilient grid before emergencies occur is far better than scrambling to respond after the power goes out. Reliable electricity won't stop a heat wave, but it can help ensure the most vulnerable people are protected. The true test of a reliable grid is how well it keeps families safe when temperatures soar and communities need power the most.
1: Okay, and that takes us to the weather and the sports. And it's partly sunny today and less humid. Our temperatures are going to be in the upper 80s to low to 91. Tomorrow looks like a really pretty day. Mostly sunny, winds out of the northeast, 81 to 87. And for one of the first times, lows below 70. Wednesday, likewise, another pretty day. The winds are turning out of the southeast, again in the low 80s. It looks like we're getting back into the soup again towards the end of the week.
0: Yep.
1: Temperatures are going up on Thursday, Friday, and Saturday. And it'll be humid with a couple of thunderstorms. Each of those days, the winds have turned and will come back out of the south. Sun rose this morning at 6:30. And sets this evening at 7:45, and we'll only lose about another minute of sunlight tomorrow. The temperature of the Chesapeake Bay is 80 degrees, and the ocean is, let's see, is 78. I understand there are jellyfish about, so if you're going to go swimming, be careful, and bring the meat tenderizer with you.
0: Mm-hmm. It works.
1: Yeah, it does. It does. Gosh. All right. So, well, it's interesting. Colleges are going back this week, last week, this week. Virginia Beach schools open today. And one of the big articles in the sports section is the girls volleyball 757 teams preview. And it looks like the Grassfield Grizzlies are slated to be at the top of the heap, at least going into the season, both for the boys and the girls. On the college scene, the Hokies have four quarterbacks, and the headline reads, "Hokies await decision at quarterback." And the first paragraph, I think, says it all. As fall camp approaches the home stretch for Virginia Tech's football team, new head coach James Franklin reiterated Friday that he and his staff have yet to reach a decision on who will be the starting quarterback when the Hokies host VMI in less than 2 weeks. They have four apparently very talented young men, but they're watching them very closely on a number of dimensions. So that's a story to watch. Unfortunately, and this is also the preseason for the National Football League, and the headline there is NFL in the NFL's preseason roundup. Eagles running back's serious injury mars the Patriots' victory. And Patriots backup quarterback Tommy DeVito tossed a 69-yard touchdown pass to Kyle Williams, and host New England beat Philadelphia 24-21 in a preseason game Saturday night, in which Eagles running back Jaquindon Jackson was taken off the field in an ambulance. And apparently he is He's got feeling and movement in all of his extremities, but there's no further information. The starters for both the Patriots and the Eagles did not play in that game. Looking at the baseball scores, this is the season when everything is all at once. The Washington Nationals in the NL East are in fourth place and 15 games out of first. Atlanta is in first place. And the Baltimore Orioles are actually in last place, and they're 14 and a half games out of first place. And Tampa Bay is in first place in that division. The other division leaders are Chicago, Milwaukee, LA, and Houston. So that season's, we're sort of like August 24th, we're about a week away from September. So we're kind of at the last, probably the last quarter or so, last 20% of the baseball season. So I guess that could take us to today in history.
0: All right. Oh. I cannot find that. I've been looking for it.
1: All right.
0: You go ahead and start.
1: It's... Heidi uses the computer and I use the she's new school, I'm old school. Okay, today in history. On August 24th, you got it?
0: Yep.
1: 1814, during the War of 1812, British forces invaded Washington, D.C., setting fire to the under-construction Capitol and the White House, as well as other public buildings.
0: In 1912, Congress passed a measure creating the Alaska Territory.
1: I want to stop right here. It's amazing to me that this country is so young.
0: I know. I know.
1: 1912. I mean, that's...
0: I know.
1: It's... In 1954, President Dwight D. Eisenhower signed the Communist Control Act, outlawing the Communist Party in the United States.
0: In 1991, in response to a coup attempt by communist leaders attempting to reassert control over the Soviet Union, Ukrainian parliamentarians voted to approve a declaration of independence for the state of Ukraine.
1: And in 1992, Hurricane Andrew smashed into Florida. The storm resulted in 65 deaths and caused more than $26 billion in damage across Florida, Louisiana, and the Bahamas.
0: I remember that.
1: I remember that storm, too, mm-hmm. because it came across below Miami,
0: mm-hmm.
1: and it apparently was very concentrated. It wasn't a super widespread, but it was horrendous.
0: It was. In 2019, police in Aurora, Colorado, responding to a report of a suspicious person, used a chokehold to subdue Elijah McClain, 23, a black man. He went into cardiac arrest en route to the hospital and was later taken off life support and died.
1: Well... You have been listening to local, regional, and national news highlights from the Daily Press, dated Monday, August 24th, 2026. This program can be heard live every Monday through Friday at 11:30 a.m. and a rebroadcast at 4:30 p.m. on the WHRO Voice. 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Coming up next, more local and regional programs from the WHRO Voice. My name is John Skirvin. My reading partner is
0: Heidi Jeffries.
1: Thank you for joining us. Stay safe and be well.

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1: Hello, and welcome to the WHRO Voice, where we will be reading highlights from local regional newspapers every Monday through Sunday. Our audio reading programs are specifically designed for and primarily directed to people who are blind, visually impaired, or have other conditions preventing them from reading standard printed material. My name is Megan Ryan, and I'll be reading local highlights from the Saturday edition of the Virginia Gazette, dated August 22, 2026. From the front page of the Virginia Gazette, with all due hoopla, William & Mary students return to campus with excitement for the year ahead, by Megan Roche. Parking lots were packed on Thursday as freshmen and transfer students began their new adventures as members of William & Mary's class of 2030. Orientation aides lined the sidewalks to help students find their rooms, while athletes helped bring items to dorms. Hannah Najia, a sophomore from Alexandria, returned early to serve as an aide. Quote, "We've been out here since 7 a.m. just yelling and singing and welcoming the new members of the tribe home," Najia said. "I'm so glad to be here. It's like a party atmosphere," end quote. She also added that she's been giving advice for college in passing to the new class. Quote, "I keep telling them to be open to meeting new people and going to club meetings and to really involve themselves in campus life. That's where you will find your friendships. The more you immerse yourself, the less alone you will feel," end quote. This year's class of 2030 includes 1,704 students who were selected from among 17,440 applicants. The group boasts an average 4.34 GPA, with students coming from 47 states plus the U.S. Virgin Islands, as well as from 22 countries. International students make up 2% of the class. In addition, 9% are first-generation college students. Thursday's move-in saw 1,782 new students arrive on campus. Abby Gleason and her mom, Hannah, were busy setting up her room in Cedar Hall, one of a handful of new dorms that opened last year. Gleason, from Maryland, is part of the living learning community Sharp Scholars, which partners those on campus interested in community engagement and research. Sharp Scholars all live together in Cedar Hall and participate in classes, mentor groups, seminars, and community engagement projects. Quote, "Everyone in the program is so engaged," Gleason said. "I just remember so many people liked to be involved in it, and I just applied on a whim. I really like community service and giving back to the community I'm in. I'm really looking forward to the research part of it," end quote. Roommates Emerson Seymour from Massachusetts and Brooke Summerskill from New York met during a day the university held for accepted students in the spring. The two hit it off immediately and decided they wanted to live together. Seymour, who was majoring in public policy, and Summerskill, who was majoring in biology, are looking forward to beginning their new chapter together. Quote, "I'm really excited about meeting people in different parts of the school," Seymour said. "I feel like getting to meet people through rush or classes or the dining hall will be a good way to find friends," end quote. Added Summerskill, quote, "I feel the same, but I'm also really excited to participate in so many of the traditions that make this place so great," end quote. On Wednesday, the first day of classes, William & Mary will hold its annual convocation ceremony to kick off the school year. The tradition includes featured keynote speaker while university leadership offer remarks, followed by a processional through the Sir Christopher Wren Building, officially accepting the new students as part of the William & Mary community. This year's keynote speaker is William & Mary alumnus Michael K. Powell, the former chair of the Federal Communications Commission and senior moderator for the Aspen Institute. Powell previously served on the William & Mary Board of Visitors, was chair of the William & Mary Foundation, and was rector of the university from 2006 to 2009. He's also the son of General Colin Powell, who served as Secretary of State under President George W. Bush. Quote, "We welcome students to our nation's alma mater with all due hoopla and moments of reflection on our adventures ahead of them," President Catherine A. Rowe said in a statement. "We are delighted that our very own Michael Powell will greet newcomers during the U.S. quarter millennium. A nationally recognized leader, his warmth and thoughtfulness will be an inspiring prelude to their time on campus." Development okayed near Marquee Shopping Center. York supervisors hope the new development will inject life into the area. By Ben Swinson. The Marquee Shopping Center will have new residential and commercial neighbors after a York County Board of Supervisors vote Tuesday evening. By a vote of 4-1, the board approved rezoning a parcel of roughly 22 acres north of the Marquee, a move that promises to bring 125 townhomes, a Sheetz gas station and convenience store, and an Arby's fast food restaurant. During the nearly three-hour public hearing, supervisors heard from the developer and business associates, along with 17 people who supported or opposed the rezoning. Supervisors expressed hope that the new development, known as Marquee Crossing, will inject life into the area, which has been plagued by sluggish economic growth and vacated storefronts since its opening in 2008. Townhomes in the new development are expected to be priced in an approximate range of $380,000 to $450,000, according to documentation submitted to the county. The county's planning commission, along with County Administrator Mark Bellamy, had recommended denial of the plan, but Board Chairman Doug Holroyd said negotiations with the developer had changed the calculus. One sticking point for many who opposed the rezoning was a third-party financial impact analysis the county administrator commissioned to compare figures submitted by developer Dan Hargett. Tischler Bice, Inc. found several assumptions and conclusions in the developer's own fiscal impact analysis that are, quote, "not documented or supported," end quote. Particularly of concern are the estimated 47 children Marquee Crossing will add to the York County School Division. Tischler Bice found that the developer understated the annual cost to the public schools by more than $122,000. Ultimately, the revenue generated in tax money by the development, totaling more than $800,000 annually, along with cash proffered by the developer, approximately $850,000 over 5 years, helped convince supervisors of the project's financial viability. Only Supervisor Steven Roan remained unconvinced. He was the lone vote opposing the rezoning. Another area of concern for supervisors and citizens was a guarantee that the commercial component of Marquee Crossing would be built alongside the residences. Throughout York are relatively new communities, such as Kelton Station on Lightfoot Road, in which the Board of Supervisors approved mixed-use projects, but developers dragged their feet or later abandoned promises of commercial space. Initially, Hargett sought the ability of home builder Stanley Martin Homes to construct up to 80 of the townhomes prior to commercial developer Roca Partners preparing the sites for Sheetz and Arby's. Hargett said the retailers were eager to begin construction and operation of the locations, which would have easy access to Interstate 64 and exist in an area where there are no other gas stations or fast food establishments nearby. Tony Caruso, an engineering and permit project manager for Sheetz, said the retailer was eager to be given the green light. Quote, "I'm struggling to find more ways to say yes, please," he said. Angela Rickman, an Arby's franchisee, said this location would be her sixth and that she was excited for construction to begin. Quote, "We are ready when you're ready," she said. Supervisors nevertheless sought assurances that the establishments would be built promptly, so they added the condition that the building sites for the Sheetz and Arby's be complete and ready for construction before any homes go up. Hargett agreed to that condition. The developer also proffered several other elements. Among these were additional parking spaces and other vehicle-related enhancements within Marquis Crossing's residential component, signs to mark the historical significance of the property, which is considered part of a Civil War battlefield, and the donation of land for a parking area for a bike path. Still unresolved is the burden that Marquis Crossing, along with other by-right development in York's Northern District 1, would add to local schools. Supervisor Wayne Drury said county citizens and policymakers were going to face the prospect of building a $30 million to $40 million school in the next few years. Quote, "We're still going to have that issue irrespective of 47 students that are going to load up one of these schools or two of these schools," he said. Williamsburg area cat in running for national contest. Winning would earn a rescue $10,000, by Megan Roche. A nationwide pet contest has one Williamsburg area cat vying for the top prize, which includes a $10,000 grant for a Hampton Roads cat rescue. Catherine Lanning, a Williamsburg veterinary technician who owns Perhaps It's Serendipity Rescue in Newport News, began the rescue in 2021 after spending time working with shelters in the region. During her time with other local shelters, Lanning was exposed to medically fragile and special needs cats and decided to step up to care for them. When a cat who was urinating outside its litter box was left at a shelter, Lanning was dropped off at a shelter that Lanning was working at, she stepped in, and Boots, a black and white cat, became the first animal to be placed with her. Mittens, a former cat who was in Lanning's care and now lives in Patriots Colony in James City County. I'm laughing because it says a former cat instead of a cat who was formerly in Lanning's care, because I think the cat is still a cat and not a former cat, but I digress. Mittens is in the final round of TopPets.com's monthly contest to find America's top pet. The competition is a public voting-based contest and helps support animal charities around the nation. The top pet wins $10,000, but also funds another $10,000 in support of whichever charity its human selects. Mittens owner Shirley Kappa entered him into the contest to give back to Perhaps It's Serendipity, which Lanning runs solely on her own. The rescue is currently run out of Lanning's home, where she has between 20 to 30 cats at a time. Her days begin at 4:30 a.m. with feeding and cleaning litter boxes and providing medication and fluids to cats who need them before she leaves for her job as a vet tech at Care Vet of Williamsburg. Quote, a $10,000 grant wouldn't just be money sitting in an account, Lanning said. It would become vaccines, spay and neuter surgeries, medical care, medications, diagnostics, food, litter, and emergency treatment. It would give us the ability to say yes when a cat desperately needs someone to say yes, end quote. Mittens, an orange cat with white markings, has won 4 preliminary rounds and is currently ranked number 20 in the final round of competition. If he wins, Lanning already has plans for what she would put the grant toward, building a sanctuary. Quote, the sanctuary will be a safe place where special needs and hospice cats can live without fear, she wrote on Facebook. A place for the cats who aren't easily adopted, a place where seniors aren't discarded because they're old, a place where medical needs don't determine whether a life is worth saving. A place where cats can finally feel safe, loved, and home, end quote. As far as Lanning is concerned, $10,000 might be a line item for a big organization, but for her, it would be something much bigger than a grant. Quote, it could be the beginning of a future, she said. For us, it could change everything. Voting is open online, and the final round ends Sunday. To vote for Mittens, visit TOPPETS.com/V/RKX6MR. Showcase to help artists, youth poets shine. Williamsburg Poetry Team partners with Hampton by James W. Robinson. The Williamsburg Poetry Team will help regional artists and youth poets shine on a Hampton stage this month. Slam Connection will host its Poetry Slam Summer Showcase at 7 p.m. on August 29th at the American Theater in Hampton. The event, which is a partnership with Hampton Arts Education, will feature a one-hour open mic for artists across the community. The second hour will be for youth poets who took part in the team's Poetry Slam Summer program. The showcase will be a culmination of the 4-week program, which teaches middle and high school students how to write and perform spoken word poetry, said LaCroix Atlas Nixon, Williamsburg's Poet Laureate and Slam Connection's founder. So far, 3 youth poets who hail from Williamsburg and beyond are scheduled to present their art in the showcase. The partnership formed after a Williamsburg Public Arts Council meeting on boosting the arts scene, where youth engagement was a hot topic, Nixon said. Ron Boucher, the education manager for Hampton Arts, attended and later worked with Nixon to put on the summer youth poetry program at the American Theater. Empowering the youth is one of Slam Connection's main pillars, according to Nixon, along with equipping students to carry on their work in the art scene. The team gives them skills to take into the workplace. We, quote, we really care about building up the next generation, Nixon said. Tickets are $15 online and at the door. To purchase tickets, visit hamptonarts.org. York County Solar Project has new completion date. Kings Creek Solar Farm was delayed by nature of site, ground pollution, more. By David McCauley. Almost 7 years after York County approved a solar project on a former Navy underground fuel store, the site remains overgrown, only partially accessible, and plagued by a host of issues. Will McCahill, a project manager, told the York County supervisors on August 18th that the Kings Creek Solar Farm has been delayed by the complex nature of the site, ground pollution, an interconnection delay, and Dominion parting ways with the contractor. The former Navy fuel storage site off Penniman Road to the east of Williamsburg is earmarked for a 20-megawatt solar facility. York County's Board of Supervisors approved the project late in 2019. In 2023, Crystal Bright of Dominion Energy told neighbors that construction was scheduled to begin in the first quarter of 2024. However, minimal work has taken place. Some roads are barely accessible, according to McCahill. He said Dominion received land disturbance approval in August 2025. Work should begin in March 2027 with, quote, substantial completion in the third quarter of 28, he said. Quote, some of the timelines have slipped for this project. There's large underground storage tanks, he said. The preliminary plan approved by the board entailed building solar arrays above the subterranean tanks. It has been changed to, quote, mitigate any risk, McCahill said. Quote, we don't want any heavy equipment falling through 100-year-old concrete tanks. There's also a lot of open valve pits, end quote. He said the holes will have to be covered or ringed with fences to make sure operators and construction crews remain safe. McCahill said the site is covered in kudzu and bamboo and needs to be stabilized. Quote, we need to prevent the spread of invasive species within our site. He said a robust vegetation management plan is required. He said roads will have to be cleared. The site also suffers from hydrocarbon contamination, McCahill said. Quote, we have done additional diligence on the site and confirmed there are some hydrocarbon-impacted soils, he said. We are planning to take additional measures beyond the normal erosion and sediment control to prevent any infiltration of groundwater into our stormwater, end quote. The project has also been delayed by connection issues. Quote, approximately a year ago, in coordination with our distribution partners, we identified that we do not have rights to install communication fiber on the distribution line we are connecting to. That line runs through the Navy property, McCahill said. A real estate permission process will soon begin with the Navy, taking about 18 months. The line will take about 6 months to complete. McCahill said Dominion executed the asset purchase agreement in 2021. However, the project is unlikely to be substantially completed until late 2028 or early 2029, according to graphics shown to the board. He said Dominion ended the original contract due to the issues with the site and the contractor's performance on other Dominion projects. Quote, we are beginning a new RFP process to identify a new contractor, McCahill said. McCahill promised to keep the Board of Supervisors updated on the progress. York County adopts new policies for no-wake zones, by David McCauley. York County has adopted a new policy on no-wake zones after a committee studied the concerns of boaters and other river users. In February, a draft ordinance alarmed boaters who feared an expansion of zones that entail speed restrictions on the county's rivers. Officials said the ordinance was an attempt to clean up piecemeal rules passed incrementally since the 1970s and did not mean more no-wake zones. However, the Board of Supervisors set up a committee to study the issue. The board backed a series of new ordinances on Tuesday. Nobody spoke at the public hearing. The 17-member committee, made up of 11 citizens and 6 county representatives, drew up criteria for the establishment, modification, and removal of no-wake zones, something the county lacked previously, according to Deputy County Administrator Brian Fuller. The committee agreed on a larger no-wake zone by Rogers A. Smith Boat Landing on the Pocosin River. Quote, "It's a shallow area where people load their boats. It makes it tough for the boaters to dock their boats," Fuller said. However, the board agreed to decrease the size of the no-wake zone on Chisholm Creek. The board also agreed to a new policy on the criteria for no-wake zones and their designating markers, and to amend the county's code to update original language to match the language of the board policy and current usage. The board voted to expand the no-wake zone on the Pocosin River, located at the channel marker 20, quote, "straight across to either side of the channel marker to the shores of the river for the entirety of the rest of the Pocosin River flowing toward the headwaters and to include Moores Creek," end quote. The ordinance will shrink the zone in Chisholm Creek from Green Buoy 5 towards the mouth at Red Day Beacon 4. The board voted to remove a marker in the shrinking zone as well as a redundant marker. Supervisor Wayne Drury, who sat on the No-Wake Administrative Committee, said the committee spoke to the best experts in the field when developing the policies. Quote, "Everybody was on the same page," Drury said. "We want what's best for the waterways of York County, and we feel like we've gotten to that point. The whole team was in agreement about what we're presenting as a recommendation tonight," end quote. District 4 Supervisor Stephen Roan added, quote, "This is largely what I anticipated the group would come back with. To me, this is a slam dunk." Redistricting panel continues work. Parents vent frustrations, by James W. Robinson. Redistricting remained a hot topic this week for the Williamsburg-James City County school community. School board members heard more community concerns about the ongoing redistricting process at their Tuesday meeting. The division is early in the process of considering rezoning options ahead of the 2027-28 school year, when two pre-kindergarten centers will open. The division released a set of draft maps in May, which drew criticism from parents and an advocacy group that claimed the maps could negatively impact students of color, students with higher needs, and economically disadvantaged students by concentrating them in specific schools. A revised set of draft maps was released this month. While the revised maps keep some students in their current schools, others are still assigned to new schools, with some concentrations remaining. Two community surveys were held in May and this month. Resident Brian Lawrence said his oldest child, a rising third grader at D.J. Montague Elementary School, would have to change schools under the rezoning. It would also affect family-based connections, Lawrence said, with his wife losing support from the amazing people at the school. Victoria Vincench said she was frustrated with the redistricting process, saying communication has not improved and seeming to be one-sided. When the proposed plan goes into effect, her daughter would be a fifth grader, transferring her from Stonehouse Elementary School to Norge Elementary School right before middle school, she said. Vincent said it was hard to see how the first survey's results were considered in the August revision, calling the changes minimal. Board member Michael Hosang, who serves on the Redistricting Steering Committee, said the committee is looking at what is best for the community for the next 10 to 20 years. Board member Amy Chen, also part of the committee, said while the August survey is closed, they are always open to hearing from the public. Board member Ty Hodges said he and the board could not answer the many redistricting questions from the public because there are many unknowns about the final maps. The redistricting committee will give its recommendation to Superintendent Daniel Keever at the board's September 1st work session. Following Keever's recommendation on September 15th, a final board decision is expected in October. At the halfway point in today's readings, there is just one obituary to take note of, and it is for John Archibald Ward, who died July 31st at the age of 81. The family will hold a private interment at Cedar Grove Cemetery at a later date. Returning to the news portion of the Virginia Gazette, dated Saturday, August 22nd, 2026, we have some business notes compiled by Brandy Centellanza. Pancake Festival returns in September. The Williamsburg Pancake Festival will return next month, featuring a special appearance by competitive eating legend Joey Chestnut, who will attempt to devour as many pancakes as he can during the festival's World Pancake Eating Championship. The festival, which is presented by Visit Williamsburg, debuted last fall to great fanfare and is slated this year for September 25th through 27th at locations throughout the historic triangle. In addition to the pancake eating contest, the three-day event will include a Run for the Stacks 5K, live entertainment, and other family-friendly activities. Quote, last year we introduced Williamsburg as the pancake capital of the world, and this year we're proving it on a national stage, said Edward Harris, CEO of Visit Williamsburg, in a news release. Quote, having a name like Joey Chestnut compete in our World Pancake Eating Championship shows just how far this festival has come in only 1 year. And with new additions like Run for the Stacks, we're giving visitors even more of a reason to make Williamsburg their fall tradition, end quote. The inaugural winner of the pancake eating competition was Jeff Esper, who ate 35 pancakes. Chestnut, who holds the record in the national famous Nathan's Famous Hot Dog Eating Contest at 76 hot dogs, including the buns, will attempt to break Esper's pancake record on September 26th in Merchant Square. 10 professional eaters total will compete to see who can consume the most pancakes in 10 minutes. Quote, I've eaten just about everything you can put on a plate, but I've never had a shot at a pancake title, so I'm genuinely excited for this one, Chestnut said. Williamsburg's got a real claim to that pancake capital title, and I'm looking forward to coming out, meeting the fans, and seeing just how many stacks I can put away, end quote. Other highlights of the Williamsburg Pancake Festival are an all-you-can-eat pancakes and pajamas dinner at Williamsburg Lodge on September 25th, featuring live music and live pancake batter portraits from professional pancake artists, as well as the 5K run and the sausage sprint dachshund race on September 26th, ahead of the eating contest. The festival will conclude the next day with the Pancakes Around Town event, where guests can experience the breakfast fare at various pancake restaurants in the area. Last year, more than 1,000 people enjoyed the festivities, and Visit Williamsburg anticipates that attendance will double for this year's events. Ahead of the festival, pancake lovers can join the Williamsburg Pancake Trail, which runs today through September 30th. As part of the trail, locals and tourists are invited to explore Williamsburg's many pancake restaurants for a chance to earn points toward a keepsake t-shirt. Participating restaurants include Astronomical Pancake House, Capital Pancake House, and Sandy's Pancake and Waffle House. For more information and to register for any of the festival's activities, visit visitwilliamsburg.com. To register for the Dachshund race, contact the Zoom Room Williamsburg at 757-808-5657. The Whaling Company hosting farewell party August 29th. After more than four decades, the Whaling Company will permanently close next week with a farewell party set for August 29th. Tickets for the event, which is a fundraiser for the restaurant staff, are $100 for food and $200 for food and alcoholic beverages. Additionally, the restaurant is selling the official Whaling Company cookbook for $32. Owner Stephen A. York first announced plans to close the popular seafood restaurant located at 494 McClaw Circle in February. To make a reservation for the Whaling Company's farewell party, call 757-229-0275. And under the heading of dots and dashes, five items. The Greater Williamsburg Chamber of Commerce hosted a ribbon cutting on August 19th for Cabola Cuban Restaurant and Bar's new location in downtown Williamsburg. The restaurant recently moved from Newtown to 110 North Henry Street in the space formerly occupied by Salad Works. An online information session about Stark Peninsula's fall micro-pitch competitions for aspiring entrepreneurs will be held via Zoom on August 28th at noon. The meeting will cover micro-pitch dates, formats, and eligibility rules, how to connect with regional mentors, and strategies to increase your chances of winning funding, as well as a Q&A. To register, you can visit shorturl.at/lowercase i/lu/yv. A grand opening is scheduled for August 28th at 11 a.m. to 8 p.m. for Margie's Boutique's new location in Charles City. The retail store, located at 5101 John Tyler Highway, carries clothing, home decor, toys, gifts, and more. Visit the store's Facebook page for more information. A Spirit of Halloween pop-up store is now open for the season at 4900 Monticello Avenue in the former Bed Bath & Beyond storefront. Hours are Monday through Thursday, 11 a.m. to 8 p.m., Friday, 11 a.m. to 7 p.m., and Saturday, 10 a.m. to 8 p.m. Sunday, it is open from noon to 6. And finally, Tommy's Express Car Wash is now open at 6440 George Washington Memorial Highway in York County. Former teacher takes plea deal, avoids jail time, by James W. Robinson. A former War Hill High School teacher will spend 3 years on probation after taking a plea deal in a case in which he had been accused of sexually abusing a minor. Andre Scioni, age 35, of Toano, pleaded no contest Tuesday in Williamsburg, James City County Juvenile and Domestic Relations Court to 3 misdemeanor counts of assault and battery. 1 sexual abuse count was amended to assault and battery, while the others were dismissed, said his attorney, Brandon Waltrip. Scioni was a Toano Middle School math teacher during the 2024-25 school year before moving to War Hill High School the following year. He was arrested and charged in February on multiple counts of assault and battery of a minor and sexual abuse. According to court documents, one student said Scioni, quote, continuously grazed her buttocks, end quote, during the 2024-25 school year at Toano Middle. A criminal complaint accused him of kissing another student's forehead in June 2025. The report also alleged that Scioni wrote correspondence to the student on his cell phone and put, quote, his mouth on her face, end quote. It also noted Scioni smelled her, hugged her for extended periods, made inappropriate comments, and took photos of her in class. One student who was taught by Scioni at Toano Middle and War Hill High School reported that he, quote, grabbed her arm and pulled back towards him, end quote. Another student said he grabbed her backpack as she was walking away from him and, quote, grazed her buttocks with his hand after removing his arm from around her shoulders, end quote, on another occasion. The student advised Scioni that both times, quote, were unwanted and made her feel uncomfortable, end quote. Scioni's one-year jail sentence was suspended, and he must serve 3 years off probation, 1 year for each charge. Along with completing mental health evaluation and counseling, Scioni is ordered to have no direct or indirect contact with the three students. He has also been ordered not to teach, coach, tutor, or provide child care. When asked for comment on the case, Waltrip said that, quote, sometimes you agree to do things when you didn't do things to avoid doing things you don't want to do, end quote. Next up are some area briefs compiled by various staff members. Two arrests made after search at vape shops. James City County Police arrested two vape shop employees Thursday in connection with selling illegal THC and marijuana products, according to a news release. Muhammad Abdul Moye Atiek, age 28, and Akid Ali Ahmed Aziz, age 36, of Detroit, were charged with possession with the intent to distribute, police said. Both were arrested after police searched a pair of businesses, one in the 7800 block of Richmond Road and one in the 4500 block of John Tyler Highway. Police said the investigation started after they received complaints about vape shops. Undercover officers purchased THC products from both businesses multiple times, they said. The search warrants resulted in large amounts of illegal THC and marijuana products being seized, police said in the release. The investigation is ongoing. Anyone with additional information is asked to contact Detective Ernst at 757-259-5148. Anonymous tips can also be submitted through Crimeline at 1-888-8 lock you up or online at p3tips.com. Man killed in York crash. A 76-year-old man was killed Thursday afternoon in a two-vehicle crash at Fort Eustis Boulevard and Richneck Road, according to the York-Pocosin Sheriff's Office. Deputies responded to the crash at about 3:10 p.m. Five people were involved, including four people traveling in one vehicle and the driver and sole occupant of the second vehicle. The 76-year-old man was pronounced dead at the scene. A woman in the same vehicle was taken to Riverside Regional Medical Center, while two juveniles were transported to Children's Hospital of the King's Daughters. The driver of the second vehicle was taken to Mary Immaculate Hospital with minor injuries, according to the sheriff's office. The sheriff's crash team is investigating the crash. Informational zoning forums in Williamsburg. Williamsburg officials are planning a series of forums on the community impact of zoning ordinances. Titled Zoning Matters, the four-part series will be held from 6 to 7 p.m. on September 2nd, October 7th, November 4th, and December 2nd at the Stryker Center. The forums will be designed to teach residents how zoning ordinances impact their homes, properties, and neighborhoods. The series is free and open to the public. Heather Markle, Williamsburg Zoning Administrator, will present four topics for each night: housing and occupancy, tree regulations, signs and signage, and other zoning topics. Each topic will be followed by a Q&A period. Zoning regulations affect what people can build on their property, as well as how trees and signs are managed, Markle said. Quote, I want residents to feel comfortable asking questions and to leave with a better understanding of how zoning works for them, end quote. Free lecture on York during Revolution. Next month, Library of Virginia historian Eric Johnson will give a free lecture on York County during the Revolutionary Era. Sponsored by the York County Historical Committee, the free lecture begins at 2 p.m. September 6th in York Hall. That's on 301 Main Street in Yorktown. Drawing on firsthand accounts preserved at the Library of Virginia, including petitions, service narratives, maps, wills, newspapers, and more, Johnson will explore how local residents experienced and debated the challenges of their time. He'll go over how people

preserved at the Library of Virginia, including petitions, service narratives, maps, wills, newspapers, and more, Johnson will explore how local residents experienced and debated the challenges of their time. He'll go over how people dealt with topics such as religious liberty and confronted questions of slavery and freedom during a period of profound change. Heading over to the opinion page, we have two letters to the editor. First one is titled, Whitman Should Be Defending William & Mary, and it's by Douglas Wood of Williamsburg. Once again, Representative Rob Whitman shows that he has no spine when it comes to standing up to any of the Trump administration's outrageous actions. What was his reaction to the announcement of a politically motivated investigation into alleged Title VI violations by William & Mary? Crickets. Whitman should be proud to have an institution of William & Mary's quality in his district. He should welcome an opportunity to defend it against political attacks by a corrupt administration. Instead, as always, he says nothing. Once again, Whitman demonstrates that there is no Trump abuse so egregious that he will speak out against it. I hope that all William & Mary alumni, as well as other Whitman constituents, will remember his failure to stick up for one of the true jewels in his district come November. We deserve to be represented by someone who will put his, her constituents' interests ahead of those of the would-be dictator currently in the White House. Happy 50th, Kiwanis Club of Colonial Capital, by Pete Webster, past president, Kiwanis Club of Colonial Capital. In September, the Kiwanis Club of Colonial Capital celebrates its 50th anniversary. The first meeting of the club was held in 1976 at the Officers Club of Naval Weapons Station, Yorktown, and its charter defined the objective of providing support and guidance to children in the greater Williamsburg area. Over the years, the club has raised and distributed over $1.5 million. You may have seen our members shaking yellow cans in front of local businesses during the holidays, attending a youth sports tournament they have sponsored, golfing in their annual tournament, or spending an evening at Men Who Cook. KCCC continues to support numerous programs, among them awarding scholarships to deserving high school seniors, reading to preschoolers, tutoring at elementary schools, donating emergency supplies to local school care closets, providing critical personal items in our Bags for You program supplied to children entering James City County foster care, and shopping during Toys for Local Kids at the holidays. With other local Kiwanis clubs, they have helped fund the Kiwanis Kids Idea Studio, WRL's Natural Playground, Kiwanis Kids Train, and the Kiwanis Otter Cove Rooms in the new Bright Beginnings Schools in Williamsburg and Norge, which will open in August 2027. Their 50th anniversary project will be an integral part of the Grove Community Park scheduled to open in the spring of 2028. We turn now to the sports page. We have a roundup of several William & Mary sports. Unfortunately, starting with tribe men and women lose in soccer. Longwood's men's soccer team scored 4 goals in a 16-minute span to upend William & Mary 6-5 on Thursday in Williamsburg. The Tribe, which outshot Longwood 17-16, capitalized on 2 own goals against the Lancers to go ahead 2-0 in the 19th minute. Goals by Yusuf Shafay in the 29th and Joshua Campbell in the 36th pulled the Lancers even at 2, but Damon Burney gave William & Mary a 3-2 edge just 81 seconds later off an Alex Koschel assist. In the second half, Gabe Rutenberg set up Evan Rabish for a 4-2 margin in the 60th minute, but Longwood then surged ahead 5-4 thanks to Campbell in the 74th minute, Paul Garcia in the 82nd minute, and Bidola in the 87th.

0: Shafei then scored with 1 minute 12 seconds remaining, though William & Mary's Kai Fang scored off an Alex Garrison assist to cut the deficit to 6-5 with 36 seconds on the clock. William & Mary was picked last among the five South Division teams in a poll of Coastal Athletic Association coaches. Elon, UNC Wilmington, Charleston, and Campbell were predicted first through fourth in the South. In the North, Hofstra was the top choice, followed by Stony Brook, Monmouth, Drexel, and Northeastern. No Tribe players made the preseason all-conference team, which was headed by preseason player of the year Pietro Santi, a Hofstra defender. William & Mary midfielder Thor Sigger Johnson was one of 16 players receiving honorable mention. Elon won the CAA championship last year, while Hofstra reached the NCAA tournament's third round. And in women's soccer, Cameron McWinney scored twice as Army earned a 3-2 victory over William & Mary on Thursday in West Point, New York. McWinney's goal, 12 minutes in, put the Black Knights ahead 1-0 at halftime. William & Mary's Mia Abbey netted a penalty kick just 2 minutes and 3 seconds into the second half, but Alan Rowe's goal only 36 seconds later put Army ahead to stay. McWinney netted another goal in the 81st minute, which proved critical because the Tribe's Lindsay Wilson scored with 41 seconds remaining. In college football, William & Mary will honor the late Lou Holtz, a former Tribe head coach, during its home opener September 5th against Delaware State at Zabel Stadium. The kickoff is at 6 p.m. Holtz, who died on March 4th at the age of 89, was a member of the College Football Hall of Fame. His first head coaching job was at William & Mary from 1969 to 1971. Holtz's son Skip and wife Jennifer will join William & Mary Athletic Director Brian Mann and former head coach Jimmy Laycock for an on-field presentation. Field hockey. William & Mary was predicted last among the seven Coastal Athletic Association teams in a poll of coaches. No Tribe players made the 11-player preseason All-CAA team, though midfielder defender Josie Mae Grundle received honorable mention. We'll finish up here with a few highlights from The Last Word. Performing arts space, we have three items. Some recent Last Word correspondents expressed delight at the possibility of a rather expensive music performance space being built when we already have lots of music performance spaces in a variety of sizes, with audience sizes from 100 up to 2,000. What we do not have is a year-round space for recreational and instructional dance with a sprung wooden floor in a subdividable size appropriate for up to 250 dancers. Such a need was communicated to the focus group and the architects, who seem to have ignored it. There are two sums of money needed for such a space: one, the capital cost of building it, and two, the ongoing cost of running and promoting the space. The latter would be helped if the space were drop-dead gorgeous, so that it would be in great demand for wedding receptions and the like, thus potentially keeping the operating cost for local dancers down to about $1 per dancer per occasion. Existing local dance groups needing space for weekly classes and or occasional large balls include English country dancers, Scottish country dancers, contra dancers, square dancers, Regency dancers, Morris dancers, ballet, jazz, Irish step dancers, tap, clogging, swing dancers, folk dancers, and ballroom dancers. Other communities have sponsored other traditional dance forms, such as the ancient English longsword dances and the 19th century rapper sword dances, and perhaps groups interested in those forms may be established after a dance space is up and running. Other uses for the space could include yoga classes and rehearsal space for musicians. I've attended two recent presentations by Rick Hibbett on the developmental progress of getting a live performance venue built in the historic triangle as an adjacent companion structure to the now completed sports complex. They've been highly informative, well presented, and quite exciting. The elephant in the room that has been surfacing in last word commentaries is the tax burden on the residents, many of whom question why such a venue is necessary. The presentation does not deal with budgetary issues as such, by design at this point. However, concern is out there. As I understand it, there is minimal, if no, such burden on resident taxes. It would be quite helpful if someone from the advocates for the LPV or the Historic Triangle Recreational Facilities Authority would provide some information to help ease the concerns. The Performing Arts Center conversation is not new. It has been raised several times before. Performing arts centers lose money, and if they were economically viable, there would be no lack of them. Remember the Williamsburg Music Theater? It's a church now. It was not viable. If a private group wants to establish a performing arts center, that is fine. What is not fine is the government creating another money hole that has to be supported by taxpayers. The government has been keen on nice to have things at the expense of must-have things. There are far more critical issues, like the long-promised desalination plant. We need water a lot more than art. A couple of local issues under the heading this and that. We need a fiscally responsible city council. In the last 2 years, our city council approved and built the new fire station number one, the new police station, and the recently completed Greater Williamsburg Sports and Events Center. Now they're focused on building the new library. Let's break this down. The fire station costs $15 million, the police station costs $19 million, and the yearly cost for the sports entertainment complex is almost $3.1 million for 25 years, a total of more than $77 million. Now the new library is estimated to cost $25 million. Adding all this up equals a little more than $136 million, which is $8,516.05 from the pockets of each and every person in the city. The city council needs to stop spending money the city and citizens don't have. And finally, Williamsburg, James City County, and York County need to be more attentive to their roadsides as they are littered with dirt and debris. That doesn't make it very appealing to people visiting this part of the country, especially visiting Williamsburg at this critical time of year. It's very important to clean up the debris that is left on the roadside and next to the roadside. All right, you have been listening to local news highlights from the Virginia Gazette on the WHRO Voice. 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My name is Megan Ryan. Thank you for joining me, and I hope you have a great week.
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2: Hello. and welcome to the WHRO Voice, where we will be reading highlights from local regional newspapers every Monday through Sunday. Our audio reading programs are specifically designed for and primarily directed to people who are blind, visually impaired, or have other conditions preventing them from reading standard printed material. My name is Mary Cottrell, and I'll be reading local highlights from today's broadcast of the Gloucester Matthews Gazette Journal, dated Thursday, August 20th, 2026. The lead story from page 1. Gloucester Matthews students head back to school on Monday, by Melanie Slaughter. Flip open those new notebooks, take out pencil, and get ready to learn, because Gloucester and Matthews public schools head back to the classroom today, Monday, August 24th. Both district superintendents, Dr. Anthony Valu of GCPS and Dr. David Daniel of MCPS, spoke on their respective districts' projected enrollment, summer site improvements, new developments, challenges ahead, and what they are looking forward to most in the new school year. In Gloucester, GCPS is operating its budget on an average daily membership of 4,454 students. However, the anticipated total is expected to rise once the school year begins. "We're monitoring day-to-day," said Valu. Heading into the school year, GCPS has retained a lot of its teachers from the previous year and has a very small teacher vacancy rate. "We're extremely competitive with our neighboring localities," he said. New this year is the district's use of Tyler Technologies, a software company the Office of Transportation is utilizing for bus routing. Parents and caregivers are also encouraged to download the new MyRide app to view their students' bus route, check stops, receive important updates. "You can follow your bus," said Valu. "It's going to help a lot with communication." Botetourt Elementary School, which is located on Main Street, received an improved parent drop-off loop. Those utilizing the loop will no longer have to make a three-point turn to exit. The improvements will also allow about 15 more cars into the lot at a time, freeing up more space on Main Street. "That was the most optimal thing to do," said Valu. Gloucester High School also received new lot improvements over the summer months. The student parking lot has now been completely repaved. Bus loop improvements are also planned for GHS for the fall for safety and efficiency. In other GHS news, the school will be implementing a new welding program as part of its Career and Technical Education, or CTE, offerings thanks to a grant. "CTE is education, not part of an education," said Valdu. The biggest challenge GCPS is facing this school year is the new standards of learning, SOL, cut scores. The SOL test will no longer be a minimum competency test, but a measure of mastery. "We're all in this together," he said. Staff and students will be expected to actively engage in the curriculum every single day to reach those new passing rates. Monetary, coaching, and support resources have all been provided to help in this effort. "They should be encouraged in day-to-day lessons," said Vladu. Parents who are concerned about their students should work directly with their individual schools and teachers to find the best avenue for learning. "Parents are our partners," he said. Test days are also being reduced in favor of adding more student instructional days. "Students are over-tested," said Vladu. Quarterly benchmarks will be administered throughout the year to gauge how students are moving towards that mastery of the material. Other assessments that are not necessarily testing will be provided to identify and assist those who are struggling to master certain concepts. The district will also be using the latest high-quality instructional material for K-12 students. The Gloucester County Board of Supervisors, school board, and the state all played a role in this improvement. In Matthews, MCPS is expecting an enrollment of approximately 735 students, though final numbers will not be available until the school year starts, according to Daniel. The biggest challenge coming to MCPS this fall is the reduction from three schools to two. This transition brings grades K through 7 together in one building and creates new opportunities for collaboration among students and teachers, said Daniel. Matthews High School welcomed 8th grade to its site 2 years ago. K-12 will now be housed in Matthews Elementary School, and the Thomas Hunter Middle School will no longer operate as a school. "We are excited about the possibilities this configuration creates for instruction, extracurricular activities, student leadership, and the overall educational experience," said Daniel. "Our goal is not simply to move students from one building to another, but also to create a stronger and more cohesive educational experience for our students during these important transitional years." The summer months have been busy for MCPS as maintenance and improvement projects have been ongoing since students left in June. Improvements to heating, ventilation, electrical systems, lighting, plumbing, and other building systems will help improve energy efficiency and reliability while creating better learning environments for students and staff. The district is also engaged in safety and security upgrades, painting, landscaping, repairs, and cleaning at its facilities over the summer. MCPS has also made strides in academics, boasting achievements across SOL tests. Last year, Matthews County Public Schools demonstrated improvement in 21 of the 27 Standards of Learning, or SOL, assessments, said Daniel. This year, our students continued that positive momentum, showing gains on 18 of 27 SOL assessments. Though there is still significant work to do, Daniel said that these achievement gains are reflective of the dedication and hard work from teachers, administrators, support staff, students, and families. Our continued challenge is to build on this progress. We want to see every student grow regardless of where they begin, and we remain committed to providing the resources, support, and instructional practices necessary to make that happen, he said. Though MCPS is embarking on changes that may present challenges, Daniel is looking forward to the year ahead. Change is never easy, particularly when it involves significant transitions in grade configuration and improvements to our facilities, said the superintendent. Our staff have embraced these changes with professionalism, creativity, and a shared commitment to doing what is best for our students. More news from page one. Woodville School Museum. The Woodville School Museum, run by volunteers and located on Route 17 in Ordinary, preserves the history of African American education during the era of segregation. The museum celebrates the collaboration between Booker T. Washington and Julius Rosenwald, who together built schools throughout the South to ensure black children received an education. The museum's mission is to share this overlooked history with the public. The museum features historic wooden student desk, and some desktops hold small slate writing boards, and others hold historic photographs. Bethel Heritage and Legacy Suite. The Bethel Heritage and Legacy Suite, located at Bethel Baptist Church on Hickory Fork Road across from Peasley Middle School, preserves the church's history and its lasting impact on the Gloucester community. Rather than functioning as a traditional museum, the site highlights the congregation's heritage through historical artifacts, photographs, documents, and exhibits that tell the story of one of the country's oldest African-American churches. The Legacy Suite is open to visitors on the fourth Saturday of each month, from 11 a.m. to 2 p.m. through September, and additional visits can be arranged by request. A wall gallery features displayed portraits of pastors that have served at Bethel Baptist Church. Treasures from the Museum by Callie Lawbacker. The Gazette Journal continues its series this week, focusing on local museums as it highlights the preservation and education efforts of many Gloucester and Matthews organizations. This week, we take a look at the Woodville School Museum and the Legacy Suite at Bethel Baptist Church, both in Gloucester County. The museum's workers shared the purpose of their establishment and pointed out their most important collections. Here is the timeline for the Woodville School. 1919. Thomas C. Walker takes the train to Chicago to ask Julius Rosenwald for funding for an African-American school in Gloucester. 1923. With a majority of funding from the African-American community and Tuskegee Institute's architectural plans, the African-American community built and opened the Woodville School. 1939. Woodville School closes due to low enrollment. The 22 students are transferred to the Gloucester Training School. 1940. Woodville School Building is used for services by the First Baptist Church because of a fire at the church. 1942. George W. Marshall, a real estate speculator, purchases Woodville from the Gloucester County School Board for $450 by order of the Chancery Court. 1943 to 2000. Mr. Marshall sells the property to James and Edith Stubbs, who lived there for 58 years. 2001 to 2012. David Peebles purchases the property and uses it for storage of antiques, and he replaces the roof and paints the exterior of the building. 2003. Woodville School is placed on the National Register of Historic Places. 2012. Gloucester Economic Development Authority, or EDA, acquires Woodville from David Peebles and organizes the Woodville Rosenwald School Foundation, or WRSF. 2019. The WRSF purchases Woodville from the EDA for $50,000. 2020 to 2023. Renovation of the interior with major funding from the Cook Foundation, the Yorktown Rotary, and the Gloucester Community. 2021, WRSF purchases the property south of Woodville for $33,000, which includes $25,000 in funding from the Virginia Get Outdoors Fund. 2024, grand opening of the school to the public and the beginning of a community use of the facility. Now on to page 2. Johnson named Gloucester's real estate assessor. Angela M. Johnson has been appointed Gloucester County's new real estate assessor. Johnson brings more than 2 decades of real estate appraisal and assessment experience to the position. She has extensive experience in both the public and private sectors, including more than a decade serving Gloucester County. She most recently was the county's deputy assessor and previously held positions as real estate assessment manager, interim assessor, real estate analyst 2, real estate analyst 1, and real estate appraiser 1. Her career also includes appraisal experience with the City of Virginia Beach, a private appraisal firm, a fine appraisal service, and as a self-employed residential real estate appraiser. Throughout her career, Johnson has developed broad expertise in real property appraisal and assessment, including field inspections, computer-assisted mass appraisal, or CAMA, maintenance, market analysis and research, and assessment administration. She also has experience responding to public inquiries regarding real estate assessments and working with other departments on assessment-related matters. Johnson holds a Bachelor of Science degree from Virginia State University and has completed appraisal coursework through the Mosley Flint Real Estate School. She has also pursued extensive continuing education through the International Association of Assessing Officers, or IAAO, with coursework in real property appraisal, valuation, professional standards and ethics, land appraisal, mass appraisal, residential modeling, assessment, administration, and tax policy. Johnson is a licensed residential real estate appraiser through the Virginia Department of Professional and Occupational Regulation. She is also a member of the International Association of Assessing Officers and the Virginia Association of Assessing Officers, and is an IAAO Assessment Administrative Specialist candidate. Her appointment reflects a career progression that has included increasingly responsible roles within Gloucester County's real estate assessment operation and a strong familiarity with the county's assessment procedures and the community it serves, the release said. Angela brings extensive appraisal knowledge, proven experience, and a deep understanding of Gloucester County's real estate assessment operations to this position, said George Baines, Gloucester's interim county administrator. We are pleased to have someone with her experience and commitment to public service leading the department. I am grateful for the opportunity to continue to serve Gloucester County in this new role, Johnson said. I look forward to working with our team and the community to provide professional, fair, and responsive real estate assessment services. Matthews Ruerton Club to disband. By Sherry Hamilton. Just 5 years shy of its 100th anniversary, the Matthews Ruerton Club is reluctantly disbanding. As of the end of this year, the club, whose core mission since 1931 has been to make the community a better place to live and work, will no longer exist, and the money in its long-standing Christmas Blessings Fund will go to Hands Across Matthews to support that organization's charitable activities. Club President Dan Reno said the decision was made last month. The work had become too much for the 8 aging members who were left in the club, and efforts to recruit new members had proven fruitless. Nobody wants to get involved anymore, said Reno. We used to have 30 people at a meeting, but people have gotten sick, moved away, passed away, and kids are more interested in their video games and such. Now in his 80s, Reno said he has been the one doing the most of the cooking in the funnel cake trailer in the club would take to festivals to raise money. It was getting to me. Sonny Richardson, a member of the club since 1974, said the Matthews Ruerton Club is like many other organizations that are fading away because they can't recruit new members. The longest-serving member besides himself, Alan Mogan, recently moved into a retirement community, he said, and all of the remaining members are in their 60s, 70s, and 80s. That's just part of life, said Richardson. People get old, and they can't do what they used to do. When the club was in its heyday, said Reno, everything we got from fundraisers we put right back into Matthews. The library, the rescue squad, the fire department, Hands Across Matthews, scholarships at the high school. We had a good, strong club, and we did a lot of stuff. Now some other organization will have to carry the banner for the annual Matthews Christmas Parade, he said. Neither Reno nor Richardson knew if any of the remaining members would continue their service by joining the Piankatank Ruerton Club, also located in Matthews. I know I won't, said Reno. I can't handle it. Currently serving on the Matthews Parks and Recreation Commission and two church committees, Reno said, "I have enough to keep me busy." Tourism Roundtable continue. Roundtable meeting sponsored by the Matthews County Economic Development Authority to discuss Matthews County's tourism assets, opportunities, and priorities continue this week and next. Participation is sought to shape the future of tourism in Matthews County, a notice said. The first of six roundtable discussions met last Tuesday to discuss the county's tourism assets, priorities, and opportunities, as well as its shortcomings. The first group consisted of Matthew County's lodging demographic, it said in release. "This afternoon's proceedings far exceeded my expectations," said EDA Chair Joe Slizo, who said that the participants offered smart, innovative, imaginative ideas and valuable recommendations that will certainly be part of the final report to the Matthews Board of Supervisors. "I anticipate the following sessions will be as rewarding," he concluded. Three remaining sessions include Tuesday, August 25th, Maritime Outdoor Recreation, Matthews Outdoor Club, Parks and Recreation. Wednesday, August 26th, they will discuss arts, history, and cultural attractions. And Thursday, August 27th, the community at large. Once all the roundtables are completed, says Slizo, they will be synthesized by the EDA and reported to the supervisors for their consideration as they seek to develop a tourism advisory council. According to a notice from EDA, the county's 5% transient occupancy tax will be apportioned between the general fund and the tourism, travel promotion, and marketing visitor services and related initiatives. All roundtables are held at the Chesapeake Bank Conference Room starting at 5:30 p.m. Those wishing to attend are asked to visit matthewseda.com/roundtable to submit their name, email address, and telephone number. Hayes retires after 20 years with VCE. After two decades of service, Elizabeth Liz Hayes, Senior Nutrition Education Facilitator with the Virginia Cooperative Extension Family Nutrition Program, has announced her retirement effective September 1st. Since joining the program in 2006, Hayes has provided nutritional education to limited-income youth and families in Gloucester, Matthews, and Middlesex counties. Through engaging community hands-on partnerships and evidence-based programming, Hayes has empowered thousands of participants to make healthier food choices, increase physical activity, and develop lifelong habits to support overall wellness. During her career, Hayes has built relationships with a wide community of partners, including Bay Aging, Head Start, Virginia Department of Health, WIC, Women, Infants, and Children, clinics, YMCA location, Boys and Girls Clubs, Social Services Departments, Gloucester Matthews Free Clinic, and numerous food banks and local churches. These collaborations have helped extend the reach of nutrition education and strengthen healthy living initiatives throughout the region. Over the past 3 years, Hayes has expanded her impact by serving the Chickahominy Indian Tribe, Chickahominy Indian Tribe Eastern Division, Upper Mattaponi Tribe, and the Pamunkey Indian Tribe. As part of the Indigenous Health Initiatives of the Family Nutrition Program, Hayes worked closely with tribal communities to support nutrition education efforts that promote health, wellness, and food literacy, while respecting and honoring cultural values and traditions. As she begins this new chapter, Hayes leaves behind a legacy of service, education, and community engagement that has improved the lives of residents across the Middle Peninsula and within Virginia's tribal communities. Imagination Library. The DeGood Foundation is the home of Dolly Parton's Imagination Library in the Middle Peninsula and Hampton Roads areas. For more than 25 years, the Imagination Library has given a book in the mail to children from birth to 5 years old. Gloucester County has 776 children currently enrolled in this program. Recently, Abington Ruinsing Club members Josie Langford and Wade Bunn and their grandson, Beau Langford, met with DeGood Development Coordinator Catherine Hale Elliott and presented a $1,500 donation from the club. The Abington donation will provide one book a month for 1 year to 64 children. Beau, who just turned 5 and has a deep love of reading, participated in the program from birth and will no longer be eligible. Supporting Cub Scout Pack 133. The Abington Ruinton Club supports Cub Scout Pack 133 in many ways. The Scouts use the club's facility to have special events, and the club provides the Scouts with guidance and monetary support. Recently, Abington Ruinton Club member Walter Priest presented Kevin Farmer, committee chairman for Cub Scout Pack 133, with a $500 donation check. Restore. Habitat for Humanity is a global nonprofit organization that builds and repairs affordable housing, while ReStore is a retail home improvement thrift store owned and operated by local Habitat affiliate to sell donated goods and financially support that mission. Abington Realty Club has been a longtime supporter of the Gloucester Matthews Habitat ReStore. Abington Realty Club past president Mike Davis presented a $1,500 donation check to Hope Cotton, the youngest volunteer at the ReStore, and Larry Davidson, a longtime volunteer at ReStore. Spirits Festival returns to Belgrove Plantation on September 12th. Belgrove Plantation will welcome visitors from across Virginia, Maryland, Washington, D.C., and beyond for the 10th Annual Spirits Festival on Saturday, September 12th from noon to 6 p.m. Hosted by the James Madison Belgrove Foundation, the Spirits Festival has become one of Belgrove Plantation's signature events, bringing together Virginia wineries, distilleries, craft beverages, food, specialty vendors, live entertainment, history, and the beautiful setting of one of King George County's most significant historic properties. Belgrove Plantation, located along the Rappahannock River, is the birthplace of President James Madison and holds centuries of American history. A festival with a purpose. While the Spirits Festival offers guests an afternoon of entertainment and celebration, the event also has an important purpose. Proceeds benefit the James Madison Belgrove Foundation, a nonprofit organization dedicated to the preservation and future of Belgrove Plantation. The foundation's mission can be summed up through the word PRIME: preserve, restore, improve, maintain, and educate. Through this mission, the foundation works to preserve Belgrove Plantation, restore and maintain its historic resources, improve the property for future generations, and educate the public about the many layers of American history connected to the site. A celebration of Virginia. Guests attending the 2026 Spirits Festival can spend the afternoon enjoying Virginia wines, distilled spirits, and craft beverages while exploring food trucks and specialty vendors throughout the historic grounds of Belgrove Plantation. Live music will be provided by Double Down RVA with John Monforo as master of ceremonies and bringing some of his popular Elvis entertainment to the festival. The festival will also welcome a special lineup of historical guests and personalities, including Andrew Oak, author and nationally recognized authority on America's First Ladies, also known as the First Ladies' Man; James Madison, portrayed by John Douglas Hall; Abraham Lincoln, portrayed by Ron Carley; and Captain Jack, portrayed by Stephen Dapovich. Adding other special historical elements to the calendar will be music and performances by the Liberty Hall Drum and Fife Corps. And another festival on the fall calendar, Tappahannock to host Rise and Fall Festival September 25th through 27th. On September 25th through 27th, visitors from across Virginia are invited to Tappahannock for the inaugural Rise and Fall Festival, a three-day celebration of the history of culture, music, and natural beauty of Virginia's tidewater along the Rappahannock River. Life in this region has always been shaped by the water, said event organizer Timothy Manley. The Rappahannock has influenced everything from commerce and transportation to music, food, and storytelling. Even the name Tappahannock is said to mean town on the rise and fall of the water, which reflects the community's indigenous origins. Situated where fresh and salt water meet, the Rise and Fall Festival takes its name from the natural cycle of the tides, celebrating the region's history, its remarkable landscape, and the enduring relationship between its people and the Rappahannock River. Located an hour's drive from Richmond and Fredericksburg and Williamsburg, Tappahannock offers visitors a scenic weekend destination filled with unique dining, boutique shopping, historic sites, and one of Virginia's oldest riverfront communities. Grammy Award-winning musician Dom Feldmans headlines a festival known as the American Songster. Feldmans is one of America's foremost interpreters of traditional roots music, blending folk, blues, country, and Americana while preserving more than a century of American musical traditions. Friday evening opens the festival with a performance by the ship's company, Chantymen, whose sea chanties and maritime music celebrate the Chesapeake Bay's nautical heritage. Saturday features a book and craft fair, kid-friendly activities, presentations by local authors and historians, and a pirate stunt show by the Moravian Armory stunt team. Flemons will perform on Saturday night under the Big Tent in the Max Silver Memorial Courtyard. On Sunday, attendees can enjoy live music from local bands, including the Good Hope New Generation Youth Choir, and visit the VA-250 Mobile Museum, which will be on site for all 3 days of the festival. Additional performers and activities will be announced in the coming weeks. Most festival events are free to attend, with tickets required for select performances. The Rise and Fall Festival is sponsored by a grant from the National Park Service, Chesapeake Gateways Program, and support from Dominion Energy, the Tappahannock Warsaw Moose Lodge, the historic 1710 Tavern, the Town of Tappahannock, and other local partners. For more complete schedule, ticket information, and festival updates, visit www.ecmhs.org. Pesticide Collection to be held August 26th in Hartfield. The 2026 Virginia Pesticide Collection Program is underway. The nearest collection takes place Wednesday, August 26th at Fleet Brothers Incorporated, 1072 General Puller Highway in Hartfield. Overseen by the Office of Pesticide Services under the Virginia Department of Agriculture and Consumer Services, the program collects unwanted, outdated, or banned pesticides at no cost to eligible participants and disposes of them in a safe manner, a release said. It is open to farmers, pesticide dealers, pest control firms, certified applicators, homeowners, and golf course operators. Participants must transport their unwanted pesticides to the collection site. Only pesticides will be accepted. The program does not accept motor oil, paint, fuel, fertilizer, or other chemicals, the release said. Nor will it accept unknown materials in quantities greater than 5 gallons of liquid or 50 pounds of solids. Participants should direct questions to their local Virginia Cooperative Extension agent or to the VDACS Office of Pesticide Services at marlene.larios, that's marlene.larios, at vdacs.virginia.gov. Pre-registration is encouraged. And now the opinion page. Back in session. School buses start rolling today as public school students return to classes in Gloucester and Matthew counties for the start of the 26-27 school year. School seems to be starting especially early this year, although in reality it's only one day ahead on the calendar. Last year, the first day of class was Monday, August 25th. This year, it's Monday, August 24th. What probably makes this year feel so early is that students in 2025 are only in the classroom for a few days when the Labor Day weekend and its accompanying four-day week break arrived. This year, students and teachers will have a full week ahead of them in the classroom before Labor Day finally arrives on Monday, September 7th. Probably the biggest challenge, at least in Matthews, is that the school division will be moving from 3 schools to 2 with the elimination of Thomas Hunter Middle School, now renamed the Thomas Hunter Education Center. Plans have been in the works for several years, with Matthews High School adding 8th grade 2 years ago and Matthews Elementary School taking on the county's 5th grade class last year. Now the 6th and 7th grades will become part of MES, making the change complete. Shrinking enrollment numbers have led to this change since the 2003-2004 school year, when Matthews schools had approximately 1,300 students. The county has seen a steady decline. This year, the division is set to open with about the same number of students as last year, about 735. While it makes sense, looking at the numbers, losing Thomas Hunter as a middle school will take some getting used to. Originally a Rosenwald school, Thomas Hunter School served the county's black population in the years before desegregation. A historical marker in front of the school, dedicated in 2018, tells that story. Following desegregation, the school was incorporated into the school division, first as Matthews Intermediate School, and then in 1990, reverting to the Thomas Hunter name. We're glad that the name Thomas Hunter will live on, even though not as a school. To the students heading back to the classroom, enjoy learning lots of new things, having fun, seeing old friends, and making new ones. To the teachers and support staff, thank you for all you do for the youth of Gloucester and Matthews counties. Welcome back. Corporate Surveillance, Editor, Gazette Journal. Flock safety surveillance infrastructure needs to be banned. In 5 years, over 1,000 license plate readers and panning cameras have been installed around Hampton Roads. Each subscribing department is networked together to see and share weeks of every driver's movements without a warrant. What started out as a pilot project, a response to proposals, quickly built out to a national dragnet. In quick succession, cities and counties justified surveillance through use of their neighbors. Anything from COVID relief funds to assessments on our car insurances were used to pay for these as quickly as possible. There were no public hearings regarding privacy concerns, just obscure line items and agendas, if evidenced at all. Despite Virginia enacting guardrails to restrict retention periods and out-of-state sharing, those became moot once users aggregate and launder of people's movements through other services and agencies. And while Flock Safety says users own the data, what isn't mentioned is a perpetual worldwide royalty-free license to it for technical and quality assurance purposes. So why should we citizens trust what community leaders have to say about this technology? When pressed, Commonwealth attorneys and police point to each other and say they don't track how effective automated license plate recognition, or ALPRS, are solving crime. And there is no hard evidence, just passing mention that a plate query was made in a case. I do know we are no safer now than we were beforehand. So why not remove them already and get back to community policing, not corporate surveillance? By Clayton Tye, Newport News, Virginia. Numbers don't lie. Editor, Gazette Journal. The Virginia State Police recently released their 2020-2025 report on crime, and the good news is that overall crime continues to drop in Virginia. The bad news is that Gloucester and Matthews are higher in drug crimes, rape crimes, and pornography obscenity crimes. In 2025, Virginia overall was down 6.07% in drug crimes, but Gloucester County was up 6.45%, and Matthews County was up a whopping 313.33%. Gloucester County did not fare much better in pornography obscenity crimes, up 66.67%. Gloucester County was also up 15.54% in rapes, compared to Virginia's down 15.54% in rapes. Incidentally, York County was up 26.77% in drug crimes, and James City County likewise was up 21.77% in drug crimes. Chesterfield County, part of which is in Virginia's 1st District, was up in murders by 33.33%, as compared to Virginia down in murders by 12.59%. All five counties share one big common denominator. They are in Virginia's 1st District, the current care of Representative Rob Whitman. When the new Trump administration's Justice Department abruptly canceled $811 million in grants already promised to small and rural police departments, the Back the Blue co-sponsor didn't restore the cuts to the local police. On top of this, the House and Whitman supported sending federal enforcement into our community to work for immigration enforcement from the FBI down 25%, DEA down 25%, Homeland Security down up to 90%. FEMA, state police, and local police also lost employees. Altogether, more than 45,000 federal employees got moved to ICE. Shannon Taylor has been Henrico County's top prosecutor since 2012, and the numbers don't lie. In 2025, Henrico County is down 8.88% in drug crimes, down 53.49% in rape cases, and down 69.57% in murders, and that in spite of being adjacent to Chesterfield County. Considering that Henrico County is a densely populated suburb of Richmond, those numbers speak for themselves, and for Shannon. For the future of our county and our county's safety, vote for Shannon. Numbers don't lie. You don't have to take my word for it. Read the Virginia State Police report available online at https://va.beyond2020.com/va_tops. It tells the story of Virginia's failing 1st District loud and clear. Shannon Taylor clearly knows how to handle crime in her community. We need her in the battle for all of Virginia's 1st District. Susan Arnold Alvaro, Hayes County. Protecting consumers from scams requires all of us. By Jeffrey Suspinski, CEO, Chesapeake Bank, Kilmarnock, Virginia, special to the Gazette Journal. On an almost daily basis, customers come into our bank holding their phone with the same worried question, is this real? The messages often look legitimate, the phone number might seem legitimate, but most often it is a scam, one which is already in progress and the clock is ticking. In Virginia, there were 57,867 fraud reports in 2024, the most recent year reported, totaling $293,690,299. There was a median loss of $450 per victim. This activity is increasing, and action needs to be taken to reverse this trend. Banks like ours take fraud seriously because we see firsthand the damage it does to our customers and communities. We monitor accounts around the clock, send alerts, and step in quickly when something doesn't look right. Recent national research shows 9 in 10 customers agree that banks take proactive steps to protect them from fraud, and 96% find their bank's fraud alerts valuable. The real problem is that many scams begin outside the banking system. Fraudsters use fake social media ads, spoof telephone numbers, and deceptive messages to trick people before the money even moves. By the time the bank intervenes, the fraudster may have already convinced someone to act. That is why it makes sense for all of us to stop scams earlier. More than 75% of Americans support tougher rules requiring social media platforms and telecom providers to do more to stop fraud at its source. People want responsibility shared across a system, not placed on consumers alone. The Scam Act, currently being discussed in Washington, helps to move it in that direction. It strengthens tools to prevent caller ID spoofing, improves accountability for scam-related messages, and helps close the gaps that scammers exploit regularly. Importantly, it supports fraud prevention without interfering with legitimate alerts that help to keep consumers safe. It is a practical step that matches the scale of the problem. I want to thank lawmakers in Washington for taking this problem seriously and working across party lines to protect consumers. Banks will continue to do their part every day, but fraud has become too large and too coordinated for any one sector to tackle alone. Passing the Scam Act would help protect families, seniors, and small businesses before scammers ever reach them, and that is a step worth taking now. And now, the obituaries. Debrilla Nicolick Owen. Debrilla Nicolick Owen, 84, of Gloucester, died on Monday, August 17th. Services are under the direction of Hogg Funeral Home, Gloucester Point. Robert Lighton Ray. Mr. Robert Lighton Ray, fondly known as Robbie, 86, of Hayes, quietly went home to be with the Lord on Thursday, August 15th, leaving behind a legacy of kindness, service, laughter, and unwavering devotion to his family and friends, especially relatives in Bermuda. Robbie attended Morgan State University in Baltimore, Maryland, where he majored in physics. He was awarded a certificate for successful completion of the Advanced Computer Programming Concepts course from the University of Connecticut. His employment consisted of a IT specialist at Morgan Drugstore in Gloucester and film lab technician at Sam's Club in Newport News. Robbie enjoyed several hobbies: woodworking, jazz, dancing, sports, traveling, and mainly cruising with the family. Today, Monday, August 24th, services are being held at Hogg Funeral Home and interment at the First United Baptist Church Cemetery. In memory of Robbie, contributions may be made to the Abington Volunteer Fire and Rescue Squad, P.O. Box 9, Bena, Virginia, 23018. Services are under the direction of Hogg Funeral Home. Susan Barry Ronk. Susan Barry Ronk, 72, of Hayes, passed away on August 17th. Susan was born in Newport News, Virginia, and lived her entire life in Gloucester County. She worked as an accountant at Eastern State Hospital before retiring from the Commonwealth of Virginia in 2000. She loved fishing, spending time at the beach. She is survived by her daughter, Angela Rainey, and son-in-law, Scott Rainey. A gathering to celebrate her life will be held at a later date. Services are under the direction of Hogg Funeral Home. Michael Shiflett. A celebration of the life of service for Michael Shiflett was held on Sunday, August 23rd. He died on June 6th. Shirley Ward. Shirley Ward, 91, passed away peacefully on August 16th. Shirley lived most of her life in Matthews County before later moving to Gloucester, where she continued to make her home. Shirley lived a life centered around family, love, hard work, and the music she deeply enjoyed. She worked alongside her daughter at Liberty Realty in Gloucester, where she enjoyed serving her community and helping others find a place to call home. Services were held Friday, August 21st at Faulkner Funeral Homes, Foster Faulkner Chapel in Matthews, and then burial followed in Windsor Garden Cemetery and Mausoleum in Dutton, Virginia. Robert Bob Whittington Welker. Robert Whittington Bob Welker, also known as Sonny to his friends in Alabama, died peacefully in his home surrounded by his family on August 12th. Bob graduated from Marion Military Institute in 1957 and Stanford University, formerly Howard College, in 1961. As a lieutenant colonel in the U.S. Army, he traveled the world with his family, finding homes in Brazil, Germany, and much of the United States. He was a decorated military officer, earning several Bronze Stars, Meritorious Service, and Commendation Medals. He retired from the Army at Fort Monroe in 1981 before working for the civil service at Fort Monroe, and retired a second time in 1995. As a woodworker, he was instrumental in creating the Singleton Angels at Singleton United Methodist Church in Ware Neck, as well as many large and small projects for the church, including the altar railings and the cross that adorns the grounds and the Singleton altar. He took great pride in maintaining the church grounds. In memory of Bob, contributions can be made to the Singleton Building Fund at his beloved Singleton United Methodist Church, 5869 Ware Neck Road, Shilly, Virginia, 23154. Visitation and funeral services were held this past weekend at Singleton United Methodist Church. Help stop the spread of invasive plants in Virginia. New legislation establishes penalties for invasive plants sold in Virginia. Retailers, landscapers, and contractors who fail to provide written notification to property owners when installing invasive plants are guilty of a Class 1 misdemeanor and face civil penalties. Governor Abigail Spanberger signed into law a bill that establishes escalating civil penalties for businesses that install plants the Virginia Department of Conservation and Recreation lists as invasive. Penalties range from $250 up to $1,000. Invasive species can spread beyond private landscapes and into natural and agricultural lands, disrupting ecosystems, harming farmland, and economies. According to the Virginia Invasive Species Working Group, they cost Virginians over $1 billion annually in crop losses, forest damage, control efforts, and impacts to recreation and infrastructure. But state organizations, task force, and local groups are fighting back. Residents can join the cause by reporting sightings that help limit their spread. When spotting a potential invader, Kevin Hefferman, the Virginia Department of Conservation and Recreational Natural Heritage Invasive Species Coordinator, said to look for organisms that don't play nice with others. When you see one species taking over an area and pushing everything else out, that's a strong sign it's invasive, he noted. Hefferman explained that invasive plants like wavy leaf grass, Japanese stilt grass, fountain grass, and calorie pear, commonly known as Bradford pear, are expanding rapidly and overwhelming landscapes. Invasive plants are creating monocultures with little value and nutrition for pollinators and birds, he explained. Japanese stilt grass thrives in disturbed soils and forest understories, forming dense mats that suppress native plants and wildlife habitat, while wavy leaf grass spreads along roadsides and forest edges, displacing grasses and seedlings. Calorie or Bradford pear and fountain grass were originally introduced as ornamentals and escaped cultivation to dominate roadsides and landscapes. Aquatic invasive plants are also spreading, Hefferman said. Steadily proliferation in ponds, lakes, and streams, two-horned trapa, an annual floating aquatic plant, disrupts aquatic ecosystems and inhibits boating, fishing, and other recreation. The first ingredient to managing invasive species is commitment, he said. We like to say, pull invasive weeds, plant native seeds. The DCR recommends the following methods to help control invasive plants. Regularly mow or pull invasive plants before they produce seed. For large infestations, apply herbicides carefully according to label instructions. Report sightings of two-horned trapa. Wear gloves when handling two-horned trapa due to barbs. Choose native plants and grasses when landscaping and gardening. And explore tree exchange programs. The Virginia Department of Forestry facilitates replacing Bradford pears with native varieties. Brighton to host Fairfield's Historic House Party. Brighton on the East River will be the setting for the annual Historic House Party, a fundraiser for the Fairfield Foundation in Gloucester. The party will be held from 4 to 7 p.m. on Saturday, October 10th. The circa 1910 home is located near Port Hayward and commands a sweeping view down the East River and into Mobjack Bay. The party will include food and music and hands-on history, Everly said. Fairfield personnel will give updates about the archaeology and preservation projects across the Middle Peninsula. Tickets are $100 per person and may be reserved by calling Development Officer Ann Mowry at 717-847-2034 or by emailing fairfield@fairfieldfoundation.org. Gloucester Republicans to meet August 25th. The Gloucester County Republican Committee will meet 6:30 p.m. on Tuesday, August 25th at the IDK Raw Bar and Grill, 4329 George Washington Memorial Highway in White Marsh. Notice that the meeting was announced by Gloucester County since three or more members of the Board of Supervisors may be in attendance, thereby necessitating the notice pursuant to the Virginia Freedom of Information Act. This meeting is not sponsored by the Gloucester County or the Gloucester County Board of Supervisors, and the purpose of the meeting is neither officially supported nor opposed, a county release said. For more information about the August 25th meeting, contact the Gloucester County Republican Committee at chairman@gloucestervpgop.com. Gloucester NAACP to hold Pathways to Leadership on August 27th. The next session of Pathways to Leadership, a series devoted to exploring the role of local government sponsored by the Gloucester branch of the NAACP, will be held on Thursday, August 27th, beginning at 6 p.m. at Shepherdsville Baptist Church, 8729 Ferries Mill Road in Gloucester. The topics for the August 27th session are, what are the roles and responsibilities of the Registrar and Electoral Board, and what is the role of the Planning and Zoning Commission? People are invited to attend either in person or via Zoom. 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Or for more information, call 804-286-6553. Refreshments will be served. Mural Fine Arts Exhibit, Tell Story of Gloucester. Hundreds of years of Gloucester history will come together through art, artifacts, and storytelling when the Fine Arts Museum of Gloucester opens six scenes, one place. The Story of Gloucester on Saturday, September 5th, as part of Gloucester Day. The day will begin at 11 a.m. with the dedication of the 100-foot wide by 12-foot high six scenes, one place mural at 6550 Main Street. This will serve as the opening ceremony for Gloucester Day, bringing the community together at the mural that inspired the exhibition. The day will also include an artist talk at 5 p.m. at the Fine Arts Museum of Gloucester, 6894 Main Street, providing visitors with information about the research, planning, and artistic processes behind the mural. Created by nationally recognized artist Michael Rosato and commissioned by the Cook Foundation, the monument mural brings six chapters of Gloucester history together in one sweeping composition, said a press release. The mural moves through centuries of Gloucester history from the county's first indigenous inhabitants and the Powhatan chieftain to the arrival of daffodils from England, the Revolutionary War and the Second Surrender in Gloucester, the agricultural legacy of Roswell, the generations of life and work along Gloucester's waterways. But the story doesn't stop with the mural, said the release. Inside the Fine Arts Museum of Gloucester, six scenes, one place, takes visitors beyond the painted scenes to explore the people, places, and events behind them. Original artifacts, historic objects, archaeological discoveries, maps, photographs, and artwork provide another layer to each story and offer a closer look at how Gloucester's history has been recorded, interpreted, and preserved.

beyond the painted scenes to explore the people, places, and events behind them. Original artifacts, historic objects, archaeological discoveries, maps, photographs, and artwork provide another layer to each story and offer a closer look at how Gloucester's history has been recorded, interpreted, and preserved. Rosato's 5 o'clock talk at the museum will give visitors a chance to hear directly from the artist about the creation of the mural. He will discuss how the individual scenes developed, the historical research behind the imagery, and the challenge of bringing hundreds of years of Gloucester history together in a single work. There are so many ways to tell Gloucester's story, and for this exhibition, we're telling it through art, says Suzanne Scott, curator of the exhibition. The mural brings these moments to life, while the artifacts and objects throughout the galleries help us to explore the real people, places, and stories behind each scene. The exhibition was developed in partnership with the Gloucester Museum of History, Fairfield Foundation, Brent and Becky's Bulbs, and regional historians and cultural organizations. It is presented as part of Virginia's 250th commemoration, and it will remain on view through May 2027. For museum hours, exhibition information, and related programming, check out fineartsmuseumofgloucester.org. RCCRILL announces fall classes. Rappahannock Community College's Rappahannock Institute for Lifelong Learning has announced its fall course schedule. Geographic Strategies in the American Civil War will be held on September 14th, 21st, and 28th at the Glenn's campus from 11 a.m. until 1 p.m. each session. The cost, $35. Retired Army Colonel Dr. Paul Severance will discuss how geography shaped key campaigns of the Civil War. Participants will examine the Peninsula Campaign, the Maryland Campaign, the Battle of Antietam, and the Pennsylvania Campaign, culminating in the Battle of Gettysburg. Students will analyze how terrain influenced strategy, planning, and outcomes. Scott Hancock will teach intergovernmental relations on September 22nd and 29 via Zoom. This course introduces intergovernmental relations, focusing on federalism and the structure of government from federal to local levels. Participants will discuss real-world challenges and conflicts between government entities and examine a current intergovernmental relation issue. The cost is $25, and both sessions will be held from 1 to 3 p.m. Learn standards of first aid and CPR October 5th, 19th, and 26th from 2 to 4 p.m. Each session will be at the Glenn's campus. This hands-on course teaches adult, child, infant CPR with AED, first aid, stop and bleed, and EpiPen use. Participants will receive a 2-year certification in CPR, first aid, and EpiPen administration upon completion. The cost is $45. Full details and registration information can be found by visiting rappahannock.edu/RILL. Advance registration and tuition payment is required for each class. 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State Poetry Contest opened to K through 12th graders. Lieutenant Governor Gashala Hashmi last week announced the launch of the Lieutenant Governor of Virginia Poetry Contest, a statewide opportunity inviting students in kindergarten through 12th grade to share their voices through original poetry. Open to students across the state, the contest encourages young Virginians to reflect on the people, places, heritage, and history that shape their lives and their understanding of Virginia. Entries will be accepted through the submission portal through Monday, November 16th. Poetry reminds us that language is one of our oldest forms of civic participation, said Hashmi. As an educator, I have always believed that learning flourishes when students are empowered to ask questions, reflect deeply, and share their own perspectives. Poetry creates that opportunity, giving young people the confidence to discover their voices and the tools to communicate them with purpose. The contest is coordinated in partnership with the Virginia Humanities, reinforcing a shared commitment to fostering creativity, civic engagement, and storytelling among Virginia's next generation of leaders. Students are invited to submit original poetry or spoken word that is honest, thoughtful, and reflective of their own experiences. Through the contest, young writers are encouraged to explore the people, traditions, landscapes, and movements that help define Virginia and their place within it. This poetry contest invites young Virginians to explore and express their personal connections to the Commonwealth through poetry, said Matthew Gibson, Executive Director of Virginia Humanities. We're proud to partner with Lieutenant Governor Hashmi to create the opportunity for young people across Virginia to express themselves through poetry and discover the power of their own voices. The announcement coincides with the release of a new video featuring Hashmi and Richmond murals, highlighting the connection between public art, storytelling, and self-expression. The video encourages students to embrace the power

0: 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Registration open for Guinea Jubilee 5K. Registration is open for the Guinea Jubilee 5K and Kids Krabby Fund Run to be held Saturday, September 26th as part of the Guinea Jubilee. The run and fun run are open for all ages and abilities. 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Race day begins at 7 a.m. with packet pickup and same-day registration, followed by the 5K at 8 a.m. and the 1-mile Kids Krabby Fun Run at 8:30 a.m. Both flat courses start near the Guinea Volunteer Fire Department on Mark Pine Road and finish at the Buck Rose Store Museum in Bena. Awards will be presented to the overall top male and female 5K finishers, along with the top male and female runners in the multiple age divisions. Every child who completes the Kids Krabby Fun Run earns a finisher medal, and all registered participants receive a performance race shirt while supplies last. To register, visit runsignup.com/race/VA/Hayes/Guinea Jubilee K-Fun Run. Boat Virginia class to be held September 26th. U.S. Coast Guard Auxiliary Flotilla 66 will hold a Virginia Boating Safety Education class from 8:30 a.m. to 4 p.m. on Saturday, September 26th at the Matthews Volunteer Rescue Squad building in Hudgens. There is no cost to participate, and those who successfully complete the course and the 60-question test at the end will receive a Virginia Boating Safety Education certificate, which is valid for the boat operator's lifetime. U.S. Coast Guard Auxiliary instructors will conduct the class, leading students through 6 chapters of the text before giving the test. The certificate must be carried on board by the operator of all motor boats with a 10 horsepower or larger engine. Students are asked to arrive at the class by 8:15 to register and receive their Boat Virginia text. There will be a 45-minute lunch break where everyone is on their own. Students may register online at www.register.com/events/view. If you have questions or wish to receive your text booklet before the class, contact Mike Gregory at 804-543-2334. Daffodil Forum to be held October 24th in Gloucester. The American Daffodil Society Middle Atlantic Region will hold a day-long fall festival on Saturday, October 24th in Gloucester. It is open to residents across the Middle Peninsula who are interested in learning more about daffodils. The deadline to register is Thursday, October 1st. The festival will kick off with a pre-forum dinner and talk at 6 p.m. on Friday, October 23rd at the Party Barn at Whitehall, 5631 Whitehall Road in Gloucester. The talk will be on the history of daffodils in Gloucester, given by Jay Hutchins of Brent and Bucky's Bulbs. Supper will be drawn from the pages of the Gloucester Daffodils Club's cookbook, Daffodils and Delicacies, Divine Dining, which contains hundreds of recipes covering all meal courses. Saturday will be spent at the Fine Arts Museum of Gloucester, where there will be a day-long forum, boutique, and meals that will include light breakfast offerings and a luncheon with recipes, once again, taken from Daffodils and Delicacies. According to the agenda, the day will kick off with a judge's refresher by Kathy Welsh, former ADS president and ADS Silver Medal recipient, on growing, identifying, and judging miniatures, followed by a business meeting led by ADS Regional Vice President Julian Minch and Gloucester Daffodil Club President Kathleen Mazzucco, and reports from 7 Middle Atlantic groups, ranging from the Carolinas to Maryland. A late morning discussion on engaging youth will be led by Mary Malphase, former ADS Youth Chairman and Nantucket Garden Club member, with the panel consisting of Marty Ross, Tammy Spivey, and Carla Stanley. The afternoon will include talks by Janet Hickman, former ADS President and ADS Silver Medal recipient, on historic daffodils, and Brent Heath, co-owner of Brent and Becky's Bulbs, on planting bulbs in pots. There will also be a bulb auction by auctioneer Jay Hutchins, followed by a bulb exchange. The evening will consist of a wine and cheese tour of the gardens at Brent and Bucky's Bulbs, and the bulb and gift shop will be open. Registration and more information can be found online at GloucesterDaffodilClub.com. Zoll Vineyards to hold Pickle Festival. All things pickle will be revealed at Zoll Vineyards Dutton, which is holding a Europe Big Dill Pickle Festival on Saturday, August 29th. Hours are noon to 6 p.m. The Pickle Festival invites people to bring their pickles for judging in a recipe contest. Attractions include pickle-themed drinks, food, vendors, games and contests, music and more, a notice said. Bring your delightful self, said the ad. 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Shoebox Depot dedication open house set for August 29th. The public is invited to a dedication ceremony and open house for the Shoebox Depot, the Halliford facility built to prepare shoeboxes year-round for Operation Christmas Child, beginning at 10 a.m. on Saturday, August 29th. Family, friends, and everyone who has been part of our Operation Christmas Child mission since 2020, those who have watched this ministry unfold, and those who are hearing about it for the very first time, you are invited, Amy Ashbury, who heads the local Operation Christmas Child program. Operation Christmas Child, a project of Samaritan's Purse, has delivered millions of gift-filled shoeboxes to boys and girls around the world in its ongoing mission to spread the gospel of Jesus Christ. The August 29th program will include music by William Earl and Colton Sater, a special message from Patrick Billups, guest representing Operation Christmas Child, community fellowship, and an opportunity for everyone to tour the Shoebox Depot and experience this ministry firsthand. The Shoebox Depot is located at 152 Godfrey Bay Road off Halliford Road in Matthews. You have been listening to local news highlights from the Gloucester Matthews Gazette Journal on the WHRO Voice. 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Our audio reading programs are specifically designed for and primarily directed to people who are blind, visually impaired, or have other conditions preventing them from reading standard printed material. Financial support comes from the Virginia Department of the Blind and Vision Impaired, and through the generosity of individual donors and members of WHRO. 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My name is Mary Cottrell. Thank you for joining us.
1: 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I'm voice reader Denise Klein. 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
1: Hello, and welcome to the WHRO Voice, where we will be reading local, regional, and national highlights from the Virginia Pilot, dated today, Monday, August 24th, 2026. Our audio reading programs are specifically designed for and primarily directed to people who are blind, visually impaired, or have other conditions preventing them from reading standard printed material. Our readers are volunteers. My name is Carl Johnson. My reading partner is...
2: Jay Moore.
1: Well, hello, Jay.
2: Good morning to you, sir.
1: Thank you. Well, it looks like our weather coming up over the next couple of days is devoid of precipitation. Looks like we're going to have in the southern part of the Hampton Roads area, looks like we're going to have partly sunny skies and less humid with temperatures probably up in the upper 80s, but again, less humid. And then tomorrow, it's mostly sunny and a little cooler down in the lower 80s. And that looks pretty good until you get to the end of the week where precipitation starts to creep back in. So there's a fun little picture at the top of today's Virginia Pilot. Shows a picture of a Weimaraner, I hope I said that right, and cane Corso mix named Brownie in a little blue tub with water. And this was something that our friends at the Norfolk Tides did. They hosted the 6th of 7 Bark in the Park events yesterday, as the team took on the Nashville Sounds in a doubleheader. In addition to the cost of the game, they say fans paid $5 so their four-legged friends could enjoy a little baseball under the sun. And the proceeds from the tickets went to a local dog charity. So the final Bark in the Suns will take place on September 6th. So a little fun picture to start the Virginia Pilot today. Jay, let's get into real news. Over to you, sir.
2: Well, Carl, that great weather you talked about would be a good time to get out in a garden if you had one. Maybe cut the grass, get outside and have some fun, and breathe some fresh air. And the first story we have today out of the Virginian Pilot is just that. And it's a great story about someone who started off or hoped for one career but wound up in a very different one. The headline on this story is, "She's Got the Dirt on Native Plants." Gardening guru, Chesapeake nursery owner to open location in Virginia Beach. It's a Virginian Pilot staff story by Sandra Panicky. While Trista Emrich's dream of becoming an archaeologist didn't come to fruition, the owner of Southern Branch Nursery is still digging in the dirt. 3 years ago, the Ohio native bought the 3-acre Chesapeake-based nursery established in 1981 by Eric Gunderson. The nursery exclusively focuses on growing and cultivating native plants. It carries more than 400 of those native species. And now she is expanding Southern Branch, a resource for people who want to use native plants but don't know where to start, folks like me probably, with a second retail location at the Virginia Beach Farmers Market. The 1,126-square-foot space is at 3640 Dam Neck Road. It's set to open September 18th. It sits in just a stone's throw from where the Virginia Beach Master Gardeners maintain children's and kitchen demonstration gardens. Quote, "I was really hoping to find a way to bring more of the native plants to this area," she said. "It feels like a significant step for us, but we're intentionally keeping the model small and community-focused." The new shop will be open Tuesday through Sunday, year-round, and will include native plant retail, online order pickup, classes, workshops, and access to ecological landscape design consultations through Imrich's other business. And her other business is Wild Works of Whimsy. She has operated that business, centered on creating landscapes that support local wildlife and ecosystems, since 2014, and she did that out of her Virginia Beach home. With the business's growth, she wants to hire a few more people and create an internship program. She says, education is a big part of why I'm particularly excited about the space. We'll have a dedicated classroom upstairs. It gives us more room to help people understand not just which plants are native, but how to choose plants that make sense for their particular landscapes here in coastal Virginia. Customer Sarah Betcher watched the transformation of her Virginia Beach property over the past 6 years from an average suburban yard into a fairy tale. She says, gardening has brought so much joy to my life, even when I fail at it, Betcher said. Native plants definitely make it easier since they literally evolved in the weather we have. Today, her yard is filled with multiple species of butterflies, hummingbirds, and bees, all attracted to the multitude of flora. She says, lawn is such a waste. I won't stop until every blade of grass is gone from my yard, and I echo that. This planet isn't ours, she said. It's a shame to believe that we can just kill off all these insects and animals because we deem them as pests, when in actuality, we really need them. Amara Minnis said the lawn at her Virginia Beach home was plain old grass before she hired Imrich in 2021 to design a native landscape garden for her. She says now it's a thriving native landscape, swarming with pollinators and animals and birds. Her garden is filled with more plants than she can mention, but a few standouts include milkweed, black-eyed Susans, phlox, and bee balm. Quote, I now I watch in amazement as nature does what nature does, she says, noting that often she feels as if she is, quote, spreading the plant gospel when she tells others the importance of planting native plants. Peg Serrani has been actively reducing lawn space and increasing pollinator habitats, including a meadow at her Chesapeake home, thanks first to Gunderson and then Imrich experience. Quote, I really want to see more birds, butterflies, bees, and insects, and see the yard come alive, as opposed to how sterile it had become. To date, she has planted more than 2,500 native perennial plant plugs, plus 3 wax myrtle trees, 21 native shrubs, and 79 native grass varieties. Quote, I do want a beautiful backyard, but it was more about how it is really going to change and help wildlife. That's precisely what Imrich said she tells her clients and designs for her customers, that every plant should be doing more than just one job in your yard. Quote, ideally, I want a plant doing at least 3 jobs, she says. Looking beautiful can absolutely be one of those jobs, but it might also host native caterpillars, provide nectar or pollen, feed birds, manage stormwater, stabilize the soil, provide shade or screening, or add interest in another season, she said. When it comes to valuable plants in coastal Virginia, Imrich recommends native oaks, also known as, quote, ecological powerhouses, serviceberry, and goldenrods. But she stressed that there isn't a single, quote, best native plant for every Hampton Roads yard. Imrich earned her bachelor's degree in anthropology from Ohio State University, followed by a master's degree in environmental policy and management. She served 6 years in the Navy, transitioning out in 2012 and eager to put her degrees to use. She got involved with the Chesapeake Bay Foundation, where she learned about local environmental issues and local nonprofits, which led her to Lynn Haven River Now. Quote, I was really intrigued by the idea that we can do all these amazing things with plants with restoration, she said. And we didn't have to put out all this over-engineered hardscaping everywhere. Planting native plants can lead to a more sustainable solution to a lot of challenges in the watershed, including stormwater issues and sea level rise, she says. Quote, native plants are the answer. With post-9/11 GI Bill benefits from the Navy, Emmerich went back to school for horticulture and landscape design at Tidewater Community College. She earned her certification as a horticulturist. As a restoration coordinator for Lynn Haven River Now, she created rain gardens and living shorelines, managing stormwater with plants, and immersing herself in all things and native plants. Quote, it's been a long, winding road, Emmerich said of her journey. She really wants people to understand that native plants aren't important simply because butterflies and bees can be seen visiting the flowers. They form the foundation of the local food web. Quote, when a plant supports the caterpillars and other insects native wildlife evolved to eat, its impact travels all the way up the food chain, she said, and we can have beautiful yards at the same time.
1: What a fun story. Well, we now turn to more serious world news with this next piece, Carney's Prophecy, A Warning to Others. Canada's leader cited economic coercion by bigger countries, and this story comes to us from the Associated Press, Dateline Toronto. Mark Carney drew international attention as Canada's prime minister by warning that middle powers must resist economic coercion by more powerful countries. Now, President Donald Trump is putting that warning to the test with sweeping new tariffs that could show how much economic pain Canada can absorb. Tensions escalated late Friday when Canada walked away from negotiations after Carney concluded the United States was demanding too much in exchange for tariff relief. The U.S. imposed 50% duties Saturday on about $20 billion worth of Canadian goods, and Carney announced dollar-for-dollar retaliation beginning September 8th. Quote, we're going to hit back, Carney said. Carney is doing what many other American allies have so far avoided, risking economic pain rather than yielding to tariff pressure. For Carney, the showdown is the clearest test yet of his argument that middle powers must stand up to the economic pressure from great powers such as the United States and China, even when it comes at a cost. Canada's response could show how countries navigate a world in which long-standing alliances offer less protection and economic ties themselves become sources of leverage. It could also shape how Carney is viewed at home and abroad, and how other U.S. allies respond to the Republican president. The trade dispute also has become a test of sovereignty. Carney said Washington introduced language in the final hours of negotiation that would have restricted Canada's ability to make trade deals with other countries. He said that the demand was, quote-unquote, unacceptable and a question of sovereignty. British Columbia Premier David Elby said accepting such a condition would have reduced Canada to, quote, the economic equivalent of the 51st state, end quote, a status Trump has mused often about. Carney's message resonated in January when he addressed the World Economic Forum in Davos, Switzerland, as Europe braced for Trump's threats over Greenland and new tariffs. Carney said the international order was undergoing, quote, a rupture, not a transition, end quote. He argued that sovereignty would depend increasingly on a country's ability to, quote, withstand pressure, and warned that middle powers negotiating alone with great powers do so from weakness. Trump responded a day later by stressing Canada's dependence on the United States, Quote, Canada lives because of the United States, he said. Remember that, Mark, the next time you make your statements, end quote. On Sunday, Trump wrote on Truth Social that, quote, Canada wants the benefits of being a state without being one, and accused Canada of charging U.S. farmers, quote unquote, massive amounts of tariff for years. Quote unquote, no more, he wrote. 7 months since Davos, Canada has become a test case for the world Carney described. Our government understood before many that America would transform all of its commercial relationships, Carney said on Saturday. Historian Robert Bothwell said Canada is uniquely vulnerable to U.S. pressure. Quote, no country is more exposed than Canada, Bothwell said. Other countries have to fear American misbehavior, but none as much as Canada. Bothwell said success ultimately means Canada retaining its independence in the face of Trump's desire to subordinate it and absorb it. He said Carney, quote unquote, sees that very well. But Canada's dependence on the U.S. market makes that difficult. Nearly three-quarters of Canadian exports go to the United States, whose economy is roughly 10 times larger. Canada can sign new trade agreements, but replacing customers and supply chains built around the enormous U.S. market over decades is considerably harder. Carney acknowledged retaliation would, quote, raise cost and reduce choice for Canadians, end quote. U.S. Trade Representative Jamieson Greer rejected Canada's account of the breakdown in talks, saying Ottawa introduced new demands and backed away from commitments even after Washington offered to reduce tariffs on steel, auto, lumber, and other goods. He said the United States was moving ahead with additional measures in response to Canada's retaliation, raising the prospect of further escalation. The European Union prepared retaliatory tariffs against the United States last year, but repeatedly suspended them while negotiating with Washington. Carney's defiance also drew notice in Europe. Former Italian Prime Minister Paolo Gentiloni, I hope I said that right, who later served as the European Union's economy commissioner, shared a video of Carney's Saturday remarks on social media and wrote, here is a speech I would like to hear in Europe. Ian Bremmer, president of the Eurasia Group, said Americans underestimate how angry Canadians are with the Trump administration. Quote, taking a hard line in response to U.S. policy perceived as predatory, even with economic cost to Canada, is popular among most Canadians, he said in a social media post. And the story ends, the confrontation is also reviving calls to shun U.S. goods. Quebec Premier Christine Frechette urged residents to buy local, calling it, quote, a nationalistic action and an action of solidarity.
2: And Carl, here's a story about how city governments get a chance to take something that's maybe not such a good-looking thing and make it pretty and maybe even inspiring. This is a story by Virginian Pilot staff writer Stacy Parker, and the headline is Virginia Beach Water Tower to get a facelift. City Council approves a plan for a mural on the Sandbridge Tower. A new mural more than 100 feet off the ground will welcome visitors and residents to the Sandbridge community soon. The City Council on Tuesday approved an artistic makeover of the Sandbridge Water Tower near the entrance to the beachfront neighborhood in the southern part of Virginia Beach. It will be the city's first water tower with a mural. The council agreed to use $75,000 from a Sandbridge service fund, which is financed through taxes collected within the area. The Sandbridge Civic League requested the mural earlier this year after the city repainted the water tower white. It was last painted about 25 years ago. The fresh coat will require less preparation for the mural, according to the city. Several city departments, including Public Utilities, Cultural Affairs, will be coordinating the project, and a start date is yet to be determined. The 120-foot-tall tower has a sphere top. It stands adjacent to Sandbridge Road, the primary gateway to the community. Recent improvements to Sandbridge Road's eastern end, including widening the lanes and adding a multi-use path, have enhanced the corridor leading into the neighborhood, according to residents. Quote, "With these transportation improvements now in place, this is an excellent opportunity to complement that progress with a distinctive visual landmark that reflects the natural beauty and coastal heritage of the area," Sandbridge Civic League President Elaine Fichetti wrote in a letter to the City Council. No specific design for the mural has been decided yet, according to a city spokesperson. Sandbridge is a special service district where additional real estate and short-term lodging taxes are used to fund sand replenishment on the beach and maintain projects for Sandbridge Beach. The area is home to the city's largest concentration of short-term vacation rental homes. Upcoming replenishments of Sandbridge are fully funded, according to the city. Carl?
1: Okay, Jay. Turning to page 2, is this story about a long-delayed project in York County that looks to be kicking off? The story is titled, "After Many Delays, York County Solar Project Eyes Late 28 Finish." And this is a story from correspondent David McCauley. Dateline York. Almost 7 years after York County approved a solar project on a former Navy underground fuel store, the site remains overgrown, only partially accessible, and plagued by a host of issues. The Kings Creek Solar Farm has been delayed by the complex nature of the site, ground pollution, an interconnection delay, and Dominion parting ways with the contractor, Will McCahill, a project manager told the York County Board of Supervisors last week. The former Navy fuel storage site off of Penniman Road to the east of Williamsburg is earmarked for a 20-megawatt solar facility. York County's Board of Supervisors approved the project in late 2019. In 2023, Crystal Bright of Dominion Energy told neighbors that construction was scheduled to begin in the first quarter of 2024. However, minimal work has taken place. Some roads are barely accessible, according to McCahill. He added that Dominion received land disturbance approval in August 2025. Work should begin in March 2027 with, quote, "substantial completion in the third quarter of 28," end quote, he said. Some of the timelines have slipped for this project, McKay added. There is large underground storage tanks, he said. The preliminary plan, approved by the board, entailed building solar arrays above the subterranean tanks. It has been changed to mitigate any risk, Cahill said. Quote, "We don't want any heavy equipment falling through 100-year-old concrete tanks," McCahill told the board. "There's also a lot of open valve pits." He said the holes will have to be covered or ringed with fences to make sure operators and construction crews remain safe. McCahill said the site is covered with caduzo and bamboo and needs to be stabilized. Quote, "We need to prevent the spread of invasive species within our site," end quote. He said a robust vegetation management plan is required. He said roads will have to be cleared. The site also suffers from hydrocarbon contamination, according to McCahill. Quote, "We have done additional diligence on the site and confirmed there are some hydrocarbon-impacted soils," he said. "We are planning to take additional measures beyond the normal erosion and sediment control to prevent any infiltration of groundwater into our stormwater." The project has also been delayed by connection issues. Quote, "Approximately a year ago, in coordination with our distribution partners, we identified that we do not have the rights to install communication fiber on the distribution line that we're connecting to. That line runs through the Navy property," McCahill said. "A real estate permission process will soon begin with the Navy, taking about 18 months. The line will take about 6 months to complete. McCahill said Dominion executed the asset purchase agreement in 2021. However, the project is unlikely to be substantially completed until late 2028 or early 2029, according to graphics shown to the board. He said Dominion ended the original contract due to issues with the site and the contractor's performance on other Dominion projects. Quote, "We are beginning a new RFP process to identify a new contractor," he said. And the story ends with McCahill promise to keep the Board of Supervisors updated.
2: And Carl, here's a lovely story that reminds us that in Hampton Roads, Virginia, we are at the edge of the sea, the Atlantic Ocean, and we have such a wonderful relationship with it. This is the story on the second page of today's Virginian Pilot. The headline is, "Sea Turtle Nests Dot the North Carolina Coastline. Outer Banks Leads Way as Near Record Numbers of Sea Turtles Are Recorded." It's a staff story from the Raleigh, North Carolina News and Observer newspaper, and the writer is Lily Carey. Almost 2,000 sea turtle nests have been spotted along North Carolina's coast this year. That is the second most since the state started tracking these nests in 2009. North Carolina's 300-plus miles of coastline are a crucial habitat for endangered turtles, especially loggerheads, the most common species on the state's beaches. As female turtles have lumbered ashore to lay their eggs, volunteer groups have fanned out along the coastline, helping to spot turtle tracks, count the eggs, get hatchlings safely from the dunes to the ocean. Quote, "We're out there every single night because we have nests hatching every night, and we will into October," said Terry Meyer. He's a conservation director for the Topsail Turtle Project on Topsail Island. Nesting season is winding down. Adult turtles typically lay their eggs from May until August. However, since the turtle eggs usually incubate for roughly 60 days, they likely will continue to hatch well into the fall this year. "This year's surge isn't completely unexpected," Meyer said. "Loggerhead turtles typically lay eggs every 2 to 3 years. Since the state last saw a major uptick in turtle nesting 3 summers ago, this was expected to be a big year for nests. Still, 2019 holds the record for the most turtle nests in North Carolina. Volunteers counted more than 2,300 nests across the state that season, according to data compiled by the Wildlife Resource Commission. This summer's hot weather has brought one unusual trend to turtle nesting patterns in part of the state, said Suzanne Bell. She's volunteer coordinator for the Oak Island Sea Turtle Protection Program. "Research suggests that hot weather can cause the turtles to hatch earlier than the typical 60 days incubation period." Bell said in Oak Island and surrounding areas, hatchlings have started emerging after only 50 days, sometimes less. Quote, "When there's excessive heat, it seems that they are starting to emerge much quicker. Heat just incubates them faster." This year, Cape Hatteras National Seashore has led the state with over 400 turtle nests along the shore's 70 miles of coastline. Cape Lookout National Seashore is close behind with 320 nests spotted this year. Yet there have also been high numbers counted along smaller stretches of coastline, especially toward the southern end of the state. Oak Island has reported the third highest number of nests in North Carolina, though Bell's volunteer group covers just 10 miles of beach. And near the Virginia coastline, turtle nesting in the Outer Banks has surpassed the area's 2019 record. That was reported by our own WHRO radio. Through the efforts of thousands of volunteers, sea turtles are making a comeback, they said. "Our nest numbers are getting higher, and I do attribute all that to beach programs, Bell said. We're just trying to educate everyone on the fact that, we need to protect and care for this species. We don't want to lose it. Human disruptions like loud noises or artificial lighting can keep turtles from nesting. Volunteers advise beachgoers to clean up litter before leaving the beach. Avoid using flashlights at night. Turn off any outdoor lighting near the beachfront homes, and give turtles' nests and hatchlings plenty of space. Carl?
1: Jay, there's a story about an ex-prison guard who gets a year for beating an inmate that comes to us from the Roanoke Times, but we're going to skip that and move to the last story on page 2 of today's Virginia Pilot, and it's titled Newport News Walmart Reopens 2 Days After Fire. And again, this is a news brief in today's Pilot, Dateline, Newport News. A Walmart supercenter that was shut down for 2 days by a Friday morning fire reopened. Corporate officials notified the Daily Press that the store's doors opened to customers at 6 a.m. Sunday. A 911 call came in at 7:44 a.m. Friday for a fire at the store at 12401 Jefferson Avenue, just south of the Newport News Williamsburg Airport. Firefighters determined an electrical fire began in a refrigeration unit in the produce section. Quote, employees used fire extinguishers to suppress the fire until we arrived on scene, Newport News Fire Department spokeswoman Kim Bracey said. No one was injured, and the department cleared the scene at 10:21 a.m. The extent of the damage was not immediately clear, but the store remained closed for the rest of the day Friday and all day Saturday. Customers who tried to shop on Saturday were turned away, but the store was back in business on Sunday. And the story ends with this quote. Wanted to let you know that the store is now open, the company press office told the Daily Press just before 9 a.m. Over to you.
2: And Carl, here's a story that reminds us in Hampton Roads just how dependent our economy is on the federal government. The story is headlined, Virginia Loses Almost 48,000 Jobs in a Year. The subheadline, Cuts to Federal Government and Spending Play Roles. It's a story from the Richmond Times-Dispatch newspaper written by Michael Mards. Virginia lost almost 48,000 jobs over the past year through July, the only state in the country to see jobs fall over that period, along with the District of Columbia, the seat of our federal government. The losses underscore the state's vulnerability to changes in federal policy, with the most damage in professional and business services and government because of cuts to federal government employment and spending by President Donald Trump since he returned to office 19 months ago. In professional and business services, which include private contractors who perform work for the federal government, the Bureau of Labor Statistics reported on Friday that Virginia lost more than 22,000 jobs over the previous year. In government policy and federal government expenditures, quote, said Bob McNabb, former chairman of economics at Old Dominion University and a newly appointed member of the Board of Economists that will advise Governor Abigail Spanberger on the economy and its outlook for revisions to the 2-year state in education and health services and the hospitality industry. The bad numbers are more of the same for the Spanberger administration, which expressed concern over the job market last week, but argued that increases in Virginia's wages offset the effect of the job losses. Spanberger noted the net loss of 43,600 jobs over the period through June in her remarks to the General Assembly Money Committees on Wednesday. Quote, Despite the economic chaos coming out of Washington, Virginia remains resilient, the governor told the legislators. Secretary of Finance Mark Sickles, a former longtime delegate from Northern Virginia, called the job losses, quote, deeply troubling, but noted that they represent about 1% of total employment and that average wages grew by 3.3% through the fiscal year that ended in June. Quote, this counteracts job losses and leads to a net increase in, parenthesis, state income tax withholding, Sickles said in his presentation to the House and Senate Finance and Appropriations Committees. Tom Barkin, president of the Federal Reserve Bank of Richmond, also took a generally optimistic view of the mixed signals from the U.S. economy. If you too like a good mystery, if you like a good mystery, then you like the U.S. economy, Barkin said in South Carolina earlier this month. He suggested that the labor market is not hurting as much as it seems, with the unemployment rate peaking at 4.5% in November, dropping gradually to 4.1% in July. Quote, how can unemployment be so low when the news feels so bad, Barkin said. Virginia's unemployment rate remained at 3.7% in July, but was one of 22 states and the District of Columbia that saw statistically significant increases in their unemployment rate over the previous 12 months. The rate rose by 0.4% in July from a year earlier. At the same time, the state's labor participation rate fell to 63% in July. That's the lowest level in the 50 years since the Federal Reserve Bank of St. Louis began measuring states' labor force participation in 1976. Barkin was heartened by the resilience of consumer spending despite higher prices because of Trump's shifting tariff policies and the fuel shock caused by the war that the United States and Israel launched against Iran in February 28. Iran has retaliated by exerting control over shipping through the Strait of Hormuz, which has caused prices to go up for oil and fertilizer supplies coming out of the Persian Gulf. The average price of regular unleaded gasoline in Virginia rose Friday to $4.91 a gallon, an increase of almost 13 cents a gallon from the previous week and 90 cents higher than just 1 year ago. The average price of diesel fuel hit $5.64 a gallon on Friday, $2 a gallon higher than a year earlier because of global demand far exceeding supply of diesel fuel. Still, consumers are continuing to spend, as Virginia sales tax collections reflect, those tax collections rising by 14% in July compared to the same month a year earlier. Sales tax collections exceeded the state revenue forecast by 6.4% in the first month of the new fiscal year, although Governor Spanberger noted that, quote, some of our sales tax strength was really just the result of inflation and higher prices, she said. But consumers are fearful of the future, according to the University of Michigan's surveys of consumers, which showed consumer sentiment at record lows in preliminary results for August. After 2 months of improving sentiment, the index fell by almost 8% as consumers gave negative assessments of both current economic conditions and their future expectations. Quote, although the early month weakening in sentiment was pervasive across various demographic groups, notably large reductions were seen among older consumers, lower income consumers, and those without a college degree, said Joanne Sue. She's director of the monthly survey. And finally, her quote, these groups are all particularly vulnerable to any erosion of purchasing power stemming from inflation.
3: You are listening to selected articles from the Virginian Pilot dated Monday, August 24th, 2026, on the WHRO Voice. This next piece is the news briefs on page 7 of today's pilot. And we'll start with Mexican governor who was indicted by U.S. seeks to leave again after return. And these are from various news services. Dateline, Mexico City. The embattled governor of Mexico's Sinaloa state has reversed his decision to return to his post, bowing to extraordinary backlash from his own ruling party over accusations by U.S. prosecutors he conspired with a powerful cartel to smuggle drugs into the United States. State lawmakers on Sunday were expected to approve Governor Ruben Rocha Moya's request for an indefinite leave of absence about a day and a half after he announced his return by claiming Mexican prosecutors had cleared him of the drug trafficking charges leveled against him by the U.S. Department of Justice in late April. The rapid reversal demonstrated the authority Mexican President Claudia Sheinbaum wields over her Morena party as she walks a fine line between placating Donald Trump, who says cartels control Mexico and has repeatedly offered U.S. military help to help fight them. Her progressive movement, deeply wary of the U.S. intervention. We're going to skip ahead and talk about rain in Hawaii. And this is Moki dumps rain on Hawaii. Tropical storm Moki was swirling past Hawaii on Sunday, close enough to dump heavy rain on the Big Island communities in the aftermath of Hurricane Leila. The National Hurricane Center located Moki's center about 320 miles south-southwest of Hilo around midday. Top sustained winds were around 40 miles an hour, though the real impact is expected from rainfall in places where last week's hurricane flooded communities, triggered mudslides, and damaged roads and power lines. Two deaths linked to the hurricane have been reported in Hawaii. Forecasters expect Moki to produce as much as 10 inches of rain across the Big Island. And we keep going. And up to 15 inches in some isolated places, enough to cause life-threatening flooding and mudslides for the windward and southeast slopes, especially in steep terrain and over areas that were affected by Leila. Forecasters aid the center of Moki was expected to pass south of the Big Island later in the day, then south of smaller main islands in Hawaii earlier in the week. And then finally, our last news briefing on page 7 of today's Virginian Pilot is China postpones moon mission. China said on Sunday it was postponing its planned ambitious Chang'e 7 lunar mission, which was set to carry out explorations including searching for water, ice, on the moon. The Chang'e spacecraft was originally set to lift off in the coming days from the Wang Chang, I hope I said that right, space launch site on China's southern Hainan Island. The mission does not meet launch conditions, said the China Manned Space Agency in a brief statement, and, quote, cannot take place during the planned window this year. The decision was made following a, quote, comprehensive assessment, the agency added, and was based on the principles of prudence, reliability, and absolute mission success. It did not further elaborate on the reasons behind the decision. The Chang'e refers to the Chinese moon goddess, and the Chang'e 6 probe returned to Earth in 2024 with rock and soil samples from the far side of the moon in a world's first. Over to you, Jay.
2: Thank you, Carl. And Carl, we're going to jump back to Hampton. And the headline on this story is Hampton to Host Artist and Youth Poet Showcase. It's a Virginian Pilot staff story by James Robinson. A Williamsburg poetry team will help regional artists and youth poets shine on a Hampton stage this month. Slam Connection will host its Poetry Slam Summer Showcase at 7 p.m. Saturday at the American Theater in Hampton. The event, a partnership with Hampton Arts Education, will feature a one-hour open mic with artists across the community. The second hour will be for youth poets who took part in the team's Poetry Slam Summer Program. The showcase will be a culmination of the four-week program, which teaches middle and high school students how to write and perform spoken word poetry, said LaCroix Atlas Nixon, Williamsburg's Poet Laureate and Slam Connections founder. So far, three youth poets who hail from Williamsburg and beyond are scheduled to present their art in the showcase. The partnership formed after a Williamsburg Public Arts Council meeting on boosting the arts scene, where youth engagement was a hot topic, Nixon said. Ron Boucher, the education manager for Hampton Arts, attended and later worked with Nixon to put on a summer youth poetry program at the American Theater. Empowering the youth is one of Slam Connection's main pillars, according to Nixon, along with equipping students to carry on the work in the art scene. The team gives them skills to take into the workplace. Quote, "We really care about building up the next generation," Nixon said. And the story ends with, "Tickets are $15 online and at the door."
1: Perfect. Before we get to the obituary for today, there comes this piece from Nation and World, and it's on page 6 of the Pilot today. And it's titled, "Jeffries Kushner Reportedly Met About Common Ground Before Vote." And this comes to us from the New York Times. Representative Hakeem Jeffries, Democrat, New York, the House Minority Leader, met privately in recent weeks with Jared Kushner, President Donald Trump's son-in-law and top outside advisor for the Republican administration, and discussed potential areas of common ground, according to five people with knowledge of the meeting. The rare engagement was held in a private space in New York City, offered up by a mutual friend of the two men, according to two people with knowledge of the meeting, and a third who was briefed on it. They and others were granted anonymity to discuss a meeting about which they were not authorized to speak publicly. Through aides, neither man would comment on the session, which was described by one person with knowledge of it as a broad conversation on a range of topics. Still, its timing underscored those around Trump were well aware of the likelihood of a Democratic House and trying to foster as much of a working relationship as possible before any change. Jeffries is in line to become Speaker if Democrats win the majority. Democrats and the President have been savaging each other on the campaign trail with increasing fury as the midterm elections approach.

0: Humphreys is in line to become Speaker if Democrats win the majority. Democrats and the president have been savaging each other on the campaign trail with increasing fury as the midterm elections approach, and as Republicans are fighting to retain their thin House and Senate majorities. Trump has called Humphreys a, quote, thug, and at a May campaign event referred to him as, quote, low IQ person who had inspired him to deride Democrats as, quote unquote, Democrats. Humphreys suggested that Trump is not only extreme, but corrupt, vowing that Democrats would, quote unquote, hold the crooks accountable if they won control. Excuse me. The private get-together was described by one of the people as a catch-up for Kushner and Humphreys. The two men have stayed in touch since they worked together on a criminal justice bill in Trump's first term. During the recent meeting, they discussed housing, immigration, and the high cost of living as potential areas of common ground. White House officials and an aide to Kushner did not respond to messages seeking comment. In a statement, Humphreys did not acknowledge the meeting, but suggested that the only way Democrats would cut deals with the administration would be if Republicans were willing to come their way on cost of living issues. And the story ends with Humphreys, quote, Republicans have adopted a my way or the highway approach to governing that has failed the American people.
1: And Carl, there is only one obituary in today's Virginian Pilot. It's on page 10. Merle S. Becker. Merle Louise Scholar Becker, 91, of Princeton, New Jersey, died on August 26th died on August 20, 2026 at Princeton Medical Center following a brief illness. A funeral service was held on Sunday, August 23rd at Mather Hodge Funeral Home in Princeton to honor Merle's lifelong passion for the arts and education. Donations may be made to the MacArthur Theater Center in Princeton, New Jersey, or the Princeton Public Library.
0: Jay, we're going to turn to the opinion page on page 9 of today's Pilot. And these are guest editorials and letters from readers of the Pilot. The first guest editorial is titled, We Should All Care About the Sailors Aboard the USS Lincoln. And this is by Julie Rowland from The Fulcrum. The crew of the USS Abraham Lincoln has been at sea for more than 265 days. And more than 200 days without a port call. The aircraft carrier left San Diego on November 21st for a routine Pacific deployment, only to be redirected to the Middle East instead for a war Congress never declared or voted to authorize. Carriers are supposed to pull in every 30 to 45 days for resupply. Maintenance and something resembling a break, the Lincoln has gone nearly five times that long without one. A modern record for a warship. Consider what that actually means for a human being. You're living at work on a ship with your coworkers, away from your families and friends, and now the ship is starting to fall apart. The water fountains are broken. The water is contaminated. The showers are moldy. The toilets are clogged. And food is rationed, rotten, and can be, as Congressman Mike Levin described, as meager as a half a cup of rice and two tortillas. Some of them have managed to report back to their families. About 200 family members showed up to a town hall in San Diego this month to give Acting Navy Secretary Hung Cao a message that the Pentagon has broken their trust. Back in April, Defense Secretary Pete Hegseth called similar reporting, quote-unquote, fake news. Navy Times and Stars and Stripes have both reported multiple attempt man-overboard incidents aboard the Lincoln. The Navy official response is that it hasn't, quote, identified an increase in reported suicidal ideations or suicide attempts, end quote, and that sailors have, quote, quote, continue.

0: continuous access to clean water, functional AC, and healthy meal options, end quote. The magnitude of the difference between official information from the Pentagon and firsthand reports from the crew should be troubling. Some critics may hear these reports and argue that the crew had it way worse in Vietnam or Iraq. The forever wars in Iraq and Afghanistan already taught this country, at enormous cost, what repeated extended deployments do to a force. Veterans came home broken at a rate this country still hasn't fully grasped. How many missions can we accomplish if we keep forgetting to take care of our personnel along the way? Since the Lincoln left San Diego, Hegseth has found time to pick fights with the Ivy League over military fellowships, threaten to sever the Pentagon's relationship with the Boy Scouts over wokeness, and, in an unprecedented move, personally blocked the promotions of more than a dozen senior officers, a disproportionate number of them black or women. That's where his energy has gone, while sailors half a world away are jumping off his ships to escape. Hegseth says he makes these decisions in the name of lethality, but you don't get lethality out of a crew running on rationed dinner for months on end. Even warfighters need basic care. The Department of Defense needs a leader who is up to the job of providing that care. Perhaps Hegseth could start by prioritizing the needs of the active duty service members deployed to the Middle East over his beef with the Boy Scouts. These are strategic reasons for us to take care of these sailors. Their operational capacity depends on it, and not doing so could have negative consequences on retention and recruitment, which adds up to readiness, which is essential to national security. But there is another reason: compassion. Leadership should mean looking out for your people. It's time Hegseth realized that part of his job, fixed the plumbing and got these sailors home to their families. And if he isn't up to the task, then it's high time he stepped aside. I believe we can achieve lethality without sacrificing humanity. If we can't, then let's decide it's not worth it. And this is a piece by Julie Rowland, who was a naval officer for 10 years, deploying to both the South China Sea and the Persian Gulf as a helicopter pilot before separating in June 2025 as a lieutenant commander. She has a law degree from the University of San Diego, a Master's of Law from Columbia University, and is a member of the Truman National Security Project. She wrote this for The Fulcrum, a nonprofit, nonpartisan news platform covering efforts to fix our governing systems. Over to you, Jay.
1: Thank you, Carl. Well, the other view in today's Virginian pilot is from the Chicago Tribune, written by Corey Person and Joshua C. Robertson. The headline is, "Governors Need to Realize That School Choice Matters." A nation will be measured by how it treats the vulnerable. Governors who aspire to lead this country will be measured the same way. As pastors in Illinois and Pennsylvania, we urge Illinois Governor J.B. Pritzker and Pennsylvania Governor Josh Shapiro to answer this urgent call to action. Black and brown families need access to schools that are safe, effective, and able to unlock the God-given potential in their children. These two governors both seem to want to run for president. They also both stand at a defining crossroads on education. The current test is not Iowa or New Hampshire. The test is Chicago and Philadelphia, where black and brown students are falling behind through no fault of their own. In Philadelphia, only 11% of black fourth graders are proficient in reading. 9% are proficient in math, according to the 2024 Nation's Report Card. In Chicago, black eighth graders are barely doing better in reading and struggling just as badly in math, the 2024 Report Card shows. These numbers are not talking points. They are warnings. If a child cannot read well, they struggle to learn everything else. If a child cannot do basic math, they struggle to manage money and build stability. We are not just talking about test scores. We are talking about futures. This is why school choice scholarships matter. They are a lifeline for families who are doing their best but are trapped by zip code and income. When a scholarship helps a child move to a school that fits their needs, whether that is a faith-based school, a specialized program, or a safer environment, it does more than change a report card. It changes trajectory. It sends a clear message to parents, quote, "We see you. We hear you. You have choices," end quote. In Illinois, Governor Pritzker had an opportunity to show that kind of leadership with the state's tax credit scholarship program, Invest in Kids, neared expiration in 2023. The program helped low-income students afford private school. Many of the recipients were Black or Hispanic. For many children, it was the difference between staying stuck and moving forward. Yet the program was allowed to die. Pritzker cannot say he fought for Black and brown children after watching a proven program disappear without a fight. Leadership is using influence before the door slams shut. In Pennsylvania, Governor Shapiro campaigned on supporting lifeline scholarships for low-income students assigned to the lowest-performing public schools. But when that legislation reached his desk in 2023, he vetoed it. That was a choice that hurts thousands of students trapped in underperforming schools. There is still time to lead. There is still time to choose courage over calculation. Scholarship programs are not an attack on public education. They are an acknowledgement that children get only one childhood and one shot at a strong foundation. When a system is failing, leaders do not defend the system, they defend the child. Pritzker and Shapiro want to be leaders for this nation. Then lead here first. Lead where it is hardest. Lead for the children who cannot hire lobbyists, cannot wait for the next commission, and cannot afford another generation of promises. We are ready to help these governors make the right decision. We are ready to bring the voices of parents, pastors, and community leaders to the table, not to shame them, but to strengthen them. We are ready to work with their administration on education freedom policies that are transparent, accountable, and targeted to the families who need it most. But we cannot pretend that inaction is compassion or that ambition is the same as leadership. The question before both governors is simple. Will they fight for Black and brown students with the urgency their situation demands? Will they stand with, quote, "the least of these" when it requires political will? Will they choose a legacy of courage over a record of caution? Families in our churches and communities are watching, and yes, history is too. This point of view was written by Bishop Corey. He is a senior pastor at Presence Church in Chicago Heights, Illinois. And the Reverend Joshua C. Robertson is senior pastor at the Rock Church in Harrisburg, Pennsylvania, and a founder and CEO of Black Pastors United for Education. And Carl, they wrote this for the Chicago Tribune.
2: Perfect. Before we get to viewpoints of the readers of the pilot, I'm going to attempt to describe the three political cartoons on the page that are there. In the top cartoon, it shows a woman who is hands in the air, feet kicked up, and her kids, apparently in the background, says she does this every year when school starts. In the middle cartoon, there is a caricature of Donald Trump standing over a child in a hospital bed. And apparently, the caricature of Trump says, Little Timmy here loves my new vaccine guidelines. He thanked me before they intubated him. Yikes. And then the final cartoon, it looks to be a reporter interviewing the teachers union lead, a caricature of her. And the reporter asks, how will you keep students from using AI to cheat? And the union leader teacher says, the teacher union leader says, they can't spell AI. Yikes. Over to you, Jay.
1: All right. And Carl, if I may, I'll move to your views on the editorial page of today's Virginian Pilot.
2: Yes, sir.
1: These are letters to the editor written by our neighbors here in Hampton Roads. The first one is entitled Asymmetric Warfare. Vietnam, Iraq, Afghanistan, Iran. If a battalion of geographers instead of the military had parachuted into each of these countries, they would have learned about tribal relationships, historic patterns of movement, the environment, weather, and cultural mores. They would have reported important information to be addressed strategically. Any geography student would have comprehended the peril of a choke point like the Strait of Hormuz. I was teaching on the USS La Salle when it was based in Bahrain. I left that experience believing the facts and logic mean nothing to a certain category of Middle East fanatics. For the regime, war is as existential, meaning it can be more patient and more extreme. Welcome to asymmetric warfare. I understand President Donald Trump's frustration with the Iranians because they don't act like he thought they would. He's itching to blow up their infrastructure, but he worries they would blow up the desalination facilities of the Gulf countries. Since the United States missiles cannot protect all Gulf allies, they will hedge their bets, diminishing our status in the process. We went into the neighborhood, started a fight, and will probably leave much like we did in Vietnam, Iraq, and Afghanistan. No wonder the rest of the world considers us arrogant. It hurts my soul, wondering what could be available to our own citizens, such as healthcare or education, had those wars never been started. And Paul, that letter to the editor to the Virginian Pilot was written by Paul English, and he lives in Chesapeake.
2: Okay. The next letter is titled Democrats. Leave it to the Democrats to form a circular firing squad around core issues: the economy, education, immigration, an unpopular war, health care, wealth inequality, and iniquities in the justice system and the tax code are all issues that demand attention that the current administration has failed to address or exacerbated with bad or absurd policies. Yet, given the golden ticket of the Wonka Works, the Democrats, of which I am one, are fixated on how to define ourselves and the party in the face of a looming election that will determine the fate of the nation and of our version of democracy. The fight over democratic socialism versus the mainstream or establishment Democrats reminds me of one of the philosophy of never denying your enemy the opportunity to make mistakes. Republicans are drooling over this opening, despite their own fumbles and foibles. Let's face it, embracing socialism is like sucking the lemon and licking salt before downing a shot of tequila. It won't improve the taste or go down any easier, and certainly won't ease the results of overindulging. And the letter ends, socialism, as a label, carries excessive baggage. Consider the blood and treasure spent to defeat the Soviet Union. The Soviet Union collapsed and is nothing more than a thinly disguised kleptocracy led by a megalomaniac. Why, then, would the Democratic Socialists of America be a palatable alternative to our own kakistocracy or kleptocracy, say that three times fast, led by a megalomaniac? And this was a piece written by John Marinero of Virginia Beach.
1: And Carl, the last letter to the editor in today's Virginian Pilot has a headline, Electric Grid. Summer temperatures have increased demand on our electric grid. Air conditioners run around the clock, and communities consume significantly more electricity during prolonged heat waves. At the same time, aging infrastructure and transmission constraints can make it harder to deliver power where it is needed most. Luckily, Virginia has several projects across the state in the works to improve both power generation and power delivery. Investments in transmission infrastructure prepare Virginia for the future. Strengthening the grid today helps reduce further constraints while ensuring reliable service for families, employers, and essential community institutions. Building a more resilient electric grid before emergencies occur is far better than scrambling to respond after the power goes out. Reliable electricity won't stop a heat wave, but it can help ensure the most vulnerable people are protected. The true test of a reliable electric grid is how well it keeps families safe when temperatures soar and communities need the power most. And that letter to the editor was written by Cavell Molyneux of Virginia Beach.
2: Jay, we didn't talk about whether or not you saw the race that happened in D.C. I'll read the tease to the piece, and then I will read the article in chief. And this is on the front page of the sports section of today's Virginia Pilot, dated Monday, August 24, 2026. And it reads at the top of the page, Auto Racing IndyCar Series, Kirkwood comes up grand in D.C. Florida native Kyle Kirkwood gave the IndyCar Freedom 250 Grand Prix an American winner Sunday, beating Christian Lundgaard by 3.09 seconds to the finish line in front of the U.S. Capitol. He led 128 of the 147 laps in a race celebrating America's 250th birthday. Pole starter Alex Palou, who had a chance to clinch the series title, finished 20th after incurring a drive-through penalty in the pits. Kirkwood pulled off a strong restart with 13 laps to go, and Lundgaard did not mount much of a threat as the 250-mile race wound down. Scott McLaughlin and Rinus VK were among some of the drivers who crashed. President Donald Trump gave drivers the green flag at the start, and D.C. Mayor Muriel Bowser served as the grand marshal. And as the piece notes on the front page of the sports section, it jumps to page 5. And this is from the Associated Press. Kirkwood claims IndyCar victory on the streets of D.C. And the piece reads, Kyle Kirkwood gave the Freedom 250 an American winner, racing to his second victory of the IndyCar season on the streets of downtown Washington in a dominant performance Sunday. In a race set up as part of the country's 250th celebration, President Donald Trump gave drivers the green flag at the start, and D.C. Mayor Muriel Bowser served as the grand marshal. Kirkwood finished crossed the finish line in front of the U.S. Capitol 3.09 seconds ahead of Christian Lundgaard after leading for 128 of a possible 147 laps. Will Power and Marcus Ericsson, Kirkwood's teammates with Andretti Global, finished third and fourth. Pole winner Alex Palou, who had a chance to clinch the series title, finished 20th in his second worst showing of the year. After Trump's green flag, the field quickly went under caution because of debris and turn 4. The first big wreck came when David Makulas, I don't think I said that right, his last name is spelled M-A-L-U-K-A-S, went into the wall, and Stingray Rob could do little to avoid crashing into him, coming around a turn. Just like that, two of the race's 8 American drivers were out. Several cars went into pit road, and that's when the day started to fall apart for Palou. He appeared to hit a tire in someone else's area while exiting, and he was assessed a drive-through penalty. Later on another pit stop, one of Palau's tires was loose when he started driving. That caused another delay, and he ended up off the lead lap. Palau later spun coming through a turn. His lead in the standings dropped from 133 points over second place Kirkwood to 91, with three races to go. Kirkwood had a commanding lead before Palau's spin caused a caution. On restart with 19 laps remaining, Sean Laughlin tried to pass Kirkwood and went into a tire barrier. Then Kirkwood pulled off a strong restart with 13 laps to go, and Lungard did not mount much of a threat as the 250-mile race wound down. Marcus Anderson was penalized for avoidable contact when he sent Christian Rasmussen into a spin. Rinus VK went into the wall during that incident, but appeared unaware of Armstrong's culpability when he went on TV for an interview. And this piece ends, quote, "If Rasmussen's around, you know you're going to crash. Either he does or you do," VK said. "It sucks. It's stupid. It's a long race, and some people seemingly don't know that."
1: Well, Carl, we can't get through the day's news without some more politics.
2: Yes, sir.
1: So here's a story from the Associated Press. Buttigieg returns to South Carolina and weighs another run for the White House. This is an AP story by Joey Capoletti and Meg Kennard. It's datelined Orangeburg, South Carolina. The last time Pete Buttigieg was giving a political speech in South Carolina, it was to mark a distant finish in the state's primary that effectively ended his campaign for president. Returning this weekend as he mulls a second run for the White House, Buttigieg set out to reintroduce himself to the state and to the black voters he struggled to win in 2020. The results were encouraging. There was a standing ovation in a black church in South Carolina when Buttigieg was credited for helping bring millions of federal dollars to the area for a project as President Joe Biden's transportation secretary. A second ovation came as Buttigieg gave a speech warning of a country in, quote, big trouble, while laying out his own vision for what should come next. Quote, "There is no such thing as again in real life. The only way out is through," Buttigieg told the crowd of more than 200 people at an NAACP Freedom Fund dinner. "If we recognize and embrace a future that is different from the past, we will do better," he said. The warm applause was a markedly different reception than 6 years ago, when a fourth place showing in the South Carolina primary helped derail Buttigieg's presidential campaign while exposing his failure to connect with black voters. The state is likely to have an even greater say in his political future as the first contest for the Democratic presidential primary in 2028. Starting the election calendar in South Carolina is intended in part to give black voters a greater voice at the outset of the nominating process. For Buttigieg and other potential contenders, winning the support of this group that makes up a majority of South Carolina's Democratic electorate is essential. Quote, "You need to demonstrate that you can win black voters," said Jamie Harrison, a former Democratic National Committee chair and South Carolina Democratic Party chairman. Quote, "If you can't win black voters, you can't be the nominee of our party," he said. Buttigieg insists he has made no final decision on whether to run for president again. Quote, "Right now, I'm totally focused on 2026, he told reporters on Saturday. But his South Carolina trip, a week after visiting another early voting state, Nevada, had all the trappings of a potential presidential bid. He raised money Friday in Charleston with Nancy LaCour, a U.S. House candidate trying to flip a Republican-held seat. On Saturday morning, he spoke at a policy conference before traveling to Claflin University, an historically black university in Orangeburg, South Carolina. Davina Perry, a third-year student at Claflin, said she came away from Buttigieg's visit thinking he would be a, quote, good candidate if he ran. Quote, Secretary Pete has definitely put himself on my radar for 2028 now, quote, Perry said. But she added, I do want to see more representation from people who look like me. Other potential 2028 candidates, including California Governor Gavin Newsom, Kentucky Governor Andy Beshear, U.S. Representative Ro Khanna of California, and U.S. Senator Cory Booker of New Jersey, have made trips to South Carolina as what is expected to be a large Democratic field begins to take shape. And Carl, the end of that story says former Vice President Kamala Harris has already deep ties in South Carolina.
2: Perfect, Jay. I'm going to try to get this in. This is the front page story on the Daily Break, and it's page 7 of the B section of the newspaper. And it's titled, Don't Take It Like a Man. Psychologists tout the importance of knowing when to seek help, as it can be difficult for men to realize when they're struggling with their mental health. And this is a story that comes from the New York Times, R.J. McKenzie. Before boys even hit puberty, they're absorbing lessons from society about what it means to be a man. All too often, they're told to shrug off emotional pain and turn away from the help of others. Quote, somehow we frame seeking help as like a failure, end quote, said Matt Englar Carson, a professor of counseling at California State University Fullerton. He says, it doesn't matter if you're asking for directions or you're going to see the GP or a psychologist, end quote. Many men end up either ignoring mental health problems or trying to handle them alone. A 2024 survey of roughly 70,000 American adults found that around 20% of men experience a mental health condition, such as depression or anxiety, in the previous year. Other studies have shown that men are less likely to seek care than women. It takes longer for them to feel better, and they are more likely to drop out of treatment. At the same time, men are more than twice as likely as women to misuse drugs and alcohol, and in 2020, men died by suicide almost 4 times more than women did. The best thing people can do to guard against these risks, psychologists say, is to build stronger social connections with family and friends. But it is also important to know when it's time to reach out to mental health professionals. With this in mind, we ask psychologists what they want men to know about their mental health. And here's what they said. And there are 6 points that they go through. I'll do my best to get through those in the time that we have, but I'm going to excerpt what they have here. The first point is depression often looks different in men. Men are diagnosed with depression at around half the rate that women are, but this is partly because depressed men often show slightly different symptoms, said Derek Griffin, a medical ethics professor at the University of Pennsylvania. It's not 100% clear that the way that we're diagnosing men is accurately identifying the men who are in need, said the professor. Point number 2, becoming a father can affect mental health. Postpartum depression is a well-recognized health risk among women, affecting 10 to 20% of new mothers, but as many as 10% of new fathers are also diagnosed with it. It's a major life identity change to go from dude to dad, said Singley. Point number 3, older white men have a high risk of suicide. Broadly speaking, middle-aged and older Americans are at greater risk of suicide, with the highest rates among men older than 75. Native Americans and Native Alaskans are at the greatest risk, followed by non-Hispanic white men. Point 4, exercise is great for mental health up to a point. Every expert agreed that men can improve their mental health by forging connections with others. Many people do this by meeting friends for workouts at the gym or by joining a sports team. They get the combined mental health benefits of fitness and community. The sixth point is men can be victims of abuse. Several psychologists mentioned that troubled relationships can cause emotional distress, but men may not recognize the damage that can come out of them and may not seek support. And then finally, the piece ends with point number six, men are starting to seek help more. While society might still push men to bottle up their feelings, experts say that many are finding the courage to reach out. While men are less likely than women to seek mental health help, more than three times as many men sought help in 2023 as they did in 2024. Many men worry that their therapist will try to pressure them in some ways during sessions, but you are in control of everything that happens during therapy. And a gentleman from South Texas Veterans Healthcare Center ends the story with, your psychologist's job is just to help you make great decisions so you feel good about what you're doing. Over to you, Jay.
1: And Carl, we're getting down to not much time, but maybe folks would be interested in their horoscope for today.
2: Please.
1: So Virgo, August 23 through September 23, creating a budget does not mean abandoning joy. A date plan, child-related expense, or personal treat may ask for clearer limits. This is not about draining pleasure out of the moment. It is about making it easier to enjoy. Set a cap and choose the option that still feels special, Carl.
2: Okay, Jay. Well, looks like we're getting really close up on time.
1: I've got a today in history.
2: Let's do that.
1: All right. On August 24, 1814, during the War of 1812, British forces invaded Washington, D.C., setting fire to the under-construction Capitol and the White House, as well as other public buildings. You got time for another one?
2: Just one more.
1: In 1912, Congress passed a measure creating the Alaska Territory.
2: All right. You have been listening to local, regional, and national news highlights from the Virginian Pilot, dated today, Monday, August 24, 2026. 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Our audio reading programs are specifically designed for and primarily directed to people who are blind, visually impaired, or have other conditions preventing them from reading standard printed material. Financial support comes from the Virginia Department of the Blind and Vision Impaired and through the generosity of individual donors and members of WHRO. 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My name is Carl Johnson. 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

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A live reading of the Richmond Times-Dispatch from the Virginia Voice begins at 8:10 a.m. At 10 a.m., tune in for a live reading of the Virginian Pilot with rebroadcast at 3 p.m. The Daily Press can be heard live at 11:30 a.m. and is rebroadcast at 4:30. The Virginia Gazette from Williamsburg begins at 1 p.m. and will re-air at 7 in the evening. The Gloucester Matthews Gazette Journal can be heard at 2 o'clock and again at 9 p.m. You can listen to a rebroadcast of The New Journal and Guide at 6 p.m. At 8 o'clock, tune in for The New York Times. The Washington Post can be heard at 10 p.m., followed by The Wall Street Journal at 11 o'clock. And from midnight until 8:10 a.m., enjoy a variety of late-night programs from The Virginia Voice and WHRV, including book readings, the BBC World Service, and Morning Edition. 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
1: Hello, and the WHRO Voice, where we will be reading local, regional, and national highlights from the Daily Press dated Monday, August 24th, 2026. Our audio reading programs are specifically designed for and primarily directed to people who are blind, visually impaired, or have other conditions preventing them from reading standard printed material. Our readers are volunteers. My name is John Skirvin. My reading partner is...
2: Heidi Jeffries.
1: Good morning, Heidi.
2: Hey, John.
1: Well, we'll start off, and at the very top of the front page, there is a large photograph of a brown dog drinking water out of a wading pool. And the headline reads, Hot Dogs at Harbor Park. The Norfolk Tides hosted the sixth of seven Bark in the Park events this season on Sunday as the team took on the Nashville Sounds in a doubleheader. In addition to the cost of the game tickets, fans paid $5 so their four-legged friends could enjoy a little baseball under the sun, with the proceeds going to a local dog charity. The year's final date for patrons and pooches at Harbor Park is September 6th, and we'll have more on that in the sports section.
2: All right, and the next article on the front page is entitled Carney's Prophecy, A Warning to Others. Canada's leader cited economic coercion by bigger countries. This is Dateline Toronto. Mark Carney drew international attention as Canada's prime minister by warning that middle powers must resist economic coercion by more powerful countries. Now, President Donald Trump is putting that warning to the test with sweeping new tariffs that could show how much economic pain Canada can absorb. Tensions escalated late Friday when Canada walked away from negotiations after Carney concluded the United States was demanding too much in exchange for tariff relief. The United States imposed 50% duties Saturday on about $20 billion worth of Canadian goods, and Carney announced dollar-for-dollar retaliation beginning September 8. Quote, we're going to hit back, close quote, Carney said. Carney is doing what many other American allies have so far avoided, risking economic pain rather than yielding to tariff pressure. For Carney, the showdown is the clearest test yet of his argument that middle powers must stand up to economic pressure from great powers such as the United States and China, even when it comes at a cost. Canada's response could show how countries navigate a world in which long-standing alliances offer less protection and economic ties themselves become sources of leverage. It could also shape how Carney is viewed at home and abroad and how other U.S. allies respond to the Republican president. The trade dispute also has become a test of sovereignty. Carney said Washington introduced language in the final hours of negotiations that would have restricted Canada's ability to make trade deals with other countries. He said that demand was, quote, unacceptable and, quote, a question of sovereignty, close quote. British Columbia Premier David Eby said accepting such a condition would have reduced Canada, quote, to the economic equivalent of the 51st state, close quote, a status Trump has mused about often. Carney's message resonated in January when he addressed the World Economic Forum in Davos, Switzerland, as Europe braced for Trump's threats over Greenland and new tariffs. Carney said the international order was undergoing, quote, a rupture, not a transition, close quote. He argued that sovereignty would depend increasingly on a country's ability to, quote, withstand pressure, close quote, and warned that middle powers negotiating alone with great powers do so from weakness. Trump responded a day later by stressing Canada's dependence on the United States. Quote, Canada lives because of the United States, he said. Remember that, Mark, the next time you make your statements, close quote. On Sunday, Trump wrote on Truth Social that, quote, Canada wants the benefits of being a state without being one, 3 exclamation points. Close quote, and accusing Canada of charging U.S. farmers, quote, massive amounts, close quote, of tariffs for years, quote, no more, 3 exclamation points, Trump wrote. 7 months since Davos, Canada has become a test case for the world, Carney described. Quote, our government understood before many that America would transform all its commercial relationships, Carney said Saturday. Historian Robert Bothwell said Canada is uniquely vulnerable to U.S. pressure. No country is more exposed than Canada, Bothwell said. Other countries have to fear American misbehavior, but none as much as Canada, close quote. Bothwell said success ultimately means Canada retaining its independence, quote, in the face of Trump's desire to subordinate it and absorb it, close quote. He said Carney, quote, sees that very well, close quote. But Canada's dependence on the U.S. market makes that difficult. Nearly three-quarters of Canadian exports go to the United States, whose economy is roughly 10 times larger. Canada can sign new trade agreements, but replacing customers and supply chains built around the enormous U.S. market over decades is considerably harder. Carney acknowledged retaliation would, quote, raise costs and reduce choice for Canadians, close quote. U.S. Trade Representative Jameson Greer rejected Canada's account of the breakdown in talks, saying Ottawa introduced new demands and backed away from commitments even after Washington offered to reduce tariffs on steel, autos, lumber, and other goods. He said the United States was moving ahead with additional measures in response to Canada's retaliation, raising the prospect of further escalation. The European Union prepared retaliatory tariffs against the United States last year, but repeatedly suspended them while negotiating with Washington. Carney's defiance also drew notice in Europe. Former Italian Prime Minister Paolo Gentiloni, who later served as the European Union's Economy Commissioner, shared video of Carney's Saturday remarks on social media and wrote, quote, here is a speech I would like to hear in Europe, close quote. Ian Bremmer, president of the Eurasia Group, said Americans underestimate how angry Canadians are with the Trump administration. Quote, taking a hard line in response to U.S. policy perceived as predatory, even with major economic costs to Canada, is popular among most Canadians, he said in a social media post. The confrontation is also reviving calls to shun U.S. goods. Quebec Premier Christine Frechette urged residents to buy local, calling it, quote, a nationalistic action and, quote, an action of solidarity, close quote.
1: Our next story, she's got the dirt on native plants. Gardening guru, Chesapeake nursery owner to open location in Virginia Beach. While Trista Imrich's dream of becoming an archaeologist didn't come to fruition, the owner of Southern Branch Nursery is still digging in the dirt. 3 years ago, the Ohio native bought the three-acre Chesapeake-based nursery established in 1981 by Eric Gunderson that exclusively focuses on growing and cultivating native plants. It carries more than 400 native species. She is now expanding Southern Branch, a resource for people who want to use native plants but don't know where to start, with a second retail location at the Virginia Beach Farmers Market. The 1,126 square foot space at 3640 Dam Neck Road is set to open September 18th. It sits a stone's throw away from where Virginia Beach Master Gardeners maintain children's and kitchen demonstration gardens. Quote, I was really hoping to find a way to bring more of the native plants into this area, she said. It feels like a significant next step for us, but we're intentionally keeping the model small and community-focused, close quote. The new shop will be open Tuesday through Sunday year-round and will include native plant retail, online order pickup, classes, workshops, and access to ecological landscape design consultations through Imrich's other business, Wild Works of Whimsy. She has operated that business, centered on creating landscapes that support local wildlife and ecosystems, since 2014, out of her Virginia Beach home. With the business's growth, she wants to hire a few more people and create an internship program. Quote, education is a big part of why I'm particularly excited about the space. We'll have a dedicated classroom upstairs, giving us more room to help people understand not just which plants are native, but how to choose plants that make sense for their particular landscapes here in coastal Virginia. Customer Sarah Betcher watched the transformation of her Virginia Beach property over the past 6 years from an average suburban yard into a fairy tale. Gardening has brought so much joy to my life, even when I fail at it, Betcher said. Native plants definitely make it easier, since they literally evolved to the weather we have. Today, her yard is filled with multiple species of butterflies, hummingbirds, and bees, all attracted to the multitude of flora. Lawn is such a waste of time, she said. I won't stop until every blade of grass is gone from my yard. This planet isn't ours. It's a shame to believe we can just kill off all these insects and animals because we deem them as pests, when in actuality, we need them, close quote. Amaraminus said the lawn at her Virginia Beach home was, quote, plain old grass, before she hired Imrich in 2021 to design a native landscape garden for her. Quote, now it's a thriving native landscape swarming with pollinators and animals and birds, Minnis said. Her garden is filled with more plants than she can mention, but a few standouts include milkweed, black-eyed Susans, phlox, and bee balm. And now I watch in amazement as nature does what nature does, she said, noting she often feels as if she is, quote, spreading the plant gospel when she tells others the importance of planting native plants. Peg Seriani has been actively reducing lawn space and increasing pollinator habitats, including a meadow at her Chesapeake home, thanks first to Gunderson and then Imrich's expertise. Quote, I really wanted to see more birds, butterflies, and bees, and insects, and see the yard come alive, as opposed to how sterile it had become, she said. To date, she has planted more than 2,500 native perennial plant plugs, just three wax myrtle trees, 21 native shrubs, and 79 native grass varieties. I do want a beautiful yard, but it was more about how it is really going to change and help wildlife, Seriani said. That's precisely what Imrich said she tells her customers and design clients, that every plant should be doing more than one job in their yard. Quote, ideally, I want a plant doing at least three, she said. Looking beautiful can absolutely be one of those jobs, but it might also host native caterpillars, provide nectar or pollen, feed birds, manage stormwater, stabilize soil, provide shade or screening, or add interest in another season. When it comes to valuable plants in coastal Virginia, Imrich recommends native oaks, aka ecological powerhouses, serviceberry and goldenrods. But she stressed that there isn't a single best native plant in every Hampton Roads yard. Imrich earned her bachelor's degree in anthropology from Ohio State, followed by her master's in environmental policy and management. She served 6 years in the Navy, transitioning out in 2012, and eager to put her degrees to use. She got involved with the Chesapeake Bay Foundation, where she learned about local environmental issues and local nonprofits, which led her to Lynn Haven River Now. Quote, I was really intrigued by the idea that we can do all these amazing things with plants and restoration, she said. And we didn't have to put all this over-engineered hardscaping everywhere. Planting native plants can lead to a more sustainable solution to a lot of the challenges in the watershed, including stormwater issues and sea level rise. Quote, native plants are the answer, Imrich said. With post-9/11 GI Bill benefits from the Navy, Imrich went back to school for horticulture and landscape design at TCC, earning her certificate as a horticulturist. As a restoration coordinator for Lynn Haven River Now, she created rain gardens and living shorelines, managing stormwater with plants and immersing herself into all things native plant. It's been a long and winding road, Imrich said of her journey. She really wants people to understand that native plants aren't important simply because butterflies and bees can be seen visiting the flowers. They form the foundation of the local food web. When a plant supports the caterpillars and other insects native wildlife evolved to eat, its impact travels all the way up the food chain, she said, and we can have beautiful yards at the same time.
2: I have a backyard neighbor who has no lawn but all native plants, and I enjoy the benefit of her butterflies.
1: our next-door neighbors are master gardeners and just have exquisite landscaping and not a lot of grass.
2: I love it. All right, our next story is local. If you're in Virginia Beach, Virginia Beach water tower to get facelift. Now, I know I'm reading to the Daily Press, but I'm going to read this anyway. This is about the water tower in Sandbridge. A new mural more than 100 feet off the ground will welcome visitors and residents to the Sandbridge community soon. The City Council

0: Village. A new mural more than 100 feet off the ground will welcome visitors and residents to the Sandbridge community soon. The City Council on Tuesday approved an artistic makeover of the Sandbridge Water Tower near the entrance to the beachfront neighborhood in the southern part of the city. It will be the city's first water tower with a mural. The council agreed to use $75,000 from a Sandbridge service fund, which is financed through taxes collected within the area. The Sandbridge Civic League requested the mural earlier this year after the city repainted the water tower white. It was last painted about 25 years ago. The fresh coat will require less preparation for the mural, according to the city. Several city departments, including Public Utilities and Cultural Affairs, will be coordinating the project, and a start date is to be determined. The 120-foot tower has a sphere top and stands adjacent to Sandbridge Road, the primary gateway to the community. Recent improvements to Sandbridge's road easternmost end including widening the lanes and adding a multi-use path, have enhanced the corridor leading into the neighborhood, residents say. Quote, with these transportation improvements now in place, this is an excellent opportunity to complement that progress with a distinctive visual landmark that reflects the natural beauty and coastal heritage of the area, said Elaine Feckety, Sandbridge Civic League president. No specific design for the mural has been decided yet, according to a city spokesperson. Sandbridge is a special service district where additional real estate and short-term lodging taxes are used to fund sand replenishment and maintenance projects for Sandbridge Beach. The area is home to the city's largest concentration of short-term vacation rental homes. Upcoming replenishments of Sandbridge Beach are fully funded, according to the city.
1: And as we turn to page 2 of the Daily Press, dated Monday, August 24th, 2026, we do find a story about the peninsula.
0: Mm-hmm.
1: After many delays, York County Solar Project eyes late 28 finish. Almost 7 years after York County approved a solar project on a former Navy underground fuel store, the site remains overgrown, only partially accessible, and plagued by a host of issues. The Kings Creek Solar Farm has been delayed by the complex nature of the site, ground pollution, and interconnection delay, and Dominion parting ways with the contractor, Will McCahill, a project manager told the York County Board of Supervisors last week. The former Navy fuel storage site off Penniman Road, to the east of Williamsburg, is earmarked for a 20-megawatt solar facility. York County Board of Supervisors approved the project in late 2019. In 2023, Crystal Bright of Dominion Energy told neighbors that construction was scheduled to begin in the first quarter of 2024. However, minimal work has taken place. Some roads are barely accessible, according to McCahill. He added that Dominion received land disturbance approval in August 2025. Work should begin in March 2027 with, quote, substantial completion in the third quarter of 28, he said. Some of the timelines have slipped for this project, McCahill said. I guess so. That was an editorial comment. Quote, there's large underground storage tanks, he said. The preliminary plan approved by the board entailed building solar arrays above the subterranean tanks. It has been changed to, quote, mitigate any risk, close quote, McCahill said. Quote, we don't want any heavy equipment falling through 100-year-old concrete tanks. McCahill told the board, there's also a lot of open valve pits. He said the holes will have to be covered or ringed with fences to make sure operators and construction crews remain safe. McCahill said the site is covered in kudzu and bamboo and needs to be stabilized. Quote, we need

0: prevent the spread of invasive species within our site, close quote. He said a robust vegetation management plan is required. He said roads will have to be cleared. The site also suffers from hydrocarbon contamination, according to McCahill. Quote, we have done additional diligence on the site and confirmed there are some hydrocarbon impacted soils. We are planning to take additional measures beyond the normal erosion and sediment control to prevent any infiltration of groundwater into our stormwater. Close quote. The project also has been delayed by connection issues. Quote, approximately a year ago, in coordination with our distribution partners, we identified that we do not have rights to install communication fiber on the distribution line we are connecting to. That runs through the Navy property, McCahill said. A real estate permission process will soon begin with the Navy, taking about 18 months. The line will take about 6 months to complete. McCahill said Dominion executed the asset purchase agreement in 2021. However, the project is unlikely to be substantially completed until late 2028 or early 2029, according to graphics shown to the board. He said Dominion ended the original contract due to issues with the site and the contractor's performance on other Dominion projects. Quote, we're beginning a new RFP process to identify a new contractor. McCahill promised to keep the Board of Supervisors updated.
1: And next we have an article that makes me very happy to read this. There's a picture of a little baby sea turtle making its way to the ocean from its nest, and I think it's adorable. SeaTurtleNests.NorthCarolinaCoastline. Outer Banks leads way as near record numbers recorded. Almost 2,000 sea turtle nests have been spotted along North Carolina's coast this year, second most since the state started tracking nests in 2009. North Carolina's 300-plus miles of coastlines are a crucial habitat for endangered turtles, especially loggerheads, the most common species on the state's beaches. As female turtles have lumbered ashore to lay their eggs, volunteer groups have fanned out along the coastline, helping to spot turtle tracks, count eggs, and get hatchlings safely from the dunes to the ocean. Quote, we're out there every single night because we have nests hatching every night and we will into October, close quote, said Terry Meyer, conservation director for the Topsail Turtle Project on Topsail Island. Nesting season is winding down. Adult turtles typically lay their eggs from May to August. However, since turtle eggs usually incubate for roughly 60 days, they likely will continue to hatch well into the fall. This year's surge isn't completely unexpected, Meyer said. Loggerhead turtles typically lay eggs every 2 to 3 years. Since the state last saw a major uptick in turtle nesting 3 summers ago, this was expected to be a big year for nesting. Still, 2019 holds the record for the most turtle nests in North Carolina. Volunteers counted over 2,300 nests across the state that season, according to data compiled by the Wildlife Resource Commission. This summer's hot weather has brought one unusual trend to turtle nesting patterns in parts of the state, said Susan Bell, the volunteer coordinator for the Oak Island Sea Turtle Protection Program. Research suggests that hot weather can cause the turtles to hatch earlier than the typical 60-day incubation period. Bell said in Oak Island and surrounding areas, hatchlings have started emerging after 50 days or less. Quote, when there's excessive heat, it seems that they are starting to emerge much quicker, close quote, Bell said. Quote, heat just incubates them faster, close quote. This year, Cape Hatteras National Seashore has led the state with over 400 turtle nests along the shore 70 miles of coastline. Cape Lookout National Seashore is close behind with 320 nests spotted this year. Yet there have also been high numbers counted along smaller stretches of coastline, especially toward the southern end of the state. Oak Island has reported the third highest number of nests in North Carolina, though Bell's volunteer group covers just 10 miles of beach. And near the Virginia coastline, turtle nesting in the Outer Banks has surpassed the area's 2019 record, WHRO Radio reported. Quote, through the efforts of thousands of volunteers, sea turtles are making a comeback. Our nest numbers are getting higher, and I do attribute all that to beach programs, close quote, Bell said. Quote, we're just trying to educate everyone on the fact of, you know, we need to protect and care for this species. We don't want to lose it, close quote. Human disruptions like loud noises or artificial lighting can keep turtles from nesting. Volunteers advise beachgoers to clean up litter before leaving the beach, avoid using flashlights at night, turn off any outdoor lighting near beachfront homes, and give turtles, nests, and hatchlings plenty of space.
0: Ex-prison guard gets 1 year for beating inmate. This is a story from the Roanoke Times. A former correctional officer was sentenced to 12 months in prison Thursday for striking an inmate in the head more than 40 times in what his supervisor called a disgusting use of excessive force at Wallens Ridge State Prison. David McMurray held handcuffs in his fist, essentially using them as brass knuckles, to deliver the blows to a mentally ill inmate who was being held down by other officers at the time. At the time, court records show, U.S. District Judge Thomas Cullen imposed the sentence at a hearing in Abingdon's federal court. Although claims of excessive force at the maximum security prison in Big Stone Gap are common, it is unusual for criminal charges to be filed against a prison guard. McMurray, who according to prosecutors once said he loved using force against inmates, initially was charged with a felony, depriving an inmate of their constitutional right to be free from cruel and unusual punishment under the color of law, that carried a maximum sentence of 10 years in prison. Sentencing guidelines called for a range of 51 to 63 months, but a plea agreement reduced the charge to a misdemeanor. The incident at the prison near the Kentucky border happened June 18, 2022, as a team of correctional officers were attempting to extract an unruly inmate from his cell after he threatened them with a piece of plastic that had been handcrafted into a knife, better known as a shank. Attorneys for McMurray, 52, said he resigned after realizing the magnitude of his actions, which he now admits were an abuse of his authority and a severe lapse in judgment. Despite being struck in the head about 45 times in less than a minute, the inmate, identified in court records only by his initials, DB, was not injured to the point that he required hospitalization. As part of the plea agreement, McMurray agreed to never work in corrections or law enforcement again. He was allowed to remain free on bond Thursday until ordered to report to prison. Dickinson Vickers asked Cullen to place her client on probation, saying that any correctional officer who winds up on the wrong side of prison bars would face well-documented safety hazards from other inmates.
1: I shall not comment. Next article, Newport News Walmart reopens 2 days after fire. A Walmart supercenter that was shut down for 2 days by a Friday morning fire reopened. Corporate officials notified the Daily Press that the store's doors opened to customers at 6 a.m. Sunday. A 9/11 call came in at 7:44 a.m. Friday for a fire at the store at 12401 Jefferson Avenue, just south of the Newport News Williamsburg Airport. Firefighters determined an electrical fire began in a refrigeration unit in the produce section. Employees used fire extinguishers to suppress the fire until we arrived on the scene, close quote. Newport News Fire Department spokeswoman Kim Bracey said. No one was injured, and the department cleared the scene at 10:21 a.m. The extent of the damage was not immediately clear, but the store remained closed for the rest of Friday and all day Saturday. Customers who tried to shop on Saturday were turned away. But the store was back in business Sunday. Quote, wanted to let you know that the store is now open, close quote, the company's press office told the Daily Press just before 9 a.m.
0: Virginia loses almost 48,000 jobs in a year. Cuts to federal government and spending play roles. Virginia Beach lost almost 48,000 jobs over the past year. Through July, the only state in the country to see jobs fall over that period, along with the District of Columbia, the seat of the federal government. The losses underscore the state's vulnerability to changes in federal policy, with the most damage in professional and business services and government because of cuts to federal government employment and spending by President Donald Trump since he returned to office 19 months ago. Excuse me. In professional and business services, which include private contractors who perform work for the federal government, the Bureau of Labor Statistics reported on Friday that Virginia lost more than 22,000 jobs over the previous year. In government, the state has lost more than 10,000 jobs, with hiring by local and state government partially offsetting the forced departure of about 24,000 federal workers in Virginia through layoffs, buyouts, and deferred resignations. Quote, we have seen a deterioration of business conditions directly related to changes in federal policy in employment, trade and immigration policy, and federal government expenditures, said Bob McNabb, chairman of economics at Old Dominion University and a newly appointed member of the Board of Economists that will advise Governor Abigail Spanberger on the economic outlook for revisions to the two-year state budget. Quote, they have had a major impact on the economy of the Commonwealth, especially in Northern Virginia and Hampton Roads, said McNabb. Virginia also saw a decline in construction and manufacturing jobs compared with the previous month and year, according to surveys of business establishments. The biggest job gains were in education and health services and the hospitality industry. The bad numbers are more of the same for the Spanberger administration, which expressed concern over the job market last week, but argued that increases in Virginia's wages offset the effect of the job losses. Spanberger noted the net loss of 43,600 jobs over the year through June in her remarks to the General Assembly Money Committees on Wednesday. Quote, despite the economic chaos coming out of Washington, Virginia remains resilient, the governor said, and the governor told legislators. Secretary of Finance Mark Sickles, a former longtime delegate from Northern Virginia, called the job losses, quote, deeply troubling, but noted they represent about 1% of total employment and that average wages grew by 3.3% through the fiscal year that ended in June. Quote, this counteracts job losses and leads to a net increase in state income tax withholding. Sickles said in his presentation to the House and Senate Finance and Appropriations Committees. Tom Barkin, president of the Federal Reserve Bank of Richmond, also took a generally optimistic view of the mixed signals from the U.S. economy. Quote, if you too like a good mystery, then you like the U.S. economy, Barkin said. Okay, I'll start that one again. Quote, if you too like a good mystery, then you like the U.S. economy, close quote, Barkin said in South Carolina earlier this month. He suggested that the labor market is not hurting as much as it seems, with the unemployment rate peaking at 4.5% in November and dropping gradually to 4.1% in July. Quote, how can unemployment be so low when the news feels so bad? Barkin asked. Virginia's unemployment rate remained at 3.7% in July, but was one of 22 states and D.C. that saw statistically significant increases in their unemployment rate over the previous 12 months. The rate rose by 0.4% in July from a year earlier. So if it was 3.7% this July, it was 3.3% last July. That was by analysis. At the same time, the state's labor participation rate fell to 63% in July, the lowest level in 50 years since the Federal Reserve Bank of St. Louis began measuring states' labor force participation in 1976. Barkin was heartened by the resilience of consumer spending, despite higher prices because of Trump's shifting tariff policies and the fuel shock caused by the war that the U.S. and Israel launched against Iran on February 28th. Iran has retaliated by exerting control over shipping through the Strait of Hormuz, which has caused prices to go up for oil and fertilizer supplies coming out of the Persian Gulf. The average price of regular unleaded gas in Virginia Friday rose to $4.91 a gallon, an increase of almost 13 cents a gallon from the previous week and 90 cents higher than a year ago. The average price of diesel fuel hit $5.64 a gallon on Friday, $2 a gallon higher than a year earlier because of global demand far exceeding supply. Still, consumers are continuing to spend as Virginia sales tax collections reflect, rising by 14% in July compared to the same month a year earlier. Sales tax collections exceeded the state revenue forecast by 6.4% in the first month of the new fiscal year, although Spanberger noted that, quote, some of our sales tax strength was really just the result of inflation and higher prices, close quote. But consumers are fearful of the future, according to the University of Michigan's surveys of consumers, which show consumer sentiment at record lows in preliminary results for August. After 2 years of improved sentiment, the index fell by almost 8% as consumers gave negative assessments of both current economic conditions and their future expectations. Quote, although the early month weakening in sentiment was pervasive across various demographic groups, notably large reductions were seen among older consumers, lower income consumers, and those without a college degree, said Joanne Hsu, director of the monthly survey. These groups are all particularly vulnerable to any erosion of purchasing power stemming from inflation.
1: Here's a Peninsula story. Hampton to host artist and youth poet showcase. A Williamsburg poetry team will help regional artists and youth poets shine on a Hampton stage this month. Slam Connection will host its Poetry Slam Summer Showcase at 7 p.m. Saturday at the American Theater in Hampton. The event, a partnership with Hampton Arts Education, will feature a one-hour open mic for artists across the community. The second hour will be for youth poets who took part in the team's Poetry Slam summer program. The showcase will be a culmination of the four-week program, which teaches middle and high school students how to write and perform spoken word poetry, said LaCroix Atlas Nixon, Williamsburg's poet laureate and Slam Connection's founder. So far, three youth poets who hail from Williamsburg and beyond are scheduled to present their art in the showcase. The partnership formed after a Williamsburg Public Arts Council meeting on boosting the art scene, where youth engagement was a hot topic, Nixon said. Ron Boucher, or Boucher, the education manager for Hampton Arts, attended and later worked with Nixon to put on the Summer Youth Poetry Program at the American Theater. Empowering the youth is one of Slam Connection's main pillars, according to Nixon. Along with equipping students to carry on their work in the art scene, the team gives them skills to take into the workplace. Quote, "We really care about building up the next generation," close quote, Nixon said. Tickets are $15 online and at the door.
0: Okay, well, that takes us to page 6. What a surprise. Of the Daily Press, dated Monday, August 14th, 2026. And this is now, we're in the nation and world section. And what Heidi and I do with these stories is read you the first few paragraphs, unless it's important to continue the story, because typically you get the gist in the first few paragraphs. And I'll start this section off. Iran's president plays old roadmap. Memorandum called best path to pursue amid stalled conflict. Iran's president on Sunday defended a memorandum of understanding with the United States as the best way out of a stalled war, where the new head of the Islamic Republic's top security body took a more defiant stance, warning of retaliation if neighbors join U.S. threats to further sanction Tehran. And Treasury Secretary Scott Bessent on Monday, that's today, is expected to announce new measures against Iran after U.S. vowed to impose, quote, an unprecedented level of economic warfare and isolation. Iranian President Masoud Pezeshkian defended the memorandum of understanding signed in mid-June as the best way to move forward a situation of, quote, neither war nor peace, end quote. Quote, there is not a single provision in this agreement that amounts to capitulation, Pezeshkian said in his speech published by the state-run IRNA early Sunday. The memorandum of understanding opened a 60-day period for talks aimed at ending the war and reaching an accord on Iran's nuclear program. That period ended last week, with no signs of compromise, especially on the crucial issue of reopening the Strait of Hormuz. Pezeshkian said the country cannot attract investment in this stalled phase. Nearly 6 months after the war began, Iran's economy is suffering under sanctions and a U.S. naval blockade. Mohsen Rezaei, the hardline leader of Iran's Supreme National Security Council, in his most extensive public comments since being named to the post this month, warned Tehran's neighbors against joining the new U.S. effort to hurt Iran's economy and said they would be considered enemies. Quote, if President Donald Trump wants to do something, we will retaliate in a seismic manner, close quote, Reziai told the state broadcaster in an interview that aired late Saturday. He said Iran would target oil shipping routes out of the Persian Gulf, alternatives to the Strait of Hormuz, if neighbors join in. Reziai, a former Revolutionary Guard commander and military advisor to Supreme Leader Ayatollah Mujahid Khamenei, was part of senior appointments largely seen as hardening Tehran's political and military stance. There were no confirmed attacks in the Strait of Hormuz over the past 48 hours, a multinational coalition overseen by the U.S. Navy said Sunday, with shipping traffic still at reduced level. Pakistani Field Marshal Asim Munir will lead a delegation to Tehran on Monday. Again, that's today. Iranian state television reported, citing Iran's foreign ministry spokesperson, Esmail Baghaei. Two regional officials said the visit was part of Islamabad's efforts to de-escalate tensions between the United States and Iran and urged them to return to the negotiating table. The officials spoke on condition of anonymity because they were not authorized to discuss the matter publicly.
1: All right. Next headline. Zelensky details rift with dismissed leader. Ukraine's ex-defense minister bumped heads with president. Ukrainian President Volodymyr Zelensky said he believes actions taken by dismissed defense minister Fedorov, including his involvement in mass protests and calls for an election, were misguided, as he publicly detailed their dispute for the first time. Zelensky also alluded to problematic decisions over defense spending and said that inaccurate information provided by the defense ministry contributed to an awkward encounter with President Donald Trump over the use of Starlink in Russia. Zelensky disclosed figures showing Ukraine's growing shortage of Patriot air defense missiles needed to counter Russian ballistic attacks, with deliveries from Western allies declining in the past 3 years, even as Russian missile strikes intensified. He highlighted battlefield gains, saying Ukrainian forces have almost completely recaptured the D region. I say D region because there's no way I can pronounce the name of the region, with only about 4 square miles remaining under Russian control. The Ukrainian president made the remarks during a two-hour off-the-record meeting with reporters Saturday, with a transcript released publicly Sunday. His comments included the political turmoil surrounding Fedorov's dismissal. Quote, I really had and still have a very positive attitude toward Mykhailo. We have been through a lot together, but I believe that he himself goes or is pushed into the wrong things, close quote. Fedorov, a popular minister credited with modernizing Ukraine's armed forces and accelerating the military's embrace of technology and drone warfare, was dismissed last month after reportedly falling out with the country's top military commander. His removal triggered mass protests that lasted for weeks, but ultimately failed to force a reversal of the decision. Fedorov later called for an election.
0: And that region is spelled Dnipropetrovsk. I'm going to try it. Dnipropetrovsk. It's as close as I could get.
1: You're a better man than I am. Obviously.
0: Okay. I certainly am. Our next story. Jeffries Kushner reportedly met about common ground before a vote. Representative Hakeem Jeffries, Democrat from New York, the House Minority Leader, met privately in recent weeks with Jared Kushner, President Donald Trump's son-in-law and top outside advisor for the Republican administration, and discussed potential areas of common ground, according to five people with knowledge of the meeting. And this is a story from the New York Times. The rare engagement was held in a private space in New York City, offered up by a mutual friend to the two men. According to two people with knowledge of the meeting, and a third who was briefed on it, they and others were granted anonymity to discuss a meeting about which they were not authorized to speak publicly. Through aides, neither man would comment on the session, which was described by one person with knowledge of it as a broad conversation on a range of topics. Still, its timing underscored that those around Trump were well aware of the likelihood of a Democratic-led House and trying to foster as much of a working relationship as possible before any change. Jeffries is in line to be the speaker if Democrats win the majority. Democrats and the president have been savaging each other on the campaign trail with increasing fury as the midterm elections approach, and as Republicans are fighting to retain their thin House and Senate majorities. Trump has called Jeffries, quote, a thug, and at a May campaign event referred to him as, quote, a low IQ person who had inspired him to deride Democrats as the, quote, Democrats. Jeffries suggests that Trump is not only extreme but corrupt, vowing that the Democrats would, quote, hold the crooks accountable, close quote, if they won control. The private get-together was described by one of the people as a catch-up for Kushner and Jeffries. The two men have stayed in touch since they worked together on a criminal justice bill in Trump's first terms. During the recent meeting, they discussed housing, immigration, and the high cost of living as potential areas of common ground. White House officials said an aide to Kushner did not respond to messages seeking comment. In a statement, Jeffries did not acknowledge the meeting, but suggested that the only way Democrats would cut deals with the administration would be if the Republicans were willing to come their way on cost of living issues. Quote, Republicans have adopted a my way or the highway approach to government that has failed the American people. Close quote, said Jeffries.
1: Mexican governor who was indicted by U.S. seeks leave again after return. The embattled governor of Mexico's Sinaloa state has reversed his decision to return to his post, bowing to an extraordinary backlash from his own ruling party over accusations by U.S. prosecutors he conspired with a powerful cartel to smuggle drugs into the United States. State lawmakers on Sunday were expected to approve Governor Moyo's request for an indefinite leave of absence about a day and a half after he announced his return by claiming Mexican prosecutors had cleared him of the drug trafficking charges leveled against him by the U.S. Department of Justice in late April. The rapid reversal demonstrated the authority Mexican President Claudia Sheinbaum wields over her Morena party as she walks a fine line between placating President Donald Trump, who says cartels control Mexico and has repeatedly offered U.S. military help to fight them, and her progressive movement, deeply wary of U.S. intervention. Then I'm going to go down and read about Moke, a storm that's dumping rain on Hawaii. Tropical storm Moke was swirling past Hawaii on Sunday, close enough to dump heavy rain on Big Island communities in the aftermath of Hurricane Lala. The National Hurricane Center located Moke's center about 320 miles south-southwest of Hilo around midday. Top sustained winds were around 40 miles per hour, though the real impact is expected from rainfall in places where last week's hurricane flooded communities, triggered mudslides and damaged roads and power lines. Two deaths have been linked to the hurricane.
0: They're expecting 10 to 15 inches more of rain. And the images from that hurricane last week are just, the flooding was just remarkable. Mm. That picked up the next one. Mm-hmm. Harm Nation member sentenced. A federal judge in Tennessee on Wednesday sentenced a follower of violent online extremist groups to 77 years in prison after he coerced 30 young people to send him nude images, abuse animals, or engage in self-mutilation. The man, Kyle William Spitz, 27, operated under the groups known as Harm Nation and 764. And I had never heard of these groups before this article. Mm-hmm. The three digits originate from the zip code of the group's founder living in Texas, according to the Anti-Defamation League. The groups are online networks that the U.S. Department of Justice has described as part of a nihilistic, violent extremism, a movement sowing chaos to usher society's downfall. They achieved their aims in part by glorifying mass murder and urging victims to engage in self-harm, authorities said. Spitz got the longest federal sentence ever imposed on a nihilistic violent extremist, John A. Eisenberg, the Assistant Attorney General for National Security for the Justice Department, said in a statement. Jonathan Cooper, a lawyer for Spitz, said in an email Saturday that his client was a member of these groups because it was the only place where he could find validation and support he could not get from his parents.
1: So often the case with gang members. Mm-hmm.
0: Yeah. And then Thailand violence. Thailand Prime Minister Anutin Charnvirakul announced already facing a flood crisis in the country's north, held an urgent meeting Sunday with high-level security officials in response to coordinated violence overnight in three southern provinces where a small-scale Muslim insurgency is active. The meeting held shortly before Anutin flew north to inspect the badly flooded province of Nan, followed 51 incidents Saturday night in the southernmost provinces of Narathiwet, Pattani, and Yala. The attackers did not engage with military or police forces. Only three civilians were known to have been wounded, and they were reported to be recovering on Sunday. As has often been the case with these incidents, no group was immediately publicly blamed or claimed responsibility for the actions. But it doesn't say why there was violence. Mm. Mm. And if you're in a space race with China, this is good news for you. China postpones its moon mission. China and the U.S. are definitely in a space race to get to the moon to see if they can identify if there's actually water up there and then build a base to go onward to Mars. China postpones moon mission. China said on Sunday it was postponing a planned ambitious Chang'e 7 lunar mission, which was set to carry out explorations, including searching for water ice on the moon. The Chang'e spacecraft was originally set to lift off in the coming days from the Wenchang Space Launch Site on China's southern Hainan Island. Excuse me for that. The mission does not meet the launch conditions, said the China Manned Space Agency in a brief statement, and, quote, cannot take place during the planned window this year. The decision was made following a comprehensive assessment, the agency added, and was based on the principles of, quote, prudence, reliability, and absolute mission success, close quote. It did not further elaborate on the reasons behind the decision. Chang'e refers to Chinese moon goddess. The Chang'e 6 probe returned to Earth in 2024 with rock and soil samples from the far side of the moon in a world first.
1: All right. Shall we go to the opinion page?
0: I think so, yes.
1: Okay. Here's the first opinion called, "We should all care about the sailors aboard the USS Lincoln." And if I have clicked on the second one instead of the first one, would you read
0: that's the one I didn't click on? You clicked on the right one.
1: Okay, good. The crew of the USS Abraham Lincoln has been at sea for more than 265 days and more than 200 days without a port call. The aircraft carrier left San Diego on November 21 for a routine Pacific deployment, only to be redirected to the Middle East instead for a war Congress never declared and voted not to authorize. Carriers are supposed to pull in every 30 to 45 days for resupply, maintenance, and something resembling a break. The Lincoln has gone nearly five times that long without one, a modern record for a warship. Consider what that actually means for a human being. You're living at work, on a ship, with your coworkers, away from your family and friends, and now the ship is starting to fall apart. The water fountains are broken, the water is contaminated, the showers are moldy, the toilets are clogged, and the food is rationed, rotten, and can be, as Congressman Mike Levin described, as meager as a half a cup of rice and two tortillas. Some of them have managed to report back to their families. About 200 family members showed up to a town hall in San Diego this month to give Acting Navy Secretary Hung Cao a message that the Pentagon has broken their trust. Back in April, Defense Secretary Pete Hegseth called similar reporting, quote, fake news, close quote. Navy Times and Stars and Stripes have both reported multiple attempted man-overboard incidents aboard the Lincoln. The Navy's official response is that it hasn't, quote, identified an increase in reported suicidal ideation or suicide attempts, close quote, and that sailors have, quote, continuous access to clean water, functional AC, and healthy meal options, close quote. The magnitude of the difference between the official information from the Pentagon and firsthand reports from the crew should be troubling. Some critics may hear these reports and argue that troops had it. Oh, I'm sorry. Some critics may hear these reports and argue that troops had it way worse in Vietnam or Iraq. The forever wars in Iraq and Afghanistan already taught this country at enormous cost what repeated extended deployments do to a force. Veterans came home broken at a rate this country still hasn't fully grasped. How many missions can we accomplish if we keep forgetting to take care of our personnel along the way? Since the Lincoln left San Diego, Hegseth has found time to pick fights with the Ivy League over military fellowships, threaten to sever the Pentagon's relationship with the Boy Scouts over wokeness, and in an unprecedented move, personally blocked the promotions of more than a dozen senior officers, a disproportionate number of them black or women. That's where his energy has gone, while sailors half a world away are jumping off his ships to escape. Hegseth says he makes these decisions in the name of lethality. But you don't get lethality out of a crew running on a ration dinner for months on end. Even warfighters need basic care. The Department of Defense needs a leader who is up to the job of providing that care. Perhaps Hegseth could start by prioritizing the needs of the active duty service members deployed to the Middle East over his beef with the Boy Scouts. There are strategic reasons for us to take care of these sailors. Their operational capacity depends on it, and not doing so could have negative consequences on retention and recruitment, which adds up to readiness, which is essential to national security. But there are other reasons. Compassion. Leadership could mean looking out for your people. This time, Hegseth realized that's part of his job. Fixed the plumbing and got these sailors home to their families. I'm sorry, I think I misread that. It's time Hegseth realized that's part of his job. Fixed the plumbing and got these sailors home to their families. And if he isn't up to the task, then it's high time he stepped aside. I believe we can achieve lethality without sacrificing humanity. If we can't, then let's decide it's not worth it. That was by Julie Rowland, who was a naval officer for 10 years deploying to both the South China Sea and the Persian Gulf as a helicopter pilot before separating in June of 2025 as a lieutenant commander. She also has a law degree from the University of San Diego, a Master of Laws from Columbia University, and is a member of the Truman National Security Project.
0: And our other views, because on Mondays the newspaper doesn't publish its own editorials. Governors need to realize that school choice matters. A nation will be measured by how it treats the vulnerable. Governors who aspire to lead this country will be measured the same way. As pastors in Illinois and Pennsylvania, we urge Illinois Governor J.B. Pritzker and Pennsylvania Governor Josh Shapiro to answer this urgent call to action. Black and brown families need access to schools that are safe, effective, and able to unlock the God-given potential in their children. These two governors both seem to want to run for president. They also both stand at a defining crossroads on education. The current test is not Iowa or New Hampshire. The test is Chicago and Philadelphia, where black and brown students are falling behind through no fault of their own. In Philadelphia, only 11% of black fourth graders are proficient in reading, and 9% are proficient in math, according to the 2024 Nation's Report Card. Those are staggering numbers. Mm-hmm. In Chicago, black eighth graders are barely doing better in reading and struggling just as bad at math, the 2024 report card shows. These numbers are not talking points, they are warnings. If a child cannot read well, they struggle to learn everything else. If a child cannot do basic math, they struggle to manage money and build stability. We're not just talking about test scores, we're talking about futures. That is why school choice scholarships matter. They are a lifeline for families who are doing their best but are trapped by zip code and income. When a scholarship helps a child move to a school that fits their needs, whether that is a faith-based school, a specialized program, or a safer environment, it does more than change a report card. It changes a trajectory. And it sends a clear message to parents. We see you. We hear you. You have choices. In Illinois, Pritzker had an opportunity to show that kind of leadership when the state's tax credit scholarship program, Invest in Kids, neared expiration in 2023. The program helped low-income students afford private school, and many of the recipients were Black or Hispanic. For many children, it was the difference between staying stuck and moving forward. Yet the program was allowed to die. Pritzker cannot say he fought for Black and brown children after watching a proven program disappear without a fight. Leadership is using influence before the door slams shut. In Pennsylvania, Shapiro campaigned on supporting Lifeline scholarships for low-income students assigned to the lowest performing public schools. But when that legislation reached his desk in 2023, he vetoed it. It was a choice that hurts thousands of students trapped in underperforming schools. There is still time to lead. There is still time to choose courage over calculation. Scholarship programs are not an attack on public education. They are an acknowledgement that children get only one childhood and one shot at a strong foundation. When a system is failing, leaders do not defend the system, they defend the child. Pritzker and Shapiro want to be leaders for this nation. Then lead here first. Lead where it is hardest. Lead for the children who cannot hire lobbyists, cannot wait for the next commission, and cannot afford another generation of promises. We are ready to help these governors make the right decision. We are ready to bring the voices of parents, pastors, and community leaders to the table, not to shame them, but to strengthen them. We are ready to work with their administrations on education freedom policies that are transparent, accountable, and targeted to the families who need it the most. But we cannot pretend that inaction is compassion or that ambition is the same as leadership. The question before both governors is simple. Will they fight for Black and brown students with the urgency that their situation demands? Will they stand with, quote, the least of these when it requires political will? Will they choose a legacy of courage over a record of caution? Families in our churches and communities are watching, and yes, history is too. This was written by Bishop Corey Person, is senior pastor at Presence Church in Chicago Heights, Illinois. The Reverend Joshua C. Robertson is the senior pastor of the Rock Church in Harrisburg, Pennsylvania, and founder and CEO of Black Pastors United for Education. They wrote this for the Chicago Tribune.
1: Next, we have letters to the editor from folks here locally. The first one from Paul English, who lives in Chesapeake. Asymmetric warfare. Vietnam, Iraq, Afghanistan, Iran. If a battalion of geographers instead of the military had parachuted into each country, they would have learned about tribal relationships, historic patterns of movement, the environment, weather, and cultural mores. They would have reported important information to be addressed strategically. Any geography student would have comprehended the peril of a choke point like the Strait of Hormuz. I was teaching on the USS LaSalle when it was based in Bahrain. I left that experience believing that facts and logic mean nothing to a certain category of Middle East fanatics. For the regime, war is existential, meaning it can be more patient and more extreme. Welcome to asymmetric warfare. I understand President Donald Trump's frustration that the Iranians don't look like he thought they would. Don't act like he thought they would. He is itching to blow up their infrastructure, but worries they would blow up the desalination facilities of the Gulf countries. Since United States missiles cannot protect all Gulf allies, they will hedge their bets, diminishing our status in the process. We went into their neighborhood, started a fight, and will probably leave, much like we did Vietnam, Iraq, and Afghanistan. No wonder the rest of the world considers us arrogant. It hurts my soul, wondering what could be available to our citizens, such as health care or education, had those wars never been started.
0: Democrats. Leave it to the Democrats to form a circular firing squad around core issues. The economy, education, immigration, an unpopular war, health care, wealth inequality, and inequities in the justice system and the tax code are all issues that demand attention that the current administration has failed to address or exacerbated with bad or absurd policies. Yet, given the golden ticket to Wonka Works, the Democrats, of which I am one, are fixated on how to define themselves and the party in the face of a looming election that will determine the fate of the nation and of our version of democracy. The fight over democratic socialism versus the mainstream or establishment Democrats reminds one of the philosophy of never denying your enemy the opportunity to make mistakes. Republicans are drooling over this opening despite their own fumbles and foibles. Let's face it. Embracing socialism is like sucking the lemon and licking the salt before downing the shot of tequila. It won't improve the taste or go down any easier, and certainly won't ease the results of over

0: Let's face it. Embracing socialism is like sucking the lemon and licking the salt before downing the shot of tequila. It won't improve the taste or go down any easier, and certainly won't ease the results of overindulging. Socialism as a label carries excess baggage. Consider the blood and treasure spent to defeat the Soviet Union. The Soviet state collapsed and is nothing more than a thinly disguised kleptocracy led by a megalomaniac. Why then would the Democratic Socialists of America be a palatable alternative to our own kakistocracy, Why then would the Democratic Socialists of America be a palatable alternative to our own kakistocracy, kleptocracy, led by a megalomaniac? This was written by John Manarino from Virginia Beach.
1: And our last letter to the editor is by Cavell Molyneux in Virginia Beach. Electric grid. Summer temperatures have increased demand on our electric grid. Air conditioners run around the clock, and communities consume significantly more electricity during prolonged heat waves. At the same time, aging infrastructure and transmission constraints can make it harder to deliver power where it is needed most. Luckily, Virginia has several projects across the state in the works to improve both power generation and power delivery. Investments in transmission infrastructure prepare Virginia for the future. Strengthening the grid today helps reduce future constraints while ensuring reliable service for families, employers, and essential community institutions. Building a more resilient grid before emergencies occur is far better than scrambling to respond after the power goes out. Reliable electricity won't stop a heat wave, but it can help ensure the most vulnerable people are protected. The true test of a reliable grid is how well it keeps families safe when temperatures soar and communities need power the most.
0: Okay, and that takes us to the weather and the sports. And it's partly sunny today and less humid. Our temperatures are going to be in the upper 80s to low to 91. Tomorrow looks like a really pretty day. Mostly sunny, winds out of the northeast, 81 to 87. And for one of the first times, lows below 70. Wednesday, likewise, another pretty day. The winds are turning out of the southeast, again in the low 80s. It looks like we're getting back into the soup again towards the end of the week.
1: Yep.
0: Temperatures are going up on Thursday, Friday, and Saturday, and it'll be humid with a couple of thunderstorms. Each of those days, the winds have turned and will come back out of the south. Sun rose this morning at 6:30. And sets this evening at 7:45, and we'll only lose about another minute of sunlight tomorrow. The temperature of the Chesapeake Bay is 80 degrees, and the ocean is, is 78. I understand there are jellyfish about, so if you're going to go swimming, be careful, and bring the meat tenderizer with you.
1: Mm-hmm. It works.
0: Yeah, it does. It does. Gosh. All right. So, well, it's interesting. Colleges are going back this week, last week, this week. Virginia Beach schools open today. And one of the big articles in the sports section is the girls volleyball 757 teams preview. And it looks like the Grassfield Grizzlies are slated to be at the top of the heap, at least going into the season, both for the boys and the girls.

0: On the college scene, the Hokies have four quarterbacks, and the headline reads, "Hokies await decision at quarterback." And the first paragraph, I think, says it all. As fall camp approaches the home stretch for Virginia Tech's football team, new head coach James Franklin reiterated Friday that he and his staff have yet to reach a decision on who will be the starting quarterback when the Hokies host VMI in less than 2 weeks. They have four apparently very talented young men, but they're watching them very closely on a number of dimensions. So that's a story to watch. Unfortunately, and this is also the preseason for the National Football League, and the headline there is NFL in the NFL's preseason roundup, Eagles running back's serious injury mars the Patriots' victory. And Patriots backup quarterback Tommy DeVito tossed a 69-yard touchdown pass to Kyle Williams, and host New England beat Philadelphia 24-21 in a preseason game Saturday night, in which Eagles running back Jaquindon Jackson was taken off the field in an ambulance. And apparently he's got feeling and movement in all of his extremities, but there's no further information. The starters for both the Patriots and the Eagles did not play in that game. Looking at the baseball scores, this is the season when everything is all at once. The Washington Nationals in the NL East are in fourth place and 15 games out of first. Atlanta is in first place, and the Baltimore Orioles are actually in last place, and they're 14 and a half games out of first place, and Tampa Bay is in first place in that division. The other division leaders are Chicago, Milwaukee, LA, and Houston. So that season, we're sort of like August 24th, we're about a week away from September. So we're kind of at the last quarter or so, last 20% of the baseball season. So, I guess that could take us to today in history.
1: All right. Oh. I cannot find that. I've been looking for it.
0: All right.
1: You go ahead and start.
0: It's... Heidi uses the computer, and I use the. She's new school, I'm old school. Okay, today in history. On August 24th, you got it?
1: Yep.
0: 1814, during the War of 1812, British forces invaded Washington, D.C., setting fire to the under construction Capitol and the White House, as well as other public buildings.
1: In 1912, Congress passed a measure creating the Alaska Territory.
0: I want to stop right here. It's amazing to me that this country is so young.
1: I know. I know.
0: 1912. I mean, that's...
1: I know.
0: It's... In 1954, President Dwight D. Eisenhower signed the Communist Control Act, outlawing the Communist Party in the United States.
1: In 1991, in response to a coup attempt by communist leaders attempting to reassert control over the Soviet Union, Ukrainian parliamentarians voted to approve a declaration of independence for the state of Ukraine.
0: And in 1992, Hurricane Andrew smashed into Florida. The storm resulted in 65 deaths and caused more than $26 billion in damage across Florida, Louisiana, and the Bahamas.
1: I remember that.
0: I remember that storm, too, because it came across below Miami.
1: Mm-hmm.
0: But and it apparently was very concentrated. It wasn't a super widespread, but it was horrendous.
1: It was. In 2019, police in Aurora, Colorado, responding to a report of a suspicious person, used a chokehold to subdue Elijah McClain, 23, a black man. He went into cardiac arrest en route to the hospital and was later taken off life support and died.
0: Well, you have been listening to local, regional, and national news highlights from the Daily Press, dated Monday, August 24th, 2026. This program can be heard live every Monday through Friday at 11:30 a.m. and a rebroadcast at 4:30 p.m. on the WHRO Voice. 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Financial support comes from the Virginia Department of the Blind and Vision Impaired and through the generosity of individual donors and members of WHRO. Coming up next, more local and regional programs from the WHRO Voice. My name is John Skirvin. My reading partner is
1: Heidi Jeffries.
0: Thank you for joining us. Stay safe and be well.
2: Hello. And welcome to the WHRO Voice, where we will be reading the most recent editions of the New Journal and Guide. A 126-year-old publication focusing on local, national African-American news, sports, health, and black arts. Today's reading is from the weekly edition dated August 20th, 2026 through August 26, 2026. Our audio reading programs are specifically designed for and primarily directed to people who are blind, visually impaired, or have other conditions preventing them from reading standard printed material. Our readers are volunteers. My name is Carol. So let's get started. Okay. Poll results. One in four young black men uncommitted to voting in 2026. This is by Chris Kringle, Black Press USA Wire. More than one in four black men in six battleground states say they are uncertain about or unlikely to vote in the 2026 midterm elections, even as 92% of them say voting is important, according to a new survey released in May. The poll was commissioned by Black Men Vote, a nonprofit focused on mobilizing black male voters, and conducted by HIT Strategies, a Washington-based research firm. It surveyed more than 1,600 registered black men ages 18 to 45 in Georgia, Michigan, Mississippi, North Carolina, Pennsylvania, and South Carolina, using text-to-web surveys and online panels, with a margin of error of plus or minus 2.49 percentage points. The fielding dates for the survey were not published in the coverage reviewed for the story. The numbers described an electorate that is engaged but not yet locked in. 74% of respondents say they are almost certain or probably going to vote in 2026, while 19% describe their likelihood of voting as essentially a toss-up, leaving 26% either uncertain or unlikely to participate. The men surveyed are not tuned out. About 44% actively seek news about current events and politics, and only 6% say they avoid the news altogether. This research shows that young black men remain broadly left of center, but they do not fit neatly into the political boxes and campaign assumptions that too often define them, said Michael Bland, executive director of Black Men Vote. Bland framed the turnout gap as a warning to both parties. They value voting, but 1 in 4 are not yet committed to participating in 2026, he said. That should be a wake-up call. Black men are not a problem to be solved or a block to be chased in the final weeks of an election. They are a decisive electorate that has to be respected, understood, and engaged year-round. That year-round engagement takeaway is the sponsor's interpretation of the data, not a poll finding itself. Black Men Vote is formally nonpartisan, though its co-founder, Frank White, has been a major donor to Democratic candidates. Its executive director previously worked for a presidential campaign, and a separately registered Black Men Vote PAC has independent expenditures on file with federal regulators. One question the poll raises cannot currently be answered with public data: what campaigns actually spend to reach young Black men. Political ad spending hit roughly $11 billion in the 2024 cycle, a 23% increase over the 2022 midterms, and the Brennan Center for Justice tracks online political ad spending by platform and strategy. But no publicly available data set breaks out spending directed at young Black men as a demographic. The men in this survey say the parties do not see them. The spending records, as they exist, cannot show otherwise, or at all. One note of precision, the survey covers registered Black men ages 14. The survey covers registered Black men ages 18 to 45 in 6 states. Its findings should not be read as describing all Black men or Black men nationally. Drafted by News Observed Editorial AI, human reviewed and published based on reporting by Bakersfield News Observer. Okay, and next article. Black opinions. This march isn't about the past, it's about our future. By Mark H. Morial, to be equal, TriSedneyWire.com. The plain and simple fact is that until we went into the streets, the federal government was indifferent to our demands. It was not until the streets and jails of Birmingham were filled that Congress began to think about civil rights legislation. It was not until construction sites were picketed in the North that Negro workers were hired. We're here today with only the first wave. When we leave, it will be to carry on civil rights revolution home with us into every nook and cranny of the land. That was said by A. Philip Randolph's 1963 March on Washington speech. On August 28th, thousands of people from every corner of this country will descend on the Lincoln Memorial for the 63rd anniversary of the March on Washington. As they climb the steps of the monument, much of the setting remains the same as it did those 6 decades ago, but we are living in a different America. The Washington Monument still stands in the distance, slightly obscuring the dome of the United States Capitol, but today the halls of power are much more diverse. The waiting pool, now coated in chipped blue paint commissioned by the White House, still reflects crowds of Americans who visit the nation's capital every year, and Abraham Lincoln's face still carries the gravitas of this precarious moment in history. Just as the Lincoln Memorial served as home to a resilient Marian Anderson after being denied the right to perform at Constitution Hall because of her race, and Dr. Martin Luther King Jr. reshaped America with his "I Have a Dream" speech, we intend to make this year's March on Washington more than a symbolic moment. We intend to change the course of history in this country. I will join the National Action Network and a coalition of labor, faith, and civil rights groups to defend the vote, protect equal opportunity, and demand economic dignity. This year's march, co-chaired by Reverend Al Sharpton, Martin Luther King III, and Andrea Waters King, and co-convened by the National Action Network and the Drum Major Institute, is a call to action for all Americans to act in the face of growing threats to our progress. It took 2 years after the 1964 March on Washington for Congress to pass and codify the Voting Rights Act into law. Today, we're demanding that Congress restore what has been stripped from us in Shelby v. Holder, roll back the damage done by Louisiana v. Calais, and enshrine the right to vote for Americans so deeply into our Constitution that challengers cannot attack it in the future. But make no mistake, we are not in any position to wait. We need action taken now. Unlike in the 1960s, when public pressure forced Congress to act with dignity and recognize the harm of ignoring state-sanctioned racism and segregation, we live in a world where technology is moving our attention and moves at lightning speed. What gets attention in the news this morning may be eclipsed by another outrageous headline by lunch, and what generates public outrage today gets contorted into narratives that support fragmented opinions on the direction of the country tomorrow. This march isn't about reflecting on the past by showing up one day. It's a continuation of a legacy and another action of sustained pressure from our coalition to demand change. The Urban League movement, comprised of affiliate CEOs and our auxiliary groups like our Urban League Young Professionals and Urban League Guild, is marching in solidarity for the future of our country. We are calling on you to be a part of this movement. Sign a petition and share the march online if you can't join us on the 28th in Washington, D.C. Get involved today by visiting and watch the live stream on nul.org. CBC calls on feds to review Nolan Wells' disappearance and death. Chair Yvette D. Clark and members of the Congressional Black Caucus, CBC, recently issued a letter to U.S. Attorney General Todd Blanche and FBI Director Kash Patel, urging the U.S. Department of Justice to immediately launch an independent federal review of the circumstances surrounding the disappearance and death of 18-year-old Nolan Xavier Wells. Wells, who was black, disappeared during a trip to Horn Island in Mississippi on July 4th with a group of white friends. His body was recovered in waters off the island 2 days later. Accordingly, the Congressional Black Caucus requests that the United States Department of Justice immediately undertake an independent federal review of the circumstances surrounding Nolan Wells' disappearance and death, provide appropriate federal investigative assistance, and determine whether there is a basis for a federal investigation, including under what applicable federal civil rights laws. In the letter, the CBC raised concerns regarding the lack of transparency and unanswered questions surrounding the circumstances of Nolan Wells' disappearance and death more than 1 month later. The CBC emphasized that while local authorities in Mississippi have an ongoing investigation, the continued absence of answers warrants additional federal resources and an independent assessment of whether federal involvement is appropriate. More than 30 days after his disappearance and death, significant questions remain unanswered about the events of July 4th, 2026, and the circumstances that led to his death. The Wells family has been forced to grieve while also seeking basic information about what happened to their son. The CBC stressed that federal involvement would not prejudge the facts or outcome of any ongoing investigation, but would help ensure that every appropriate investigative resource and avenue of inquiry is being pursued. The Congressional Black Caucus requested that the Department of Justice immediately review the matter and provide a written response within 7 days regarding the department's involvement and the steps it has taken or intends to take. HBCUs navigating policy changes as student enrollment levels rise. By Rosalind Taylor, Associate Editor, New Journal and Guide. HBCUs are experiencing historic enrollment levels for the upcoming college year, along with some controversial changes. Beginning in the 2026-27 academic year, annual Parent Plus, PLUS, borrowing is capped at $20,000 per dependent student. That includes a lifetime borrowing limit of $65,000. These changes are expected to affect families who have traditionally used the program to help cover the gap between financial aid awards and the total cost of attendance. Some HBCUs may slow hiring. Others could expand fundraising efforts, adjust enrollment targets, or reevaluate staffing levels as they adapt to changing revenue streams. HBCUs are also launching some controversial changes. Howard University, for example, made headlines when it unenrolled more than 500 incoming first-year students for missing a July tuition payment deadline. As scrutiny increased, Howard re-enrolled about 200 students at a time when Howard also sent voluntary separation packages to hundreds of faculty and staff members due to the new federal student loan lending rules, uncertainty in research funding, and rising operational costs. Meanwhile, Johnson C. Smith in Charlotte demolished Liston Hall, a landmark dorm, on July 29th without announcing plans for a new structure. And Kentucky State in Frankfort may change its identity as the state's only public historic black university. Kentucky's Senate Bill 185 recently passed unanimously in the Senate. It could redefine K-State's mission as a land-grant polytechnic institution. Student leaders say the polytechnic portion of the bill would change the original purpose of the HBCU, which was established in 1886. Against this backdrop, Tuskegee, which is expecting its largest freshman class in 32 years, rolled out a strict new dress code in July. Tuskegee President Dr. Mark A. Brown announced several controversial changes in a recent letter. Specifically, the Tuskegee University dress code bans bonnets, do-rags, and bedroom shoes in classrooms and the cafeteria. It also tightens rules around attendance and cell phone usage. Revealing clothing is now off-limits in classrooms, dining spaces, and official events like convocation. Students must wear business attire to business meetings. Faculty can enforce the new policy. Brown frames the Tuskegee University dress code as career prep, not punishment. He argues employers judge first impressions fast and presentation can overshadow real qualifications. Some online posts applaud the new dress codes, but others disagree. Tuskegee is trying to enforce a dress code, but I already bought clothes violating it, and that's by HitSkiz said on TikTok. Does the new policy mean you must wear a suit to class every day? Another social media user asked on X. Folks reading that as wear a suit to class every day, another user said on X. Many Tuskegee students reside in the University Commons, which are fully furnished two-bedroom, two-bath, and four-bedroom, two-bath on-campus apartments, according to the school's student handbook. Apartment features include a kitchen equipped with refrigerator, dishwasher, garbage disposal, microwave oven, and a full-sized range with hood. According to the student handbook, these energy-efficient suites include air-conditioned and centrally heated apartments, wall-to-wall carpeting, ceiling fans, mini blinds, spacious closets, sliding closet doors, double bathroom vanities, individual bedroom locks, and a built-in study area in each room. The university also has a community closet where students have access to donated business attire. Excuse me. Brown, Tuskegee's president, said, "The goal here is not meant to restrict you from enjoying the Tuskegee experience, but to prepare you with a solid foundation for the workforce you will enter once you leave Tuskegee. Employers are less forgiving, and too often presentation may overrule stellar preparation." Rainey Caldwell, a Tuskegee sophomore, said, "We all know how to conduct ourselves as Black people in white spaces. We don't need the university to emulate such a space." Tuskegee's new dress code comes on the heels of strict dress codes that have already been enacted at many HBCUs, including Hampton University. It prohibits do-rags, bonnets, skullcaps, scarves, and bandanas at all time outside of student housing. Booker T. Washington, who graduated from Hampton and launched Tuskegee, is always photographed in business attire and photos. Tuskegee students photographed in that period are dressed in uniforms and learn skills such as shoemaking, dressmaking, carpentry, and other practical trades. Washington wrote in his autobiography, Up From Slavery, "When the students march out of chapel in the evening and their dress is inspected, as it is every night, not one button is to be found missing." Dillard University has had a strict dress code. Its student handbook asks students to dress neatly and outlines appropriate dress for various occasions, including classrooms, the cafeteria, and university offices. At South Carolina's Claflin University, men must take off caps and hats worn for non-religious purposes before entering the dining hall. And Virginia Union University has an extensive dress code that bans not just do-rags and bonnets, but pants worn in a baggy fashion, hoodies with the hood up, headscarves, and curlers. Imani Cheers, associate professor of digital storytelling at George Washington University, who earned her master's and doctoral degrees at Howard, said Tuskegee's new dress code is part of its pioneering legacy. "The legacies on these campuses were all about presenting oneself in community, of course, but also in your fresh and finest attire," she told Hired.com. "That's just how you showed up in these academic spaces, because the goal was to be your best self within these historically Black spaces." Black farmers market brings the farm to the city. By Rosalind Tyler, associate editor, New Journal and Guide. On the first and third Saturday of each month through November in Norfolk's Berkeley community, shoppers can squeeze tomatoes, bag up collards, pluck watermelons, and buy other types of ripe produce at Farmers Market located outside Black-owned E. Palmer Supermarket on Berkeley Avenue. The Mid-Atlantic Black Farmers Market launched the now-bustling farmers market that also offers cold-pressed juices, natural sea moss, handmade skincare products, and other products made by local vendors. "It's still not known that Black farmers exist," said Theolonius Cook, one of the founders, while weighing homegrown tomatoes on a scale. "So we wanted to come out and allow the community to meet us and see some of the things that we are producing." Cook is the president of the Mid-Atlantic Black Farmers Caucus, which is operated by a network of regional Black farmers. It has about 100 members who operate farms and farmers markets throughout the Mid-Atlantic. "Most farmers join the Mid-Atlantic Black Farmers Market because they value community involvement. It's the main reason why they join the caucus," said Cook, who has become a seasoned farmer in the past decade. Cook grew up in Hampton, studied IT, and worked in the field before he returned to farming about a decade ago on his family's land located on a plot in Virginia's Northampton County on the Lower Eastern Shore. Through the years, he has upgraded the family farm and launched farmers markets that run from Newport News, Norfolk, Virginia Beach, the Eastern Shore, and Richmond. Cook's 7.5-acre spread is located near Bird's Nest, above Cape Charles. In 2015, Cook began working toward a master's degree in sustainable development. In 2022, he was named as a Farmer of the Year in Virginia for his sustainable regenerative practices. In the beginning, there weren't a lot of black farmers that were younger than 70 that I knew, Cook said in a February 18, 2026 interview with WHRO-TV. But then I started to meet more and go to regional conferences. I would meet four or five from different areas. In the last 4 or 5 years, there's been a huge resurgence. Cook launched Berkeley's Farmers Market with Navi Johnson, the market manager of the Mid-Atlantic Black Farmers Market. They are among a growing generation of black farmers who are developing small-scale, eco-friendly farming, a concept that stretches back to Africa. The farmers market serves as an anchor in the community. People know that they can get food that they can trust, Cook said. They know their farmer. They can get things that are in season. And we can all get healthy together. We're empowering our community, Cook said. We're circulating our dollars, investing back into local businesses. And if our farmers and our producers are successful, then again, they're the bedrock of our communities. And that keeps our communities safe and healthy and resilient. Millions affected by Trump's overhaul of SNAP benefits. By Joe Giredo. Get up in the mornings with Erica Campbell, Black Press USA Wire. As part of last year's Big Beautiful Bill, Trump made significant changes to the work requirements and funding structure for SNAP, food assistance benefits. NPR reported that SNAP had seen a rapid decline in enrollment and participation since Trump's Big Beautiful Bill became law last July. The law implemented new work requirements for anyone with a child over 14, former foster children, veterans, and even people aged 55 to 64. What makes the changes particularly cruel is the fact that most people on SNAP already work in part-time, low-income jobs. As if the work requirements weren't already having an adverse impact, the Trump administration is set to implement changes to SNAP's funding model this October. The federal government is now requiring states to allocate millions in additional funding to keep SNAP up and running. If a state can't afford to provide the extra funding, there's a real chance SNAP may stop being available in that state. There simply aren't enough food banks or supplemental government programs to help mitigate the impact of SNAP disappearing completely. Starkey Wilson, the president of the Children's Defense Fund, told NPR that the speed of the tax law's impact has shocked him. We're upset about how quickly this has happened, Wilson told NPR. There are some supports that are still slated to go away later this year, so there could be an even greater sense of desperation among children and their family as we come to the end of this year. And this is based on reporting by Texas Metro News. Excuse me. NANM, 107th National Convention brings black musical experience home to Norfolk. By Julius E. McCullough, special to the New Journal and Guide, Norfolk. From July 18th to the 22nd, 2026, Norfolk became the National Center of Black Musical Excellence as the National Association of Negro Musicians, Inc. held its 107th National Convention at the Norfolk Waterside Marriott. Presented under the theme, The Rhythm of Resilience, Amplifying Legacy, Inspiring the Future, the five-day gathering welcomed musicians, educators, composers, students, and supporters from across the nation for performances, competitions, education, fellowship, and celebration. The convention opened Saturday, July 18th, with the New Century Competition for Percussion, highlighting the technical mastery and expressive power of emerging percussionist. Millet Green was named the winner. On Sunday, NANM continued its commitment to developing young classical musicians with the National Scholarship Competition for Woodwinds and Brass. Matthew Alexander James, saxophonist, was named the winner. Was named the winner. Since its founding in 1919, NANM has promoted, preserved, and supported all genres of music created or performed by African Americans. Its national scholarship tradition began with legendary contralto Marian Anderson and has benefited generations of gifted musicians. One of the convention's signature events was the Tidewater Area's Musician Hall of Fame Gala Concert on Sunday, July 19th. The evening honored 12 musicians whose artistry, scholarship, teaching, and service helped build the musical legacy of Hampton Roads and the nation. The gala opened with a processional by the Tidewater African Cultural Alliance African Drum Ensemble, establishing an atmosphere rooted in African heritage. NANM National President NANM National President Alflin Roberts welcomed the delegates and guests. Dr. Sylvia Hollifield, First National Vice President, introduced the Hall of Fame presentations. The first inductees included Pearl Bailey, the Newport News-born singer, actress, comedian, and author who conquered Broadway, television, and film. Beverly Kane Baker, distinguished violist, educator, and former principal violist of the Virginia Symphony Orchestra and Virginia Opera. R. Nathaniel Dett, composer, pianist, educator, and former NANM national president, who united African American spirituals with European classical traditions. And Suffolk native Ryan Speedo Green, the internationally acclaimed bass baritone who has performed major roles at the Metropolitan Opera and throughout the world. The Southeastern region, led by Regional Vice President Dr. Baron Coleman, presented Besame Mucho, former NANM Presidents Dr. Uzi Brown Jr. and Dr. David Morrow, then led the organization's treasured hymn-singing tradition. The second group of inductees included Margaret Peggy Davis, a devoted string educator and mentor, Dr. William Rogers Jr., author, musicologist, and educator, Sis Sierretta Jones, the Portsmouth-born soprano who became the first African-American to perform at Carnegie Hall, and Earl Bynum, acclaimed gospel artist, composer, producer, and choir director. The Eastern region, led by Regional Vice President Julius E. McCullough, presented TGTT and Heaven from Duke Ellington's Sacred Concerts, performed by soprano Priscilla Baskerville. The final inductees included Ella Fitzgerald, the internationally revered First Lady of Song, Roscoe Red Cross, pianist, accompanist, and music education advocate, Dr. Effie Gardner, pianist, church musician, and former chair of Hampton University's Department of Music, and Peggy Britt, respected gospel artist, vocalist, and community leader. The Central region, led by Regional Vice President Julian Goods, presented Sardas from Die Fledermaus, performed by soprano Elena Brown Chin. The Western region, led by Regional Vice President Yolanda Mitchell West, presented This Is the Moment from Jekyll and Hyde, featuring Byron J. Smith at the piano. Composer and pianist Nolan Williams Jr. offered Just Like Selma, a powerful remembrance of the courage and sacrifice of the African-American freedom struggle. Dwayne Smith and the Virginia Experiment concluded the gala with a special tribute to the late trumpeter and educator Bob Ransom. On Monday, July 20th, Tidewater Night showcased the exceptional musicians and performing organizations of Hampton Roads. Julius E. McCullough, Eastern Region director and convention chair welcomed the audience. Norfolk City Council members Carlos Clanton and John Page and Commonwealth's attorney Rahman Fatehi extended greetings. Gospel artist and radio personality Doc Christian served as master of ceremonies. The opening performance by the Virginia Symphony Orchestra String Quartet spotlighted Adagio for Strings for String Quartet by Norfolk composer Dr. Adolphus Hailstork. The VSO Quartet also accompanied Grammy-nominated and international soprano Amber Garrett and her pianist Julie Hurd. Other performances were brilliantly rendered by the I. Sherman Green Chorale, directed by Dr. Lydia Tolliver, the Boys Choir of Hampton Roads, directed by Julius McCullough, and accompanied by founder Geraldine T. Boone, the Chesapeake Civic Chorus under Boone's masterful direction, and the Gospel Music Workshop of America, Tidewater Branch, directed by Elder Dr. Willie Moody. Outstanding musicians included soprano Lorraine McFadden Bell, accompanied by Roscoe Redcross, baritone David White, accompanied by Boone, Norfolk State University voice professor Gregory Gardner, and NSU senior Isaac Wilkerson. The Gala Awards Banquet honored individuals whose artistry, leadership, and service have enriched America's musical landscape. Dr. Sylvia Holyfield welcomed the gathering, and National Chaplain Bernice Hogan Hall offered the invocation. President Roberts and Second Vice President Vinroy D. Brown Jr. presented regional awards to Julius E. McCullough, Eastern Region, Dr. Baron Coleman, Southwestern Region, Yolanda Mitchell, Western Region, Julian Goods, Central Region, and Bernice Hogan Hall, Southeastern Region. McCullough presented the Heart and Soul of NANM Award to Geraldine T. Boone and Shirley Nottingham. Boone, a former national first vice president and founder of the Boys Choir of Hampton Roads, was honored for developing musicians, nurturing young voices, and preserving Black musical traditions. Nottingham was recognized for her decades of faithful service, institutional knowledge, and unwavering dedication to NANM. Yolanda Mitchell West presented the Musical Visionary Impact Award to Danielle Wings Elliott, an accomplished violinist, Suzuki instructor, chamber music coach, and visionary educator. Violinist Megan Jennifer Harris offered a musical tribute. Daniel Washington presented the Musical Luminary Award to internationally celebrated composer Dr. Adolphus Hailstork. Vinroy D. Brown Jr. presented the Beacon Legacy Award to Omar Dickerson, composer, conductor, educator, and director of choral activities at Hampton University. Barbara DeBerry presented the Lodestar Legacy Award to Dr. Andrea Warren, retired president and executive director of the Virginia Symphony Orchestra. Warren made history as the first African-American to serve as president of a major symphony orchestra in the United States. Dr. Holyfield delivered the closing message, followed by music, dancing, and fellowship. The convention demonstrated that Black music's legacy is not confined to history books or archives. It remains alive in concert halls, churches, schools, universities, and communities, and in the hands, hearts, and voices of the next generation. For five memorable days, Norfolk did more than host a convention. The city became the stage upon which NANM's mission came fully to life. Honoring those who built the legacy, celebrating those who sustain it, and inspiring those who will carry it boldly into the future.

Okay, let's see here. Okay, we're trying to get there. We are shaping the future with our dollar by Mark H. Morial. To be equal. I believe in destiny, but I also believe that you can't just sit back and let destiny happen. You are going to have to get out there and make it happen. That was said by Spike Lee. Black Americans are tired of being disrespected at the cash register, and we're taking our grievances to the bank. A year into the call to boycott Target for retreating on its diversity, equity, and inclusion commitments, the Urban League Movement commissioned a report to understand where our dollars are going today and why. Titled Economic and Psychographic Research on Black America, this study accompanied our 2026 State of Black America report as a special section. The research included focus groups and polling of Black Americans from every age group and region in the country, as well as sets of non-Black peers with the same demographics. The findings across five categories: groceries, health and wellness, saving and investing, beauty, and travel, painted a picture of where our dollars are going today and why. The key takeaway was that our community is no longer showing up for companies and brands that aren't showing up for us, and we're taking our $2.1 trillion in spending power, just shy of the entire GDP of Canada, which is $2.5 trillion, with us. The report found that 45% of Black consumers say they would reduce spending or actively seek alternative brands if a company reduced or eliminated its commitment to diversity, equity, and inclusion, compared with 31% of non-Black computers. I'm sorry, let me try that again. The report found that 45% of Black consumers say they would reduce spending or actively seek alternative brands if a company reduced or eliminated its commitment to diversity, equity, and inclusion, compared with 31% of non-Black consumers. Online backlash and boycotts are no longer simply a public relations issue. They are growing business issues with measurable marketplace consequences for customer loyalty, brand reputation, and long-term revenue. And we're understanding the value of supporting one another. We found that 58% of Black consumers say supporting Black-owned businesses is important to them, compared with 31% of non-Black consumers. Price and product quality remain important, but they are no longer enough. Trust and respect are drivers. And we're not just buying, we're building. We found that Black respondents were more interested in business savings accounts, 19% versus 14%, business checking accounts, 17% versus 12%, and individual retirement accounts, 16% versus 11%, and among Black adults aged 18 to 34, interest rises to 29% for business savings accounts and 25% for business checking accounts. For our young people, these investments have extended into the future of industry. 41% of Black consumers spent money on content creation during the past year, compared with 33% of non-Black consumers. Among Black consumers ages 18 to 34, average spending on content creation reached $1,920, compared with $1,530 among non-Black consumers. My takeaway from this research is that much of our influence is nothing new. We've shaped fashion and beauty trends, music consumption, and turned the box office on its head, as we saw last year with the performance of Sinners. Today, we're coalescing that influence and our dollars around an economy that serves us better than the one that has been handed to us for centuries. We have a generation of people who are taking their futures into their hands and creating a world that works for all of us. All right, and now I'm going to head over to, well, I think I am.
Okay, sorry. All right. On page 4, Message to Non-Voters by Dr. E. Fay Williams. I am sure that you have noticed by now that the president some of you elected by not voting care nothing about you. He has not only said it over and over, but has shown you daily that he doesn't. He is incapable of telling you the truth. He does show you every day how much he cares about himself, not you. His vanity and his cares are all about himself. I don't care how many people yell and scream at his every word he says, can't even understand what he says. All they know is he allows them in his presence to see what a fool they make of themselves. If you ask them what they are cheering for, most of them couldn't tell you what he said. Many have their own signs upside down. All they know is that they are expected to jump up and scream when he says just anything without even knowing what the man has said. There is always one black male down front in all of the rallies who probably just attended the event for the T-shirt that says Blacks for Trump, a hot dog, and a soda. I can't blame the one brother who was always down front if he's hungry and just needed a clean shirt. Now, for the rest of our people who don't vote, you are traitors to our people. You don't know your history and the hard-fought battles some of our people had to fight for your current rights. Some even died to give us the right to vote, and now some are disrespecting them if they don't get up and go to the polls to do what their sacrifices gained for us, the right to vote. What we got most recently, because too many otherwise eligible to vote people didn't, is a man who personally benefited from your choice not to vote. That's why we have almost daily increases in food prices, gas prices, housing prices, travel prices, and everything of which you can think. Your not voting is what put him in the White House. Now, what are you planning to do in November when you can make a difference in who will be elected to put the brakes on and even overturn some of the craziest we are dealing with now? Sorry, let me try to get to the rest of it. Okay, so I hope you will accept your responsibility for what you allowed to happen in 2024. As for me, I will do everything I can to help in bringing out every voter, including you, who knows their vote matters. It can be in the number that makes life better, but that not voting almost always prevents making life better. My good friend, the late Dick Gregory, saw that hunger in this country was prevalent. He didn't sit around and say, "Ain't that a shame?" He walked from California to New York to call proper attention to the problem. You may think that was a small thing, but think instead what you are willing to do to make this nation better for all. Women, children, immigrants, poorly paid teachers, young people who want to go to college but don't have the money, for the jobless, especially for the thousands of people who lost their jobs for no reason under the current administration, putting your name on the Kennedy Center and other buildings around town, on our passports, on certain denominations of money, on Penn Station in New York, renaming Dulles Airport or the one in Palm Beach are things of vanity for one man and do nothing to improve the lives of Americans. If this administration is causing so many problems for so many people, doesn't it make sense for non-voters in the last elections to now feel obligated to vote so that caring about others, home-style nonviolent efforts, fairness, thoughtfulness, sharing, peace, equality, and such words can return to our daily discussions and activities?

All right. And let's read a couple of things from the archives. On August 21st, see, I'm trying to make sure I get something local. On August 21st, 1971, edition of the guide, Norcom High to be phased out, Portsmouth. I will not order busing, U.S. District Judge Walter E. Hoff. Sorry. Computer's just a little temperamental. Okay. I will not order busing, U.S. District Judge Walter E. Hoffman said after approving Portsmouth school plans that will require 11,500 students to be bused. Under Judge Hoffman's ruling, the Portsmouth School Board can now adopt either of its proposed high school plans, a revised elementary school plan and its junior high school plan. This means the eventual phasing out of IC Norcom High School, which seems destined to become a technical school. The proposal to abandon Norcom has been bitterly opposed by groups of black residents who feel that the school should retain as a high school due to its present high scholastic ranking. Massive busing is required to implement the plan, but the school board says it does not have the money to do so. Okay, Judge Hoffman said the Supreme Court emphasized that desegregation must be accomplished even if under bizarre arrangements,

Judge Hoffman said the Supreme Court emphasized that desegregation must be accomplished even if under bizarre arrangements, and told the board it may have to stagger school openings and closing times so that more buses can be used. He said that you may have to start elementary school at 11 p.m., either do that or close the schools. During the recent... Okay. Hang on one moment, because I just lost it. I just lost that article altogether. So while I can see if I can bring that back up.

See, I'm thinking it should just not be this difficult. Okay. Oh, my goodness gracious. All right. I'm sorry I'm not able to finish that. Let's see if I can go to something else here that will stay in one place so I can read it.

Okay, let's go to what the data say. Professor Emeritus of Sociology, Virginia Tech, Trump's disdain for the military. President Trump has dismissed concerns raised by military families regarding grim conditions and mental health strains on the overextended aircraft carrier USS Abraham Lincoln. He asserted that the families of the sailors on board were not actually concerned about the conditions, despite multiple relatives speaking out about deteriorating mental health and supply issues. The media is full of reports from various family members of sailors on the aircraft carrier complaining about the stress sailors are experiencing because of the long deployment in the Middle East. A few have attempted suicide. Trump's history of disdain for the military does not help. Pete Buttigieg, former U.S. State Secretary of Transportation, has commented on the situation. Our service members are paying the heaviest price for Trump's new Middle East war. The very least he can do as commander-in-chief is support them, not insult them. But Trump has long been dismissive of military personnel. The following are some of his comments about the military over recent years as reported in the media. On U.S. officials. I don't want to tell you what I had to go through. Oh my goodness gracious. Not another one. I don't want to tell you what I had to go through with these people. Some of the dumbest people I've ever met in my life. That was on October 16th, 2023. I wouldn't go to war with you people. You're a bunch of dopes and babies. July 20th, 2017. On Tim McCain, the late Senator John McCain, Republican Arizona, who was a prisoner of war in Vietnam for 5.5 years, he said he's a war hero because he was captured. I like people that weren't captured, okay? I hate to tell you. On not serving in the Vietnam War. But, you know, during the Vietnam War, I got very lucky. I had a very high lottery number, November 9th, 1995. On concocting a fake injury to avoid service in Vietnam. You think I'm stupid? I wasn't going to Vietnam, 2016. On fallen

soldiers at Es Marne American Cemetery. Why should I go to that cemetery? It's filled with losers. November 11th, 2018. Trump denies having made this remark.

Okay, I'm going to finish that article right there because Misty Copeland shapes ballets tomorrow by the positive community. New York, New York. The 2026 Joyce Ballet Festival, held here recently, gave ballet dancer Misty Copeland an opportunity to share not only her appreciation for ballet's tradition, but also her vision for its future. Copeland served as curator of the festival August 4th through August 16th, which brought together dancers, choreographers, and companies representing a broad spectrum of ballet. Okay. Let me try this again. Copeland understands better than most how powerful a ballet stage can be. Her historic career with American Ballet Theatre changed the conversation about representation in one of the world's most traditional performing arts. When she became the company's first Black woman to reach the rank of principal dancer, her achievement carried significance far beyond a personal milestone. It gave young dancers of color a new image of what was possible and what challenged the industry to reconsider who belonged in the center of ballet. That history informs the perspective she brought to the festival. Copeland has spent much of her career moving between performance, mentorship, advocacy, and storytelling. Her curatorial role allows her to bring these interests together. Okay, I'm going to try one more time. By creating a program that presented dance as an evolving language capable of carrying classical traditions into new cultural and artistic territory, audiences encountered a mixture of established works and contemporary creations during the festival. Classical ballet vocabulary shared space with choreography that pushed dancers toward different physical, emotional, and theatrical possibilities. The result was intended to give audiences a broader understanding of the art form while demonstrating that traditional and innovation do not have to be competing forces. The lineup provided an opportunity to see dancers from different artistic environments. Performers connected to organizations including American Ballet Theatre, New York City Ballet, Paris Opera Ballet, Houston Ballet, Dance Theater, Dance Theater of Harlem, and Complexions Contemporary Ballet were among those representative at the festival. Each company carries its own history and artistic identity, making it a part of Sorry, I lost my place. Making it a part of the larger conversation about the many ways ballet can be performed and interpreted. The presence of Dance Theater of Harlem was particularly meaningful within the larger story of Copeland's career and the evolution of Black representation in ballet. Founded during a period when opportunities for Black dancers were severely limited, the company helped demonstrate that excellence and classical training could flourish in a Black cultural environment. Its legacy continues to influence dancers and audience, making its connection to a festival curated by Copeland especially resonant. And I'm sorry I'm going to have to stop there for today. You have been listening to a reading of the
New Journaling Guide, a 126-year-old publication focusing on local and national African-American news, sports, health, and Black arts. 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Financial support comes from the Virginia Department of the Blind and Vision Impaired and through the generosity of individual donors and members of WHRO. Coming up next, more local and regional programs from the WHRO Voice. My name is Carol, and thank you so much for

0: 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To find out more about the WHRO Voice, please call area code 757-889-9379. 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
1: Hello, and welcome to the WHRO Voice, where we will be reading highlights from local regional newspapers every Monday through Sunday. Our audio reading programs are specifically designed for and primarily directed to people who are blind, visually impaired, or have other conditions preventing them from reading standard printed material. My name is Megan Ryan, and I'll be reading local highlights from the Saturday edition of the Virginia Gazette, dated August 22, 2026. From the front page of the Virginia Gazette, with all due hoopla, William & Mary students return to campus with excitement for the year ahead, by Megan Roche. Parking lots were packed on Thursday as freshmen and transfer students began their new adventures as members of William & Mary's class of 2030. Orientation aides lined the sidewalks to help students find their rooms, while athletes helped bring items to dorms. Hannah Najia, a sophomore from Alexandria, returned early to serve as an aide. Quote, "We've been out here since 7 a.m. just yelling and singing and welcoming the new members of the tribe home," Najia said. "I'm so glad to be here. It's like a party atmosphere," end quote. She also added that she's been giving advice for college in passing to the new class. Quote, "I keep telling them to be open to meeting new people and going to club meetings and to really involve themselves in campus life. That's where you will find your friendships. The more you immerse yourself, the less alone you will feel," end quote. This year's class of 2030 includes 1,704 students who were selected from among 17,440 applicants. The group boasts an average 4.34 GPA, with students coming from 47 states plus the U.S. Virgin Islands, as well as from 22 countries. International students make up 2% of the class. In addition, 9% are first-generation college students. Thursday's move-in saw 1,782 new students arrive on campus. Abby Gleason and her mom, Hannah, were busy setting up her room in Cedar Hall, one of a handful of new dorms that opened last year. Gleason, from Maryland, is part of the living learning community Sharp Scholars, which partners those on campus interested in community engagement and research. Sharp Scholars all live together in Cedar Hall and participate in classes, mentor groups, seminars, and community engagement projects. Quote, "Everyone in the program is so engaged," Gleason said. "I just remember so many people liked to be involved in it, and I just applied on a whim. I really like community service and giving back to the community I'm in. I'm really looking forward to the research part of it," end quote. Roommates Emerson Seymour from Massachusetts and Brooke Summerskill from New York met during a day the university held for accepted students in the spring. The two hit it off immediately and decided they wanted to live together. Seymour, who is majoring in public policy, and Summerskill, who is majoring in biology, are looking forward to beginning their new chapter together. Quote, "I'm really excited about meeting people in different parts of the school," Seymour said. "I feel like getting to meet people through rush or classes or the dining hall will be a good way to find friends," end quote. Added Summerskill, quote, "I feel the same, but I'm also really excited to participate in so many of the traditions that make this place so great," end quote. On Wednesday, the first day of classes, William & Mary will hold its annual convocation ceremony to kick off the school year. The tradition includes featured keynote speaker while university leadership offer remarks, followed by a processional through the Sir Christopher Wren Building, officially accepting the new students as part of the William & Mary community. This year's keynote speaker is William & Mary alumnus Michael K. Powell, the former chair of the Federal Communications Commission and senior moderator for the Aspen Institute. Powell previously served on the William & Mary Board of Visitors, was chair of the William & Mary Foundation, and was rector of the university from 2006 to 2009. He's also the son of General Colin Powell, who served as Secretary of State under President George W. Bush. Quote, "We welcome students to our nation's alma mater with all due hoopla and moments of reflection on our adventures ahead of them," President Catherine A. Rowe said in a statement. "We are delighted that our very own Michael Powell will greet newcomers during the U.S. quarter millennium. A nationally recognized leader, his warmth and thoughtfulness will be an inspiring prelude to their time on campus." Development okayed near Marquee Shopping Center. York supervisors hope the new development will inject life into the area. By Ben Swinson. The Marquee Shopping Center will have new residential and commercial neighbors after a York County Board of Supervisors vote Tuesday evening. By a vote of 4-1, the board approved rezoning a parcel of roughly 22 acres north of the Marquee, a move that promises to bring 125 townhomes, a Sheetz gas station and convenience store, and an Arby's fast food restaurant. During the nearly three-hour public hearing, supervisors heard from the developer and business associates, along with 17 people who supported or opposed the rezoning. Supervisors expressed hope that the new development, known as Marquee Crossing, will inject life into the area, which has been plagued by sluggish economic growth and vacated storefronts since its opening in 2008. Townhomes in the new development are expected to be priced in an approximate range of $380,000 to $450,000, according to documentation submitted to the county. The county's planning commission, along with County Administrator Mark Bellamy, had recommended denial of the plan, but Board Chairman Doug Holroyd said negotiations with the developer had changed the calculus. One sticking point for many who opposed the rezoning was a third-party financial impact analysis the county administrator commissioned to compare figures submitted by developer Dan Hargett. Tischler Bice Inc. found several assumptions and conclusions in the developer's own fiscal impact analysis that are, quote, "not documented or supported," end quote. Particularly of concern are the estimated 47 children Marquee Crossing will add to the York County School Division. Tischler Bice found that the developer understated the annual cost to the public schools by more than $122,000. Ultimately, the revenue generated in tax money by the development, totaling more than $800,000 annually, along with cash proffered by the developer, approximately $850,000 over 5 years, helped convince supervisors of the project's financial viability. Only Supervisor Steven Roan remained unconvinced. He was the lone vote opposing the rezoning. Another area of concern for supervisors and citizens was a guarantee that the commercial component of Marquee Crossing would be built alongside the residences. Throughout York are relatively new communities, such as Kelton Station on Lightfoot Road, in which the Board of Supervisors approved mixed-use projects, but developers dragged their feet or later abandoned promises of commercial space. Initially, Hargett sought the ability Hargett sought the ability of home builder Stanley Martin Homes to construct up to 80 of the townhomes prior to commercial developer Roca Partners preparing the sites for Sheetz and Arby's. Hargett said the retailers were eager to begin construction and operation of the locations, which would have easy access to Interstate 64 and exist in an area where there are no other gas stations or fast food establishments nearby. Tony Caruso, an engineering and permit project manager for Sheetz, said the retailer was eager to be given the green light. Quote, "I'm struggling to find more ways to say yes, please," he said. Angela Rickman, an Arby's franchisee, said this location would be her sixth and that she was excited for construction to begin. Quote, "We are ready when you're ready," she said. Supervisors nevertheless sought assurances that the establishments would be built promptly, so they added the condition that the building sites for the Sheetz and Arby's be complete and ready for construction before any homes go up. Hargett agreed to that condition. The developer also proffered several other elements. Among these were additional parking spaces and other vehicle-related enhancements within Marquee Crossing's residential component, signs to mark the historical significance of the property, which is considered part of a Civil War battlefield, and the donation of land for a parking area for a bike path. Still unresolved is the burden that Marquee Crossing, along with other by-right development in York's Northern District 1, would add to local schools. Supervisor Wayne Drury said county citizens and policymakers were going to face the prospect of building a $30 million to $40 million school in the next few years. Quote, "We're still going to have that issue irrespective of 47 students that are going to load up one of these schools or two of these schools," he said. Williamsburg area cat in running for national contest. Winning would earn a rescue $10,000, by Megan Roche. A nationwide pet contest has one Williamsburg area cat vying for the top prize, which includes a $10,000 grant for a Hampton Roads cat rescue. Catherine Lanning, a Williamsburg veterinary technician who owns Perhaps It's Serendipity Rescue in Newport News, began the rescue in 2021 after spending time working with shelters in the region. During her time with other local shelters, Lanning was exposed to medically fragile and special needs cats and decided to step up to care for them. When a cat who was urinating outside its litter box was left at a shelter, Lanning was working, was dropped off at a shelter that Lanning was working at. She stepped in, and Boots, a black and white cat, became the first animal to be placed with her. Mittens, a former cat who was in Lanning's care and now lives in Patriots Colony in James City County. I'm laughing because it says a former cat instead of a cat who was formerly in Lanning's care, because I think the cat is still a cat and not a former cat, but I digress. Mittens is in the final round of TopPets.com's monthly contest to find America's top pet. The competition is a public voting-based contest and helps support animal charities around the nation. The top pet wins $10,000, but also funds another $10,000 in support of whichever charity its human selects. Mittens owner Shirley Kappa entered him into the contest to give back to Perhaps It's Serendipity, which Lanning runs solely on her own. The rescue is currently run out of Lanning's home, where she has between 20 to 30 cats at a time. Her days begin at 4:30 a.m. with feeding and cleaning litter boxes and providing medication and fluids to cats who need them before she leaves for her job as a vet tech at CareVet of Williamsburg. Quote, a $10,000 grant wouldn't just be money sitting in an account, Lanning said. It would become vaccines, spay and neuter surgeries, medical care, medications, diagnostics, food, litter, and emergency treatment. It would give us the ability to say yes when a cat desperately needs someone to say yes, end quote. Mittens, an orange cat with white markings, has won 4 preliminary rounds and is currently ranked number 20 in the final round of competition. If he wins, Lanning already has plans for what she would put the grant toward, building a sanctuary. Quote, the sanctuary will be a safe place where special needs and hospice cats can live without fear, she wrote on Facebook. A place for the cats who aren't easily adopted. A place where seniors aren't discarded because they're old. A place where medical needs don't determine whether a life is worth saving. A place where cats can finally feel safe, loved, and home. End quote. As far as Lanning is concerned, $10,000 might be a line item for a big organization, but for her, it would be something much bigger than a grant. Quote, it could be the beginning of a future, she said. For us, it could change everything. Voting is open online, and the final round ends Sunday. To vote for Mittens, visit toppets.com/v/RKX6MR. Showcase to help artists, youth poets shine. Williamsburg Poetry Team partners with Hampton. By James W. Robinson. The Williamsburg Poetry Team will help regional artists and youth poets shine on a Hampton stage this month. Slam Connection will host its Poetry Slam Summer Showcase at 7 p.m. on August 29th at the American Theater in Hampton. The event, which is a partnership with Hampton Arts Education, will feature a one-hour open mic for artists across the community. The second hour will be for youth poets who took part in the team's Poetry Slam Summer Program. The showcase will be a culmination of the 4-week program, which teaches middle and high school students how to write and perform spoken word poetry, said LaCroix Atlas Nixon, Williamsburg's poet laureate and Slam Connection's founder. So far, 3 youth poets who hail from Williamsburg and beyond are scheduled to present their art in the showcase. The partnership formed after a Williamsburg Public Arts Council meeting on boosting the arts scene, where youth engagement was a hot topic, Nixon said. Ron Boucher, the education manager for Hampton Arts, attended and later worked with Nixon to put on the summer youth poetry program at the American Theater. Empowering the youth is one of Slam Connection's main pillars, according to Nixon, along with equipping students to carry on their work in the art scene, the team gives them skills to take into the workplace. We, quote, we really care about building up the next generation, Nixon said. Tickets are $15 online and at the door. To purchase tickets, visit hamptonarts.org. York County Solar Project has new completion date. Kings Creek Solar Farm was delayed by nature of site, ground pollution, more. By David McCauley. Almost 7 years after York County approved a solar project on a former Navy underground fuel store, the site remains overgrown, only partially accessible, and plagued by a host of issues. Will McCahill, a project manager, told the York County supervisors on August 18th that the Kings Creek Solar Farm has been delayed by the complex nature of the site, ground pollution, an interconnection delay, and Dominion parting ways with the contractor. The former Navy fuel storage site off Penniman Road to the east of Williamsburg is earmarked for a 20-megawatt solar facility. York County's Board of Supervisors approved the project late in 2019. In 2023, Crystal Bright of Dominion Energy told neighbors that construction was scheduled to begin in the first quarter of 2024. However, minimal work has taken place. Some roads are barely accessible, according to McCahill. He said Dominion received land disturbance approval in August 2025. Work should begin in March 2027 with, quote, substantial completion in the third quarter of 28, he said. Quote, some of the timelines have slipped for this project. There's large underground storage tanks, he said. The preliminary plan approved by the board entailed building solar arrays above the subterranean tanks. It has been changed to, quote, mitigate any risk, McCahill said. Quote, we don't want any heavy equipment falling through 100-year-old concrete tanks. There's also a lot of open valve pits, end quote. He said the holes will have to be covered or ringed with fences to make sure operators and construction crews remain safe. McCahill said the site is covered in kudzu and bamboo and needs to be stabilized. Quote, we need to prevent the spread of invasive species within our site. He said a robust vegetation management plan is required. He said roads will have to be cleared. The site also suffers from hydrocarbon contamination, McCahill said. Quote, we have done additional diligence on the site and confirmed there are some hydrocarbon-impacted soils, he said. We are planning to take additional measures beyond the normal erosion and sediment control to prevent any infiltration of groundwater into our stormwater, end quote. The project has also been delayed by connection issues. Quote, approximately a year ago, in coordination with our distribution partners, we identified that we do not have rights to install communication fiber on the distribution line we are connecting to. That line runs through the Navy property, McCahill said. A real estate permission process will soon begin with the Navy, taking about 18 months. The line will take about 6 months to complete. McCahill said Dominion executed the asset purchase agreement in 2021. However, the project is unlikely to be substantially completed until late 2028 or early 2029, according to graphics shown to the board. He said Dominion ended the original contract due to the issues with the site and the contractor's performance on other Dominion projects. Quote, we are beginning a new RFP process to identify a new contractor, McCahill said. McCahill promised to keep the Board of Supervisors updated on the progress. York County adopts new policies for no wake zones by David McCauley. York County has adopted a new policy on no wake zones after a committee studied the concerns of boaters and other river users. In February, a draft ordinance alarmed boaters who feared an expansion of zones that entail speed restrictions on the county's rivers. Officials said the ordinance was an attempt to clean up piecemeal rules passed incrementally since the 1970s and did not mean more no-wake zones. However, the Board of Supervisors set up a committee to study the issue. The board backed a series of new ordinances on Tuesday. Nobody spoke at the public hearing. The 17-member committee, made up of 11 citizens and 6 county representatives, drew up criteria for the establishment, modification, and removal of no-wake zones, something the county lacked previously, according to Deputy County Administrator Brian Fuller. The committee agreed on a larger no-wake zone by Rogers A. Smith Boat Landing on the Pocosin River. Quote, "It's a shallow area where people load their boats. It makes it tough for the boaters to dock their boats," Fuller said. However, the board agreed to decrease the size of the no-wake zone on Chisholm Creek. The board also agreed to a new policy on the criteria for no-wake zones and their designating markers, and to amend the county's code to update original language to match the language of the board policy and current usage. The board voted to expand the no-wake zone on the Pocosin River, located at the channel marker 20, quote, "straight across to either side of the channel marker to the shores of the river for the entirety of the rest of the Pocosin River flowing toward the headwaters and to include Moores Creek," end quote. The ordinance will shrink the zone in Chisholm Creek from Green Buoy 5 towards the mouth at Red Day Beacon 4. The board voted to remove a marker in the shrinking zone as well as a redundant marker. Supervisor Wayne Drury, who sat on the No-Wake Administrative Committee, said the committee spoke to the best experts in the field when developing the policies. Quote, "Everybody was on the same page," Drury said. "We want what's best for the waterways of York County, and we feel like we've gotten to that point. The whole team was in agreement about what we're presenting as a recommendation tonight," end quote. District 4 Supervisor Stephen Roan added, quote, "This is largely what I anticipated the group would come back with. To me, this is a slam dunk." Redistricting panel continues work. Parents vent frustrations. By James W. Robinson. Redistricting remained a hot topic this week for the Williamsburg-James City County school community. School board members heard more community concerns about the ongoing redistricting process at their Tuesday meeting. The division is early in the process of considering rezoning options ahead of the 2027-28 school year, when two pre-kindergarten centers will open. The division released a set of draft maps in May, which drew criticism from parents and an advocacy group that claimed the maps could negatively impact students of color, students with higher needs, and economically disadvantaged students by concentrating them in specific schools. A revised set of draft maps was released this month. While the revised maps keep some students in their current schools, others are still assigned to new schools, with some concentrations remaining. Two community surveys were held in May and this month. Resident Brian Lawrence said his oldest child, a rising third grader at D.J. Montague Elementary School, would have to change schools under the rezoning. It would also affect family-based connections, Lawrence said, with his wife losing support from the amazing people at the school. Victoria Vincent said she was frustrated with the redistricting process, saying communication has not improved and seeming to be one-sided. When the proposed plan goes into effect, her daughter would be a fifth grader, transferring her from Stonehouse Elementary School to Norge Elementary School right before middle school, she said. Vincent said it was hard to see how the first survey's results were considered in the August revision, calling the changes minimal. Board member Michael Hosang, who serves on the Redistricting Steering Committee, said the committee is looking at what is best for the community for the next 10 to 20 years. Board member Amy Chen, also part of the committee, said while the August survey is closed, they are always open to hearing from the public. Board member Ty Hodges said he and the board could not answer the many redistricting questions from the public because there are many unknowns about the final maps. The redistricting committee will give its recommendation to Superintendent Daniel Kiever at the board's September 1st work session. Following Kiever's recommendation on September 15th, A final board decision is expected in October. At the halfway point in today's readings, there is just one obituary to take note of, and it is for John Archibald Ward, who died July 31st at the age of 81. The family will hold a private interment at Cedar Grove Cemetery at a later date. Returning to the news portion of the Virginia Gazette, dated Saturday, August 22nd, 2026, we have some business notes compiled by Brandy Centellanza. Pancake Festival returns in September. The Williamsburg Pancake Festival will return next month, featuring a special appearance by competitive eating legend Joey Chestnut, who will attempt to devour as many pancakes as he can during the festival's World Pancake Eating Championship. The festival, which is presented by Visit Williamsburg, debuted last fall to great fanfare and is slated this year for September 25th through 27th at locations throughout the historic triangle. In addition to the pancake eating contest, the three-day event will include a Run for the Stacks 5K, live entertainment, and other family-friendly activities. Quote, last year we introduced Williamsburg as the pancake capital of the world, and this year we're proving it on a national stage, said Edward Harris, CEO of Visit Williamsburg, in a news release. Quote, having a name like Joey Chestnut compete in our World Pancake Eating Championship shows just how far this festival has come in only 1 year. And with new additions like Run for the Stacks, we're giving visitors even more of a reason to make Williamsburg their fall tradition, end quote. The inaugural winner of the pancake eating competition was Jeff Esper, who ate 35 pancakes. Chestnut, who holds the record in the national famous Nathan's Famous Hot Dog Eating Contest at 76 hot dogs, including the buns, will attempt to break Esper's pancake record on September 26th in Merchant Square. 10 professional eaters total will compete to see who can consume the most pancakes in 10 minutes. Quote, I've eaten just about everything you can put on a plate, but I've never had a shot at a pancake title, so I'm genuinely excited for this one, Chestnut said. Williamsburg's got a real claim to that pancake capital title, and I'm looking forward to coming out, meeting the fans, and seeing just how many stacks I can put away, end quote. Other highlights of the Williamsburg Pancake Festival are an all-you-can-eat pancakes and pajamas dinner at Williamsburg Lodge on September 25th, featuring live music and live pancake batter portraits from professional pancake artists, as well as the 5K run and the sausage sprint dachshund race on September 26th, ahead of the eating contest. The festival will conclude the next day with the Pancakes Around Town event, where guests can experience the breakfast fare at various pancake restaurants in the area. Last year, more than 1,000 people enjoyed the festivities, and Visit Williamsburg anticipates that attendance will double for this year's events. Ahead of the festival, pancake lovers can join the Williamsburg Pancake Trail, which runs today through September 30th. As part of the trail, locals and tourists are invited to explore Williamsburg's many pancake restaurants for a chance to earn points toward a keepsake t-shirt. Participating restaurants include Astronomical Pancake House, Capital Pancake House, and Sandy's Pancake and Waffle House. For more information and to register for any of the festival's activities, visit visitwilliamsburg.com. To register for the dachshund race, contact the Zoom Room Williamsburg at 757-808-5657. The Whaling Company hosting farewell party August 29th. After more than four decades, the Whaling Company will permanently close next week with a farewell party set for August 29th. Tickets for the event, which is a fundraiser for the restaurant staff, are $100 for food and $200 for food and alcoholic beverages. Additionally, the restaurant is selling the official Whaling Company cookbook for $32. Owner Stephen A. York first announced plans to close the popular seafood restaurant located at 494 McClaw Circle in February. To make a reservation for the Whaling Company's farewell party, call 757-229-0275. And under the heading of dots and dashes, five items. The Greater Williamsburg Chamber of Commerce hosted a ribbon cutting on August 19th for Cabola Cuban Restaurant and Bar's new location in downtown Williamsburg. The restaurant recently moved from Newtown to 110 North Henry Street in the space formerly occupied by Salad Works. An online information session about Stark Peninsula's fall micro-pitch competitions for aspiring entrepreneurs will be held via Zoom on August 28th at noon. The meeting will cover micro-pitch dates, formats, and eligibility rules, how to connect with regional mentors, and strategies to increase your chances of winning funding, as well as a Q&A. To register, you can visit shorturl.at/iLUYV. A grand opening is scheduled for August 28th at 11 a.m. to 8 p.m. for Margie's Boutique's new location in Charles City. The retail store, located at 5101 John Tyler Highway, carries clothing, home decor, toys, gifts, and more. 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A Spirit of Halloween pop-up store is now open for the season at 4900 Monticello Avenue in the former Bed Bath & Beyond storefront. Hours are Monday through Thursday, 11 a.m. to 8 p.m., Friday, 11 a.m. to 7 p.m., and Saturday, 10 a.m. to 8 p.m. Sunday, it is open from noon to 6. And finally, Tommy's Express Car Wash is now open at 6440 George Washington Memorial Highway in York County. Former teacher takes plea deal, avoids jail time, by James W. Robinson. A former War Hill High School teacher will spend 3 years on probation after taking a plea deal in a case in which he had been accused of sexually abusing a minor. Andre Scioni, age 35, of Toano, pleaded no contest Tuesday in Williamsburg, James City County Juvenile and Domestic Relations Court to 3 misdemeanor counts of assault and battery. 1 sexual abuse count was amended to assault and battery, while the others were dismissed, said his attorney, Brandon Waltrip. Scioni was a Toano Middle School math teacher during the 2024-25 school year before moving to War Hill High School the following year. He was arrested and charged in February on multiple counts of assault and battery of a minor and sexual abuse. According to court documents, one student said Scioni, quote, continuously grazed her buttocks, end quote, during the 2024-25 school year at Toano Middle. A criminal complaint accused him of kissing another student's forehead in June 2025. The report also alleged that Scioni wrote correspondence to the student on his cell phone and put, quote, his mouth on her face, end quote. It also noted Scioni smelled her, hugged her for extended periods, made inappropriate comments, and took photos of her in class. One student who was taught by Scioni at Toano Middle and Warhill High School reported that he, quote, grabbed her arm and pulled back towards him, end quote. Another student said he grabbed her backpack as she was walking away from him and, quote, grazed her buttocks with his hand after removing his arm from around her shoulders, end quote, on another occasion. The student advised Scioni that both times, quote, were unwanted and made her feel uncomfortable, end quote. Scioni's one-year jail sentence was suspended, and he must serve 3 years off probation, 1 year for each charge. Along with completing mental health evaluation and counseling, Scioni is ordered to have no direct or indirect contact with the three students. He has also been ordered not to teach, coach, tutor, or provide child care. When asked for comment on the case, Waltrip said that, quote, sometimes you agree to do things when you didn't do things to avoid doing things you don't want to do, end quote. Next up are some area briefs compiled by various staff members. Two arrests made after search at vape shops. James City County Police arrested two vape shop employees Thursday in connection with selling illegal THC and marijuana products, according to a news release. Muhammad Abdul Moye Atiek, age 28, and Akid Ali Ahmed Aziz, age 36, of Detroit, were charged with possession with the intent to distribute, police said. Both were arrested after police searched a pair of businesses, one in the 7800 block of Richmond Road and one in the 4500 block of John Tyler Highway. Police said the investigation started after they received complaints about vape shops. Undercover officers purchased THC products from both businesses multiple times, they said. The search warrants resulted in large amounts of illegal THC and marijuana products being seized, police said in the release. The investigation is ongoing. Anyone with additional information is asked to contact Detective Ernst at 757-259-5148. Anonymous tips can also be submitted through Crimeline at 1-888 8 lock you up or online at p3tips.com. Man killed in York crash. A 76-year-old man was killed Thursday afternoon in a two-vehicle crash at Fort Eustis Boulevard and Richneck Road, according to the York Pocosin Sheriff's Office. Deputies responded to the crash at about 3:10 p.m. Five people were involved, including four people traveling in one vehicle and the driver and sole occupant of the second vehicle. The 76-year-old man was pronounced dead at the scene. A woman in the same vehicle was taken to Riverside Regional Medical Center, while two juveniles were transported to Children's Hospital of the King's Daughters. The driver of the second vehicle was taken to Mary Immaculate Hospital with minor injuries, according to the sheriff's office. The sheriff's crash team is investigating the crash. Informational zoning forums in Williamsburg. Williamsburg officials are planning a series of forums on the community impact of zoning ordinances. Titled Zoning Matters, the four-part series will be held from 6 to 7 p.m. on September 2nd, October 7th, November 4th, and December 2nd at the Stryker Center. The forums will be designed to teach residents how zoning ordinances impact their homes, properties, and neighborhoods. The series is free and open to the public. Heather Markle, Williamsburg Zoning Administrator, will present four topics for each night: housing and occupancy, tree regulations, signs and signage, and other zoning topics. Each topic will be followed by a Q&A period. Zoning regulations affect what people can build on their property, as well as how trees and signs are managed, Markle said. Quote, I want residents to feel comfortable asking questions and to leave with a better understanding of how zoning works for them, end quote. Free lecture on York during Revolution. Next month, Library of Virginia historian Eric Johnson will give a free lecture on York County during the Revolutionary Era. Sponsored by the York County Historical Committee, the free lecture begins at 2 p.m. September 6th in York Hall. That's on 301 Main Street in Yorktown. Drawing on firsthand accounts preserved at the Library of Virginia, including petitions, service narratives, maps, wills, newspapers, and more, Johnson will explore how local residents experienced and debated the challenges of their time. He'll go over how people dealt with topics such as religious liberty and confronted questions of slavery and freedom during a period of profound change. Heading over to the opinion page, we have two letters to the editor. First one is titled, Whitman Should Be Defending William and Mary, and it's by Douglas Wood of Williamsburg. Once again, Representative Rob Whitman shows that he has no spine when it comes to standing up to any of the Trump administration's outrageous actions. What was his reaction to the announcement of a politically motivated investigation into alleged Title VI violations by William & Mary? Crickets. Whitman should be proud to have an institution of William & Mary's quality in his district. He should welcome an opportunity to defend it against political attacks by a corrupt administration. Instead, as always, he says nothing. Once again, Whitman demonstrates that there is no Trump abuse so egregious that he will speak out against it. I hope that all William & Mary alumni, as well as other Whitman constituents, will remember his failure to stick up for one of the true jewels in his district come November. We deserve to be represented by someone who will put his, her constituents' interests ahead of those of the would-be dictator currently in the White House. Happy 50th, Kiwanis Club of Colonial Capital, by Pete Webster, past president, Kiwanis Club of Colonial Capital. In September, the Kiwanis Club of Colonial Capital celebrates its 50th anniversary. The first meeting of the club was held in 1976 at the Officers Club of Naval Weapons Station, Yorktown, and its charter defined the objective of providing support and guidance to children in the greater Williamsburg area. Over the years, the club has raised and distributed over $1.5 million. You may have seen our members shaking yellow cans in front of local businesses during the holidays, attending a youth sports tournament they have sponsored, golfing in their annual tournament, or spending an evening at Men Who Cook. KCCC continues to support numerous programs, among them awarding scholarships to deserving high school seniors, reading to preschoolers, tutoring at elementary schools, donating emergency supplies to local school care closets, providing critical personal items in our Bags for You program supplied to children entering James City County foster care, and shopping during Toys for Local Kids at the holidays. With other local Kiwanis clubs, they have helped fund the Kiwanis Kids Idea Studio, WRL's Natural Playground, Kiwanis Kids Train, and the Kiwanis Otter Cove Rooms in the new Bright Beginnings Schools in Williamsburg and Norge, which will open in August 2027. Their 50th anniversary project will be an integral part of the Grove Community Park scheduled to open in the spring of 2028. We turn now to the sports page. We have a roundup of several William & Mary sports. Unfortunately, starting with Tribe men and women lose in soccer. Longwood's men's soccer team scored 4 goals in a 16-minute span to upend William & Mary 6-5 on Thursday in Williamsburg. The Tribe, which outshot Longwood 7

women lose in soccer. Longwood's men's soccer team scored 4 goals in a 16-minute span to upend William & Mary 6-5 on Thursday in Williamsburg. The Tribe, which outshot Longwood 17-16, capitalized on 2 own goals against the Lancers to go ahead 2-0 in the 19th minute. Goals by Yusuf Shafay in the 29th and Joshua Campbell in the 36th pulled the Lancers even at 2, but Damon Burney gave William & Mary a 3-2 edge just 81 seconds later off an Alex Koschel assist. In the second half, Gabe Rutenberg set up Evan Rabish for a 4-2 margin in the 60th minute, but Longwood then surged ahead 5-4 thanks to Campbell in the 74th minute, Paul Garcia in the 82nd minute, and Bidola in the 87th. Shafay then scored with 1 minute 12 seconds remaining, though William & Mary's Kai Fang scored off an Alex Garrison assist to cut the deficit to 6-5 with 36 seconds on the clock. William & Mary was picked last among the 5 South Division teams in a poll of Coastal Athletic Association coaches. Elon, UNC Wilmington, Charleston, and Campbell were predicted 1st through 4th in the South. In the North, Hofstra was the top choice, followed by Stony Brook, Monmouth, Drexel, and Northeastern. No Tribe players made the preseason all-conference team, which was headed by preseason player of the year Pietro Santi, a Hofstra defender. William & Mary midfielder Thor Sigurd Johnson was one of 16 players receiving honorable mention. Elon won the CAA championship last year, while Hofstra reached the NCAA tournament's 3rd round. And in women's soccer, Cameron McWinney scored twice as Army earned a 3-2 victory over William & Mary on Thursday in West Point, New York. McWinney's goal, 12 minutes in, put the Black Knights ahead 1-0 at halftime. William & Mary's Mia Abbey netted a penalty kick just 2 minutes and 3 seconds into the second half, but Alan Rowe's goal only 36 seconds later put Army ahead to stay. McWinney netted another goal in the 81st minute, which proved critical because the Tribe's Lindsay Wilson scored with 41 seconds remaining. In college football, William & Mary will honor the late Lou Holtz, a former Tribe head coach, during its home opener September 5th against Delaware State at Zabel Stadium. The kickoff is at 6 p.m. Holtz, who died on March 4th at the age of 89, was a member of the College Football Hall of Fame. His first head coaching job was at William & Mary from 1969 to 1971. Holtz's son Skip and wife Jennifer will join William & Mary Athletic Director Brian Mann and former head coach Jimmy Laycock for an on-field presentation. Field hockey. William & Mary was predicted last among the 7 Coastal Athletic Association teams in a poll of coaches. No Tribe players made the 11-player preseason All-CAA team, though midfielder defender Josie Mae Grundel received honorable mention. We'll finish up here with a few highlights from The Last Word. Performing arts space, we have 3 items. Some recent Last Word correspondents expressed delight at the possibility of a rather expensive music performance space being built when we already have lots of music performance spaces in a variety of sizes, with audience sizes from 100 up to 2,000. What we do not have is a year-round space for recreational and instructional dance with a sprung wooden floor in a subdividable size appropriate for up to 250 dancers. Such a need was communicated to the focus group and the architects, who seem to have ignored it. There are 2 sums of money needed for such a space. 1, the capital cost of building it, and 2, the ongoing cost of running and promoting the space.
The latter would be helped if the space were drop-dead gorgeous, so that it would be in great

0: demand for wedding receptions and the like, thus potentially keeping the operating cost for local dancers down to about $1 per dancer per occasion. Existing local dance groups needing space for weekly classes and/or occasional large balls include English country dancers, Scottish country dancers, contra dancers, square dancers, Regency dancers, Morris dancers, ballet, jazz, Irish step dancers, tap, clogging, swing dancers, folk dancers, and ballroom dancers. Other communities have sponsored other traditional dance forms, such as the ancient English longsword dances and the 19th century rapper sword dances, and perhaps groups interested in those forms may be established after a dance space is up and running. Other uses for the space could include yoga classes and rehearsal space for musicians. I've attended two recent presentations by Rick Hibbett on the developmental progress of getting a live performance venue built in the historic triangle as an adjacent companion structure to the now completed sports complex. They've been highly informative, well presented, and quite exciting. The elephant in the room that has been surfacing in last word commentaries is the tax burden on the residents, many of whom question why such a venue is necessary. The presentation does not deal with budgetary issues as such, by design at this point. However, concern is out there. As I understand it, there is minimal, if no such burden on resident taxes. It would be quite helpful if someone from the Advocates for the LPV or the Historic Triangle Recreational Facilities Authority would provide some information to help ease the concerns. The Performing Arts Center conversation is not new. It has been raised several times before. Performing arts centers lose money, and if they were economically viable, there would be no lack of them. Remember the Williamsburg Music Theater? It's a church now. It was not viable. If a private group wants to establish a performing arts center, that is fine. What is not fine is the government creating another money hole that has to be supported by taxpayers. The government has been keen on nice to have things at the expense of must-have things. There are far more critical issues, like the long-promised desalination plant. We need water a lot more than art. A couple of local issues under the heading this and that. We need a fiscally responsible city council. In the last 2 years, our city council approved and built the new fire station number one, the new police station, and the recently completed Greater Williamsburg Sports and Events Center. Now they're focused on building the new library. Let's break this down. The fire station costs $15 million, the police station costs $19 million, and the yearly cost for the sports entertainment complex is almost $3.1 million for 25 years, a total of more than $77 million. Now the new library is estimated to cost $25 million. Adding all this up equals a little more than $136 million, which is $8,516.05 from the pockets of each and every person in the city. The city council needs to stop spending money the city and citizens don't have. And finally, Williamsburg, James City County, and York County need to be more attentive to their roadsides as they are littered with dirt and debris. That doesn't make it very appealing to people visiting this part of the country, especially visiting Williamsburg at this critical time of year. It's very important to clean up the debris that is left on the roadside and next to the roadside. All right, you have been listening to local news highlights from the Virginia Gazette on the WHRO Voice. 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My name is Megan Rhine. Thank you for joining me, and I hope you have a great week.
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0: 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It is currently 8 o'clock. Coming up is the New York Times, followed by What the Tech at 9 o'clock, and Braille Monitor at 9:30. 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
1: Hello, this is Lynn, and I'll be reading today from the New York Times for Monday, August 24th, 2026. And the first article is, Iran warns Gulf states against joining Trump's economic war, or else. Iran's new hardline national security advisor, Mohsen Rezaei, vowed to prevent a single drop of oil from leaving the region, by Erica Solomon. President Trump has warned that economic D-Day is coming for Iran. This weekend, Tehran promised to fight back, threatening any nation that helps the United States. Iran's new security chief, Mohsen Rezaei, on Saturday, vowed to strike the interests of oil-rich neighbors if they joined U.S. efforts to further isolate Iran, whose economy is already in freefall. He warned that Tehran would seek to prevent even a single drop of oil from leaving the region. Any country that becomes a partner in creating economic restrictions against us will be regarded by us as an enemy, he said in an interview with Iran's state broadcaster. Mr. Rezaei is a political hardliner and a former head of the Revolutionary Guards. The interview offered his first extensive comments since taking up his new post 2 weeks ago and struck an aggressive tone in line with Iran's increasingly uncompromising regional strategy. At one point, he asked whether Iran should pursue building a nuclear bomb, which Tehran has previously insisted it has no intention of doing. Iran's new leaders, who replaced comparatively more cautious figures killed by the U.S. and Israeli bombardment this year, are changing the deterrence equation from purely defensive measures to an offensive approach in all spheres, including the economy, said Mohammad Ghaderi, a Tehran-based foreign affairs expert. Tehran is seeking to impose greater costs on the United States and its allies, Mr. Ghaderi said. This conveys the message that the cost of continuing hostility toward Iran will have far more extensive consequences for Washington and its allies than in the past. Though active military hostilities have ebbed, Iran and the United States remain locked in an economic standoff. Mr. Trump, who imposed a naval blockade of Iran, has now threatened tremendous economic consequences on any nation doing business with Tehran. His Treasury Secretary, Scott Bessent, is expected to announce the U.S. economic plan against Iran on Monday. Iran is continuing to disrupt the global economy by blocking traffic through the Strait of Hormuz, a vital waterway for oil and gas exports from the Persian Gulf. It refuses to relent until a deal is reached with Washington that offers it access to frozen assets and relief from the sanctions Mr. Trump now looks set to try to expand. Oil-producing countries seeking to extricate themselves from the regional showdown.